0: gift4hds.ca or call 905-378-HDSF to make your gift today.
1: From the National Newsroom of the Canadian Press, I'm John Kennedy. Just a week since President Donald Trump signed his agreement with Iran, U.S. Central Command says it struck Iranian missile, drone, and radar sites in response to Iran's strike on a ship in the Strait of Hormuz. ABC's Rachel Scott has the report from Washington.
2: 24 hours after Iran fired on a cargo ship attempting to cross the Strait of Hormuz, the U.S. military delivering a, quote, powerful response, attacking Iran for what President Trump called a foolish violation of our ceasefire agreement. Earlier in the Oval Office, the president hinting at the coming strikes.
3: You said that Iran violated the ceasefire. Will they face any consequences?
4: We'll find out.
1: Meanwhile, the death toll in Venezuela after a double earthquake is now over 900 and is expected to increase even more. Relief efforts are underway, starting from Florida, where organizations are coordinating donations and are shipping to help Venezuelans in the disaster zone. Global Empowerment Network Logistics Director Billy Richardson told ABC Miami that donations have been pouring in.
5: It's been a huge response, especially in this community. I mean, in Doral, we have a huge Venezuelan community, which is where our headquarters is based.
1: Foreign Affairs Minister Anita Anand says the aftermath of Venezuela's two powerful earthquakes is horrific. She says Canada is looking for ways to expand its humanitarian support to the region. The quakes struck 39 seconds apart on Wednesday, killing at least 920 people and injuring more than 3,300. A new exhibit focusing on hundreds of thousands of Palestinians who were forcibly removed from their home in 1948 is now opening to the public tomorrow at the Canadian Museum for Human Rights. Fuad Sahoun says he was 4 years old when his family was displaced from Haifa, Palestine. He says that he hopes the exhibit will educate others on the displacement of Palestinians.
6: We live under trauma, and the trauma will only end when we're allowed to go back as decent people, as human people, in our homes and properties.
1: The exhibit has garnered criticism from Jewish groups across Canada who say it could fuel anti-Semitism. A Regina mosque is set to stop using its rooftop speakers to amplify the call to prayer in the city's downtown core. Director M. Anisur Rahman says complaints about weekly prayer began last week after a local social media account posted information about it. He says he also spoke with other Muslim leaders in the city, and they told him to speak with the broader community about the speakers before using them again.
7: That is why we are here, to understand like what exactly we should do. Yesterday we had a meetings for like long hours with several police officers, and we come to a decision that today we should give a pause.
1: Rahman says he plans to send out surveys to neighboring businesses and organizations for input, and that the public can also weigh in. This is the Canadian Press. In sports, Gavin McKenna will continue sporting blue and white. The Toronto Maple Leafs selected the slick white horse-born winger in the number one pick at the 2026 NHL draft. The pick was announced by Canadian pop icon and Maple Leafs fan Justin Bieber. McKenna is coming off a freshman season at Penn State, where he put up 15 goals and 36 assists for 51 points across 35 NCAA games. Vancouver is hosting its fifth and final World Cup group stage match tonight, with New Zealand facing Belgium. Fans of both sides are hoping their tournament hopes remain alive, with a win for Belgium certain to see them advance to the knockout rounds, and New Zealand likely to do so if they win instead. The Toronto Blue Jays will continue a four-game series with the Texas Rangers tonight at Rogers Centre. The Jays dropped last night's opener 6-5, extending their losing streak to three games. Toronto enters the contest three games under the 500 mark and has not had a winning record since early April. From the Canadian Press, I'm John Kennedy.
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4: Checking the forecast, tonight partly cloudy skies, fog patches rolling in after midnight with temperatures dropping to a low of 14. Tomorrow starts off with a sun and cloud mix before fog patches dissipate and skies start to clear up with a high of 25, but it's going to feel a lot warmer with the humidex at 30. Looking ahead though, Sunday, we're seeing clear sunny skies with a high of 26. Going into Monday, it's followed up with a sun and cloud mix with a high of 26.
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1: Happy Friday. Steve Stebbing is here. SteveStebbing.ca. Penticton, BC is where you can find Steve milling about. On the weekends, probably hanging out by a movie theater with the What the Hell Should I Watch podcast, a video podcast on YouTube with Chloe, and all of the other things that are available that Steve does on his website. Hey, Steve.
2: Hello.
1: Well, it's Friday. We made it. It's time to talk about shows. Ryan has some questions coming up a little bit about not owning things. I think he's feeling a little burned, frustrated. Yep.
2: I feel that.
1: Or as some people say, frustrated.
2: Oh, boy.
1: Let's get started, shall we, with the movies?
2: Yes.
1: Or the shows. The streaming. This is the part of the show where Shane doesn't know what's happening. No, it's the stuff that you can watch on the streaming services. Yeah, that's what we're doing first?
2: No, theaters.
1: Theaters first. We're doing movies first?
2: Yeah, oh, we usually do.
3: We always do movies,
4: we always do movies
3: first.
2: You know, I don't know. Are we flipping stuff around? Or?
1: No, it's because we... So, Steve and I planned this thing for next week where we did this chunk of like... I asked Steve, what are your favorite Canadian things? So, Steve's making that happen for us for next week. And so, next week it's going to be different with Canadian things first, then movies second. Never mind. Don't listen to me. I don't know what's going on. I just work here. First on the list, Supergirl.
5: I'm worried you're not going to find your people.
6: Yeah, well, that's the thing, Clark. I have no people. I'll miss wherever you are, buddy. Crypto and I at least had each other. What can I do?
7: The Brickens carry the antidote on that person.
1: Don't give up on me, Steve.
2: Yes. So this is a follow-up in the DC universe to James Gunn's Superman last year. Craig Gillespie taking on Supergirl for this film. And Millie Alcock plays Kara, Supergirl, who debuted in the end of Superman last year. And this is a space odyssey of self-discovery, essentially, because Kara was an adult when Krypton, when the remnants of Krypton was destroyed. So basically, she is a woman without a home. And not quite feeling grounded to Earth at all. So during her birthday week is when this film takes place. She decides to go bar hopping across the universe and ends up meeting a girl that was orphaned by Krem, our villain for this film, played by Matthias Schoenaerts. And honestly, this film isn't about how good the villain is, but more about building the Supergirl universe around her and making her well-rounded. And I think that that's kind of where the film succeeds. This film does a good job in character development. If you look at the internet, everyone's casting just horrendous huge stones at this film, hating it before they've even seen it, and even comparing Millie Alcock to Chaka from Land of the Lost, or the feral kid from Road Warrior, which is, anytime you have a woman-led movie, you're going to have these toxic dudes throwing harpoons to try to deflate it. And maybe I had that vision going into the film, but I actually really had fun with this movie.
1: Is it true to Supergirl, or is it weird?
2: This one's more based on a comic called The Woman of Tomorrow, which is a more recent book done by Tom King. And it does take some stuff from that and then largely kind of tries to do its own thing. I still think it's a lot of fun, and I like Millie in this role, largely only known from House of the Dragon before this, just the first half of season one. But yeah, it's fun, and I want to see where this one goes. Man of Tomorrow is next for Superman and Supergirl, so we'll see the two take on Brainiac, I believe.
1: All right, there you go. Supergirl, if you want to check it out. The movies, Jackass, Best and Last.
3: Reminder, the stunts in this movie were performed by professionals.
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3: Do not attempt any of the stunts you have just seen.
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17: Hello, I'm Johnny Knoxville. Welcome to Jacket.
18: Welcome to the first day of our last film.
19: What are you feeling?
18: I'm sad.
19: Does it make you sad, Chris?
18: No, I'm not in touch with my emotions.
1: Man, do you think those guys regret it? I mean, they made a lot of money, but...
2: I don't think there's any regrets. That's been a question a lot on the press junket and everything. And I mean, in Jackass 3D, Johnny Knoxville got a horrendous concussion, which kind of limits a lot of the stunts that he's able to participate in. Because if he gets knocked in the head, he'll be jelly mode for the rest of his days. A lot of these guys are, Johnny Knoxville himself is 51 years old. So a lot of these guys are not in a position anymore to be continuing to do these stunts. So that's why this film is kind of a two-hander. You do have a bunch of new stunts and new skits in this one, but it's also a lot of rehashing, remembering, and bringing out some of the best bits over the not just the past four Jackass films, but also the series as well, which means we'll get to see some Ryan Dunn, rest in peace, random hero.
1: All right, there you go. SteveStebbing.ca to get connected with Steve. Movies that you can watch this weekend. Don't forget, if you're looking for some shows that the football match Canada, South Africa, TSN, Sunday at 3 Eastern, 12 noon Pacific. All right, so for our streaming movies, Bloodlines is next.
20: What are you doing here?
21: I'm moving back. I'm going to stay in a shack with my dog.
20: Suit yourself. How long you been sober?
21: 5 years.
20: She left me when I was 6 years old, and I never really saw her again.
22: You've been holding a grudge and a hate on for your mom for a long time, and
20: I don't hate her.
22: You could have fooled me and the whole town, apparently.
20: I was wondering if you have any place that you keep old newspapers or records of births.
23: Where are you coming from?
20: I'm from the city. My friend over there overheard you telling the librarian you're looking for your family. We thought we might be able to do a story about it.
1: All right, tell me about Bloodline, Steve.
2: Yes, this is a Canadian-made film distributed by Elevation Pictures, which basically follows a Métis woman that is basically going through the perfect storm of problems, because her estranged mother comes back into town looking for a redemption and reconnection, and a city girl is also in town looking for her mother that gave her up for adoption, and the two end up having kind of like a romantic relationship that kind of burns between them. And I really like seeing these Métis and Indigenous stories getting a platform, especially a wide release across Canada. I don't know whether this one was going to creep into the States at all, but a lot of great performances in this film, and a well-written film from Gail Maurice, who writes and directs this one. And I was pretty astounded by this.
1: Steve Stebbing is here. Ryan O'Donnell is here. Ryan, when we started the show, you talked about how you were upset about not owning the video game when you buy the video game. That translates to movies, too.
24: Yeah. In fact, actually, I just found out that PlayStation has deleted 500 movies from its categories or its store online. And if you owned any of those movies, one of them being Terminator 2, congratulations, you just lost your money. It's gone. You don't get a refund. You can't watch the movie anymore. Why? Because you bought a digital movie, which means you don't own it.
1: Well, it means you don't own it if it's a physical copy, too. But they're going to have to come wrestle it out of your hands, mm-hmm. or try and find it when you hide it in your toilet tank or wherever you used to hide your weed or beer back in the day. We're going to get Steve...
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0: What the hell should we watch this weekend? Steve Stebbing is in Penticton, Ryan O'Donnell in Calgary, Shane Hewitt in Ottawa, Noah Skanga in Toronto. We've got you covered across the country. Get connected with Steve at stevestebbing.ca. It's a nice, easy way to do that. Shiftheads.ca. He likes to post these conversations and his video stuff online as well there, too. All right, Steve. We were talking about losing movies that you pay the digital version for because then they just remove them from their licenses. And people lose money. Are you hearing this from your movie friends as being a problem?
1: I've seen some posts about it here and there, not from people I know, just in general. And this is something that I've brought up for years, is ever since the once we were years into the digital age, because I'm a guy with a huge physical media collection, and I've had multiple people tell me, oh, I should just go digital. It takes a lot less space, and I would have my same library online. I said, no, that's not true at all, because repossession is a real thing when it comes to studio rights and distribution rights and all that kind of stuff. And so I just kind of always laughed it off. And then, I mean, now it's really raised its ugly head now.
0: It looks like it's, a lot of people are losing their stuff. Now, the catch is, of course, now I use National Lampoon's Christmas Vacation because I have that, and it, you know, it's on my Apple because I bought it before it was Apple TV, and it does show up there. So I don't need to have an active Apple TV account as long as I'm logged in. So that part works. But you can see how people could get frustrated really, really quickly if they lost access to their accounts. You know, you get your email hacked, you can't get into it. You know what I mean? Like, there's all kinds of weird things that could really steal your stuff.
1: Exactly. And you spent, I mean, some of those prices on digital copies are the same. Are the same as buying it brand new. Mm-hmm. So, yeah, then you're out all of that money without any recourse.
0: You can recognize Steve's butt as he's got bent over in some DVD bin, digging through DVDs and Blu-rays so he can save them in some discount store somewhere.
1: Yeah, that's right. That's why I have 4,100 in my collection.
0: No.
1: Yeah, I do. I just looked.
0: Really?
1: Yeah, 4,100.
0: Huh. Wow, Ryan.
1: Yep.
0: How many you got?
2: I, 70, I think.
0: Really?
2: But I take pride when I look at the shelf. When I look at the shelf and it's like organized by like the company that put out this specific version of the DVD or like Blu-ray versus different formats. Like when I see it all and all the options I have, mm-hmm. and then think movie nights with the friends, what should I bring over? I love it. Just it's a reflection of the passion you have for what it is.
1: Absolutely.
0: All right. That's amazing number, staggering number. Boy, that's got to be a lot of space, too. What the hell should we watch this weekend? Steve Stebbing streaming edition. The soccer match on Sunday, 3 o'clock Eastern, 12 o'clock Pacific time. If you want to watch the FIFA and the World Cup on the weekend this weekend with Team Canada playing, that's a good place to go for that one. TSN, if you want to watch, listen on TSN Radio, too. What the hell should we watch with the streaming on Netflix? We have Little Brother.
3: Hello. Oh, my God. My brother was in a car accident. Okay,
4: he will be. It was quite an accident. He was very lucky.
3: Who the f*** is this? I don't believe it, but I think that's my little brother from a charity thing in high school. Yeah, I barely remember.
4: Brother? Is that you?
5: He obviously doesn't have anywhere else to go. Maybe you can stay with us for a night or two.
3: What?
0: All right, tell us about Little Brother.
1: Yeah, so this is a raunchy comedy on Netflix that John Cena plays a real estate celebrity whose life is turned upside down when his little brother from his big brother stuff that he did in high school resurfaces in his life and immediately cause absolute chaos. He's played by Eric Andre, and for those who know Eric Andre either in a stand-up or from the Eric Andre show and all the madness contained

0: even there, or even from the Jackass produced Netflix film Bad Trip. He is gonzo, absolutely gonzo. There's no better way to put it. I mean, even look up the premiere. He showed up, the car door closed on his suit and tore his suit off, so he spent the rest of the premiere in his underwear. Just crazy stunts like that he does in reality, so expect that in Little Brother, but with a little dumber flourish.
1: Do you remember, Ryan, when we had Eric Andre on the old show?
2: You know what? I missed that interview by 2 weeks.
1: Oh, did you really?
2: I was not working on the old show when that happened, and I was so jealous. I think that's one of the ways you hooked me. You were like, guess who we just had on? Eric Andre. I went, yeah. Oh, cool.
1: 6 years later, now you're still here waiting for Eric Andre to come back on the show. A really nice guy, though, in real life. Crazy as his stand-up is, what a really cool cat. Yeah. All good stuff. What the hell should we watch this weekend? Steve Stebbing. Next on the list, we have From Little Brother to The Bear, Season 5.
3: Chef, you good? Just take a breath. Listen to the pan. You hear the music?
4: It's our last day. We're out of time.
5: I'm not giving up. We're going to keep operating.
6: Richard, I am selling the building.
7: This bad restaurant is flooded. Deliveries cut us off.
8: We're going to run out of food.
1: All right, tell us about it.
0: Yeah, so The Bear, Season 5, how does it all end? How do we end this kind of landmark series that has been kind of water cooler talk for years? And so what happens to Carmi? What happens to the beef? What happens to Richie? All these questions are going to be answered in these final episodes. I love this show. I feel like every episode feels like this incredible short film by Christopher Storer. And the character work is brilliant. And my only issue with it is it always gets put into the comedy category when it comes to awards. And while it does have a lot of funny things to it, I never put it in the comedy category, even when I started watching it at the beginning. So that's my beef.
1: So where do you put it?
0: Drama.
1: Oh.
0: Yeah, I would put it in drama.
1: All right. The Bear Season 5. Next on the list, House of the Dragon Season 3.
9: But the crown is a weight that crushes. You'll do things that spell death for all involved.
10: Little by little, bite by bite, we are exposing her as weak and unsuited to rule.
11: My enemies have been allowed to muster their strength.
12: She'll certainly fail. And we raise our own throne.
13: In a war, all suffer.
1: All right. Ryan likes the dragons. What's the dragons doing now?
0: Yeah, return of the Targaryens, the history of the Targaryens, 172 years before Daenerys was born. I think this show is totally badass. I really love Emma Darcy, who's basically the lead in this one, plays Queen Rhaenyra Targaryen. I think she is incredible, and she brings such weight to the role every time. And I've been waiting for this because I just want to see what's next in her story. And they're coming off that big bump of A Knight of the Seven Kingdoms, which was so much fun. So yeah, we're on in 2026. We're on a high with Game of Thrones related projects. So I'm expecting the same from House of the Dragon.
1: SteveStebbing.ca to get connected with Steve. Have a great weekend in Penticton this weekend, my friend.
0: You guys too. Well, not in Penticton, but in your respective places.
1: House of Dragons Season 3. Get that one. You got Crave, you got The Bear Season 5, and then of course you got Little Bear and Little Brother. It's a lot of bears, brothers, dragons, you know, it's all there for you. Shane Hewitt and The Night Shift. Coming up next, when is it time to ask for help with a counselor in your relationship?
14: Checking the forecast tonight, partly cloudy skies, fog patches rolling in after midnight with temperatures dropping to a low of 14. Tomorrow starts off with a sun and cloud mix before fog patches dissipate and skies start to clear up with a high of 25, but it's going to feel a lot warmer with the humidex at 30. Looking ahead though, Sunday, we're seeing clear sunny skies with a high of 26. Going into Monday, it's followed up with a sun and cloud mix with a high of 27. 7.
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1: Shane Hewitt and The Night Shift, Dr. Lori in Montreal, Shane Hewitt in Ottawa, and the Friday Night Love Shack has arrived. 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Any questions you have on this? Because I think this is a good one, Lori. This is your idea that you were like, hey, maybe we should talk about when. When is said, like, it's a word that we just don't really use, right? We say why a lot. Like, why?
2: Right.
1: Why?
2: Yeah.
1: What? But we don't say, okay, when. It's like that notion of yes and in a story when we're talking to somebody. Yes and, as opposed to, yeah, but. So, when is such a good question. Couples, counselors, when should we seek help?
2: So there's some good research on this, and this is a sobering statistic here, but many couples will wait around 6 years to get help after some serious relationship problems begin. So that's a long time to build resentment, right? So by the time they end up in my office, it's often really challenging. Because there's a buildup. So I'm hoping, here's what I'm hoping for, why I said I wanted to talk about this was, if we could just convince couples to get help before, or even do it as a maintenance thing, a lot of relationships, I believe, would be saved. And I often tell clients, it's like, it's a hell of a lot cheaper to go to therapy than to go to the lawyer's office.
1: Yes.
2: Truly.
1: I can attest to that.
2: Yeah. Shay, you're attesting to that, right?
1: Yeah.
2: So I think we need to look at why. What is it? What is it that keeps us, as humans, really, in our nature, to wait so long? And I really think people normalize dissatisfaction in many ways. You know, it's like we tend to adapt to unhappiness. Mm. It can last a long time because we just adapt, you know, and we don't realize when the small issues become chronic issues.
1: Well, it's funny that you say that because there was a couple walking down the street just yesterday or the day before. You know, they look like they've been married a long time. They're just walking. They didn't seem unhappy or displeased at all. And my dog was there, and I have a Great Dane, so it's a big dog. So generally, I say to people as they walk up, and she's just in the front yard, I'll say, are you okay with the dog? And they're, you know, she's very friendly. And then the gentleman says, I'm good. But if she wants to eat anybody, she can take her.
2: Oh, boy.
1: Like, so just, and then the lady, she giggles, they laugh, and off they go. So clearly they're fine, but it just, but it's kind of like we seem to take away those comments. Like, we kind of take those as, we make them as jokes, but I'm not sure they're always jokes, you know?
2: Well, you know what they say about jokes, right? Behind every joke, there's a little truth, of course.
1: Yeah.
2: But I think couples often mistake endurance for resilience, and that could also be a bit of a problem. I also think a lot of people are afraid. They're kind of afraid, what is therapy going to uncover, right? Like, what if I have to change? What if they tell me I'm the problem? What if they, so there's all these fears, especially if you've never had experience with therapy. So sometimes just avoiding the help feels somewhat safer than facing reality, because sometimes reality is harsh, right? You don't want to be told or seen as somebody that's a contributing factor to the problem. Yet, you know, relationships are 50-50. Everybody contributes to the problem. So, and the other thing too is the stigma of needing help. So a lot of people see therapy as a sign of failure, or, oh, our problems aren't that serious that we need to see somebody, or they see it as a last resort when really it should be your first line of defense.
1: Oh, that's interesting. I don't want to know. Wouldn't that resonate a little bit? Yeah. But like, hey, like things are okay. I don't want to cause any more problems. We don't need to uncover anything else right now. I'm not ready to share more. I mean, it is interesting. There's a philosophical part, at least I took it as philosophical. You are the psychologist, and I am not, but was that we only talk about things we think we can control. We don't talk about things we don't think we can control. For example, you go to your friends when you're like, I think I got it figured out. Can I get your thoughts on this? What we don't do is we don't go to our friends and say, okay, I'm going to say a bunch of stuff that might make no sense at all because I have no idea what I'm talking about, but I'm trying to figure it out. And so even though this might all sound crazy, can you just hear me and tell me if there's anything going on? Like, we don't do that. Right?
2: Too bad.
1: But that's what I'm thinking. I'm right. Learning from you here. Maybe we should start that.
2: Yes, we should start that. And, you know, the saying goes, you don't wait until all your teeth fall out before seeing a dentist. Right?
1: Well, that's a good point.
2: That's right. So you want to nip it and you want to be able to confront the issues and not wait so long. Unfortunately, John Gottman, who you know, certainly talks about this, and he says couples often enter therapy when emotional damage has already accumulated significantly. So it becomes really difficult. And maybe some of the signs that you shouldn't wait are things like if you have an argument over the same damn issue over and over and over again, if it has led to a lack of intimacy, and I don't mean just sexual intimacy, but a lack of connection, together, a lack of affection, if you're feeling terribly lonely in the relationship, if you feel your resentment is growing, if there's an avoidance of difficult conversations, certainly if there are trust concerns, if there are major life transitions, these are all things that signal to you, maybe we should get help, like, sooner rather than later.
1: Can I add one to that, I think?
2: Sure.
1: So it's when you don't necessarily feel lonely, but you become quite comfortable, and you're maybe okay with being alone, and you don't really want to be bothered now. It's like, you know, I kind of like the way this is. I don't have to be bothered. There's no problems. It's like you've insulated yourself from all other problems.
2: Mm. Well, there's a difference between alone and lonely.
1: Yeah.
2: Right? So people can like being alone and are perfectly comfortable being alone. But when you're with somebody and you're lonely, I think there's nothing worse than feeling lonely when you're with a partner.
1: Yeah. Okay, right? So who's the problem, men or women?
2: That's not how we're working out.
1: I tried. You can't
2: that's
1: say I don't try. No? Oh, come on.
2: Listen,
1: okay.
2: So what you want, this is about, you want to get into therapy before somebody checks out, right? So, like, when couple therapy works best when the problems are moderate, not when you have one partner that's already checked out. So often what happens is there's an agreement to finally go to therapy because there's often resistance, right? So a partner might say, look, we really need to get help. We really need to get help. And the other partner says, no, no, no, no, no. And then the other partner says, well, I'm checked out. Like, I can't do this anymore. And then they say, okay, okay, okay, let's go to therapy. But by then, one of them has already one foot out the door. And that becomes really, really difficult at that point. So you don't want to say no, no, no, and then scramble at the last minute because now you're grasping, right? Now it becomes that last resort.
1: So I hear a little gratitude in the fact that we have problems as a grateful place as opposed to we have resignation as a dangerous place when it comes
2: That's
1: to
2: right.
1: that. Okay.
2: Well, what's the opposite of love? It's not hate, it's indifference.
1: Indifference, yeah.
2: Yeah.
1: Yeah, it's lacking completely, right? Yeah, that's kind of wild. Okay, so we're going to come back with more Dr. Lori. My question still stands. Who's the problem, men or women? Well, we will answer that when it comes to, okay, let me rephrase it. When it comes to going to counseling, who is far more eager to go? Save the answer.
2: That's a better question.
1: That's better. See, you try to bait the counselor and the psychologist into answering questions she doesn't want to answer. It just never works.
2: Nope.
1: Okay? All right. We're going to come back.
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1: Friday Night Love Shack, Dr. Lori is here, 71010 on the text line. Your questions are always welcome. When do you know it's time to go to see a psychologist, a counselor, to go get the help inside your relationship? It's never too soon. That's for sure. But the hard part is, of course, you're like, yeah, but we don't have any problems right now. Things are good. I don't want to create any new problems. Things are going pretty all right right now. Plus, it's expensive, and I don't, you know, we don't have any problems. So why spend the money? I got bigger problems. I can spend my money elsewhere. Dr. Lori, so who's the problem, the men or the women?
2: It's not who's the problem. First of all, I love working with men, I must tell you, because when men engage in therapy, they really engage. That's one thing. That's one thing I have found. So, but they are often the ones who are most resistant to therapy because they grew up hearing messages like, you're a man, handle it yourself, you know.
1: Walk it off.
2: Don't talk about feelings. Be strong. Don't show weakness. And so when seeking help kind of feels like they may be violating those rules a little bit, you know. Men also have fears, like they fear being judged. They fear being blamed. They fear being ganged up on, especially if it's a female therapist, it becomes a bit of a challenge there. They also don't know naturally how to express emotion. So it's a scary place for them, the therapist's office, because they know they will be forced to engage and express emotion. So it's a bit of a scary place. All they need, though, is practice discussing emotions rather than just avoid it altogether. It's not that they're unwilling, by the way, because they just don't know. So once they are willing and once they get through that first barrier, they do wonderful work. I must say that is a fact. They really do benefit greatly.
1: I'll make a confession for all of my brothers listening right now. I probably started seeing a psychologist 16, 17 years ago, maybe more. And only today, and I've gone like again and again and again. There was one season of my life we had unlimited psychology. Like I could go every single day, 7 days a week, once a day.
2: Wow.
1: And I could bill up to, I think it was $265 a day. So wow. I'd go every day if you wanted. So I've gone a lot, and I have had my psychologist help me build my resume. I have held my psychologist hold my hand through some really dark times. And I can tell you this, 15 years later, I feel like I'm finally starting to be able to sit with emotion and just let it happen. It's different for everybody, right? Like, everyone goes through a different way. But I'm saying that to my brothers who are listening, saying, look, it's not like it's just a switch and you have to be perfect. It is a lifetime worth of work. And I can tell you personally that the more work that you put into it, the better it starts to get. It's just that you just don't have to expect that all of a sudden you're going to fall apart and be a mess of emotions on the floor. Right. Like it's kind of like an onion.
2: I also don't want to scare people thinking that therapy is a 15-year process. It isn't.
1: Yeah, that's
2: like
1: my
2: it's
1: choice.
2: What you choose to be, exactly. Personally, I work in a very solution-focused manner. So people come in with an issue. We get right into what is it they want to change. I ask them what kind of, especially with men, like what kind of man do you want to be? You know, like how do you picture yourself? And then we work towards that goal. So it doesn't have to take that long.
1: I just want to add that for me, I am curious about the existential experience of being a human.
2: Yes.
1: And that's why I continue to go. I'm like, okay, so what's the next level? So
2: but
1: what's
2: that's
1: the next
2: a type
1: level?
2: Of therapy, right? So there are different types of therapy, and this type works for you. Yeah. And every individual needs to figure out what is it that works for them. But so men might resist the idea of therapy, but not the experience of therapy. Because once they experience it, they're like, oh, yes, I see the benefits. I'm growing. I'm a better person for it. Exactly all the things you just said, Shane. So that's really important. But I want to bring one more thing that might convince men to get help is that women see men who seek help more favorably.
1: Really?
2: So, yes, there was even research on this where they presented women who were dating two profiles, the same man. But on one profile, it said something about, you know, engaging in therapy and self-development and all this. And the other one, that was omitted.
1: I like to go fishing.
2: Women, they wanted the one who was more really? Self-aware That's and in cool. therapy. Yeah. So it's I think men who are willing to seek psychological support, they women feel are seem to be less constrained by traditional masculine norms and are far more open emotionally. So that makes a difference.
1: Yeah. Women engaging in counseling, psychology, and all the things. Is it similar in how it works, or just women are more open for the help?
2: Well, I think women are, we're socialized a bit differently, right? Because you were talking about how we talk to our friends, and you described how you might not talk to your friends, but women do talk to their friends this
1: right.
2: way. We do put out a whole bunch of things, and we do work things out by talking. So we are more socialized. It feels more natural to talk about emotions and to talk about these things. So it's a bit different in that mm-hmm. respect.
1: Okay, so the original question was, at what point do you go and do you seek help? My takeaway at this point anyway is that it's never too soon. There seems to be a bit of a lube oil filter, like go for maintenance, not necessarily, but if you feel like you're in crisis, then definitely. But you know, maintenance is okay too.
2: Maintenance is great, but you really need it when you start to notice a pattern. Not when things go so bad, but when you start to notice a pattern. If you see you're having conversations that go nowhere, if the same fights keep happening over and over again, if you see that your intimacy is starting to fade and you see that resentment is growing and you feel disconnected, this is exactly when you should be seeking help. If you wait too long, too much water under the bridge, too much disconnection, one person may be fully disengaged and then it's really tough.
1: Is it too simple to say, like, if you're worried about everything's great, we don't have any problems, I don't want to cause any problems? That to me just kind of says, like, you're just hiding from your problems because clearly there was one.
2: Sometimes that's the case. And you know what I love, though? I see couples who come to seek help 6 months, a year into their relationship, and people, but for prevention, mm-hmm. not because they have major issues. It's preventative. They want to learn. We want to make sure we don't end up in those places. We want to learn how to communicate. We want to learn about the way that we each think and we each see the world. And we want to talk about money issues and in-law issues and how we're going to handle it. And, you know, thinking about children, having children. All of these things are preventative, and it's really useful.
1: Yeah, you got to grease the wheels, rotate the tires of the relationship from time to time, and going to see your psychologist and getting the help that you need. When do you go is the question. Dr. Lori has the answer, and to quote what Lori said earlier, which was, you don't go to the dentist after your teeth fall out. That's a pretty good statement.
2: All your teeth, yeah.
1: Like you go to the dentist to make sure your teeth don't fall out. So why not take it on that way? When do you seek help in your relationship? Dr. Lori, thank you, my friend. Appreciate you.
2: Thank you.
1: All right, it's the Happy Friday Night Love Shack. Dr. Lori is here. Shane Hewitt in the Night Shift. We'll be back next Friday, 7:10 is the text line.
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7: From the National Newsroom of the Canadian Press, I'm John Kennedy. The U.S. struck Iranian missile, drone, and radar sites after a drone attack on a cargo ship in the Strait of Hormuz. U.S. President Donald Trump says Iran violated the fragile ceasefire reached a week earlier, despite the ongoing talks to try and end the conflict. Iranian officials argued that Iran controls the strait and called its actions ceasefire management, not escalation. The strikes ended about an hour after they began, as tensions remain high over shipping through the crucial waterway. The FIFA World Cup has sparked massive waves of Canadian pride, but it's also giving dual citizens a chance to celebrate their multiple loyalties. Mexican-Canadian Alex Garcia says he was determined to wear two soccer jerseys, green for Mexico and red for Canada, even on a sweltering day like last week when he cheered for both countries at the FIFA Fan Festival in Vancouver.
8: I'm very happy to represent both countries. I feel like a proud Canadian, like a proud Mexican, and I'm overjoyed to live a World Cup in this country and to celebrate my hometown.
7: The World Cup has seen an explosion of Canadian pride in the run-up to Canada Day, with streets and stadiums being filled with flag-waving fans. The head of the Canadian Museum for Human Rights says it's unfortunate that a trustee for the Winnipeg Institute resigned over an exhibit about displaced Palestinians. But Chief Executive Officer Aisha Khan says she stands by the decision to open the exhibit for the public tomorrow. Khan says she heard the criticism and challenges people to view this exhibit with compassion and empathy.
9: We hope that those who criticize us will come and visit the exhibit, because I think then we can have some constructive discussion about what it is, what their concerns might be.
7: Museum board member Mark Berlin resigned this week over concerns that the exhibit is one-sided and could fuel anti-Semitism. Paraders waved both Canada and Alberta flags high and tossed candy at the crowds as the annual rodeo parade in the town of Pinoca got underway. Margaret King hauled a float from nearby Lacombe with a giant model grain elevator and an oil pump jack draped with Alberta flags.
10: And even if we have different of opinion, we need to have a place to talk. Not being, upset with each other, that doesn't lead us to anything. So that's why we're here, celebrating, have the kids involved and give them the opportunity to see what is out and about.
7: The Pinoca Stampede is the second largest rodeo festival in the province after the Calgary Stampede. Michael J. Fox says he proudly wears his Order of Canada pin everywhere, seeing it as a symbol of his deep Canadian identity. The actor and Parkinson's advocate is being promoted from officer to companion, one of the Order's highest ranks. Rideau Hall says Fox is being honored for his global advocacy of Parkinson's and honesty about living with the disease since his diagnosis at the age of 29. This is the Canadian Press. In sports, Gavin McKenna is sticking with blue and white. The Toronto Maple Leafs selected the slick Whitehorse-born winger with the number one pick in the 2026 NHL entry draft tonight. The pick was announced by Canadian pop icon and Maple Leafs fan Justin Bieber, with McKenna coming off a freshman season at Penn State, putting up 15 goals, 36 assists for 51 points across 35 NCAA games. France beat Norway 4-1 at a World Cup match at Boston Stadium off a first-half hat-trick that helped the team score to a victory. Senegal racked up goals on a 10-man Iraq team in a 5-0 victory in Toronto, boosting their hopes of reaching the World Cup knockout stages. Scotty Scheffler was 25 feet away from his second sub-60 round on the PGA Tour. The world's number one player missed a birdie putt on the final hole of the Travelers Championship and had to settle for a 60. From the Canadian Press, I'm John Kennedy.
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12: Checking the forecast, tonight partly cloudy skies, fog patches rolling in after midnight with temperatures dropping to a low of 14. Tomorrow starts off with a sun and cloud mix before fog patches dissipate and skies start to clear up with a high of 25, but it's going to feel a lot warmer with the humidex at 30. Looking ahead though, Sunday, we're seeing clear sunny skies with a high of 26. Going into Monday, it's followed up with a sun and cloud mix with a high of 26.
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14: 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AI and kids, I guess, is where we're going today. The vomit of change. What have you been up to?
15: It's surprising, since the last 6 months of this year, I've seen so much change from the Canadian perspective about how we're addressing everything online when it comes down to everything from social media right down to AI. And while we continue to talk about it in various ways, it's really confusing even as somebody who follows it to figure out what's going to happen in the next 3 or 4 months that is going to be this consequential to everything from students in our lives right to the way that we actually can use some of these AI tools in the near future. And the fact that there's not a one uniform mic, one website where you can go to and say, okay, what was that thing about a social media ban? Or what was that thing about AI is safe, but not that safe? This is starting to become something that I think is going to become a communications nightmare before it becomes a technology one.
14: Yeah, it makes me think, Mohit, of the software as a service sort of bridge gap businesses that, so you have, it's kind of like the old VHS beta days, right? That you had, these two different base platforms that were out there and they were fighting for your attention. And then you fast forward in time and you had cassettes in your car, but then you wanted a CD player. So you use your Discman, and then you got a cassette adapter so you could still use your cassette. There's this point where the best business becomes the bridge gap. And I think we're starting to see that. And I'm curious as like, are we going to get to a point where they just restrict AI to do it? Or we just keep the AI raw. And then what we do is I go pay Mohit's AI filter service that just lets me do everything age appropriate only for the kids, right? Have access in my house. It's kind of like a filter system. So it bridges the gap between the Wild West of the internet and then my parenting. It's, you know, like it seems to be a thing because I know that, you know, you can have technology with your Airbnb, and you want your Airbnb to talk to booking.com, so you pay somebody to have the service that provides that. There's this bridge thing, and it really makes me wonder if what you're talking about with all of the crazy, God knows where it's going, is actually the translator, the diplomat, the bridge going to be the future of the business?
15: I would love for all of us to be able to speak from that lens, to be able to stop and say, okay, listen, children, by the time you're 16, you're going to be so well equipped that we're going to give you all of this technology and you're going to flourish in the world and do all these amazing things. But up until that point, you have to completely ignore it. And whether it's AI or social, those big same tech companies are running it. So kind of just don't get involved with the bad stuff. And then later on in life, really absorb it all because it's going to be a part of your whole life. Shane, that doesn't make sense.
14: Actually,
15: right?
14: You know what it sounds like? It sounds like, yes, my 15-year-old daughter, you can go to the party with the college kids that has the cocaine, the weed, the speed, all of it, and the booze, and everything that's there. But just so you know, don't touch anything. Be good and be home on time. It's the same thing.
15: It's the natural disconnect I'm starting to feel as somebody who follows technology, both as a parent and in a business standpoint, which is on one hand, people want me to speak to them about the wonderful world that we're headed towards and all the amazing things the country's about to support when it comes down to infrastructure and growth, et cetera. And on the other hand, it's the same headlines that has five of the major countries around the world that are saying, we got to pull back on how much innovation that we're throwing out there into these frontier AI models, et cetera, et cetera. I'm confused. people should be confused, but that's not a reason to be ignorant about it. And that's what scares me about this, Shane. Think about how much time we spent ignoring the climate crisis or any crisis in the world. And only when things started to bubble over did we start to go, oh yeah, that was something, that was something. In this country, in the last 6 months alone, just seeing how the rules and laws are changing in real time, without many people even having a say in questioning it, it's going to create a massive disconnect. It's going to create a bunch of people that's going to think, I'm not in on any of this. Keep your tech, keep your stuff, give me my flip phone, I'm out. And there's going to be others that are going to be like, no, we need to get away from all the restrictions because otherwise we're useless to the rest of the world.
14: Is this another example of the parents who have no idea what Snapchat is, yet their kids are on Snapchat? Because I was that guy for a little while, and then I realized quickly, I need to get on this thing just so I can understand how it works and what my kids are doing. I don't need to use it, but I need to be able to understand what some of the risks are, what some of the benefits are.
15: You bring up a good point. You know, back in the day when the teachers would send something home, it was at least a communication from the school that what was going on. And so you got kind of an idea that there was a lice outbreak or, you know, but you never get that from the school when there's been a cyber breach or if somebody's been bullied online or if AI is being used the wrong way. So I think we are getting to a point now where we realize that everyone needs to pay a certain amount of attention, not all of the attention. You don't all need to be experts on all of the technology, but it's willful ignorance at a certain point. It's a duty of care for parents as well, for them not to know that their kids are engaging in so many things. Like, you know, Chevy Chase, or I think it was Chevy Chase once, said that television is the most popular appliance that people watch. And it's the same way with phones now, too. We've gone a whole generation and just given phones to people and let entire economies be built around them. Currently, we're watching governments really go after the problem and not the signal. And the signal is that there is a generation that's digitally native. They need their tools. They need to use them in different ways. We can't just ban a certain generation out of them. And we can't say to people that AI is good for some people and not good for other people.
14: The title of your piece is The Vomit of Change. Is the vomit the sheer volume of it? We don't know what's in it. We may not know what's causing it. And by the way, it's coming when it's ready to come, whether you like it or not. Is that what you mean by this AI, the vomit of change?
15: Sure. You remember reading a manual when you had got a gadget that you thought was really interesting and you wanted to go through it, whether it was your first computers and stuff. This generation doesn't have that. And so when I say vomit of change, I mean, even as myself, who's genuinely interested in all the change that's happening, I get completely consumed with, am I looking at what the potential effect is? Or is this just another product that's looking to, you know, gain some hype? Or is this that game changer that many people ignored the first time it came around? The point is, it's all changing our daily lives. It's not like it's happening on a different planet and it's coming to Earth at some point, or the tour is coming to your city next summer. This is all happening now. And I wanted to just very quickly point out that just this last week, a bunch of countries got together to make warnings about the fact that a lot of technology was moving at a speed that they were a little unsure about how fast it was moving and how quickly it can go wrong. You know how hard it is to get that title inside of a newscast or as a headline somewhere? Because it doesn't make sense to people.
14: Yeah, it's not even tangible, right? Like when a car crashes into a post, there's a picture of it. How do you have a picture? Here's a picture of a server. Like, what do you do?
15: That's a great point. Even when there's cyber security breaches, etc., you don't even know how to qualify that. But Shane, I think it is important to understand that just in the 6 months alone, we've seen some consequential moves within this country that are going to change completely the way the digital experience is online in the next 2 to 5 years.
14: Well, it's remarkable to think of it that way. I mean, I would like to think that you could make us feel better, Mo. But to me, this almost sounds like, it sounds so familiar to so many topics. It sounds like vaping. It sounds like parties. It sounds like drugs. It's all the things that parents need to get in on, whether you like it or not, and have the ugly conversation or learn how to have the ugly conversation with your kids about cigarettes back in the day. Like, these are all the things, right? Like, it sounds the same.
15: It does, Shane, but we also, not all of us who were parents smoked. right? So we all use the same social media and the same websites, etc. So that's where it becomes even more confusing. Mm. Your mom doesn't know what's wrong with your interaction. I'll give you one last example that I found fascinating. What are under 16-year-olds going to do about shopping online? Are they going to be allowed to? Do you know how much e-commerce is tied to your social media platforms or an email platform that's tied to another form of payment? I was thinking about how that entire idea of what this forthcoming social media ban is going to do for a world that was taught from 12 to 16, it's okay to make your purchases, go on transit, do certain things for utility standpoint. All of that is on the horizon. Again, not because one is bad and one is good. It's because we've got all these headlines that are saying that we're going to control all of this now. Okay, now what?
14: Yeah, you bring up a good point. I mean, if you've got 14-year-olds that are buying their stuff off of Instagram because they want the new shampoo, where are they going to go to buy their new stuff? So this is it is a game changer. Okay, vomit of change. Mohit has always got some interesting parenting plus tech things plus business things to always consider.
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14: Feeling better, isn't that the goal? It's kind of the goal of all the things. Just being able to, in those moments where you get up in the morning, go to bed at night,

0: I don't know. I try.
1: Yes.
0: I get in my head about it, but I'm getting better at the diet part. I've been learning with the help of some friends about the diet part. Is it as simple as that, though, or is it more of a big picture journey of life type of thing? Because I would like a fix it now, but at the same time, you know, no magic bullet.
1: It's not a race. It's definitely something that you want to approach with longevity in the bigger picture, that you're going to be, you know, whatever habits that you want to adopt, you want to be able to sustain them. That's why I don't like it when people talk about going hardcore and doing things like 75 hard. I don't know if you've heard of those, mm-hmm. you know, those kinds of programs where it's an all or nothing and people go completely outside of their regular daily routine, that it's so hard to fit in after they, you know, they give themselves a little bit of a timeline to do this goal, and then it doesn't continue. I think everyone I've ever spoken to that has done 75 hard has gone in the opposite direction as soon as they were done the 75 days. So it's not an all or nothing. It's mm-hmm. You want to just pick things that you can actually be consistent with, that you do have to make some effort to incorporate into your daily routine. And things that I look at them as, you know, we've got seven pillars in my program, and I tell them, you know, four out of those seven are going to be mandatory till the day you die.
0: Mm. Walking. Well, transformation is a word, yeah. right? That's what mm-hmm. I was leaning into, was that part, was that, you know, transformation, you don't really realize it's happening until you look backwards and see where you've come from. And your four pillars sounds like it fits that perfectly.
1: Mm-hmm. Absolutely. Yeah. Mm. It's slow and steady always wins the race.
0: Yeah, slow is fast. Slow exactly. is fast. Yeah, this is cool. When we look at this, our experience of these things, quite often we're in a breakdown moment, so we want to fix, right? We generally don't paint the picture of it. I joke, and this is maybe not a fair joke, that runners are mostly running from something. I don't know many runners that actually run to the finish line, and we all do that. We do that in some fashion of our lives. How can we take one simple piece of our life, transformational, like focused, and say, this is my first step today of mm-hmm. something greater, so we can run to something and maybe break that old habit of running from things. How do we get started?
1: I think just as simple as picking one or two things to start with and then commit to them for the month.
0: Hmm. Food? Would food work? Like a breakfast thing? Something specific.
1: Yes. What would work? Okay. So, I mean, I would say in terms of mobility, I always tell people start walking is medicine. We should all be walking. So whether you can, and it doesn't have to be the 10,000 steps that everyone's talking about. Mm-hmm. It can be 5,000. 5,000 steps a day is really doable for most age groups, like right up until 75, 80. I have clients. So walking, and then, you know, making a commitment to have a high protein breakfast. Like, let's get specific here. It's not just to have a breakfast. You want your breakfast to do something for you, give you what you need so that you feel satiated throughout the day or for that morning part. Because that's where a lot of people, if you don't set up your day from the very beginning to give you the nutrients and the energy that you need, then it becomes a domino. If you start off with something that's either high sugar or too simple carb, then you end up wanting more of it at lunch.
0: Yeah, that was my question.
1: It goes into it.
0: The outcome of that must be different. I also have a question, like the more hungry later. We see a big push for protein right now, like everywhere. Mm-hmm. Like if marketing is kind of taking over, like adding protein to milk even. Why more protein? What are we missing? What's going on?
1: Well, protein has the amino acids, the building blocks that we need in order for us to have energy throughout the day. And, you know, at an age, I'm 48, so anyone, you know, above 35, we're losing muscle. And if we're not getting that minimum amount, I know protein is so cliche right now, Starbucks is adding protein.
0: Yeah.
1: You know? So, but the important thing to remember is that as an aging person, you're losing muscle daily. And you need that minimum protein requirement for your age, your weight, your height, in order to at least maintain the muscle mass that you had, which it's not easy to do that. If you're not doing the right activity and you're also missing the protein component, We're losing muscle, we're losing our strength, we're losing our mobility, we get weaker. And then

0: becomes difficult to just, you want to be able to just do the daily things you enjoy doing for as long as possible.
1: Mm-hmm. I'm getting younger. I don't know what you're talking about.
0: Of course you are. You've got all your hair. It's fantastic.
1: I do have my hair. We misunderstand that. We see protein everywhere, though. Secret protein that we could probably add in without realizing we're adding in protein. What would that be?
0: I would say, you know what's a great one? Is just raw egg whites in your shake and a fruit smoothie.
1: Really?
0: It's really high protein. It tastes fantastic. You can't taste it.
1: It makes it frothy, doesn't it?
0: Not really.
1: No?
0: Oh, okay. Like, so I know a lot of people who, my kids don't like protein powder, so I put raw egg white for them. Mm-hmm. I would say, you know, 1 cup of egg whites, which a lot of people don't realize, like that's the minimum protein requirement for a breakfast. That's about five egg whites. Yeah, 1 cup of egg white.
1: Jeez.
0: It will give you a really nice, robust omelet that you can add veggies to. Other places that you're not gonna, other places to find your protein. A lot of vegetables do have a little bit of protein, but for me personally, I like the animal sources.
1: Mm-hmm. Yeah, me too. Mm-hmm. So half a pot of coffee is not on your list, I've noticed.
0: No, but you could add a scoop of protein powder to that.
1: Interesting.
0: And it would be fantastic. Mm-hmm. You would optimize your coffee.
1: What about like the yogurts and those things? Do we have to look at them differently? Are they not?
0: Absolutely.
1: Yeah.
0: Yeah.
1: How do we look at them? Because I mean, a lot of people, you see the smoothie recipes add yogurt, stuff like that.
0: Mm-hmm. So yogurt, unfortunately, it's not the yogurt. It's what's being done to it. And it's one of the most overprocessed products in the supermarket. Like, let's think about that. There's cookies, there's candy bars, and yogurt is right up there. So yogurt usually has high sugar. It can create mucus, a mucus environment for people that don't digest it well. Mm-hmm. Most adults don't digest protein well. They say 70% of our, don't digest yogurt and dairy well. Mm-hmm. 70% of the population has somewhat of a dairy intolerance. So yogurt, what's being done to it, the chemicals added to it, then you're adding sugars to it. For me, it's a hard no. There is no yogurt in any of my plans.
1: Would you go and not even like the basic Greek sort of like no flavor plain?
0: No, it's
1: not
0: usually
1: even on your list.
0: It's usually when women come to me, they're always eating a ton of Greek yogurt and they can't figure out why they're not losing weight. And it's because the yogurt is inflammatory. It's causing mucus in the body, and that will make it difficult to lose weight for the body to do its regular digestive things that it needs to do to excrete toxins and waste. Mm-hmm. It's in the way of
1: it. Nice.
0: Of the digestive system.
1: Okay, good learning. One thing to pick off. Mm-hmm. What's Susan Galuzzo's recommendation for one thing in our lives? You did say walking, so I'm going to set that one aside. One life transformational piece that we can take on for 1 month as some homework here. What do you think?
0: Other than walking, I would say drinking water is magical. You know,
1: isn't that crazy?
0: It literally, and the things I tell people, I'm like, all the things that I could do to change your life are all free. They're all free. So my,
1: it's a terrible
0: one,
1: sales pitch, by the way. Like, that's not going to work out for the business.
0: I know. I'm selling free things, and water is right up there.
1: Suzanne Galuzzo is here. Holistic
2: Checking the forecast tonight, partly cloudy skies, fog patches rolling in after midnight with temperatures dropping to a low of 14. Tomorrow starts off with a sun and cloud mix before fog patches dissipate and skies start to clear up with a high of 25, but it's going to feel a lot warmer with the humidex at 30. Looking ahead though, Sunday, we're seeing clear sunny skies with a high of 26. Going into Monday, it's followed up with a sun and cloud mix with a high of 26.
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1: Changing your health, feeling better. Suzanne Galluzzo is here. Free things that could help us change our health. Some advice from you, Suzanne. The first one you said was water. Tell me more.
2: If you could commit to 2 liters minimum a day and then try to work yourself up to 3 on days that you have the time, because it is time consuming to drink all that water. So it does mean having a process for that goal. So you got to buy the right jug. You got to have the right tools available to you so that barrier is not so difficult to overcome, and you're able to have that water available to you throughout your entire day.
1: That's great. I'm terrible at that, by the way.
2: You need a jug, yeah. A Stanley, something that's going to remove that barrier for you so that it just becomes easier. You fill it up once in the morning.
1: Yeah, keep it with you.
2: How hard is
1: that? Although it is cliche to sort of have that, oh my God, giant water jug.
2: At your desk. Have it at your desk.
1: Very good.
2: Yeah.
1: Okay, so that's simple. Add water, go for a walk. I mean, those seem reasonable. Now, you're a transformational person, so we're also really great at making excuses. Help me understand. I can come up with a long list of reasons why I can't do what you just said. Like, I really can, right? Like, I can, like, I'm busy, I'm important, people need me.
2: There's no time.
1: Yeah, there's no time. Only if there was more than 24 hours in the day. Like, you can hear all the excuses really quickly. How do we get over that part? Because I had read once a really great piece of, for someone going to the gym, and I wish I could recall who it was to give them credit, but they'd said, look, the first thing, if you're going to go to the gym and buy a gym membership, just practice driving to the gym. I don't even care if you go inside. Just go there, park the car, and then drive home. And even if that's what it takes, because we don't even have the fundamental parts of our lives organized to make big changes. So how do we do that part? Because these excuses, like, I am so good at them, Suzanne.
2: Yeah, it's, you know what? You really have to take a deep dive into your day and map it out. And give that goal or that task a time. If it could be as easy as just saying, 8 a.m., I'm going to drink water, and putting an alarm. Mm. And then 12 p.m., so I like to break up my walks I'd like to get 10,000 steps a day. I can't do it in one shot. That's an hour and a half of walking. Mm. So I make sure I have 3 time slots in my day that are dedicated to walking, and it's in my calendar. Unless you make it a concrete thing, just like this call was, it's not going to happen. You're going to keep putting it off. But if you make a commitment that this is going in my schedule now, 2 things. I'm going to put 2 things in my schedule. I'm going to go for my walk at 8 a.m. till 8:20. A 20-minute walk 3 times a day, you're going to get plenty of steps. Mm. And then, so I break it up. And then same with the water. You put your water right underneath that. As soon as I get back from my walk, I'm going to... And you want to eliminate those barriers. So for some people, for Canadians right now, walking outside is very difficult. Yeah. And they don't like to do it. And they don't want to... And they'll make every excuse on how it's too cold or they don't have the right coat. So get a walking pad. Very inexpensive. $100 to $200 on Amazon. And put it where you spend the most time. Put it in front of the TV so that at night you're walking while you're watching TV, or you're at work and you're going to do some work while on the walking pad. So it's just a matter of making a process for that goal for it to come true, and then committing. And I always say, put your big girl pants on and just do it, right? We can all come up with a million excuses, but at the end of the day, if you want to do something, you're going to make time for it.
1: Yeah. Yeah, that's great. What can we look forward to? So you've had success, obviously, with clients and everything else. Maybe that's what we need to add on the, what am I looking forward to? If I do this for 1 month, If I do this for 90 days, obviously transformation happens in that look backwards generally. Look where I've come from. That's at least the realization comes in that place. And it's a beautiful place. So we're walking. We've set it in our calendar. We've adjusted maybe a couple of things we eat because we know those things. And we're drinking water. What does it look like on the other side of this?
2: Well, you become that person that you know, it's transformative for yourself. You become the person that you desire to become. You get that one, two, three steps closer to becoming that individual that you look up to. Because I'm sure when you're sitting on the other side, you're looking up to those people that walk every day and drink their water. So you become that person, and there's nothing more satisfying than becoming someone that you respect more, you want to be more like. And then it gives you, then you realize, wow, a lot of my members, they come to a point where they go, I can't believe I achieved that. What else can I do? And they just keep going further and further. So it starts out small. And I always believe, you know, most people need a coach. Doing these things on your own, number one, isn't fun. And number two, without having somebody be accountable for, you're 800% more likely to show up if somebody has an expectation of you. So with our members, they have to check in. You know, they're in a community page where they're seeing other people succeed, and it makes you want it and desire it more to become that person that you look up to. Mm.
1: Why do you love it? What have you seen that makes you love it?
2: I guess because I see women become who they never imagined. And men. We do a lot of men too. We have a lot of spouses of wives will jump in, and they become the people that they wanted to become for so many years, and they never thought it was possible, and they just enter into this, they're this completely transformed person that they never imagined possible. It's magical.
1: I before and after photos are always great. I mean, because you see, obviously, your body change. One of the things about before and after photos that I've always wondered about would be just a close-up of somebody's eyes, right? Because you know how you see the brightness of somebody's eyes, and you just described it, right? You just described that notion that, you know, maybe the woman in the relationship is taking part in this, and then the guy's like, oh, I want to get in on this, so they get in on this. And then they light up. And I don't want to sound too corny with it, but you really do light up. And when you see someone walk in the room and their eyes are bright, I would love to see that before and after picture.
2: You know what? That gives me a great idea to get their eyes and just take pictures. Because their eyes are just show happiness and joy and fulfillment.
1: Kind of like see inside the soul just, kind of thing, you know?
2: Yeah, absolutely. Yeah. And you can't hide sadness either.
1: No, we try, though. Bag of potato chips does a pretty good job for a minute.
2: for a minute.
1: And then it does a really bad job after
2: till the next
1: That's
2: day.
1: Right. Very good. This is great stuff. These are great tips. And I want to summarize it, sort of what Suzanne Galluzzo has said, is that try 1 month. Walk, if you can. 5,000 steps, whatever. Just in my public speaking, of course, I always say, you know, you have to measure it to manage it. So just know what it is. And then drink the water. And try putting all of those things into your phone. Take a selfie. Look at your eyeball.
2: I don't believe in hard things.
1: No, I agree. No. I don't think they should be. I believe hard.
2: I don't think they need to be.
1: Hard is a story we tell ourselves. Anything you want is not hard, is it? Like, because you're like, I'm willing to do it because I want it. I like this. Suzanne Galluzzo, if you want to get connected, you can. SuzanneGalluzzo.com. Give it a Google. You're not going to not find Suzanne. That's for sure. S-U-Z-A-N is also going to help you with that. Registered holistic nutritionist, hormone health expert, celebrity transformation coach, Canada. Yay, Canadian. Yes. Plus, although down in L.A. and back and forth to Toronto. Thank you for this. I really appreciate the insight.
2: Thank you. I loved your questions. Thank you, Shane.
1: 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Pretty cool stuff. 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
1: Three things we learned today. Shane Hewitt and the Night Shift. Ryan O'Donnell's in Calgary. Noah Skangas in Toronto. I'm Shane Hewitt. The village of Merrickville, just south of Ottawa, on the Rideau Canal. And Ryan, when we started the show, we had started with sort of things that you buy that you don't own. Because of a video game thing that you had seen where you basically you're buying a code, but you don't actually own the game. If they turn the game off, you lose it. And we asked Steve Stebbing about movies and all that stuff, digital movies, and you can lose them. You shared a story about, was it Sony PlayStation 2 that they turned off licensing?
18: Yeah, Sony, yeah, on the PlayStation Store.
1: PlayStation Store, that they just turned off some licensing for some movies because they're now no longer licensing those movies. And I thought of something else that you buy but you don't really get to keep when someone else makes a decision. Lithium batteries for tools and things. Those custom fit, like, you know your new drill you just got?
18: Yeah.
1: Does the battery pop into it? Or has it got a built-in battery?
18: It's like a little thing that you slide into the bottom of it.
1: Yeah. So what happens is every few years they change that. So you buy a whole suite of tools. Like I bought Ryobi tools, and I had the whole suite of battery-operated tools, but then they reinvented them and made them green, and now the old batteries don't fit. So if you lose a battery or your batteries die, you can't replace them. You have to buy the whole new set of tools.
18: That's
1: happening more than once. Yeah. And it's happening again now with my lawnmower. I have one of those pop your battery in lawnmowers. And then now the new version of that lawnmower has a different shape battery. So it's another thing that you buy, but you never really own, because when they want to turn it off, they can turn it off. Planned obsolescence, I believe. Crazy, eh?
18: Gross.
1: We asked Steve Stebbing about his thoughts on all of that. It will be on the podcast. We also asked Steve Stebbing his thoughts about the new Supergirl movie. Here's what he had to say.
19: So this is a follow-up in the DC universe to James Gunn's Superman last year. Craig Gillespie taking on Supergirl for this film. And Millie Alcock plays Kara, Supergirl, who debuted in the end of Superman last year. And this is a space odyssey of self-discovery, essentially, because Kara was an adult when Krypton, when the remnants of Krypton was destroyed. So basically, she is a woman without a home, and not quite feeling grounded to Earth at all. So during her birthday week is when this film takes place. She decides to go bar hopping across the universe, and ends up meeting a girl that was orphaned by Krem, our villain for this film, played by Matthias Schoenaerts. And honestly, this film isn't about how good the villain is, but more about building the Supergirl universe around her and making her well-rounded. And I think that that's kind of where the film succeeds. The film does a good job in character development. If you look at the internet, everyone's casting just horrendous huge stones at this film, hating it before they've even seen it, and even comparing Millie Alcock to Chaka from Land of the Lost, or the Feral Kid from Road Warrior.
1: Steve Stebbing right there. What the hell should we watch this weekend? And Supergirl is the movie that we were chatting about. Grab everything on the podcast. Shane Hewitt and the Night Shift. Dr. Laurie was on. Ryan O'Donnell. Couples going to therapy for help. Is that something that you consider, like, just a little preventative maintenance, as Dr. Laurie talked about?
18: Yeah, absolutely. It's something that my fiance and I have talked about doing. It's something many of my friends have actually done. I got to give props to one of my friends. They got married very young and were noticing some tension early on. They went to therapy like less than 6 months after they got married, and that's almost 6 years ago now. So it's been a huge thing for them.
1: All right, Dr. Lori, give us some stats on understanding couples going to therapy for help, how it could work if you give it a chance.
20: Some good research on this, and this is a sobering statistic here, but many couples will wait around 6 years to get help after some serious relationship problems begin. So that's a long time to build resentment, right? So by the time they end up in my office, it's often really challenging because there's a buildup. So I'm hoping, here's what I'm hoping for, why I said I wanted to talk about this was, if we could just convince couples to get help before, or even do it as a maintenance thing, a lot of relationships, I believe, would be saved. And I often tell clients, it's like, it's a hell of a lot cheaper to go to therapy than to go to the lawyer's office.
1: Yes.
20: Truly.
1: I can
20: attest
1: to that.
20: Yeah. Shane, you're attesting to that, right?
1: Yeah.
20: So I think we need to look at why. What is it? What is it that keeps us, as humans, really, in our nature, to wait so long? And I really think people normalize dissatisfaction in many ways. You know, it's like we tend to adapt to unhappiness. It can last a long time because we just adapt, you know, and we don't realize when the small issues become chronic issues. But I think couples often mistake endurance for resilience, and that could also be, a bit of a problem. I also think a lot of people are afraid. They're kind of afraid, what is therapy going to uncover, right? What if I have to change? What if they tell me I'm the problem? What if they, so there's all these fears, especially if you've never had experience with therapy. So sometimes just avoiding the help feels somewhat safer than facing reality, because sometimes reality is harsh, right? You don't want to be told or seen as somebody that's a contributing factor to the problem. Yet, you know, relationships are 50-50. Everybody contributes to the problem.
1: If I think back to the advice that I was given as a young man was, if it ain't broke, don't fix it. And turns out that's not the case at all. Needs a little bit of maintenance all along the way. Three things we learned today. Shane Hewitt in the Night Shift. Andrew Caddell was on. Federal conversations with our federal government on the Prime Minister waiting for a good deal versus signing a bad deal.
21: I think it's great that the Prime Minister is showing he's got a pretty tough face on this, because you want somebody who's going to be a tough negotiator that's going to back up the negotiators, who are Janice Charette and Dominique Leblanc and then other people in government. And this is giving them a mandate to say, you know, we're not just going to take any deal. We are going to have the best deal possible, and we're going to hold our cards until such time as we get the deal that we want. And, you know, the Americans are now beginning to hurt a bit with, they're finding out that the cost of aluminum and the fact that they cannot generate enough electricity to have the same sort of source of aluminum that we do, it's a problem for them. And they're starting to hurt. The tariffs on other issues, on other steel and again aluminum imports for them are beginning to hurt, and they're seeing the results. And I think maybe they'll back off a little bit.
1: So you did say, and not just to use your words, you said get the best deal we can. Is there a play to just delay, ride this out for 2 years, and wait till there's another president?
21: Well, why not? Sorry. No, I think there's every possibility that even under this presidency, especially when you have things like the Gordie Howe Bridge that is becoming a political issue for the elections in the states in November, you're going to find that the elections. This election, this off-year election, is going to be a major, major...
1: Andrew Caddell right there and his thoughts on what's going on with Mark Carney and...
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0: From the National Newsroom of the Canadian Press, I'm John Kennedy. Foreign Affairs Minister Anita Anand says Canada relies on Italy to connect with Canadians that are in Iran, but admits that using an intermediary isn't the most effective way of dealing with consular issues. A group called the Iranian Justice Collective says it heard from an undisclosed source the federal government intends to reestablish diplomatic relations and reopen its embassy in Tehran. Anand gave an update on that issue today.
2: We do not have plans to open an embassy in Iran or Venezuela at the current time. We do want to always support Canadians in either of those jurisdictions or anywhere else in the world.
0: Yesterday, Prime Minister Mark Carney said having no diplomats on the ground in Caracas makes it difficult for Ottawa to offer help to Canadians in Venezuela who might be affected by the massive earthquakes that hit recently. The Prime Minister has unveiled his plans to restore 24 Sussex Drive, the official home for the Prime Minister, that has been uninhabitable for a decade, plagued by rats, asbestos, and mounting costs.
22: Carney says he doesn't want to see a national symbol like this crumble anymore.
23: After decades of deferred maintenance and neglect, this house sits empty.
22: Conservative leader Pierre Poilievre says this shouldn't be a government priority.
24: When I see the homelessness on our streets and I see the young people who are desperate to start families but can't get a house to do it, I just think the last thing on our mind should be 24 Sussex Drive.
22: Carney says it will be restored as a residence, but he himself will never live there.
23: This is for future prime ministers and really for Canadians.
22: David Baxter, the Canadian Press, Ottawa.
0: One of Canada's most wanted fugitives has been arrested in Marbella, Spain, after more than 3 years on the run. 36-year-old Al Bolvin has been arrested and was wanted on a Canada-wide warrant for charges that include gangsterism, kidnapping, forcible confinement, and weapons trafficking. Quebec police say Bolvin was a close associate of Dave Pic Turmel, the alleged Blood Family Mafia leader arrested in Italy last year. Police are calling the arrest a major step against organized crime, noting they worked with the RCMP, Interpol, and European authorities to track him down. A new survey suggests most Canadian teens have encountered real violence or gore online. 85% of 1,000 teens who participated in an online survey in January reported seeing either form of brutality on the internet. Lead researcher Alexa Dodge says she was taken aback by the findings.
25: The rates at which young people were seeing this and the types of content they were seeing at high rates really surprised us, and I think even surprised the folks at the Canadian Centre for Child Protection, which they're not an easy group to shock because they see the worst of the worst online.
0: The online survey was conducted by polling firm Leger and was commissioned by scholarly organization Digital Safety and the Canadian Centre for Child Protection. This is the Canadian Press. In sports, Gavin McKenna will continue sporting blue and white. The Toronto Maple Leafs selected the slick Whitehorse-born winger in the number one pick at the 2026 NHL Draft. The pick was announced by Canadian pop icon and Maple Leafs fan Justin Bieber. McKenna is coming off a freshman season at Penn State, where he put up 15 goals and 36 assists for 51 points across 35 NCAA games. Vancouver is hosting its fifth and final World Cup group stage match tonight with New Zealand facing Belgium. Fans of both sides are hoping their tournament hopes remain alive, with a win for Belgium certain to see them advance to the knockout rounds, and New Zealand likely to do so if they win instead. The Toronto Blue Jays will continue a four-game series with the Texas Rangers tonight at Rogers Centre. The Jays dropped last night's opener 6-5, extending their losing streak to three games. Toronto enters the contest three games under the 500 mark and has not had a winning record since early April. From the Canadian Press, I'm John Kennedy.
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4: Checking the forecast tonight, partly cloudy skies, fog patches rolling in after midnight with temperatures dropping to a low of 14. Tomorrow starts off with a sun and cloud mix before fog patches dissipate and skies start to clear up with a high of 25, but it's going to feel a lot warmer with the humidex at 30. Looking ahead though, Sunday, we're seeing clear sunny skies with a high of 26. Going into Monday, it's followed up with a sun and cloud mix with a high of 26.
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1: Dr. Sylvain Charlebois here, food professor. Food professor podcast, always performing incredibly well in Canada. People want to know about food and how expensive it is, because it seems to be very expensive. In fact, so much so, some of the data is saying that the food inflation number is higher than the inflation number, which is weird, because we pay for gas to drive. That's an inflation number. And then the food people, they pay for diesel to move the food. How is one more expensive than the other? But the good thing is, this is where the economics PhD, he likes data. He's a nerd.
2: Yeah, and we try to keep up, and we try to inform the public in terms of what's going on. And there's kind of two narratives going on right now. On the one side, I think there's a lot of people out there who think, well, it doesn't matter what we do domestically, we're stuck. We have to deal with higher energy costs. Food prices are going up everywhere around the world. Well, not exactly. When you compare Canada with the G7, we still have the highest food inflation rate among G7 countries. And some people are saying, well, countries don't measure food inflation the same way, which is actually true. But, I mean, 3% on how you measured inflation or food inflation this month versus last month, you're still using the same methodology. So rate is a rate. It doesn't matter how you measure it.
1: Yeah.
2: So at 3.8%, it's pretty high. 4.3% at the grocery store, it's even higher. What really, really boggles me is why aren't Canadians asking themselves, well, in the U.S., I mean, their food inflation rate is lower despite having a president just slapping tariffs everywhere. And he's the person who decided to bomb Iran too. And still, their food inflation rate is much, much lower. So it was really, I'm concerned because I don't know how we're going to get out of this. I mean, we did in December produce Canada's food price report. Our window is 4 to 6%. We're in that window, basically. So we were right, but I didn't want to be right. I wanted to be wrong, because if I was right, if we were right, we would pay more. And so you got to feel for the middle class. So what's pushing food inflation higher right now? Produce. Of course, it was in our report 6 months ago. Not surprised about that. And the meat counter, incredibly expensive. Pork, beef, chicken, all three of them, more expensive. And we are starting to get data for June right now. And Shane, are you a fan of salmon?
1: I do. I like a nice little. I've got some homemade seasoning salt with a nice salmon in the air fryer. Actually, is a great way to do salmon on a salad. Yeah, yeah.
2: Okay. Yeah. So salmon in Canada is up 80% month to month.
1: Why?
2: Yeah, from mid May to mid June. It's a supply issue, and of course the big. I would say the big monster on the horizon is the Canadian dollar. The Canadian dollar is really weakening by the day. And so we're about at 70 cents US versus the dollar, Canadian dollar. And that's going to actually impact a lot of food importers. And we do import most, not all, but most of the salmon we actually eat in Canada.
1: That seems weird because of the ocean.
2: Yeah. Well, because 95% of what we produce, we export at a premium, of course. But 95% of what we consume is imported. That's the really weird thing about fish and seafood in Canada. It's a weird industry.
1: So whoa. So this is kind of like the beef thing, right? Is that so? We are taking.
2: It's actually worse than the beef thing, actually.
1: Yeah. Similar though, in the fact that okay, so it's so good. We're selling ours at $100, and we're like, yeah, we can only afford 20. So we just go somewhere else and we buy the cheap junk. It's kind of like Lululemon is a Canadian company, but we keep ordering from Shein.
2: Yeah. Well, I mean, Norway is a big supplier of ours for salmon, and they've got their act together when it comes to salmon production. They've built economies of scale. They export all over the world. They actually run very efficient supply chains. Australia would do that too, New Zealand, because they're middle of nowhere, so they have to compete on supply chain economics as much as possible. In Canada, we're not that strategic, unfortunately. And this is kind of the message I've been trying to send to Ottawa, because I was testifying last week, talking about this at the House of Commons. And I told them, listen, we need to have a vision for agriculture, and we need to look at food affordability whenever we actually implement new taxes, anything really. And so we're not doing that. So 2 weeks ago, when Prime Minister Carney presented a food strategy, and I'm air quoting here, strategy, because it wasn't a strategy, it was just a list of nice things we should be thinking about. And there were nice things we needed to think about, but there was no measurable objectives. There was nothing of that. And so in the meantime, we're seeing food inflation rise, and half of Canadians are saying, well, it's Trump's fault. And the other are saying, oh my God, we need to do something. So okay. I'm on the latter camp.
1: While you were saying that, I Googled what kinds of fish can I catch in the Rideau River near Merrickville.
2: You don't need quotas for that.
1: No, there's a long list there, so I might be that guy trying to catch my dinner. The thing that gets me in all this, Sylvain, is that it's the mentality of like, yeah, it's getting expensive, eh? Oh, well. And that's the mentality that gets me. This is a Canadian thing, right? Like, it's not our fault. We don't look in the mirror. We don't do anything about it. Oh, well.
2: Those are very pricey words nowadays. Oh, well, because we're taking a lot of things for granted. And we actually believe it's beyond our control. And again, this week, I don't know if you saw my op-ed about the CFIA, but the CFIA actually is requesting companies to submit a request for a license to import food. And delays can be days, weeks, months. And sometimes companies are actually ordering meat products, and these meat products are actually staying in a container for days, weeks, months. So we actually were able to go to specific numbers, and those delays can cost well over $100 million to the industry. But guess who's paying, Shane?
1: Yeah.
2: All of us.
1: Well, this is the thing, right? Like, I'm just so sick of Canadians being told that we're bad and wrong when it's other people's decisions, and then we get told that we're bad and wrong, right? Like, a CFIA is Canada Food Inspection Agency, right? So if they're slowing it down and there's more bureaucracy, which is one of the promises of this government was to, you know, in his own words, drain the swamp, if you will. And yet then they're adding in more layers, which is making things more expensive. And this is where it gets mind-blowing to me, Sylvain.
2: Well, so, I mean, this week I got a phone call from the CBC about inflation, the new inflation data, and they were focusing on tomatoes. Tomatoes up 45% year to year. So they made that the story because they could actually spin it around tariffs against Mexico, by the White House, inclement weather. It's all about pointing fingers at something else we can't control.
1: Right.
2: And this is the one thing that really concerns me, because right now the news we're consuming around food inflation is not entirely accurate. This morning there was an editorial in the Globe and Mail about El Nino. We're in an El Nino year, so we are expecting dry spells, droughts. Do droughts push prices higher? Absolutely. But in the op-ed, it was basically claiming that your prices at the grocery store will be pushed higher by El Nino. Not necessarily. A lot of factors can impact retail prices, not just the weather. Demand, promotions, taxes. I mean, a lot of things can actually impact retail prices. So there's the public discourse we have around food inflation needs to change.
1: Dr. Sylvain Charlebois.
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1: All right, welcome to the quiz show where we call it Quiz the Doctor. Dr. Mitch Schulman is here. I do have questions for Dr. Mitch because there's some articles out. And we've heard this before, like the grapefruit juice and medication thing. It's a story that's made its rounds before. It's an important story, Mitch, and it's kind of come back again.
16: And it's weird because other than grapefruit juice, if you ask most people, what do you take your medications with? How do you, you know, wash it down, for want of a better terminology? You're getting a whole range of answers. Mm-hmm. And some people will say, no, I don't use anything. So the first point is, even if you can physically, you think, swallow your medication without liquid, you need to use.

0: Sure.
1: But your point is a very, very, very valid one. Okay. So it turns out, according to this article in Pharmaceuticals, which was brilliant, most product monographs, in other words, the information that the company gives us to tell us how you're supposed to use the medication, do not include specific information about what to take it with, interestingly enough. Most of the time, your pharmacist, when he dispenses or she dispenses the medication, doesn't tell you what to take it with or how to swallow it, what to take it with. From this study, it turns out that tap water, or filtered if you're uncomfortable about, you know, mercury and lead and iodine and all those other things. But filtered water or tap water is the safest liquid to use without question. The least likely to negatively impact the absorption and function of any medication that you're taking. Mm-hmm. They specifically looked at some mineral waters, and it turned out the alkaline, the very basic nature of some of these mineral waters, actually affected the absorption and the function of the medication.
0: Really?
1: And as you mentioned, many years ago, and this was totally, it was serendipitous, they were doing a study where they were looking at the effect of a certain antihypertensive medication. It was one of the early studies of this type of medication. And inadvertently, to mask the taste of it, they gave these people grapefruit juice to swallow with their medication. And it turns out grapefruit juice actually blocks the breakdown of your certain medications because it blocks an enzyme in your intestines. And so all of a sudden, you get a whoosh of much more medication than you might otherwise expect if you're using grapefruit juice to drink the medication with. Now, it doesn't apply to all medications. They found this out serendipitously when they were doing this antihypertensive high blood pressure medication, but it's a very valid thing. So grapefruit juice and things like it, probably not a great idea. Mineral water, probably not a great idea. Milk may not be a good thing to drink something down with. It turns out certain of our antibiotics bind, the calcium in the milk binds to the antibiotic, making it less likely to be absorbed and work properly.
0: Really?
1: So at the end of the day, the stuff that you use to wash the medication down does make a difference. You must wash the medication down, and I would suggest, unless you have a special reason, the safest, easiest tap water or filtered water is the best. Mm-hmm. And that's at the end of the day what comes across from this article, proving that Dr. Shulman actually knows what he's talking about because science backs him up, unless the science changes tomorrow, in which case I'll pretend none of this conversation ever happened.
0: Well, that's the thing about accuracy. Sometimes it changes over time. So let me add, because you said grapefruit juice and similar.
1: Yeah.
0: Orange juice, like those sort of acidic.
1: Orange is okay.
0: Yeah.
1: There's certain Seville oranges or something. They're very specific categories that contain this enzyme. So orange juice is okay. Mm. Orange juice, apple juice, okay. Grapefruit juice, by and large, not okay.
0: Yeah.
1: And I think it's Seville oranges. There's a specific category of orange that
0: good,
1: might
0: good
1: not be.
0: Good reminder that water works, I guess.
1: Yeah, at the end of the day, water is the safest.
0: So let me ask you this, because I'm just, as you tell that story, in my mind I'm going through, okay, well, what do people actually drink when they take their pills in the morning? Right? And I would say coffee's probably on
1: yes.
0: that list. Tea?
1: This morning I took my meds with coffee.
0: Yeah.
1: Automatically. Didn't even think of it.
0: Well, you look great. So it must
1: coffee, you're drinking it in the morning anyway. It's there.
0: Yeah.
1: And coffee is probably okay, except the caffeine may be interacting with some of the medications. So not all medications, some of them, yes. The acidity of coffee, by and large, is not really an issue. Acidity usually works better than something being alkaline or basic. Mm. But you may want to check, and the bottom line in all this is, if you're not using tap water or filtered water, ask your pharmacist.
0: Mm.
1: And look, do you take your pill with or without food? How many hours after you've eaten or not eaten can you take it or not take it? These are questions that you should know when you're taking your medication. Your pharmacist is usually the person best able to answer that and should be the best person to answer. Now, not all medications will be affected. It's a lot of you out there taking it with your coffee, taking it with your morning orange juice is probably not going to be an issue, but touch bases with your pharmacist. Yeah. If you have the choice, water's water.
0: So there's another loop to throw at you here.
1: Okay.
0: There's protein added to everything.
1: Yes.
0: And so things like that we probably need to be careful of too, because who knows what's going on with the protein and where the protein is from. Like, you could have, I swear, you can get protein added protein these days. Like, you can have, but like, there's protein added to milk, you can get protein added to potato chips, all these things. Like, these kinds of situations, could they impact that?
1: Probably not, because the specific type of molecule

0: the medication will attach itself to is usually something bonding to it electrically, so calcium if you're a certain type of antibiotic, or something that'll bond to it because it has space like albumin, which is a protein that circulates in our bloodstream. So the fact that you're taking pea protein or whey protein or any of these other proteins, unless it was whey protein interacting as milk would, by and large, you're probably okay with a quote unquote protein. That opens a whole other can of worms. You know that, right? This whole question about protein supplementation, do you really need it? How much do you need? What's the science behind it? That's a whole other topic.
1: Well, we had a great conversation with a holistic nutritionist about that, who had brought up a similar concern, saying, hey, don't be disguised by, I need more protein, so I'm going to have protein-infused potato chips, and then think you're being healthy when you're still eating deep-fried potato chips, right? I mean,
0: Thank you.
1: it's a bit of a disguise. Okay, let me ask you the honest questions.
0: Yep.
1: Now that we got through all the proper questions, let's ask the honest questions.
0: Sure.
1: How do you feel about your taking your medication in Irish whiskey?
0: Keeping it in Irish whiskey or drinking it
1: Oh,
0: with
1: drinking
0: Irish
1: it, like
0: whiskey?
1: washing it down, of course.
0: Probably not a great
1: Okay.
0: idea. Oh, wait. Now, you'll often hear people tell you that you shouldn't take your antibiotics with alcohol. There's a very weak reason for that. Two weak reasons. Weak reason number one is antibiotics can irritate your tummy. Alcohol can irritate your tummy. You don't want to irritate your tummy. Reason number two, if you're drinking, you may forget to take your antibiotics. There's only one category of antibiotic that you must not drink alcohol with, and that's metronidazole, trade name Flagyl, amongst others. It's closely related to a drug called Antabuse. Now, some of you who are around from the 50s and 60s know what Antabuse is. If you had someone who had a problem controlling their alcohol intake, you would tell them, take Antabuse, and every time you drink, you're going to get violently ill. You're never going to drink again, which is not what happened. They just stopped taking the Antabuse. Duh. But Flagyl, it turns out, is really close. Metronidazole is very close to that. So I'm prescribing that, and we usually do it for vaginal infections and other things like that, some belly problems. I always warn the patient, this is an absolute. This is the one that you cannot drink alcohol with. But no, you should not wash down your medications with alcohol. One, because it can irritate the tummy, and the medication you're taking may to it. Two, it may dissolve the medication, and it may not even make it into your stomach.
1: Oh, that's funny. Well, I'm going to add another. As the non-doctor in this conversation, you wouldn't want your medication to taint the taste of your alcohol. So,
0: Exactly.
1: right?
0: Even better.
1: It's a nice bottle of Cabernet. Don't ruin it with the medication that Dr. Mitch said you should take. Fantastic stuff. Dr. Mitch Schulman, what should you not use to wash down your medication?
2: Checking the forecast tonight, partly cloudy skies, fog patches rolling in after midnight with temperatures dropping to a low of 14. Tomorrow starts off with a sun and cloud mix before fog patches dissipate and skies start to clear up with a high of 25, but it's going to feel a lot warmer with the humidex at 30. Looking ahead though, Sunday, we're seeing clear sunny skies with a high of 26. Going into Monday, it's followed up with a sun and cloud mix with a high of 26.
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18: Tim Moore, you'd love this story. Started with a pickup truck and a tarpaulin and $7 an hour moving. Bought AMJ Campbell and just wrote a book about secrets of a self-made multimillionaire. And he's the most humble, polite, wonderful human being with some fantastic lessons in life for anybody that wants to dream and do.
1: Lesson for the word guy, call it a tarpaulin. You sound smarter, not a tarp. How about that?
18: Ah, there we go.
1: You said tarpaulin, and I'm like, I haven't heard that word in a long time.
18: Well, it is. That's, there we go.
1: All right, get connected with Tony. So lots going on in the world right now. Generally speaking, I think I would throw the Vancouver's giant soccer ball in the Science Center out there as one of the coolest marketing things that you can just see from a million miles away. At the same time, though, the FIFA has absolutely squashed some of the other marketing because, oh no, yeah, your sponsorship that you have on that building, that doesn't count when we're in town.
18: It's amazing how much power they have, and I've done a lot of research on this, and they truly demand all of this stuff, and because people are so rabid to get to stage a World Cup, they're willing to do it. So if people haven't been following it, you know, you can't have Gillette Stadium or BMO Field because they're not sponsors. even MetLife, which is having the final game in the MetLife Stadium, has to take MetLife off. But I got a great kick out of Gillette when they, not Gillette, Levi, when they covered their the Levi name, but with the actual bat wing badge that you see on the back of Levi's. So you immediately knew it was Levi's. And I think that's, to me, one is your brand so powerful that even just the iconic shape of it, like a Heinz bottle, you know what it is. And two, you can actually turn negativity into positivity. So I got a free piece of advice for all the MetLife people out there. You should be getting ready to do a campaign called Get a Life, FIFA, from MetLife. And the whole idea is to bring people's back attention that MetLife, which spends a lot of money to sponsor that stadium, is being denied the World Cup final match because of the FIFA-dom. I like that.
1: Get a life. I think that's a good thing there. Look at that. How much do we should charge for what you just did?
18: We should charge a lot of money for this. So if somebody wants to use it, we've trademarked it, and then come to us and we'll negotiate. And I'll cut you in. Of course, Shane, because this is your radio station, your platform. 5%?
1: Yeah, right.
18: Yeah. Oh, I think it'll be more than that.
1: I think probably it'll be a little bit more than
18: a zero dash to that. Anyways, yeah. No, that's the. But I think it just shows that sometimes when you're denied things in life, find that silver lining and turn it to your advantage. Turn that negativity into positivity, and it's really a mindset. Somebody saying instead of going throwing a cup against the wall, I can't believe we have to take Levi off Levi Stadium. Instead of just covering it with duct tape, cover it with the shape of your logo. And next thing you know, more people are talking and more people actually know you sponsored that stadium in the Bay Area versus didn't. So clever use of that, Mark.
1: And the business side of it, I don't understand, is that, you know, when BMO Field is BMO Field, that's the thing. It's BMO Field. But then all of a sudden, if BMO Field wants to host football matches for FIFA, it's not, I don't think it would be written into some contract somewhere, just in case one day we get the World Cup, then your name doesn't go on there.
18: I did do some work on this. There's actually, they will sign these sponsorship deals. I mean, think about Scotiabank. They spend $80 million a year to put their name on the arena where the Maple Leafs play. Scotiabank Arena. There's clawbacks there too. Somebody came in and sponsored a tour, a rock and roll concert that happened to be sponsored by a competitive thing. They could actually push for that. So there's ways out of it. And I just think it's crazy that FIFA demands all of this. So I have no idea why this organization's grown so powerful. I know the sport's important. I know the World Cup captures worldwide attention, but I think we're giving too much power in the hands of too few.
1: Yeah, no kidding. Although the Science Center soccer ball in Vancouver, you can see it from a million miles away. The amount of photos of it is remarkable, and people from the water are taking pictures. They're flying in on float planes taking pictures. They're downtown. They're taking pictures. It's genius.
18: Why isn't Toronto saying, okay, we're going to have a handful of games. What happens afterwards? We're going to have the best FIFA viewing seats in the world. And we talked about it, like the top of the CN Tower, edge walk, four seats with a screen on our waterfront, you know, places where Toronto just absolutely rocks. We're going to have these stadium seats, and then all around the world, they're going to go, the coolest place to watch FIFA is Toronto. But we don't think that way. We just think about, oh, we're going to have a handful of games, and at the end of it, cough up a massive taxpayer bill, as opposed to, again, silver lining, saying, we've got this. How can we extend its footprint and its impact? Well, soccer viewers, biggest sport on earth, seating, it doesn't take a lot to create something that has some imagination to it.
1: Well,
18: ideas we've given away.
1: I do assume, yeah, right. I do assume that somewhere in there, FIFA's like, yeah, I don't know. And then
18: that's when you do something and they come back and say, you shouldn't have done that. Oh, well, it's all over everybody's all over the world sharing these four lunatic soccer fans at the top of the CN Tower watching a game. And that's the coolest place I'd want to cheer for my team. Just do it and get away with it, as opposed to the bureaucracy that says, I don't know, or the lawyers going, I'm not sure, and everyone else doing it. Have somebody with imagination saying, you know what, this might get us a billion impressions. And to me, that's where you're going to start getting a return for the money spent.
1: So David versus Goliath is kind of what you're talking about. You're talking about like businesses or event promoters or whatever trying to go up against FIFA. And you know, that's kind of the classic interrupter notion. We haven't had a lot of interrupters lately until AI has stepped into our world. And yeah, isn't it interesting that they'll sort of align?
18: You know, it does. And this is something I was just talking to somebody that's running to be mayor of Toronto, that cities have got to really work hard to keep the smart people here, because we no longer need lakes to ship on or density. We put everything up in the cloud. And The fact is, these Davids, these little towns, little communities, Costa Rica, you can have this tech hub happening now because people want to live there and be there. And I think that the slingshot of AI is allowing these small entrepreneurs to take on companies that were too big, shouted so loud, had so much scale, so much power in their distribution channels, you could never find your way into opportunity. Now with AI and the fact that so many things I can purchase on my phone, all of that has been interrupted, and I to me, it's fascinating to see. Here's a great example. I just bought my groceries with Apple Pay. Well, Apple Pay, I actually had an Avion card that I used, but I think now that of Apple Pay. Apple Pay has disrupted the credit card business. I used to couldn't wait to show my shiny exclusive credit card. Now it's just on a phone. So I think we're just seeing constant disruption to the status quo. And it's going to be fascinating. If you're listening out there and you're an entrepreneur, there's nothing holding you back if your distribution is direct to the consumer via the cloud. That the fact is, what was too big to fail is now too slow to respond. And I think we're going to see so many incredible entrepreneurs show up like we're already seeing in the tech world, because they've just found a better way, a better path to the consumer without the bureaucracy and size and lumbering moats that used to protect these big organizations.
1: Okay, so I'll give you the multi-million dollar idea. You ready for it?
18: This is the third one.
1: This is the third one of this, just this segment, yeah.
18: Yeah.
1: Is that, so in my village of 1,000 people, Canada's most beautiful village in Merrickville, one of the things that I think that we need to stop doing, and when we talk about, you know, online versus brick and mortar and all these things, is start about the concierge service. And there's no reason why a little village like this and all the other ones that are in Canada cannot have some of the biggest brands of all the brands with a very limited inventory, but become a concierge where you get to interact with the product and pick it up or whatever, and experience it through your travels. You don't have to go to a big mall in a big downtown anymore. You can get one-on-one white glove butler valet service and have that for you right in a small town in a village with a couple of people working at a store when you walk in, and it's just a pretty little village. And I think that this notion of the concierge of these big online products is probably a big thing in 5 years.
18: Well, what you're putting is the person within your brand personality. The brilliance of that idea is everything else is virtual. So all my efficiencies is virtual. My warehousing is virtual. I don't have to stock inventory, worry about crying. But my concierge is a person who's an empresario and gets you excited. You can say, Shane, what are you looking for? Hey, I see you're growing your beard. I got some great beard oil for you. And that is the human interaction that AI can never do. And I think your idea is the multi-million dollar idea.
1: Mine were $1 million. It doesn't have to be only one brand. It can be multiple brands.
18: The concierge can be, in fact, the front of the vending machine.
1: That's right.
18: That represents the world.
1: And it's the new bodega.
18: Do I get 50% of that idea because I gave you 50% of mine?
1: Well, you originally gave me 5%, so we're going to talk about that.
18: Okay.
1: Tony Chapman, Chatter That Matters, the podcast.
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1: Cash has gone the way of the dodo. And I'm not sure that's good as we get reminded about cash. I tried to get cash for a transaction for some stuff I bought on Marketplace. And it's no problem. The lady had said, can you just pick up cash? I don't like e-transfers. I get that. That's cool. But getting cash was difficult. And then I went to the CIBC bank. I'm not a CIBC customer. I don't even have a debit card. So I went searching through my drawer going, oh, where's my debit card? Found my debit card for Scotiabank. And then went to, because that's the only debit card I have. I don't even have actively used Scotiabank, but I was like, well, I can email transfer my money to here, and then I can go there. So I paid for an email transfer for $1.50 from that account, because that account doesn't have that. And then I put in my Scotiabank, and then I use my Scotiabank account that's CIBC, and the CIBC, I need $500, and maximum $400. So it was a $4.50 charge for the first 400, but then I had, it would let me do a second transaction for another 100. So it's another $4.50 charge. So it cost me more than $10 to get access to my own money and about three different email transfer things to get there. And we wonder why banks say you should use online services because they charge so much. One of my bank accounts, I got charged $54 one month in bank fees.
5: That's insane.
1: One of my business accounts. Now I'm just mad. In one of my business accounts, I have never, ever missed a payment in that business, ever. I had an automated finance payment come out of that account for $11 that I didn't have in that account because I had like $5 in the account. I missed it. It was $100 in fees. For what? To say no thank you? The amount of that business pays in business fees in every, so, which by the way, just to let it be clear, if anybody works in the banking system, I have already created business accounts at a different institution because of that. They did give me $40 back. We'll give you $100 back if you go to your bank. Well, I can't get to a branch. Well, I can only do $40. Well, if I can get to a branch, can I get all 100? You can. You have to just go ask, but you have to go to your business branch. Alberta Corporation.
5: I was about to say, it's in Alberta, isn't it?
1: So I own two companies. One's in Ontario, one's in Alberta. This was the Alberta one. Yeah. So yes, you're screwed, right? So I'm like, why don't I just use cash? It functions the same way. Why not just use cash? Ryan, do you use cash?
5: Not really. I do it for the Facebook Marketplace transactions, the like... It's my birthday, and Grandma gave me $50.
1: $50? I only used to get 5.
5: I know, Grandma's very generous. I'm very lucky. You know, that kind of stuff. However, yeah, bit of an eye-opening experience in Mexico. I think kind of the money you might want to spend on niceties in a month, take that out as your flat. This is what I'm willing to budget, and, you know, if you're paying in person for that kind of stuff, it's good. But, yeah, I found some stats, Shane. I found some numbers, actually, on cash usage in Canada. It's from 2024, which is not that long ago, so it's still pretty good, but it's really interesting. And I think the one that makes sense is that cash accounts for 21% of point of sale transactions by volume. However, when they took that stat in 2024, it was the same as it was in 2023. So
1: really?
5: That might be the steady rate.
1: That's high.
5: It does feel a little bit high, doesn't it? Yeah. And I think that's because it also found that 79% of Canadians have no plans to go cashless. Only 8% actually will, and 13% already consider themselves cash-free. So people are still like, nah, I don't really see the need to completely negate cash from my diet. My financial diet.
1: I guess so. Financial diet it is. Text messages that have come in at 7:10:10 about cash. Nail spy, if you pay cash, no HST. That's true. I've heard that before. I've been to auction houses where they're like, well, if you want to buy it for cash, you don't have to pay any taxes. Those are, you know, cash-based businesses. So this is kind of what they... this is what they do. It's funny when you go there and you... give them $20.15 for something that costs $15.65, and they can't figure out the change. Do you know the change, Ray?
5: No, I have to see it in front of me. Nope.
1: So $20.15.
5: I have to calculus, so I can't.
1: Okay, I'll simplify it. Yeah. $20.15 is how much they paid.
5: Yep.
1: $15.65 was the charge. Why would they do that?
5: Sorry, I have dyscalculia. You're asking the wrong man.
1: No, I'm not asking the numbers. I'm asking why would you pay $20.15 for a $15...
5: Oh, to get exact change back.
1: To get quarters back, not dimes and nickels.
5: Yeah, to get the bigger...
1: So you get $5.50 back as opposed to $5.35 back. Watching young people calculate that at a till, it's very entertaining.
5: Very. And listen, you know, a lot of people, their first job is in a restaurant, but there are some spots, Shane, that are not, they're not abandoning cash. It's the other way around. This is just a couple of months ago. A Manitoba restaurant actually went cash only this year. Listen to this.
6: You might be able to hear the cash till sound more often at Moment in Time Neighborhood Grill here in Morden. That's because owner Alex Kansky made a bold move to go cash only, not accepting card payments. He says it's because of the fees.
11: For us, it's been about $7,500 a year. So next February is 3 years for us, so that's just over $22,000.
6: Kansky announced the move last Thursday. So far, he says reactions from customers have been mixed.
11: I've seen an email just telling me that they think it's a really bad idea and that they probably won't be coming because that's all they carry is cards.
6: Customers like Josh Nichols says it's worth it to go get cash.
12: I was hungry and I really wanted to eat here, so I made the effort. If now that I know, I'll just always have cash on me.
5: Guy really likes that restaurant.
1: Yeah, no kidding. Always have cash. Okay, so here's a text that says, I always use cash for transactions at approximately $150 or less. I'm finding at restaurants they are more frowning at cash. I do not have a phone or online banking at all. I'm an antique. Oh, I'm an antique.
5: Hmm.
1: Well said. Interesting. Okay, so that's one restaurant that says they went cash only. But do you think that they lose business because of it? Because if you walk up to like a chip truck on the side of the road for a little hot dog and some French fries and they're cash only, oh, I don't have any cash on me. Therefore, you keep walking down the street.
5: Yeah, I think so. You can see this happen in real time at, I go to like a lot of music collector shows, Shane, or like collector's shows, and there, that traditionally forever has been cash only, but now it's cash preferred, but they bring the little square debit machine.
1: Yeah.
5: They prefer you pay cash, but, you know, it's there so that they don't lose that sale.
1: So Ryan had this other clip you grabbed about businesses, even like Uber, digital businesses that are embracing cash too. Let's hear that.
13: Now, Uber users in L.A., San Diego, and other cities can pay with cash for rides. Uber says that that's going to make their service more accessible to people who lack bank accounts or credit cards. But Business Insider is reporting that some Uber drivers are worried that cash payments will make them targets for theft.
1: 100% the case. That's from KTLA. 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
16: From the National Newsroom of the Canadian Press, I'm John Kennedy. Just a week since President Donald Trump signed his agreement with Iran, U.S. Central Command says it struck Iranian missile, drone, and radar sites in response to Iran's strike on a ship in the Strait of Hormuz. ABC's Rachel Scott has the report from Washington.
27: 24 hours after Iran fired on a cargo ship attempting to cross the Strait of Hormuz, the U.S. military delivering a, quote, powerful response, attacking Iran for what President Trump called a foolish violation of our ceasefire agreement. Earlier in the Oval Office, the president hinting at the coming strikes.
28: You said that Iran violated the ceasefire. Will they face any consequences?
29: Well, you'll find out.
16: Meanwhile, the death toll in Venezuela after a double earthquake is now over 900 and is expected to increase even more. Relief efforts are underway, starting from Florida, where organizations are coordinating donations and are shipping to help Venezuelans in the disaster zone. Global Empowerment Network Logistics Director Billy Richardson told ABC Miami that donations have been pouring in.
30: It's been a huge
0: response, especially in this community. I mean, in Doral, we have a huge Venezuelan community, which is where our headquarters is based.
16: Foreign Affairs Minister Anita Anand says the aftermath of Venezuela's two powerful earthquakes is horrific. She says Canada is looking for ways to expand its humanitarian support to the region. The quakes struck 39 seconds apart on Wednesday, killing at least 920 people and injuring more than 3,300. A new exhibit focusing on hundreds of thousands of Palestinians who were forcibly removed from their home in 1948 is now opening to the public tomorrow at the Canadian Museum for Human Rights. Fuad Sahoun says he was 4 years old when his family was displaced from Haifa, Palestine. He says that he hopes the exhibit will educate others on the displacement of Palestinians.
2: We live under the trauma, and the trauma will only end when we're allowed to go back as decent people, as human people, in our homes and properties.
16: The exhibit has garnered criticism from Jewish groups across Canada who say it could fuel anti-Semitism. A Regina mosque is set to stop using its rooftop speakers to amplify the call to prayer in the city's downtown core. Director M. Anisur Rahman says complaints about weekly prayer began last week after a local social media account posted information about it. He says he also spoke with other Muslim leaders in the city, and they told him to speak with the broader community about the speakers before using them again.
3: That is why we are here, to understand like what exactly we should do. Yesterday we had a meetings for like long hours with several police officers, and we come to a decision that today we should give a pause.
16: Rahman says he plans to send out surveys to neighboring businesses and organizations for input, and that the public can also weigh in. This is the Canadian Press. In sports, Whitehorse-born Gavin McKenna of the Yukon was selected first overall in tonight's NHL entry draft, taken by the Toronto Maple Leafs. The pick was announced in Buffalo by Canadian pop icon and Maple Leafs fan Justin Bieber. Nathan Eovaldi struck out 9 over 7 shutout innings as the visiting Texas Rangers hung on to defeat the Toronto Blue Jays 5-4. Eovaldi scattered 5 hits and walked only 1 in his 92-pitch outing as the Jays suffered their 4th straight defeat. Lionel Messi will not start when defending World Cup champion Argentina plays its group final. Team's coach says Messi will be on the bench at the start of tomorrow night's game against Jordan, but indicated the World Cup career goal-scoring leader could come in as a substitute. Messi turned 39 on Wednesday and has scored all 5 goals for Argentina in the first 2 games of this tournament. From the Canadian Press, I'm John Kennedy.
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4: Here's a quick look at your forecast. Today starts off with a sun and cloud mix before skies start to clear with a high of 25. It's going to feel a little bit warmer, though, with a humidex at 30. Tonight, a few clouds hang around as temps go down to a low of 14. Tomorrow, skies are expected to have clear and sunny, going up to a high of 26. Looking ahead, though, Monday should see a sun and cloud mix with a high of 27. Before Tuesday, that's a 30% chance of showers with a high of 30.
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6: Now, interactions with our healthcare system always produce some kind of story. And the story is usually that personal interaction, but we never really get an opportunity to look behind the curtain and find out a little bit more about what's happening in terms of research studies, clinical trials, looking into what's next. But if you have, you might know that here in Niagara, there is a lot of this research being done. And joining us now to tell us more about it is Elena Orlando, Director of Research Operations with Niagara Health, Niagara Health Knowledge Institute. Good morning, Elena.
7: Good morning, Steph.
6: Thank you so much for joining us today.
7: Thank you for having me.
6: Okay, so I didn't know about the Niagara Health Knowledge Institute until I read an article in the Standard this week. So what is your mandate? What is this arm of Niagara Health up to?
7: Well, I'm really excited to be able to talk about the Niagara Health Knowledge Institute because it is young. It was only established in 2023, but we have been running clinical trials at Niagara Health for quite a long time, actually stemming back decades in our oncology program, but really building up clinical trials in other areas for about the last 10 years before the Knowledge Institute was officially established in 2023 when we received a generous donation from the Colin McBain Foundation to do that. And so our mandate and our focus is on bringing things like clinical trials research to our community here in Niagara, allowing our patients to participate in research without needing to travel to larger centers like Hamilton or Toronto. And this can enable some of our patients to access new therapies or different ways of receiving their care as part of the existing care they're getting here at Niagara Health.
6: All right. Now, you mentioned, you know, what I would perceive to be some benefits there from having this here in Niagara, but I think we'll take a little bit of a step back. When we talk about a clinical trial, I'm sure we've all heard those terms before. What exactly is that? Is that trying out a drug that is new to the market or is about to hit the market? What does that mean?
7: That's a great question, Steph, and it can mean a lot of different things, or we can be testing different things. But at its basic core, a clinical trial is a way for us to systematically test whether a method of providing care, if that's a drug or an intervention like a device, is going to be able to improve the care that we're providing to our patients, but doing so in a way that's very scientific, comparing it to usually what is the current way we're providing care.
6: I found fascinating the article here, Elena, was that, you know, we think of a trial. I mean, that's probably, it's a big deal. You know, you've got teams that are following it. So I thought, well, maybe, you know, we've done about one or two, but no, Niagara Health is participating in a lot of these. Like, tell us about the scope of this and what different kinds of trials that we've been involved in over the last few years.
7: I'm really proud to be able to share the breadth of work that's happening. And in 2025, we actually ran 58 clinical trials, national and international studies. More than 600 of our patients were able to take part in those trials in 2025 alone. And currently in 2026, we are on track to increase the number of trials that we're providing. And those run in a number of different areas. So I've mentioned oncology, but we also have a very large clinical trials program in critical care, which was one of our big programs that initiated this second wave of clinical research focus about over 10 years ago now. But we also run trials in areas like cardiology, hematology, thrombosis, infectious diseases. So it is quite encompassing. And as an organization and a community, I think it gives us a lot to be proud of, because not many community hospitals like Niagara Health participate and can offer clinical trials research to their patients and to their community.
6: Well, it is. I mean, we want to be cutting edge. Isn't that always the thing that patients and families are asking for when they're dealing with some kind of medical diagnosis? Is there anything we can do? Is there anything new coming out? We always want the latest and the greatest, right?
7: Absolutely. And so that's why we're so fortunate to have clinicians that are interested in running these trials for our patients, a dedicated team of research coordinators to run it. We want to be able to contribute to that new scientific knowledge about how care is going to change in the future. And so I think that's a really wonderful thing for our patients to be able to be a part of, because it can directly impact their care when they come to us for the hospital. But they're also contributing to the broader understanding and scientific knowledge of how we care for patients with certain conditions.
6: Yeah, fascinating to think that, you know, a clinical trial that patients take part in here, you know, say this year, patients across the country might be getting next year because of those results.
7: Absolutely. It's really exciting, and we're really hopeful that being able to have conversations like this will make the community more aware, more excited to participate, and eager to learn about the opportunities available to participate in a clinical trial when they come to Niagara Health.
6: What is the reaction when approached about being part of a clinical trial? Are people pretty open to it? Is it 50-50? What's the general reaction?
7: I would say it's hard to generalize, and a lot of times it's quite dependent on the nature of the study. But I think if I had to generalize it, I would say that most people are surprised when they learn that we are conducting clinical trials, because it hasn't become yet part of the conversation in the community that people know this is happening. And because clinical trials have historically not been conducted in smaller community centers like ours, the general assumption is that research doesn't happen here. So once that surprise wears off and our team is able to talk to them a little bit more about the trial they might be eligible for, generally people are quite receptive and interested in learning more about how their care might be able to change by being part of the trial that they're eligible for.
6: Can you tell us about this recent study using in-bed cycling and how that helped patients immediately?
7: That's a really exciting study that we wrapped up in critical care not too long ago. And basically, it looked at a device that allowed critically ill patients to be able to use their legs on a cycling-type machine in their bed, and to see if it improved their ability to function and regain motion, and the ability to use their muscles in their legs a little bit better. And so there were some positive outcomes from that study overall. We were just one site that contributed to it, and very excitingly, it found that the length of stay for those patients in the ICU was reduced, and their overall hospital length of stay was lower. What is also very exciting about that is that although we stopped running the trial because it finished, if you go up to our ICU now, you might actually still see patients using that. So it's an example of how we tested an intervention. The device was given to us as part of participating in the trial, and it was immediately integrated and continued into the care that we're still providing to those two patients.
6: This is exciting stuff. I imagine also this helps in recruitment, which is what I talk to a lot about, you know, with the region and different groups that are trying to get doctors here, that doctors and other medical professionals want to be part of an organization that is looking for better ways to care for patients.
7: You're absolutely right. There has been research that suggests that where organizations run research and run clinical trials, there is the opportunity to have improved staff recruitment, clinicians and other staff, and also retention of those individuals, which is quite important in healthcare as well in the current context. There are also other organizational benefits that have been shown in other organizations, like more efficient operations and better patient outcomes, higher patient satisfaction, things like that, that extend even beyond the group of individuals who are directly participating in the trial. So as an organization, I think Niagara Health sees the benefit of conducting research more broadly than just the direct clinical benefits, but seeing the big picture of how this can improve the organization as well, which has important implications for the community as well.
6: Well, this has been a fascinating conversation. I hope you'll come back on the show again soon.
7: It would be my absolute pleasure. I really appreciate the opportunity to speak about our work.
6: Anytime. Elena Orlando joining us, Director of Research and Operations with the Niagara Health Knowledge Institute. As she says, a long-running history here in Niagara of this type of research being done, but the institute itself, kind of a baby, an infant in the last 3 years, the Niagara Health Knowledge Institute. So interesting stuff going on.
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6: Actually, because that is exactly when our good friend, Dr. Mitch Schulman, joins us, and he joins us now. Good morning, Dr. Mitch.
23: Good morning to you. I hope everyone's having a great start to their day.
6: Yeah, we're doing our very best. That's it. A little rainy today, but as long as we get a dry weekend, we don't mind so far. I wonder if that'll stop the kids out there on those e-scooters, Dr. Mitch. I have definitely noticed this in our neighborhood. The e-scooters are, I don't know this to be a fact, but seem to be an alternative to parents buying cars for their kids to get back and forth from high school. At least that's what's going on in my neighborhood.
23: I don't know about that, but certainly we see a lot of kids on them, and you have to be careful. They're unstable inherently just because of the way they're made, the two little wheels and all of that. So you have to maintain your balance. It's difficult to maintain your balance. And there's been a call from the two major pediatric hospitals in BC and in Montreal who've both noticed a dramatic increase over the last couple of years in the number of kids injured, mainly in the age group between 13 and 15.

0: till 2029, they're leaving a lot of the control up to your local municipality to decide exactly the very specific rules. But certainly they all have to be over the age of 16, and a lot of these kids, as I mentioned, are younger. Two, you have to be wearing a helmet if you're under the age of 18. I would argue anybody on these needs to be wearing a helmet, because the really severe injuries, yes, you can fall and break something without question, but the severe injuries are facial, to the face, dental, to the teeth, and to the head. And you've seen fractures, bleeds within the head as a result of that. So everyone under the age of 18, by law, has to wear a helmet. I don't know how well it's being enforced. You have to be standing. You can't go for more than 24 kilometers an hour. And they have to have lights and follow the appropriate highway rules. I suspect if we actually enforce the rules that were in place, we would see a dramatic improvement in safety. I suspect part of the problem right now is a failure to enforce the rules. And I don't point the finger at the police or your local security officers. I point the fingers at parents. You know, if you're going to get your kid a scooter, an e-scooter, it's like getting them a car. You wouldn't let your kid, I hope you wouldn't let your kid get behind the wheel of a car without the proper instruction on how to drive and the whole bit and the use of the seat belts and everything. I think you have to approach e-scooters the same way. They're not toys.
1: Dr. Mitch, I mentioned I see them a lot in my neighborhood, and this one always makes me laugh when there are two teenage boys on there. Like, they're about 16 years old, which is kind of cute because they're like snuggled together, and it's like, I don't know, boys of that age don't really snuggle anymore. But there's also a helmet that's hanging from the handlebar of the scooter. So two heads, one helmet, no one's wearing it.
0: And if you have two people, first off, you're not allowed to have a passenger by law in Ontario. But having said that, imagine how difficult it is to control the stability if you're one person, how much more difficult it becomes if you are two people balancing on that relatively thin plank with two wheels, one in front and one behind, two tiny wheels. So you're increasing the instability, you're increasing the risk of an injury, accident, or fall. Cute it might be, but dangerous it is.
1: Definitely. Okay, Dr. Mitch, you're going to break my heart because I'm such a supplement girly. I've always got my little bags of different kinds of supplements. One of them I take is omega-3. We've heard from a long time to take this one because it's supposed to be good for your brain. It's supposed to stave off Alzheimer's disease. That might not be the case.
0: Well, in this report in The Lancet, the e-biology journal of The Lancet, basically they looked at over 365 people. Half of them, they were given very large supplements of the omega-3 fatty acids, half weren't. All of them started off with low levels of omega-3 fatty acids in their circulation, and about half of them had an increased risk for dementia because they carried a specific gene, the apolipoprotein E4 gene. And on top of that, all of them had a risk factor for dementia in general, whether it was obesity or something like that. And they followed them for 24 months. Half got it, half didn't. They knew that the omega-3s were getting into the circulation because they saw changes in the red blood cells. They knew it was getting to the brain because they measured the fluid that bathes the brain, and they saw higher levels of omega-3s. But after 2 years, in these people between the ages of 55 and about 60, 70, 80, they basically found that when they looked at their brains on MRIs, no real change. In other words, it didn't protect them in any way. It didn't get bigger, or it didn't stop the age-related decline. And two, when they did cognitive testing, how well is your brain working? How are you thinking? They didn't see a big change. Now, you have to take a study like this with a grain of salt, maybe with your omega-3 supplement. It was only 2 years, right? Who knows if they had followed them for 5 years or 10 years or 15 years, what would have happened? I think there are two key messages to take away from studies like this. And this is not the first time we've seen this. Supplements don't replace a healthy diet. Supplements don't make up for a sedentary lifestyle. So if you really want to protect your brain, you really got to eat healthy fish twice a week, and salmon, herring, mackerel, sardines, or walnuts, or chia seeds, or flax seeds. And if you eat a healthy diet and are at increased risk, maybe then the omega-3s will help you. But they don't replace a healthy diet.

0: And I think that's, it's a natural mindset, but I think it's the mindset almost all of us have. You know, oh, I didn't really eat properly today. I'll take my supplements. It'll make up for it. And it doesn't. And that's the, one of the key messages from this study. It won't make up for a failure to be active. It won't make up for a failure to eat a healthy diet. It won't make up for being sedentary, getting enough rest, and trying to avoid stress. So there may be other advantages to the omega-3. Don't forget, these are fatty acids that we need to maintain our brain, and we don't make enough. So you really do need to make sure you're getting enough. And the best way of getting them, the best way of making sure you're getting enough, is to have these fatty fish, these deep water fatty fish, once or twice a week, and then to have, you know, your nuts and your seeds, and to be active. If you look at populations, you know, we talked about the Mediterranean diet in the past. If you look at the populations that live around the Mediterranean, that follow the quote-unquote Mediterranean diet with the fruits, the nuts, the vegetables, you know, they have higher levels of omega-3s, yes, but they're not getting them from supplements. They're getting them from the fish in their diet and the nuts and the other sources in their diet, the seeds in their diet. They're not getting it from a supplement. And they're healthy because they're getting enough omega-3s from diet, and they're being physically active, and they're socially connected. So I have no problem with people taking a supplement. You may want to touch bases with your doctor, your pharmacist, because they can interact with other medications you might be on. I have no problem with taking omega-3s. But don't look at them as the magic bullet that's going to save you if you're not doing all the other things.
1: Okay, there we go. That saves everybody from throwing away that expensive bottle that they bought.
0: I hope they didn't buy an expensive bottle.
1: Yeah, you can get them on deals at big box stores that shall remain unnamed.
0: Exactly.
1: Dr. Mitch, always a pleasure. Thanks for your time.
0: Have a great day.
1: You too. Dr. Mitch Shulman, emergency medical specialist, joining us to give us the real deal on supplements and on e-scooters.
2: Here's a quick look at your forecast. Today starts off with a sun and cloud mix before skies start to clear with a high of 25. It's going to feel a little bit warmer, though, with a humidex at 30. Tonight, a few clouds hang around as temps go down to a low of 14. Tomorrow, skies are expected to have clear and sunny, going up to a high of 26. Looking ahead, though, Monday should see a sun and cloud mix with a high of 27. Before Tuesday, that's a 30% chance of showers with a high of 30.
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1: A horrific crime that really gripped the area last year. This week, there was a guilty plea in the case. Daniel Senecal pleading guilty to a vicious assault on a three-year-old girl in her Wellham bedroom last year. So trigger warning for anybody who has been impacted by something similar, and this may impact their day. However, we will not get into any of the details specifically of the case, but more so reaction to it. Joining us now, Niagara South MP Fred Davies. Good morning, Fred.
18: Good morning, Steph. How are you?
1: I'm so good. Thanks for joining us on the show.
18: My pleasure. My pleasure.
1: Wanted to reach out to you because following this guilty plea earlier this week, you took to social media to share some of your thoughts about it. And I just wanted you to, you know, have an opportunity to share those with our listeners this morning.
18: Well, look, this thing, I didn't expect when I first got elected a year ago that this would define the first year of my mandate, but it has. When Little Lee was assaulted, it was on the street that my grandparents lived when I was a kid, and I used to walk that street, which at the time was safe, you know, as a child in Welland. So it really was a gut punch when I heard about this crime. And, you know, I went to my leader and I said, we need to speak loudly and often on this, and he gave me the opportunity over the past year to raise this frequently in the House of Commons and in committee. But it really is goes to the heart of reform of the criminal code and the justice system in Canada, how we treat vile and horrendous criminals like Daniel Sinico. His guilty plea this week saves us from a lengthy trial, and much of the, although the details were read into the court record this week, we won't have to relive that in any extended way, which I think is a blessing for the community, which is still hurting to its core on this horrendous crime.
1: Yeah, I think if there's any comfort or solace to be had in this case, it's that this proceeding will not go on longer than it needs to, therefore taking up precious resources at the most minimum and the maximum re-traumatizing victims in this case, yeah. or otherwise. And, you know, interesting that you're talking about, you know, how this has been one of the biggest issues. You know, we talk a lot about affordability, everything that's going on with the U.S. You would think that that's it. But when it comes to the core here in Niagara, we really want to protect the most vulnerable, and that's what this case has really highlighted, that people aren't feeling safe.
18: Yeah, absolutely. I mean, look, the core issues of affordability and the, you know, the issues across the country are still there, but when something this local happens, it really mobilizes the community. And you're aware of the survivors of sexual assault organized a group called Our Heart on Our Sleeve. I had the opportunity of hosting them in Ottawa for a roundtable with politicians from all sides of the house. It didn't get a lot of coverage. It did get coverage on social media, but I thought it was really important to bring those survivors to Ottawa, because they were advocating for changes to the criminal code, which we have seen some. It'll be interesting to see how Bill C-14 applies in this case with Daniel Sinico. It just received royal assent on the 15th, and it doesn't, I think it comes into effect on July the 15th, but you know, it does provide stiffer sentencing. But look, people who follow this case, Daniel Sinico was released after a year of a sentence where he raped a 12-year-old boy. I mean, 1 year. Now he is pleading guilty, will be a repeat offender. I want to see, it'll be interesting to see what kind of sentence he gets, because for me, I mean, this goes to the core of what we believe to be an appropriate sentence for repeat sexual offenders, particularly against children. I think it'll be interesting to see, and I've put the justice minister on notice that he will be held accountable if this guy doesn't get a very stiff, long sentence.
1: And I think anything less than that, everyone here in the region is going to be revolted, to say the least. As you mentioned, you know, the sort of the timeline on this all is interesting, because those laws coming into effect really just days before, it's July 21st that the proceedings are supposed to move forward in terms of how much and what the sentencing might be. And these things are always a little bit gray, Fred, but is there any idea of how much more impact these changes will have in terms of sentencing than if this law hadn't passed?
18: Yeah, I mean, the Bill C-14 does change the criminal code. It puts reverse onus back into the code, which is a significant change. It does provide tougher sentencing. It does provide for a minimum sentences, but my concern about this bill is at the end of this process, as we were debating it over the year, the government put in a new safety valve clause, which gives judges the authority to not live up to minimum sentences that are in the bill. So my concern, and again, we will see as this legislation takes effect in a few weeks, but if judges routinely do not impose stiffer sentences and use the safety valve clause, it will be a concern, and we'll be back on the floor of the House of Commons talking about that.
1: Oh, geez, definitely. The other, you know, thing that you pointed out in this case is that this individual was out on bail after being released. I'm sorry, not out on bail, but out on probation after being released early from another horrific crime, where a victim is now going to have his entire life impacted because of this person's actions. And so, you know, that's another concern that, okay, you know, we go into July and we get this strict sentence and everyone throws their hands up and says hooray, only to, in just a few years, have him released again.
18: Yeah, and I think people who didn't pay a whole lot of attention to this stuff locally now are paying attention to it. And the appalling reality of a person being released after assaulting a 12-year-old after 1 year to me is just incomprehensible. I can't fathom that at all. But now with a second conviction facing him, what is an appropriate sentence? I mean, everybody has a different opinion on that. But this legislation does lay out minimum sentences for repeat sexual offenders. I don't know how much time he will get for time served. I don't know how much will be relieved because he pleaded guilty and doesn't go through a lengthy trial. I mean, all of that stuff has an impact on sentencing. It will be, the community is really, it will be watching closely to ensure that this individual gets a sentence that is commensurate with the crime. And to me, I mean, if it were up to me, he'd never see the light of day again. The horrendous crime just is unforgivable. I would label him a dangerous offender now, which would then even impose stricter regulations on how he would ever see the light of day.
1: Well, we will see what happens just about a month from now that sentencing will take place. We really appreciate you joining the show this morning. Thank you for your time.
18: My pleasure. Thank you.
1: Niagara South MP Fred Davies joining us with this week's guilty plea from Daniel Senecal, the now admitted sexual assaulter of a 3-year-old girl.
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1: Business professor Marvin Ryder. Good morning, Professor.
25: Good morning, Stephanie.
1: Okay, no surprise because we all saw our credit card bills from May and we all owe a little bit more. So what's the real deal? What does StatsCan say?
25: Well, in particular, your bills at the gas pump. You noticed the gas prices had gone up. So on Monday, we got the data for the month of May and inflation increased from 2.8% to 3.2%. Now, still not a bad number. Historically, 3% inflation is not that bad, but yes, it was a jump. We are still not seeing the full impact of that Iran war, the closure of the Strait of Hormuz. Gas prices are up 33% compared to a year ago. But the good news is inflation doesn't seem to be spreading all that broadly outside. The other area that was noticing inflationary efforts were travel, especially if you're flying on a plane. Prices in the airline industry are up nearly 16%. But the Bank of Canada meets on July 15th. They process this information. And the big question is, well, if inflation is going up, is the Bank of Canada going to raise interest rates to try to bring it back down? And the answer seems to be no, that they feel these inflation rates are all being spurred by that war in Iraq and Iran. And although we get confusing stories out of Washington, most people think we are getting close to some kind of a deal that will reopen the Strait of Hormuz. The minute you do that, oil prices drop, gasoline prices drop, and inflation starts to reverse itself. So I'm not expecting to see any big news there. There is one other little worrisome thing, and that was food inflation. Food inflation was also up in the month of May, nearly 4.3% if you're going to the grocery store or going to a restaurant. The major culprit there are fruits and vegetables, and they always are at this point because in May we don't have any domestic fruits and vegetables. It's too early in the season. That comes on more in June, July, August when the crops ripen and we can start to harvest them. So, again, I don't see anything here that gets me really, really upset. But for those people who are also looking for good news, i.e. inflation falling down to, say, 1%, that's not happening either.
1: Okay. Well, if you didn't spend all your money on gas, you might have a few bucks left for Amazon Prime Days. And I have to admit, Professor Ryder, although I am a big shopper, I did not realize Prime Days were on until I saw your email.
25: Well, I'm sorry about that. I hope that doesn't suddenly cause you to run out and spend money. But yes, Amazon Prime Days are on right now. And after the first day of Amazon Prime Days, we had a little surprise. And that was that consumer spending on Amazon deals is down 16% compared to a year ago. Now, when it comes to Amazon, they are not used to that word down. Normally, it's up, up, up, and away. And they're not quite clear what's going on. Now, maybe consumers are looking at the deals being offered and saying, yeah, those aren't that great of a deal, or maybe they are consciously cutting back on their spending. Now, remember, day one was, I think, a Wednesday, so we've still got many more days to go, but it will be interesting to see what this means from an economic standpoint. Are consumers holding back, or are they getting more deal conscious as it goes? We're going to have to watch this.
1: Well, there's that, but also maybe, is it the dilutedness of this? Is that the way to say it? Like, it used to be a day, and then they spread it out over days, and maybe people just don't pay attention to it anymore.
25: Right. Well, it's a bit like Black Friday, because not everyone could go shopping on Black Friday. Then they've got Black Friday week pricing. And you spread it out so that any one day is not that exciting. Now, all of that is quite possible, but for a company like Amazon, who's not used to the word down, it's a bit of a shock to them.
1: Okay, let's talk about housing prices. There's some good news if you're looking for one in terms of affordability.
25: Right. So there's a nice organization called Royal LePage. That's a national real estate selling organization. And they released a study they did comparing 2026 to 2024. And the question they asked is it more affordable? They looked at 62 Canadian cities. And in 61 of the 62 cities, the answer was yes. Life has gotten more affordable. Now, this wasn't just about housing prices or the cost of occupying them, also the general cost of living, but they found that, yes, things were more affordable. Those people wanting affordability, yes, it has been going on. Now, they also showed a map of the 15 best cities, and that's where I've got to give you a little bit of bad news. There were only two Ontario cities that made the list of the 15 best, and those were Thunder Bay and Windsor. So I'm speaking to you in the greater Toronto, Hamilton, Niagara corridor, and nobody in here made the list of the top 15 cities. So while it is more affordable, it's not, say, the best of affordability, but nonetheless, things are moving in the right way. I'm one of those light a candle rather than curse the darkness kind of people. If it's moving in the right direction, let's celebrate that, even if there's more room to go.
1: I celebrate more, Professor Ryder, because I am from Windsor, Essex. So,
25: well, there you go.
1: Shout out to my hometown.
25: It's had some great things going on there. So it's not just housing prices. We've seen housing prices fall, but the whole occupancy cost question, all of those places have gotten a little more affordable. So I realize a lot of people don't feel it. A lot of people like to complain about it. But if you're looking at the numbers, life is more affordable today than it was 2 years ago.
1: All right. And Professor Ryder, we've been having these conversations for years, and I really do enjoy them. But I feel like we've been putting in the work for this day when you are finally going to let me know how to become a millionaire.
25: Well, that's really the question you want to ask everybody out there is, do you want to be a millionaire? And, of course, many people say, yes, I do want to be a millionaire. For what it's worth, 5% of Canadians already qualify. There are more than 2 million Canadian households that already qualify as being a millionaire, meaning that their assets minus their liabilities are greater than $1 million. That threshold is not as high as it once was. If you own a home and you're mortgage-free, chances are you are instantly a millionaire. But there's a magazine out there called The Economist. It's published internationally. And they did a little look at these things, and they said, if you want to be a millionaire, the best route to go is to become a franchisee. That they've taken a look at this. There are 80,000 franchises in Canada. And almost everybody who's opened a franchise has become a millionaire. Now, why is that? We know that if you go to start a business just from scratch, failure is a real possibility. Take a restaurant, for instance. Normally, three-quarters of restaurants don't live 3 years after you start them. That does not seem like a route to being a millionaire. But if you open a franchise with a proven, tested concept, you can think of a Tim Hortons, or a McDonald's, or even Dunkin' Donuts, for that matter, you've got a much greater chance of being successful in the long run. And so their recommendation, if you're thinking about it, is get a franchise. Now, there's a downside to this. While it is entrepreneurial and you get to sort of be your own boss, you also have to agree with the franchise or head office. So you can't change the menu, you can't change this, you can't change that. You have to work within their specifications. And by the way, if you also have success, your ability to open a second or third location is also constrained because you're given a territory and you can only work in that territory. But nonetheless, studies are showing that as opposed to getting an MBA or doing post-secondary education, the best route to become a millionaire, become a franchisee.
1: I'm not good at following rules, so I don't know if that one's going to work for me. For now, Professor Ryder, we'll continue our conversations.
25: All right. Thank you.
1: Thank you so much, Business Professor Mervyn Ryder, joining us Thursdays for our business updates.
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27: From the National Newsroom of the Canadian Press, I'm John Kennedy. Rescue crews are racing against time in Venezuela. Search and rescue teams and medical teams from across the world are deploying to the country with more than 1,000 rescue personnel working to find people who may be trapped beneath the rubble of buildings that collapsed during a pair of dual earthquakes. ABC's Lauren Glassberg has the report.
28: Rescue workers painstakingly sifting through massive piles of rubble, searching for quake survivors. Now, search and rescue teams arriving from around the world. Multiple teams dispatched from the U.S., the first search and rescue response team arriving with a dozen trained canines, trained for finding people trapped in the rubble. A website for reporting missing loved ones lists more than 50,000 as unaccounted for, with fears the death toll could increase drastically.
27: Prime Minister Mark Carney says he's launching a bid to bring 24 Sussex Drive back to life after years of sitting vacant and uninhabitable. The government will hold a countrywide design competition, with the winning proposal being revealed by Canada Day next year. Carney says private fundraising will be led by Rideau Hall Foundation and is intended to finance most or all of the restoration work. He says the historic residence should once again serve the Prime Minister, even though he has no plans to move in himself. Conservatives say restoring the property should not take precedence, while many Canadians are still struggling with basic affordability and inaccessible housing. Michael J. Fox says being Canadian has always defined him, as the actor was promoted to Companion of the Order of Canada. The Back to the Future star and Parkinson's advocate is being honored for his worldwide leadership in research and advocacy for the disease through his foundation. Soccer great Christine Sinclair is also moving up to Companion. The latest Order of Canada appointments also recognize journalist Stephanie Nolan, infectious disease specialist Carolyn Quake-Thon and former Montreal Canadiens star Yvonne Cournoyer. Just over a week since U.S. President Donald Trump signed his agreement with Iran, U.S. Central Command says it struck Iranian missile, drone, and radar sites. It came in response to a strike on a ship in the Strait of Hormuz yesterday. ABC's Rachel Scott has the report from Washington.
5: The U.S. military delivering a, quote, powerful response, attacking Iran for what President Trump called a foolish violation of our ceasefire agreement. It's been just over a week since President Trump signed the deal with Iran, Iran promising to reopen the Strait of Hormuz, but then moving quickly to impose new rules. And then there's the larger question of the nuclear talks.
27: Meanwhile, a heat wave is blanketing Europe and has not only been deadly, it's prompted alcohol bans and the cancellation of large events. In Paris, Italian tourist Laura Aleviu had to change her plans.
8: We decided to come here quite early in the morning because the weather in these days is quite hot, so it's not easy during the afternoon to visit in a safe way.
27: The powerful heat has also twisted train tracks in Sweden and even melted road surfaces in Germany. This is the Canadian Press. In sports, Whitehorse-born Gavin McKenna of the Yukon was selected first overall in tonight's NHL entry draft, taken by the Toronto Maple Leafs. The pick was announced in Buffalo by Canadian pop icon and Maple Leafs fan Justin Bieber. Nathan Eovaldi struck out 9 over 7 shutout innings as the visiting Texas Rangers hung on to defeat the Toronto Blue Jays 5-4. Eovaldi scattered 5 hits and walked only 1 in his 92-pitch outing as the Jays suffered their 4th straight defeat. Lionel Messi will not start when defending World Cup champion Argentina plays its group final. Team's coach says Messi will be on the bench at the start of tomorrow night's game against Jordan, but indicated the World Cup career goal-scoring leader could come in as a substitute. Messi turned 39 on Wednesday and has scored all 5 goals for Argentina in the first 2 games of this tournament. From the Canadian Press, I'm John Kennedy.
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0: Joining me now is one very busy guy, St. Catharines Mayor Matt Sisko. You have been running around at announcements and meetings, so I really appreciate you taking time to join me today.
1: I'm happy to. It's been very busy, but it's been mostly just good news after good news, which has been kind of cool.
0: Yeah, I agree. So we'll start out with two little news tidbits, and then we'll move on to the fun stuff in Canada Day celebrations, okay?
1: Sounds good.
0: Okay. The old GM site, Ontario Street, the owners now have 4 months to comply with this property standards order issued by the city, which basically says fix up the buildings or tear them down. A representative at the meeting yesterday for the owners says they're unsure if they'll be able to meet that deadline, and they now have a two-week period where they can appeal the decision to a superior court. So my question to you is, when will we know if they appeal the appeal?
1: So my understanding is they've got 2 weeks. I will say I find a little bit interesting. I mean, I think the question was asked by the chair, how long do you need to do this? And they came back with the 4 month number. So, you know, it's interesting to hear that maybe they think that's not enough because that was their suggestion. But I think the community is so incredibly frustrated with the state of the site, you know, and these orders are intended to try and deal with some of the most obvious visible issues. I'd just like to see them get on with it. You know, we're pretty confident that all of this will be upheld ultimately, and they'll be required to secure it or take it down if it's not possible to be secured. And that's what the community deserves right now, to have that happen. And while they're doing that, we're going to continue doing the work in the background, you know, preparing the site. Because ultimately the goal isn't just to see the buildings knocked down, it's to see it remediated. There are some things the city can do to try and make sure that's the ultimate outcome, and so we're going to keep doing those things with the secondary plan and the community consultations that we've been doing for the last couple of months.
0: There has been some community groups getting involved in advocating for some action on the site, including, you know, some pretty startling images of, you know, children and being on the site, and, you know, maybe there's concerns about what's in the soil, what's happening in the air in that area. What do you say to people when they say, you know, if this is really a big concern, why can't we get this done right away?
1: Well, I mean, what I would say is, you know, all of these processes are sort of handed down from upper levels of government, and we have to follow the processes the way everybody else does. You know, I don't disagree. I wish this was a faster process. But we have also, you know, in the past, we've asked the Ministry of the Environment to go on and do testing, you know, and that was part of the reason why we discovered that some contamination was getting off the site, and that forced a big chunk of cleanup a couple of years ago to stop that from happening. The Ministry of the Environment went back on again and tested to make sure that there wasn't contamination getting off the site anymore. So, you know, the ministries are the ones that really control, you know, the enforcement of these things. I try to tell people the city doesn't have a division that does environmental testing. That's not our role. It's the role of the Ministry of the Environment. You know, I've heard concerns from folks about the asbestos. We've always known that there was asbestos on site. I mean, it was a car plant for 100 years. They did breaks. You know, that was always understood. And, you know, when we talk about contamination, that's always what we're talking about. That's a part of it. But the Ministry of Labor is engaged on that. And, you know, we have to trust those ministries that have the responsibility, because they're the ones who understand how to actually deal with this stuff. So, you know, I've been encouraged. Our member of provincial parliament, Jenny Stevens, has been on this file for the last couple of months, you know, and she's taken a very strong line, pushing the ministry to make sure that the site isn't causing issues for the community. And, you know, our council has supported her 100% in those efforts. And we're going to continue to do that, because ultimately the province is where this responsibility lies, and we need them, if there are issues, to deal with them appropriately.
0: The other big local story was the fact that there were some security concerns. We had Jeff Mackey, a business owner, on the show last week, listing off that he was concerned about, you know, large groups gathering at Lakeside Park Beach in Port Dalhousie. And I heard that, you know, similar, you know, concerns are being raised at Sunset Beach. And then there was a local meeting this week, and some action has been taken. So tell us about that.
1: Yeah, we actually, I reached out to Jeff after, you know, the original incident. incident happened and talked to him about what he thought needed to be done in the area. I also had a very good conversation with the police chief, Bill Forty, and the NRP has been very responsive to this. You know, they transferred some resources, you know, ATVs, core officers, additional patrols in the area on the weekends. And the city, for our part, you know, we've been putting dollars towards this as well ever since the original incident. You know, we're seeing some other concerns, you know, with other events, and the NRP is committed. They're going to continue to be at the table working with us. You know, we have cameras now in the area. We're going to be connecting those into the NRP system. We have our private security patrols that have additional capacity. So we're just going to keep working through all of those and all those situations and try to make the situation better, because ultimately, you know, these beaches are sort of crown jewels in our recreation. You know, Sunset Beach just got officially reopened this week after, you know, a $7 million investment from the province and the city to bring it up to what the community deserves. And so we want people to be comfortable when they go there and enjoy themselves.
0: The one other topic I wanted to touch on was, what was the other big local story this week?
1: Well, we got a $183 million investment yesterday from the federal government.
0: I was just going to say, I'm talking to, is that for the affordable housing?
1: The affordable housing yesterday.
0: That is so exciting. I was reading that, and I'm going to have Drew Toth on the show in just a few, I think next hour. We're going to talk to him about the project, but that was like a massive investment. Tell us just a little bit about that.
1: Yeah, you know, I've been working with Drew on this project for a couple of years, and I can't say enough good things about Drew Toth. You know, his developments are always with, you know, the community in mind. He's always looking to build affordable housing, and he came forward with this. You know, the city, we've tried to support as best we can all the way along. You know, we've waived fees, we've given incentives, you know, because he's building 492 units of affordable housing, of 100% affordable housing build, and it's a co-op housing build, which is massive. And if people, you know, understand the value of co-op housing, it's something that Canada got away from over the last couple of decades. Drew's driving it to bring it back, and I've just been in awe watching him work. He is a fantastic developer who is bringing a lot of value to our community, and so it was an easy one. You know, at City Council, when it comes to development, you almost never get a unanimous vote, and Drew's gotten a unanimous vote every time he's come forward with this stuff, so it's just been great to work with him.
0: All right. That's wonderful news. Congratulations on that. Okay, let's close the workbook and open up the fun book. You have a Canada Day celebration. That sounds amazing. Now, are you celebrating Canada Day on actual Canada Day, or are you doing it on the weekend?
1: No, we're doing it on actual Canada Day, Wednesday, July 1st. We had a bit of a laugh, of course. You know, it's the city's 150th, and we wanted to do a big thing, and then they stuck it in the middle of the week. But, you know, I think it's still going to be a fantastic party. People like to celebrate, you know, on Canada Day. We have a great party going on in Montebello Park. Started kicking off at 12 in the afternoon, going into the evening and the night with the Trues coming on stage at 8 p.m. It's just going to be a fantastic party.
0: That's amazing. You landed the Trues on Canada Day. Can you, like, that's the perfect band. If you could pick anyone, I would be like, yeah, the Trues would be perfect.
1: Oh, I agree with you. I think it's hilarious that we got my personal vision of Canadiana. You know, now that the Tragically Hip, you know, can't perform because of the passing of Gord Downie, the Trues have sort of taken that spot for me. They are the Canadiana band, and I'm really excited. I plan on spending, the evening down in Montebello rocking out. It helps. I'm from Nova Scotia, and so, like, that's where I was originally born. My dad was in the Navy, so that's how I wound up out there, and they're a good Nova Scotia band. And I'm really looking forward to it.
0: Okay, perfect. And the time that they will take the stage?
1: They're coming on at 8 p.m., but we've got events starting at noon. Lots of family-friendly activities going on all across the park, and we've got food, and we've got music on the stage. We're selling the STC 150 merch that we were selling at the party back in May. We are selling it again, and we have some new merch as well, some new T-shirts, some new hats. It's going to be a lot of stuff going on in the downtown, and we're very excited about it.
0: Yeah, no kidding. Okay, well, happy Canada Day, if I don't see you then. And have a great weekend. You deserve it. You worked really hard this week. Thank you for everything.
1: Thank you so much, Bonnie. You take care. Have a great weekend.
0: You too. That's St. Catharines Mayor Matt Sisko. We're talking about a number of things. Very busy in St. Catharines this week when it comes to public meetings about issues that have been bothering local residents. So we're starting to see some resolution. And St. Catharines also is going to be hosting quite the Canada Day party. So that sounds like a lot of fun. Just down the street from our radio station at Montebello Park in the downtown area of St. Catharines. Coming up, I've got details on a soccer watch party. Listen, I could plan your whole weekend and week for you. So this is going to be Sunday. You know, Canada is going to take the field once again. If you haven't been watching these soccer games, it's actually really, really fun. And last week I shared how little I knew about soccer, but I'm learning really quickly. And hey, every 4 years, I'm a soccer fan, that's for sure. So I'll have details on that local watch party and also what's happening in Niagara Falls for Canada Day. Are they celebrating on the Wednesday or this weekend? Will they have extended fireworks? We'll find out all of that in just a few minutes right here on The Drive, 610 CKTB.
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Such a great song. I feel like I'm Gene Vilaitis right now, about to go into Gene Vilaitis' news, which today included Pierre Poilievre. How cool is that? He had about a 10-minute conversation with Pierre Poilievre about various things, including some local issues, including the voting down of the Bernardo Bill, which Pierre Poilievre called outrageous and said, but that's kind of, you know, that's how the Liberals are unfolding things when it comes to our justice system. Sunday, it's going to be a big day because it might be Canada's last soccer game, I think, at least. I think that this is the knockout game. We play in LA, we play against South Africa, and we've had a few local viewing parties, but the biggest one, and I would say

0: where, you know, their families are from. It's just really, really interesting.
1: Well, that's what we're seeing down at the FIFA Fan Zone at Queen Victoria Place, right at the foot of Murray Hill and the Niagara Parkway, where, again, both local residents and visitors are coming out with their jerseys, with flags, they're singing, they're standing for their national anthems when they're played at the beginning of the matches. It's been really special.
0: Yeah, I'm sure. And that's, you know, it's just such a beautiful, you stand in Queen Victoria Park and you go, this is probably the best park in Niagara. Like, it's just, you can't get a better view. Tell us what you have set up down there.
1: Well, we designed the FIFA Fan Zone to provide the perfect view of both the Horseshoe Falls and the American Falls. So again, right in front of the historic Queen Victoria Place at the foot of Murray Street or Murray Hill and the Niagara Parkway, we have a viewing area. We have two very large screens, so we show all the matches. We're going from 11 a.m. to 11 p.m. daily. We also have refreshments there with the Parkway Kitchen, so lots of great treats to enjoy while you're watching the matches. And then we have some interactive sport activities on the greenfield part of the FIFA Fan Zone. In addition to that, the Queen Victoria Place restaurant on the second level is also open, so we have screens in the restaurant, but you can also see the large screens down in the Fan Zone. So again, wonderful backdrop, a once-in-a-lifetime opportunity to have the World Cup here in North America in all three countries, and to have 48 countries in the World Cup. There's so many countries involved, so many matches going on, and the enthusiasm has been unreal.
0: Absolutely. Okay, but you're showing mainly most games, except for the ones that start really late. So it's not just Canada, not just that game. If you want to check it out, you could go down today. I'm sure that you've got, you know, a decent crowd there right now.
1: We do. So Norway and France are playing along with Senegal and Iraq. So those games are on right now. There are games tonight, like Uruguay versus Spain. So I know there'll be many, many fans on the edge of their seats for some of these matches. They'll go down to the wire, I'm sure.
0: I know real fans, sometimes they don't like to be out in public. You know, it's too much for them. They have to stay inside and, you know, have their environment, wearing their special whatever, you know, their jersey or whatever. It's funny how some people, like, this is big, big, big stuff.
1: Well, and the World Cup gives, and through the Fan Zone, gives the opportunity for people to come together in that community feel, again, whether the local resident or an out-of-town visitor. You know, when I was down at one point in time last week, we had, when Germany was playing, we had fans from Germany here. So the one gentleman had been to Canada before, but he had three sons here for the first time. But at the same time, I was talking to two other gentlemen from Manchester, England. They had never been to Canada, had never been to Niagara Falls. They were having a great time. So you never know what the motivation is to bring people here, but again, once-in-a-lifetime opportunity to have World Cup here.
0: Okay. I have a question about Canada Day. It falls on the Wednesday of next week. Will you be doing anything special, like, say, this weekend in advance of Canada Day?
1: Well, we've always got so much going on. Of course, this is the first full summer of our newest visitor attraction, Niagara Takes Flight. That's open at Table Rock. So for your listeners who haven't done that yet, this is a flyover theater with two pre-shows. But the flyover theater gives a whole different perspective of the Niagara River Corridor through four seasons. It opened last August. It's doing really, really well. Again, both local residents and visitors enjoy that. We are part of the Canada Strong Pass. Our heritage sites are free admission for children under 17, and then youth between 18 and 24 have half-price admission. So that's to Old Fort Erie, McFarland House, Laura Secord Homestead, and Mackenzie Printery. So that's, again, on. And we actually have an exhibition opening by Tracy May Chambers tomorrow at Old Fort Erie, along with the last of our America 250 seminar series, recognizing 250 years of our friends on the U.S. side. So Rick Hill will be speaking about Indigenous people's involvement in the War of Independence and American Revolution, whichever way you want to look at that. So that is on from in the afternoon. So the exhibition opens at 1 o'clock and the seminar is at 2 o'clock.
0: Okay. For actual Canada Day, what do you have going on?
1: Yes, so special fireworks that night, so we'll have a 9-minute show. There'll be synchronized music as well for the fireworks, so that is always a special occasion on July 1. We'll have some holiday closures in place for the parkway, so it gives the opportunity to make the park more park-like during the evening hours, along with fireworks. But of course, all of our

0: attractions are open on July 1st. So we have our partners, Niagara City Cruises, the zip line operating, in addition to our attractions like the Butterfly Conservatory, the Niagara Parks Power Station. And in fact, on July 1st, really special for your listeners to remember this. It was 5 years ago this July 1st that we opened the Niagara Parks Power Station, the adaptive reuse of the very first hydroelectric power generating station built on the Canadian side of the Niagara River. So it's been a museum attraction that has brought new visitors to Niagara Falls and Niagara. It is something that celebrates that entrepreneurship and innovation that led to the creation of the power stations here in Niagara. And it's 5 years since we opened that site.
1: You know, it's funny. I really enjoy the power station. We've talked about this before. I think it has the best view of the falls that you can get on foot because you get to go through the tunnel that the water used to exit from. You actually physically walk through that. And it's funny, Dave, like if I said to my dad, hey, let's go to Niagara Falls, he would say, no, no, no. But if I said, hey, let's go check out the power plant, he would go, yeah, I'll go see that. You know what I mean?
0: Absolutely, and to pair the World Cup and FIFA that's going on right now and with our fan zone, but we've had delegations when they've come to see their teams play in Toronto. So we just had the president of Croatia here just the other day. We had a delegation from Bosnia as well a few days prior to that, and we'll have some special guests coming next week as well. So that, and it's a power station that they have come to see when they've been in Toronto.
1: That's awesome. Yeah, it's really, really cool. I highly suggest it. And do you still have the cool light show?
0: We do. So every night, including on July 1st, we have our sound and light show. It's an immersive, really engaging sound and light show at the Niagara Parks Power Station. So it's another nighttime activity. So we have Niagara Takes Flight, Journey Behind the Falls, and the Niagara Parks Power Station open in the evening hours. So lots of activity, both daytime and nighttime.
1: Okay. We are out of time, but I hope you have a wonderful weekend. Have lots of fun at the viewing party on Sunday. And and on Canada Day, it sounds like you're going to have a lot of fun down there in Niagara Falls.
0: We absolutely will. Thanks so much, Bonnie, for covering the story.
1: Thanks, David. David Adames, he is the CEO of Niagara Parks, talking about all of the fun things to do down at the brink of the falls. Stay right here. You're listening to The Drive on 610 CKTV.
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12: Carmi, do you know how this works?
13: Not a clue. I just watch the clock countdown, and then I'm as surprised as everyone else when the referee just decides, okay, I think we'll stop it here. Like, it just, there doesn't seem to be any logic. I understand there's probably a rationale for it, but all three of my kids played soccer, and I've never been able to figure it out.
12: So, yeah.
13: No, I'm as much in the dark as you.
12: Yeah, it the time goes up, though. Like, so it's, you go up to 90 minutes, but then you add on the injury time when they all get very dramatic, and they're yelling at the ref.
13: Best actors in all of sports, I say.
12: Did you watch yesterday's game?
13: Caught parts of it because we had errands to run. But oh my God, I remember looking at the screen and I kind of had to do a double take because the number, it didn't seem like a soccer score.
12: I know.
13: Like, I don't know, a baseball game or a hockey game. It was quite remarkable. And a hat trick in soccer? My goodness.
12: Yeah. Wow. Yeah, just great news for Canada. So, yeah, it's exciting, yeah. Right? It brings people together. Everybody's happy. Everybody's, you know, going down to watch parties. So it's fun.
13: It is. It's wonderful. I'm glad that we're a part of it. I'm glad that Canada gets to be on the world stage. This, for a lot of people, is a once in a lifetime thing. And it's really cool that our national team really seems to be rising to the occasion. First ever World Cup point, first ever World Cup win in such dramatic fashion. I mean, this is the stuff of which storybook stories are made. So let's just go. Even if you're not a soccer fan, it's just a really cool ride, and it's a cool moment to be Canadian.
12: Now, did you happen to see the refs? They wear cameras on like their ears, like a little kind of like, you know, the handless phones that we used to wear in the car. That's really cool technology, because that is a very clear, crisp picture as well.
13: It really is. They call it ref cam, and they are what I love about it is that it makes you feel like you're part of the game. Mm-hmm. And as you're watching it on the live stream or television feed, they're going to these cameras fairly frequently, which is fundamentally changing how you and I at home can get to experience the game. And I'm always about what I particularly love about new technology as it's incorporated into sports coverage is how it gets everyone closer to the game. And this is a perfect example of that. That additional footage can also give the refs additional perspectives on controversial calls. And so it will, you know, ultimately help the game, because it means better refereeing, hopefully more fair. But I mean, just as a fan, it's just really cool to sit and watch, because it's like I've never seen the game through this lens before. And I got to tell you, even if I wasn't a fan already, this would turn me into a fan. It's a really cool way to watch a game.
12: We're talking to our tech analyst, Carmi Levy. He joins us every Friday at this time to go over the top tech stories of the week. And the big story this week was the fact that social media use at a young age is linked to earlier experimentation with drugs and alcohol. And we've been talking about kids and using social media because Canada is now considering a ban. Tell us about this.
13: Yes, I mean, this was published in the American Journal of Psychiatry, and it shows that, like, as you said, the earlier the kids are exposed to social media, and they study kids as young as 9, and basically, which is kind of shocking, because pretty much every social media platform has a built-in limit of 13. You have to be 13 in order to sign up for just about all of them. That is the law here in Canada and in most other countries around the world. And it was even before these new laws started to come into effect. So, but you have kids single digit age who are using them. Parents are just handing them over to their kids, not really thinking that it's a risk because all their friends are using it. And now they're showing that the earlier you start, the more likely it is later on that you are going to have it correlates to increased use of alcohol, tobacco, and cannabis at older ages. Again, it's early stage research. So is this a direct correlation, or is this just, does it imply causation? No. But it's enough to merit, and there's enough of a statistical relevancy to this connection that they're saying this merits more research. We have to dig deeper. It is a concern. It's something for parents to think about, that if your 9-year-old comes to you and says they want to have an Instagram or a TikTok account, and you think nothing of it, this is a reminder that we probably should think something of it, that it does have long-term impacts on your child's welfare, and it's probably worth having a further discussion over.
12: The CRTC is giving Bell and TELUS until just 2 days ago to submit information on any new fees so they could go over them and analyze them. Do you have any information on that?
13: Yeah, so I mean, it's kind of interesting. So the CRTC, originally, they banned cancellation fees, they banned activation fees, and this has been a kind of a complaint of consumers for a very long time. They go to get a new phone, or they move from one carrier to another, and they get hit with these fees, and they're saying that's not fair. And the CRTC agreed, and they said that it is anti-competitive. It means you're less likely to cross the street and go to another carrier in search of a better deal. So the CRTC said, stop. And this was a couple months ago. And so what did they do? They got rid of their activation and cancellation fees, but they replaced them with device handling fees, SIM fees. They just called them something else. And all three companies, Bell, TELUS, and Rogers, did this. And so the CRTC sent letters to Bell and TELUS. Rogers introduced its SIM fee a little bit later on, so we're still waiting for the CRTC's response there. But they sent letters to Bell and Telus basically saying, stop it, get rid of those new fees, or you might be subject to further regulatory action. So now, they sent another letter, again, reminding them, we expect an answer by the 17th. We haven't seen a specific response from either of these companies, so we're still waiting. But it's a bit of a power struggle between the national telecom regulator and the country's biggest telecommunications companies, in that, you know, the CRTC is trying to lay down the law. It really has, it's kind of been a somewhat soft, it's been soft on this kind of enforcement in recent years. So now it's trying to toughen up, and the companies are saying, you know what? No. And they're pushing back. It'll be interesting to see where this goes, but I'm really hoping that finally these fees go away, because let's face it, they're punitive to customers. They're anti-competitive. They're not consumer friendly. And quite frankly, compared to the way it is in other countries, so the US, Europe, which don't have them, yet again, Canadians are being charged more for a service and getting less in return.
12: And we're running out of time, but I just want to get your quick take on this. The Canadian government tabling Bill C-34, the Safe Social Media Act, requiring technology companies and AI chatbot services to implement measures to restrict access for users under the age of 16. Will this work, Carmi?
13: On its own, it won't. And I think we're dreaming if we expect bans to do anything. However, they put they put this issue on the radar. So it's important to at least get it out there, and in concert with other things that conceivably we will do as a government and as a society later on, then I think that's a good thing. We've got to start somewhere. Even if bans, in Australia, they have one, 70% of the kids who are affected by it have figured out how to work around it. They're still on those platforms. So no, it doesn't work, but we got to do something, and this is the best something that we've got.
12: Carmi, always appreciate your time. I hope you have a wonderful weekend. Happy Father's Day.
13: Thanks so much, Bonnie. I really appreciate it. Happy to you as well.
12: Okay, talk to you next week. Okay. Carmi Levy is our tech analyst. Always love chatting with Carmi. I'm Bonnie Heslop. This is The Drive on 610 CKTV.
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12: And joining us now is Jeff Mackey. He is a Port Dalhousie business owner, and he is concerned about safety at Lakeside Park in Port Dalhousie. Jeff, how are you?
24: Very well, thank you.
12: Okay, so you run the two businesses, the Dalhousie Beach Club Snack Bar and also the Lakeside Park Marina?
24: That's correct, yeah.
12: All right, tell us what's going on down there that has you concerned.
24: Well, first off, I just want to make it clear that this isn't me saying that the city isn't doing what they're supposed to be doing. It's just the reality is that the people who are coming to the park now tend to be more of high school age lately. And with that demographic, sometimes comes some issues. And since my letter to the city of St. Catharines, they've now actually installed cameras on the snack bar, which is a great step towards hopefully mitigating some of this.
12: Oh, great.
24: Some of this behavior. Yeah, right? So, on Friday and Saturday evenings, the vibe has kind of changed a little bit. We're getting, more and more groups of high school age kids coming to Lakeside Park, and with that comes a whole new breed of problems. And I don't want to say that every teenager is an issue, because that's not the case either. But it's become a little bit challenging this spring for sure.
12: Yeah, and it's usually the amount, right? Like, it's just they're big groups, and you know what kids are like that age. We were that age once. All it takes is one person to kind of bring up, hey, let's do this, and then some people follow and it's a bad idea. Like, it's, we understand that the kids are looking for something to do, but you're right, it can intimidate a lot of other people.
24: Well, it does have a negative impact on the other users of the park, and I agree. Like kids need some place to go, and I think that Lakeside Park is a fantastic place for them to go. It is a public park, and there's, you know, there's their piers and there's the beach and you know, in a snack bar and that kind of idea. And it should be a safe place for everybody to go to. It's just, yeah, when we get larger groups of high school, the problems from the school follow them. Right.
12: Yeah.
24: And then different groups get, you know, into fights with each other and that kind of idea. So, and the other piece of this too is that my staff is also high school age as well, and they're, you know, when these things happen directly in front of the snack bar, which is kind of, you know, it's kind of the mecca of the park because that's where the washrooms are as well too. So it's a natural kind of gathering point.
12: Yeah,
24: right?
12: It is.
24: And that's kind of, you know, one of the reasons why I think that a lot of the issues are so visible, as well. If they're happening in a far corner of the beach, it may not be, you know, as visible to everybody. I'm not saying it's, you know, to push them off and do it out of sight, but it's a lot for my staff to witness. And there's been two serious incidences this spring already. I'm hoping that the city can work with the Niagara Regional Police, as well as their own security department at the city to hopefully have some deterrent, have some extra eyes and that kind of idea around. I know it's not reasonable to put a police officer on every corner. That's not what I'm asking, but just maybe just a little bit more presence.
12: Okay, is there anything else that you have recommended? I know you've sent off a letter to St. Catharines City Council. Any other recommendations that you're making?
24: Well, the one thing is that like Lakeside Park is a destination not just for residents of St. Catharines or a regional tourist destination for Niagara. It's an international destination as well. And the one thing is that there's really no like park services in place during peak season, right? Where it's like a lost child or like first aid or you know what I mean, lost and found or any of that kind of idea, right? And so like one of my suggestions is maybe to have some sort of you know, presence in the park to kind of address those like everyday things. Maybe it's having St. John's Ambulance on the weekends. I don't know. I'm trying to provide some solutions and some ideas instead of just coming up with a bunch of problems. And
12: I think you're totally right, though. I've been at Lakeside Park and I've texted the mayor because the porta potties were overflowing into the parking lot. There's no one there to really tell, you know, like there's nobody in charge.
24: Yeah,
12: it would be
24: all,
12: the snack shop.
24: In all fairness, like the city staff, you know, the park staff and that kind of idea are in and out of the park all day. And I believe that crew also does sunset as well. And I don't want this to be me.
12: Absolutely not. No, but it's a busy place now.
24: But it can be quite busy. And to have just, you know, some place for somebody has an issue in the park, you know, who do I talk to? And what ends up happening is because the snack bar is a permanent operation, and we open in May and we close at the end of September, we end up being the first place that somebody has, if they have a lost cell phone, if they can't find their child, if they need a Band-Aid, right? And I've been happy to try and, you know, provide those services to people, but it's becoming kind of daunting for my staff to be in. With the carousel not being open during the week in May and June, we're kind of left to be the only ones around.
12: Yeah, right? You're right. And I honestly thought it was a city-run facility. I thought the Snack Shack was, you know, run by the city.
24: Yeah, so the city owns the building, and they put it out for tender for lease, and we responded to that. I think in 2022 is when that was the first year that we opened.
12: Yeah, but you're right. Things are changing, and maybe some extra oversight is not a bad idea. I wanted to ask you just quickly before we run out of time. I saw a picture of Port Dalhousie, Lakeside Park Beach, and it was, wow. It was, the water level was so high up on the beach. You're telling me it's not like that right now, though, right?
24: No, so those pictures that went around yesterday were the direction of the wind was pushing the water up onto the beach quite high. The water is higher than than normal, but it's not as high as it was in 2017 and 2019 when we had the flooding. It's tracking now. I think it's actually tracking to come down. But no, the beach is there. It's just when we get a specific direction of wind, it'd be like northwest, it kind of pushes all the water up onto the beach. But usually on those days, you don't want to be on the beach because it's pretty windy anyway.
12: Yeah, so, good point.
24: Yeah.
12: All right, Jeff, well, keep us up to date if you hear anything back from the city. Maybe some listeners have some solutions for you, and hopefully things calm down for the rest of the season.
24: So the city of St. Catharines has set up a meeting with a bunch of stakeholders next week. They're definitely being proactive in this. I think that, you know, as we move along, you know, as the park gets busier and busier, there'll be more solutions coming as well, too. So
12: awesome. Maybe you can join me next Friday and we'll talk about the meeting.
24: Okay.
12: All right. Jeff Mackey, thank you very much for joining us.
24: Thank you.
12: I'm Bonnie Heslop. This is The Drive on CKTB.
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2: From the National Newsroom of the Canadian Press, I'm John Kennedy. The U.S. struck Iranian missile, drone, and radar sites after a drone attack on a cargo ship in the Strait of Hormuz. U.S. President Donald Trump says Iran violated the fragile ceasefire reached a week earlier, despite the ongoing talks to try and end the conflict. Iranian officials argued that Iran controls the strait and called its actions ceasefire management, not escalation. The strikes ended about an hour after they began, as tensions remain high over shipping through the crucial waterway. The FIFA World Cup has sparked massive waves of Canadian pride, but it's also giving dual citizens a chance to celebrate their multiple loyalties. Mexican-Canadian Alex Garcia says he was determined to wear two soccer jerseys, green for Mexico and red for Canada, even on a sweltering day like last week when he cheered for both countries at the FIFA Fan Festival in Vancouver.
4: I'm very happy to represent both countries. I feel like a proud Canadian, like a proud Mexican, and I'm overjoyed to live a World Cup in this country and to celebrate my hometown.
2: The World Cup has seen an explosion of Canadian pride in the run-up to Canada Day, with streets and stadiums being filled with flag-waving fans. The head of the Canadian Museum for Human Rights says it's unfortunate that a trustee for the Winnipeg Institute resigned over an exhibit about displaced Palestinians. But Chief Executive Officer Aisha Khan says she stands by the decision to open the exhibit for the public tomorrow. Khan says she heard the criticism and challenges people to view this exhibit with compassion and empathy.
5: hope that those who criticize us will come and visit the exhibit, because I think then we can have some constructive discussion about what it is, what their concerns might be.
2: Museum board member Mark Berlin resigned this week over concerns that the exhibit is one-sided and could fuel anti-Semitism. Paraders waved both Canada and Alberta flags high and tossed candy at the crowds as the annual rodeo parade in the town of Pinoca got underway. Margaret King hauled a float from nearby Lacombe with a giant model grain elevator and an oil pump jack draped with Alberta flags.
7: And even if we have different of opinion, we need to have a place to talk. Not being, upset with each other, that doesn't lead us to anything. So that's why we're here, celebrating, have the kids involved and give them the opportunity to see what is out and about.
2: The Pinoca Stampede is the second largest rodeo festival in the province after the Calgary Stampede. Michael J. Fox says he proudly wears his Order of Canada pin everywhere, seeing it as a symbol of his deep Canadian identity. The actor and Parkinson's advocate is being promoted from officer to companion, one of the Order's highest ranks. Rideau Hall says Fox is being honored for his global advocacy of Parkinson's and honesty about living with the disease since his diagnosis at the age of 29. This is the Canadian Press. In sports, the Toronto Argonauts defeated the Saskatchewan Roughriders 40-34 on Friday, handing the defending Grey Cup champions their first defeat of the young CFL season. Both teams now have 2-1 records following the home game for the Argos at Regina's Mosaic Stadium. Caleb Malhotra didn't understand why his request was going unfulfilled. He simply wanted to play for the same team as his famous father. The Canucks selected Malhotra as the number 3rd pick in the NHL draft to complete a circle the center had hoped to close for a long time, saying it was his biggest joy and relief. Meanwhile, Carlos Mendoza has been fired as the manager of the underperforming New York Mets, replaced by Andy Green. Last place New York was 34-47, halfway through a miserable season, 15 games behind the NL East leading Atlanta, and 9.5 games behind the final NL wildcard berth. From the Canadian Press, I'm John Kennedy.
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13: Here's a quick look at your forecast. Today starts off with a sun and cloud mix before skies start to clear with a high of 25. It's going to feel a little bit warmer, though, with a humidex at 30. Tonight, a few clouds hang around as temps go down to a low of 14. Tomorrow, skies are expected to have clear and sunny, going up to a high of 26. Looking ahead, though, Monday, you should see a sun and cloud mix with a high of 27. Before Tuesday, that's a 30% chance of showers with a high of 30.
25: He says what others are thinking, but won't say out loud. Gene Vilaitis on 610 CKTV, Niagara's news and talk.
26: It's a possible strike by Niagara Parks workers. I mentioned something on the air, which generated a phone call from Mike Goforth, who is the union president for the park workers. And we had a really great talk one afternoon when I was at my office. And we had Mike on every single day heading up to the strike deadline. Mike prevented the strike. That saved tourism here in the Niagara region for the summer. And, he was just such a good guy. I want to have him on regularly because he really knows what he's talking about. Mike Goforth, welcome back to 610 CKTV. Great to have you.
27: Well, thank you very much, Gene. Nice to be talking to you again, and I hope you had a good Father's Day, sir.
26: Well, I don't have kids, so unless there's somebody I don't know
27: about. You have a dog?
26: Yeah, no dog. I had a good Father's Day, though. I phoned all my friends who are fathers, and I wished them a happy Father's Day, and they were generally having a really, really good time. Hey, listen. The lead story on Vilaitis on the news this Monday morning, it just broke out of Ottawa at 25 minutes after 8 o'clock this morning, and it's the May inflation numbers just coming in. Now, in April, the rate of inflation was 2.8%. In May, And this is significant. I mean, it doesn't sound like a lot, but it jumped up to 3.2%. Now, the fact that it jumped up to 3.2% and the fact that we're in a recession is bad news. So here's what I want to ask you. You represent hundreds and hundreds of workers here in the Niagara region who work in all the parks and take care of everything.
27: Correct.
26: I know you tried to get them as much money as possible, but thanks to the Treasury Board, the Ontario Treasury Board, and Doug Ford, you couldn't get what you wanted for your rank and file. However, they did accept the hard work that you did for them. So they're out there today working in the rain, and we see the inflation now is at 3.2%. How? And I mentioned this too. The Prime Minister, a couple of months ago, when he actually showed up for question period, said Canada has never been more affordable. Tell me how your average worker.
27: How delusional is that guy?
26: Yeah. Tell me how one of your average workers that you represent, are they just making ends meet? How are they doing in this economy?
27: Absolutely. I believe all our workers, whether they're seasonal or full-time, are having a hard time making ends meet right now. I mean, like I said, I think the Prime Minister's remarks were completely, you know, insane and a little delusional. I'm not sure that guy's ever spent any time in the supermarket at all or, you know, had to get any work done around his house or anything like that with the cost of everything going up. So yeah, it's a bit of a kick in the butt after we ratified this contract. I mean, everybody knew that inflation was higher than they were saying, but the way they do the inflation numbers is not, you know, reflective of how people actually feel it in their pocketbooks, you know, with the cost of everything that goes up and gas prices and grocery prices and everything else. So it definitely hurts, you know, our members when, you know, they didn't see it in wages, but that was a cost of the government doing what they did to avoid paying out more wages. So,
26: yeah. Well, I remember when Mark Carney did a press conference from a grocery store. That wasn't too long ago. It was about, three or four weeks ago. And he claimed that the average Canadian family of four spends around $800 a week on groceries. And I was listening to that, and I was just saying, does he ever go shopping? $800 a week on groceries? If you want to have a Canada Day barbecue with two of your kids and mom and dad, and you want to treat yourself to steak, I mean, you know, that'd be like a $200 dinner. And he says that most Canadians spend about $10,000 a month on groceries. Well, his very own government agency says the average Canadian family spends $17,000 a month on groceries. So I don't know where he's coming from.
27: Yeah, me neither. You know, he's supposed to have a degree in economics, but I'm not sure, you know, what school he studied at.
26: Oxford and Harvard.
27: Oh, wow. Liberal schools. Hmm. Interesting. Yeah.
26: You know, there's an interesting expression, and you have to listen to this very, very carefully. I know for a lot of Canadians, and I want to hear about your hardworking members, is there month left over at the end of the money?
27: Yeah. Not much for our workers right now. Like I said, everyone's, you know, struggling and trying to make ends meet, having to budget carefully, which is what our government should be doing in some ways, and then in other ways just learning how to spend their money. I mean, when you take into effect all the new immigration into this country and everybody paying taxes, I don't know how they can't manage a multi-trillion dollar budget and do the things they need to do for the people in this country. You know, we have an, for example, like the healthcare system, like right now, like the MRI backlog that we have in this province right now. If they really wanted to fix it, they could fix that very quickly with just budgeting, you know, money to invest in some new MRI machines or create some MRI clinics in this province in some of the buildings that they're no longer wanting to use. And boom, you know, in a little while, that MRI backlog is fixed.
26: Well, I can tell you how they can do it. I mean, I've got the solution right here. On every single radio and TV station in Ontario, I mean, every single one, including this one, The province is running ads. You've heard them at Ontario. Yep. We've got a solution, but we're doing this. And at the end of the commercial, it says, brought to you by the government of Ontario. Well, the government of Ontario doesn't make anything. It doesn't manufacture anything. It doesn't sell anything. Those commercials are brought to you by the taxpayer. And so far, from what we've learned, and it's tough to get this information because of what Ford has done to the Freedom of Information Act, they've spent just over $10 million on these ads. How many MRIs, how many CT scanners could we get for $10 million? And then you look at the ads that the Ford government spent down in the United States about the tariffs. That was $110 million. I mean, we're, it got Trump so ticked off, he said, no more talks with Canada. How many
27: of those... how much it cost them to break the contract with the beer stores to sell, booze and grocery stores and things like that? Like, this is what I'm talking about. There's no accountability for this premier. He spends money like crazy on insane, incompetent stuff that, does nothing for the taxpayers of this country and the constituents of all our, province. So, we need to hold these people accountable, which is why Wayne Gates is fighting so hard against this appointed regional chair. And I don't blame him. Like, this is absolutely ridiculous. There's no accountability for these people anymore. So, yeah, there's so many better ways to manage this money that is brought in by taxpayers that could do so much better for our constituents in this province. So it's just insane to me how this province is being run right now. So
26: the thing that I don't like about the regional chair decision is there's nothing, democratic about it. Nobody is, electing the regional chair, and that's what should happen. But this appointed regional chair will have veto power over all of the mayors who are on regional council who were actually elected by the people.
27: Well, exactly. I mean, appointing a regional chair instead of electing them undermines local democratic accountability fully. There's no lack of accountability because appointed chairs won't have to face the public at the municipal ballot box, which residents, they'll lose their primary mechanism for holding local leaders accountable for regional incompetent decisions. So that's the power people have to realize they have when it comes to voting. Like, I know a lot of people get frustrated because, well, there's nobody good to vote for. Well, you still have to do your research and figure out what these people are all about, because your voting power is really important when these people aren't appointed. You can hold them accountable at the ballot box and vote them out and get somebody better in. That's the hope.
26: Yeah, well, the hope, too, is maybe more voters will be turning out in the next municipal election on October 26th. The last time around...
27: The provincial one, too.
26: Yeah, last time around in municipal elections, it was... Well, Lincoln actually gets a lot of people out, but if you average it all out, it was something like 34% or 35%. I mean, that's nobody.
27: Yeah, it's awful. But that just shows you how despondent people are, right? They're really, just saying, like, there's nothing good to vote for. Like, they feel completely lost, the people of this province, and that's what I'm tired of. We need, like, what was that comment I just heard that woman just made a question to the Pierre Poilievre sociopathy?
26: If elected officials should be given a test to see if they're, well, crazy, basically.
27: Yeah, exactly.
26: And he said,
27: how sad is that?
26: Yeah, and Pierre Poilievre said, if they gave that test to every member of parliament, there would be no members of parliament, jokingly, but he did make a bit of a point. Hey, listen, on a final note here, Mike, it's a great day for the local economy. It's a great day for people who live in this area, for tourists. Sunset Beach, a half an hour ago, was officially reopened, and now paved parking lot for 185 cars. I'm sure you've been down there because you take care of this. How's it looking?
27: Sunset Beach is the construction everywhere right now is, during tourist season is always a problem. This is something I've talked about a lot, too, just timing and stuff. Like, I understand some construction can only be done in the summer, but it's the times they do it. And again, there's ways money can be spent and should be spent And like I said, like when it comes to road works and things like that, you have to do it when there's less traffic. It should be done at night or, you know, and I know the government and different people don't want to pay the extra fees for workers to work at times like that. But you do it when there's less traffic,
26: yeah.
27: Not when you're, you know, that's the way it used to be done. I remember that when I was young, going back and forth to Toronto, you know, if you would go at night, some lanes would be closed down or whatever, but there was a lot less traffic, so it wasn't as bad, instead of closing down the whole highway during the day at the busiest times.
26: Yeah.
27: It's no different here. Like, you know, there's pre-season and post-season construction that should be done when it's less impact to the tourists and the residents of the area, and that's how it should be done.
26: Yeah, it's
27: these things are common sense, but it seems to be lost now.
26: Yeah, we seem to have the tourism prevention department when it comes
27: exactly.
26: to road work. Yeah,
27: yeah.
26: Mike, great catching up with you. How about you come back on next week and we'll have another chat?
27: Oh, it sounds good, Gene. All right, you take care and have a great day, my friend.
26: All right, there he goes. Mike Goforth. He is the union president of all the great people who work for Niagara Parks.
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26: We welcome back our good friend from thaterichalpert.com, Mr. Eric Alpert himself, and good morning.
16: Good morning.
26: I have to be honest with you, I was kind of alarmed. I'm a big Rod Stewart fan, followed his career, and, you know, he's just an all-around good guy. When he was in Toronto, he admonished Trump for suggesting that Canada would be the 51st state. Well, I saw a clip of him over the weekend performing, and I'm sorry, but I don't know where it was. But he looked as if he was bent over in pain, and during a song, somebody brought out an oxygen tank, and he was having to take puffs of oxygen during a performance on stage. Now, that's not the Rod Stewart I remember, and he is only 82, and in this day and age, that's still not that old, really, when you think about it. I mean, my dad lived until his late 90s. Is it time for some of these aging rock stars to maybe just hang it up?
16: You know what's interesting is that I think if this show happened in New York City, I'm not so sure that my answer would be different. But he did the show in West Valley City, and that is about 4,300 feet above sea level, which could be a factor in his discomfort. But he did have to cancel a show in San Diego 2 weeks ago and later revealed right afterward that he had an acute upper problem infection that caused laryngitis. So I think if these two events are happening in kind of warmer temperatures, I wouldn't be, I might be a little bit more worried, but because of the venue specifically, San Diego was incredibly hot that day and that night, and I think anybody would have issues there. In fact, in a place like Colorado, I've talked to a lot of artists that seem to have a lot more breathing problems, maybe noticeable, maybe some not noticeable, than in other cities. But I think Rod Stewart and his team are probably sitting down today and this week figuring out, you know, maybe to ease up a little bit on the tour schedule and get him back home for more medical testing. But, yeah, look, I think these artists are going to go until they can't go anymore. You know, we've certainly talked in the past about artists like a Bruce Springsteen or Bob Dylan or Mick Jagger who, you know, continue to be medical marvels. I'll throw Paul McCartney in there as well, where, you know, past 75, 80 years old, they're still going on a couple of times a week. Paul Simon is back out on tour. He's not playing every night like he used to. None of these artists are, but they're doing, you know, maybe two or three shows a week, and they're kind of trying to figure out what the breaking point is. And maybe for Rod Stewart, he actually passed that breaking point this week.
26: Yeah, that's an interesting point about the elevation. I remember going skiing in Colorado once, and I got altitude sickness. And it's the weirdest thing. It's like when you go to bed, you almost fall asleep.

0: you know, the higher up you go, just like space. And so this is a real problem. I think what was interesting about it is that, you know, his team brought out the oxygen tank while Rod was on stage.
1: Yeah.
0: Like he could have called back to his band and say, do an instrumental track for, you know, 5 minutes, and I'll be right back. Or apologize to the audience and say, I got to go to the bathroom, I'll be right back. And make it kind of a joke about just maybe having a small bladder when you get older or something. But the fact that that oxygen tank came out, I think it would kind of shock people to see that, even though that we've seen that on regular human beings all the time. You kind of think that it's supposed to be perfect when you're seeing an artist. Yeah. And that certainly wasn't the case for those people who saw Rod over the weekend.
1: Yeah. Well, maybe Keith Richards has the solution. He's now suggesting that the Rolling Stones are more likely to stage a residency than going out on tour. And instead of the Stones going to the people, have the people come to the Stones, much like the Eagles are doing in Las Vegas at the Sphere.
0: I was just talking about this a couple of hours ago with somebody where I think the next wave of concerts isn't going to be lower prices, even though that there are a number of high-profile artists that have canceled their tours. You know, they'll never admit that it's high prices. They'll always say that it's for mental health issues or that they want to spend time with their family or making more music before they go back on the road. But certainly the Rolling Stones are no secret, are no rookies to the tours, and they're taking a look at artists like Eagles and Harry Styles, who is doing 4 or 5 residencies around the world, playing for 15-25 shows, much like people will travel more now to go to Las Vegas to go see some of these artists performing at the brand new hotels that seem to be popping up once every couple of years. And, you know, the Sphere certainly is one of the mainstays of that city, where, you know, the Eagles have played, they've scheduled something like 60 shows now and counting. U2 did a number of shows there. Mm-hmm. Backstreet Boys did a couple of dozen shows, New Kids on the Block and so forth. So I think that Keith Richards is taking a look at it going, you know, touring is horrible for them now.
1: Yeah.
0: You know, it's no fun getting off and on planes, air travel, hotels, food, all the stress of redoing, you know, your setup for these massive concerts. It's a lot of strain, not only on the hundreds of people that they're bringing on in terms of staffing for lighting and sound and roadies and catering and all of that. It sounds like a dream, but as you get older, it just becomes more of a pain than anything else. And I think Keith Richards has the right idea. Let's stay in New York for like 3 weeks. We can bring the family, we can bring our kids, we can, you know, situate ourselves in a hotel. We have to set up once and then just keep going back there every single night, or, you know, 2 or 3 times a week, and it's less painful on the body, and have the fans come to us. They've already seen the numbers that more people are traveling to concerts than ever before. People are traveling across not only provinces, but across, you know, basically countries and continents to go see it. So it'll be really interesting to see if this is just the kind of trial balloon. Mick Jagger has already said he wants to go out on the road for next year. Keith Richards first said, nah, I don't know about that. But now he seems to be kind of warming up to the idea of, well, if we do a residency, that might be a little bit easier on his body.
1: Yeah. Finally, the Bruce Springsteen Center for American Music opened up in, imagine this, New Jersey. And thank you for sending me the pictures of this place. Man, it looks absolutely beautiful.
0: It's amazing. You know, if people want to check it out, go to archinec.com. It is inside the new Bruce Springsteen Center for American Music, and it is a 30,000 square foot building that it really does explore the history of American music through the lens of Bruce Springsteen's career and his cultural impact as well. From the outside, it doesn't really look so fancy. It's really just like an industrial building. But inside, there's a 240-seat auditorium. There's research spaces, there's temporary exhibition, there are dozens of guitars and stage outfits, and it looks pretty amazing, though. And I think that if you're a Bruce Springsteen fan, you're definitely going to want to go into this place in New Jersey. It's like 10 times better than one of those, you know, side exhibits at the Rock.

0: Hall of Fame. This really truly does have everything from, you know, his original lyrics to tour sets and everything that a Bruce Springsteen would want to have in their own home.
1: Yeah, absolutely. If you're a Springsteen fan, based on what I've seen, this is definitely a bucket list item on your list of things to do. That and the Rock and Roll Hall of Fame. Eric Alper comes from thatericeralper.com, and every single day he poses a question of the day, and millions of people respond. What's up today?
0: Today is, who is the most famous musician you've ever met or spoken to?
1: Phil Collins.
0: Oh, I'm so jealous. You know what? I think I'm going to end this phone call right now so I can have a little bit of FOMO.
1: Let me tell you the funny story behind this. You know, I did a lot of radio with my longtime partner, Jesse, and we were working at a Toronto radio station, and we got an exclusive interview with Phil Collins, and it was in the Four Seasons Hotel in downtown Toronto, and we had to wait in this other room, and finally somebody came to get us, and they said, Phil Collins, we'll see you now. So we walked into the room, and Phil Collins came running up to me and started hugging me. He goes, oh, mate, it's been so long. I haven't seen you. He said, well, I've never met you before.
0: Amazing.
1: It was
0: amazing.
1: Really funny. Yeah, and he was a very, very nice and generous man. Gave us a lot of his time. So that was cool. Anyway, that's my answer. I've answered now.
0: Yeah, you've done it. You're done for the day. Now you can go take off.
1: All right. Thanks so much for this, Eric. We'll talk to you again next Monday morning.
0: Absolutely. Thanks so much, Gene.
1: All right. There he goes, Eric Alper from ericalper.com. He has so many people following him on social. It's just incredible. Go to the site, answer the question. You'll have a little bit of fun.
2: Here's a quick look at your forecast. Today starts off with a sun and cloud mix before skies start to clear with a high of 25. It's going to feel a little bit warmer, though, with a humidex at 30. Tonight, a few clouds hang around as temps go down to a low of 14. Tomorrow, skies are expected to have clear and sunny, going up to a high of 26. Looking ahead, though, Monday should see a sun and cloud mix with a high of 27. Before Tuesday, that's a 30% chance of showers with a high of 30.
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8: Good morning, Gene.
1: Well, hot off the presses, as they say in cliche land, just after 8:30 this morning, Stats Canada gave us the new inflation figures. Year over year, April was 2.8. In June, it rose dramatically to 3.2%. We're in the middle of a recession. This does not look good on the government.
8: Well, we're not in the middle of a recession. We've just had two quarters of no growth or contraction, which, although it meets the definition of a recession, isn't a recession according to people who used to call that a recession. But the economy is weak.
1: Yes.
8: They tell us. Yeah, none of this helps. Food inflation was worse. We're talking about fresh fruits and vegetables. Vegetables up about 6%, just shy of 6% in May over April. Tomatoes up 45% year over year. I don't know if you bought tomatoes recently, but the prices have been crazy.
1: Yes.
8: That's in part driven to a shortage out of Mexico, major producer of tomatoes. But overall, just food inflation continues to be the part that is really going to hit the average family. In fact, a new survey out this morning from Angus Reid shows 34% of Canadians say that concern over the cost of groceries is their biggest financial stressor. And when you they broke people up into those who feel that their household finances are very good, good, poor, or very poor. And when you ask people who say their household finances are poor or very poor, it goes over 50 and then 60% in those categories for people who say the cost of groceries is their number one issue. You know, this has been 5-6 years of steadily increasing food prices to the point where it's well above the general inflation rate. And so the basket of groceries that cost you $100 5 years ago, that same collection of food would cost you $130 or more now. Mm. Interesting line in the StatsCan report, though, Gene. Do you remember that for years they told us that the carbon tax, which would increase the price of gas, had no impact on the price of food? Do you remember that?
1: I sure do.
8: Well, in today's inflation report from StatsCan, they said that the increase in the price of food was driven in part by the increase in the cost of gas, because war, Donald Trump.
1: Right.
8: So when it's a carbon tax, it has no impact on the price of food. When it's a war in the Middle East, it has an impact on the price of food. You and I know the reality, and that is that regardless of why the price of gas goes up, the cost of food is going to be impacted by that.
1: Yeah, it's quite incredible. Yeah, but this is from the government where the Prime Minister, when he actually attended question period a couple of months ago, said Canada had never been as affordable as it is right now. And let's talk about question period. That was the hot topic on all the Sunday morning shows. Back on Tuesday, Conservative MPs held a news conference to present a cake marking the Prime Minister's 100 missed question periods. And according to the Conservatives, and I won't doubt him, even though he missed 100 question periods, he was there in Ottawa for 64 of them. It kind of makes me think, Brian, does this guy think he is the CEO of Canada and not the Prime Minister, where he has to answer to all of his constituents?
8: The term Prime Minister, it comes from the idea that he is the first minister among equals. They're all elected as members of parliament to represent their constituents, their riding associations, their electoral district associations, to use the technical and legal term. But he is elevated by his party being in power and the party selecting him to be the leader to be the first among equals. Mark Carney does not see himself as the first among equals. He sees himself as the first. And look, last week he was away at the G7, and so you can forgive him for missing question period last week when they presented the cake. But it's that nugget that you mentioned there. 64 times that he missed question period out of those 100, he was in Ottawa and just chose not to go.
1: Well, I was in shock watching Rosemary Barton yesterday. The Liberal panel is suddenly outraged by what the Liberals are doing, missing question period, turning committees off, ramming bills through with hardly any testimonies or witnesses at all.
8: Well, it's been shocking, but good to see that CBC is now recognizing that Mark Carney has an authoritarian streak. And look, I think that sometimes voters are going to say, good, like that story that came out that he yells at people and is demanding. I think a lot of people would say, and what's your point? That's what I want in a leader. But some of this other stuff, such as deciding that you're just never going to be a question period, such as ramming through Bill C-22 and dismissing anyone who raises issues about it as wearing tinfoil hats or being conspiracy theorists, that's not a good look for the government. And that's kind of where they're at. So, eventually these things can pile up on you. I'm not saying it is yet. Mark Carney's having the longest honeymoon I've ever seen.
1: No kidding.
8: Of any elected leader. But, you know, he should remember he could turn into Keir Starmer, his friend. He is friends with Keir Starmer. They know each other from Carney's time in the UK. Carney endorsed Starmer's Chancellor of the Exchequer, the British Finance Minister, and her plan, which has not produced good results and is part of the reason why the British people wanted Starmer gone, and more importantly, his party did. So, you know, Starmer started out with a honeymoon, and it ended fast. Carney's honeymoon is the longest I've ever seen. So, but eventually, all these things add up. As my friend Corey Tonight likes to say, every day you're in power, you're putting another pebble in the backpack that you're wearing, and eventually that backpack will become heavy.
1: Yeah. The big Kuzma review is coming up on July 1st. Man, that's just right around the corner. I sure don't see any movement, but I sure do see a lot of Canadian CEOs in Japan.
8: But look, what's going to happen? That's that we renew the deal for another 16 years, but that's not going to happen. Nope. The Americans have said they don't want that. The Mexicans would like that. That would be stability for us and for the Mexicans. Option number two is they give us 6 months' notice and they withdraw. That's something Trump was talking about doing just the other day, but I don't see that happening. You know, Jameson Greer, his U.S. trade representative, has said that the Kuzma deal does have load-bearing walls in it, but there's issues. So what are we going to get? The worst option, which is the deal sticks around for another 10 years, but it's subject to annual reviews and therefore uncertainty. So, you know, it's going to stick around, but it is going to change, and it's going to make it more difficult for CEOs to go and get folks in Japan to invest in here. The Japanese have already said if you don't have access to the American market or certainty around that, it makes it more difficult for us to want to invest in Canada. So I applaud these CEOs for going, but it's going to be an uphill battle given the position that our prime minister, the economist, the Trump whisperer, has put us in.
1: Yeah. Speaking of Trump, one final question here. I know you have to fly. The deal with, well, it's not a deal, the memo of understanding with Iran, it appears to be an unmitigated disaster. Even people in his own party are shaking their heads saying, what have you promised?
8: Well, so this week's edition of the Full Comment podcast, I talked to Alon Levy, who's a former spokesperson for the Israeli government. And so he handles the political side. And then I talked to a former intelligence officer named Danny Citrinowitz. And they both pick apart the deal. This morning on my Substack at brianlilly.com, I posted the Full Comment podcast, so you can get it there. And then right below it, Ben Shapiro, who's a big supporter of Trump, explaining why this is a horrible deal and why Iran signed on to it, but also why Trump did. So if you want some insight onto that, check out the Substack newsletter this morning.
1: All right. And I always appreciate your insights with us here every Monday morning. 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
2: Here's a quick look at your forecast. Today starts off with a sun and cloud mix before skies start to clear with a high of 25. It's going to feel a little bit warmer, though, with a humidex at 30. Tonight, a few clouds hang around as temps go down to a low of 14. Tomorrow, skies are expected to have clear and sunny, going up to a high of 26. Looking ahead, though, Monday should see a sun and cloud mix with a high of 27. Before Tuesday, that's a 30% chance of showers with a high of 30.
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10: Why are we playing Whitney Houston? Well, a guy by the name of Clive Davis discovered Whitney Houston, and that was really a crowning achievement in his life, and also a devastating tragedy as well. Clive Davis, he passed away yesterday at 94. That's a good one, 94. He was an industry music giant beyond anybody else. He championed the careers of Aretha Franklin, Aerosmith, Bruce Springsteen, Barry Manilow, Kelly Clarkson, Carrie Underwood, and the list just goes on and on and on and on and on. So I was working on the show yesterday in my office at home, and I saw the news, and I said, you know, the only person we have to get a hold of and talk to about this is Eric Alper. He's normally with us on Monday. He cleared some time on his schedule, and he joins us again this morning. Eric, thanks so much for coming on.
11: Oh, always happy to talk to you, especially about a guy like Clive Davis, who, you know, as you said, people may not know who he is, but they certainly know the artist that he found and worked with and helped shape their careers.
10: Yeah, you know, he started off as an accountant, really never wanted to get into the music business, but through a couple of freak accidents here and there, he stumbled into it. I don't know of anybody who had an ear for talent and music like Clive Davis.
11: Yeah, especially because he never really planned on working in the music industry in the first place. He graduated from New York University and then Harvard Law School, becoming a lawyer before joining Columbia Records as a legal counsel. He wasn't a music guy whatsoever. He was a lawyer. And when he joined Columbia in 1960, within a few years, he was running the company. By 1967, he was 35 years old, and he became president of the record label. And before that, he knew very, very little about rock music. He just wasn't interested in it. But a chance meeting of attending the legendary Monterey Pop Festival and seeing artists like Janis Joplin and Santana perform, he realized that rock and roll was the future. And before signing many of those biggest acts that were appearing on stage, including Janis and Santana.
10: Yeah. I mentioned this. I mean, this is just my opinion. Was Whitney Houston his crowning achievement?
11: Yeah, I think so, you know, because He saw the Houston family all perform together at a club in New York City and quickly realized that Whitney had the potential to be one of the world's biggest stars and signed her, but it was years until her first album came out. And when you talk about Clive Davis, it's not about just having the greatest ears in the music industry, because he had that. But what he also had was the ability to pick those hits, not just the radio hits, but the hits that he thought that people would be humming and singing to the minute that he they heard that song. And so he went through hundreds and hundreds of different songs from the various songwriters for Whitney to sing. And he developed not only, you know, the look and the feel, but also oversaw the video campaigns and the media campaigns and let, you know, only a few people know about Whitney Houston before launching her. You know, when you're going to do something like that, it costs, you know, millions of dollars and your staff's time too. So you have to get it right at least three or four, you know, times in your year. And certainly Whitney Houston was that, you know, breaking out from the first album, from her debut album, to, of course, the Bodyguard soundtrack that, you know, still sells over a million copies a year. And I think it's up to about 32 million right now. But you go through some of the artists that, you know, from Pink Floyd to Sly and the Family Stone. He provided Barry Manilow with the first recording contract. Bruce Springsteen's first recording contract was with Columbia Records, and it wasn't just the era of the 70s. Then you move on to the 80s, then you've got Ace of Base and Westlife and Gavin McGraw and so many others. In fact, he helped create J Records after Arista, the label that he started in the 1970s after getting fired from Columbia. J Records was with Babyface, so he had a lot of success in the R&B world, and then he connected with somebody like Puff Daddy and helped create Bad Boy Record, which was the Notorious B.I.G. So he not only changed rock music and pop music, but also R&B and rap music.
10: Yeah, you know, and he was involved in every genre of music. I mean, you just think of the names that you just listed there. You know, it's interesting, though. Unlike a lot of other record moguls and people in the music business, and you certainly know all of them, generally, the older you get, the influence wanes a little bit. But for Clive Davis, the older he got, the more influential he became.
11: Yeah, especially because, look, through you know, let's be frank. I mean, the guy loved the spotlight. He loved being at the center of attention. Music industry executives are not supposed to be up front and center. Certainly, they're not supposed to organize, you know, Grammy parties like he did that were legendary, yeah. Not in terms of the excess, but in terms of the artists that would be performing at his events. So, you know, these people tend to stay in the background a little bit, but, you know, not Clive whatsoever. And I think part of it was that he did have that five-decade career where not only did he keep his hearing, which was so important when you're working in the music industry, but in 2013, he came out as bisexual in his autobiography called The Soundtrack of My Life.
10: Right.
11: So he became like this huge LGBTQIA plus advocate and leader at the age of 80. So throughout all of it, he was front and center to the way that the music industry and the entertainment industry was operating.
10: Yeah. You know, I love it when you have a good friend or a mentor or a boss, and I love it when they have your back. And if you take a look at Whitney Houston, you know, through the Bobby Brown era, through the cocaine, through the drugs, right up until her death, he always had her back.
11: Yeah, and you know, I mean, I can talk for an hour about this, but here's the amazing thing about Whitney Houston and Clive is that, you know, it wasn't so viable and maybe bright in terms of people knowing about this. But with Whitney Houston being an African-American woman singer, when she was getting very, very popular, there was a good segment of the African-American population in America that shunned her and turned their back on her because she wasn't black enough, or that she didn't perform in black theaters enough, or that she was on pop radio but not necessarily on urban radio, which is the format that they called it before, you know, going to R&B or pop radio or CHR radio. And so she got a lot of flack throughout her career for not being this or not being that or being too much of this and not enough of that. And Clive Davis walked her through all of that. And it was really tough. I mean, first of all, it's tough being an artist selling, you know, 100 million albums in 5 years anyway, or five albums anyway. But now imagine being a woman in that area. And now imagine being a black woman in that area. It could devastate anybody and crush and crumble the best of them. But I think, you know, Whitney's situation and her problems with drugs and in her marriage, I think that's stuff that maybe Clive Davis had a limit to what he could possibly do as a human being. But, you know, God knows he tried to help her out at every step of the way.
10: You know, I'm a big fan of Aretha Franklin. I saw her once at a festival. I just so happened to bump into it in Arkansas, of all places. And she was phenomenal. And I've heard several interviews about her. And she is, no, she's a great musician, but she's a real tough, hard-hitting businesswoman. But all of a sudden, the name of Clive Davis would come up, and she would just melt like butter.
11: Aretha Franklin is a goddess, right? Like, I think everybody can agree to that. But there was a time, though, you know, where she was kind of a little bit on the way down, you know, in between, you know, 1974 and, like, 1983, she had top 50 hits, but certainly not anything close to her success in the late 1960s, early 1970s. But when she signed with Arista Records and Clive for the Who's Zooming Who album in 1985, that's when she not only went, you know, going from platinum to double platinum, but he connected her with people like George Michael for the duet I Knew You Were Waiting For Me, which was a global smash. And it made us realize just how important Aretha Franklin was to a segment of the population that might have thought that she wasn't really all that anymore, that a new generation was taking over in the pop world. But certainly, you know, once that album came out and with Clive's assistance, she was back on the charts forever.
10: Yeah, and I loved it when Jennifer Hudson portrayed Aretha Franklin in that movie. And she approved of that. And, man, was that killer or what?
11: Oh, so good.
10: Yeah.
11: So good.
10: Does anybody in the music industry, I mean, I'm trying to think of names myself, does anybody even come close to Clive Davis?
11: No, because I think it's a completely different industry now, because, you know, Clive was all about the albums. He was all about getting the songs on the radio. He was all about, you know, video wasn't even a thought process until 1985. He was already 21 years into his career by then. So I think it's much harder to build that career. That's why I think I admire people like a Billie Eilish or Taylor Swift or Olivia Rodrigo, artists that we're going to be talking about for 20, 30 years down the road, is because they are kind of a little bit old school. They are thinking about the radio. They are thinking about not just social media and, you know, the 10-second spot that you have to create in order to attract people's attention, but they are thinking about the album as a concept still, a little bit of a throwback. So it's really hard to build those long-standing careers. And I think those people who are, they do want to stay in the background because they want to give off the impression at all times that it is the artist, that is the authentic one, that is the real one. Then there's no puppets, you know, going on, and there's no strings being pulled behind the scenes. This is all what you get when it comes to Taylor Swift or Billie Eilish, knowing, though, that there's a team of 400 people every single day that help her achieve what her goals are.
10: Yeah. Final question. I don't even know if you can answer this. I've been thinking about it like since yesterday afternoon. The guy was so big and just did so much. Can you even state what his legacy is?
11: Yeah, I think it's probably, I think realizing that rock and roll music was actually here to stay, even though that it had only been around for 10 or 15 years, which is nothing compared to now. And I think having the best ears in the business. You can't work with somebody like Springsteen, Whitney Houston, Barry Manilow, Kenny G, and Alicia Keys and not have the greatest ears of the music industry history. And yes, there are better people, I think, when it comes to early rock and roll, like the start of Atlantic Records with Ray Charles and so many others mixing R&B and rock together. But I think in terms of the legacy and the sheer stamina of him lasting all those years and decades, I don't think anybody comes close to Clive Davis.
10: Yeah. Really, really great guy. Eric, thanks so much for coming on. 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
13: From the National Newsroom of the Canadian Press, I'm Lisa Laporte. Foreign Affairs Minister Anita Anand is calling the situation in Venezuela horrific and says Canada will look to expand its humanitarian support for the region. As of Friday, the death toll had risen to 920 people, with more than 3,300 others injured after two earthquakes hit the country. Here's ABC's Lauren Glassberg.
14: The coastal city of La Guaira hit hardest, building after building flattened. This woman, who says she has multiple family members trapped under the rubble, begging for more help from the government, saying human strength is not enough. They need heavy equipment to help them with the search.
13: That was ABC's Lauren Glassberg. A fragile ceasefire between the U.S. and Iran is under new strain after American forces struck targets inside Iran on Friday. The military action came one day after a drone attack damaged a cargo ship in the Strait of Hormuz, which U.S. President Donald Trump blamed on Tehran. Prime Minister Mark Carney says he's launching a bid to bring 24 Sussex Drive back to life after years of sitting vacant. The government will hold a countrywide design competition, with the winning proposal to be revealed by Canada Day of next year. A BC Supreme Court jury has found Vitaly Stefanski guilty of second-degree murder in the 2024 death of his former wife, Tatiana. Jurors rejected his testimony that she stabbed herself and accidentally fell down an embankment as he tried to help her. The Crown argued the evidence proved Stefanski fatally stabbed his ex-wife before leaving her body beside a Forest Service road near Lumbee. U.S. House Oversight Committee Chairman James Comer says he's issued two subpoenas to Leon Black after saying the private equity billionaire refused to answer some of the committee's questions about convicted sex offender Jeffrey Epstein.
15: Lawmakers said that Leon Black walked out of the interview after he refused to answer questions about alleged non-disclosure agreements and whether they were tied to Epstein. The committee issued subpoenas to force his testimony next month, and his lawyers called Friday's interview a, quote, planned political stunt. Black has denied wrongdoing and was expected to face questions about at least $158 million that he paid Epstein in the years after his 2008 guilty plea. Peter Harlambous, ABC News.
13: And the CN Tower has marked its 50th anniversary, inviting locals and visitors to commemorate the landmark that has defined Toronto's skyline for a half century. Rekia Karimi says the base of the tower was filled with festivities on Friday.
16: We have done tattoos. We had some yummy cupcakes, and we're having a great time.
13: This is the Canadian Press. In sports, Whitehorse-born Gavin McKenna is the newest member of the Toronto Maple Leafs. The 18-year-old winger was selected by the team as the first pick in the 2026 NHL draft.
17: My dream come true to hug my family and walk up on the stage, see Justin Bieber. This isn't what I imagined when I was a young kid, so it's so much better, and the fact that it's here, it's been special.
13: Canadian pop star Justin Bieber made the announcement for the Leafs. The Toronto Argonauts beat the Saskatchewan Roughriders 40-34 on Friday, handing the defending Grey Cup champions their first loss of the young CFL season. The Texas Rangers edged the Toronto Blue Jays 5-4 in Major League Baseball action on Friday. And in World Cup action, France beat Norway 4-1, while Lionel Messi will not start when defending champion Argentina plays its group finale on Saturday against Jordan. From the Canadian Press, I'm Lisa Laporte.
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19: Here's a quick look at your forecast. Today starts off with a sun and cloud mix before skies start to clear with a high of 25. It's going to feel a little bit warmer, though, with a humidex at 30. Tonight, a few clouds hang around as temps go down to a low of 14. Tomorrow, skies are expected to have clear and sunny, going up to a high of 26. Looking ahead, though, Monday should see a sun and cloud mix with a high of 27. Before Tuesday, that's a 30% chance of showers with a high of 30.
9: He's number one at stirring up number two. It's Gene Valaitis on 610 CKTV, Niagara's News and Talk.
10: Joining us once again, he's the president of the union that takes care of all of our Niagara parks and so much more here in the region. And he is the guy who saved tourism this summer in the Niagara region by reaching a deal with his members, and they're all on the job. So Mike is a good guy. Mike Goforth, back on the show with us today. Good morning, Mike.
20: Good morning, Gene. And just so you know, I don't take full credit for that. Our members did a great job and, you know, ratified that contract. So thank you to all our members that kept everybody working and kept Niagara going.
10: Yep.
20: It's an important thing. So
10: you got it.
20: Thanks, guys.
10: So, Mike, it was just before Christmas last year when Doug Ford got in his private jet, or I mean, rather, got into his big Jeep and drove down to Niagara, and he introduced Destination Niagara. The yep. province unveiled all these proposals, like new casinos with an S, a 3.5K electric tram going through Queen Victoria Park, redeveloping the Niagara Parks Marina in Fort Erie, redeveloping that historic former hydro station into not a 2, not a 3, not a 4, but a 5-star boutique hotel. And he wanted to double tourism, make this place, this region, Vegas North, with more than 13 million visitors across Canada and the world every year. And then The cherry on top of the cake was a brand new... Well, he didn't call it a Ferris wheel. He called it an observation wheel. But we all know it's a Ferris wheel. And I have not met one person who listens to this radio station or has sent me a text saying, yay, a new Ferris wheel, that's what we want. Do you know anybody who wants a new Ferris wheel?
20: Haven't heard of one person yet, not one. So other than the one who initiated it, right? But we all know what great decisions he makes all the time. I mean, all you have to do is look at his history. Alcohol expansion costs, costing $225 million of public tax dollars to spread alcohol to other commercial areas. Like, it's asinine, some of the things he does. Luxury jet purchases, encampment rulings, things like not paying Bill 124 people. There's a lot of things he's doing that aren't up to snuff. So it's this is one of the most asinine ideas I've ever heard of. There's so many different reasons why, and everybody talks about them. So one, there's a Ferris wheel just up the street within viewing of Queen Victoria Park. Queen Victoria Park is a place that is a green space. Our parks is supposed to be, protected by our mandate, and kept green and natural as much as possible. And like your last texter said, Niagara Falls is a natural wonder. People don't come here for Ferris wheels. They come here to see the falls.
10: Yes.
20: That's what we have to do, and that's what we have to protect. So
10: yeah.
20: That's what I've been talking to Wayne Gates about. I know he's planning on doing a town hall meeting, and I told him I would support him 100%. And whatever else we need to do, we're going to work together to try and avoid this going in Queen Victoria Park. Because there's other, things we do at that park. It's not just empty all the time. One of the things I'm passionate about is the Festival of Lights and the New Year's Eve concert that we've done here for many, many, many years, which is a free concert for all the constituents all over Ontario to come and enjoy a free concert. And we've had some great acts here in Niagara Falls. The parks does a great job at putting this on. My personal involvement is I'm an electrician and I do the electrical hookup for those shows. And they're fantastic, and it's a good thing for the people in the wintertime to get out and have a free concert and see some great acts, and that takes up that entire park.
10: Yeah.
20: And generates a little revenue for our park every once in a while, which is nice, right? So, we know what we've been, how to run a business. We know how to do things the right way and keep people working here and keep tourists coming in. And again, the most important thing is to protect our mandate and protect our parklands and protect everything in it.
10: Yeah.
20: So we don't need any more commercial garbage, and we sure as hell don't need any more privatization in our park.
10: Mm-hmm. So back last December, after Mr. Ford made his visit here, Niagara Parks issued a request for proposals to build that attraction, the observation, the Ferris wheel. And the closing date was on Tuesday, a couple of days ago of this week. Now, I know that Wayne Gates has been saying, I think his quote was, I can barely step foot anywhere in my riding without people chatting me up about how they're dead set against the Ferris wheel plan. Now, I know you work alongside with Mr. Gates. I left a message for him yesterday, hoping to have him on with you this morning. I guess he was busy, didn't get back to me, or either that or he hates me, because I was against every MPP taking that pay raise back in April, and I know some people told me that MPs were upset with me. Too bad. Muffin.
20: Yeah.
10: Muffin. But I know you work with them. So when are these town halls going to take place? Will there be one, two? What's the plan, if you know any details?
20: I don't have any details on that at all. That's going to be Wayne Gates and his team's department. So I'm just waiting for them. He'll let me know, I think, when that time comes. And I'll try and organize as many of our members as possible and other OPSU members, because I know they're involved in different, protests about privatization and things as well. They don't like it either. So we're going to just try and work together on that. So once I know, I'll let you know, and I'm sure Wayne will let you know. He'll probably be on to talk about things with different people in your organization as well. And, yeah, we'll get the word out there.
10: Yeah.
20: But this is the problem, right? This government doesn't seem to care, well, at least not right now anyway, about public opinion. Well, that's going to hurt you in the polls eventually, pal. So, you know, that's, well, maybe he'll decide to sell beer for 50 cents next time and see how many votes that'll get him. I don't know.
10: Yeah. Well, you know, he did buy the gravy plane, and there was so much feedback on that that a couple of days after it formally arrived, you know, he sold it back to Bombardier. We still got stuck. The taxpayers got stuck with a $200,000 bill for things like storage and gas and other things like that. But he did sell it back. So
20: yep.
10: I think if he gets enough feedback from people in the Niagara region, do you think he might just say, okay, you know, uncle, no Ferris wheel?
20: Well, we hope so. I mean, like, there's other places he can put it. You know, if he wants to work with the, I believe it's the DeCienzos that bought Marine Land. I'm not sure. I think that's who it was. But whoever bought it, you know, there's good opportunities there to do other things. Like, if I've heard different ideas about an amusement park, different things they might want to build there. I hope it's just not going to be housing again, because you know, there's a lot of buildings going up everywhere in Niagara Falls here right now, and they're not even full yet or anything. I just keep going back and forth on, you know, what's going on with this land. There's a lot of land there. Wouldn't it be ironical if they actually put a zoo, like a conservation zoo, in there? That would be interesting, too, because the closest one is Toronto. So, I don't know. We'll see. An amusement park like Canada's Wonderland or something in Niagara might be a good idea, and you can put your observation wheel over there, but stay out of our parks.
10: Yeah,
20: this has to be natural, and, you know, just keep running the way we've been running. Different things like putting money into the marina, I mean, that's something that has been interesting for a while. It would be nice to upgrade the electrical at the marina. It's something we've been talking about for a long time, just to give the boaters that are there, you know, more amperage for their bigger boats that they're bringing in there now, and try and service those people that are paying for the docking there. You know, the boutique hotel that's going in, that's not something we could afford to invest in. So they did a good job in getting, you know, tender out for someone to rebuild and preserve that building and do something with it, like we did with NPPS as well, which is now generating income for our park. So I don't see all these things as a bad thing, but like I said, in the beginning, I don't want to see a lot of privatization in our park at all. Like, we got to protect our park employees and our parks at the same time.
10: Yeah.
20: So,
10: well, you know, if they ever get the whale situation figured out and they sell Marine Land, the land itself, it's bigger than Florida Disneyland, and that would be an incredible amusement park, and we'd solve all the problems right there. Well, listen, the next time you talk to Wayne, tell him to give me a phone call if he doesn't hate me, and I'd love to have him on. I'm going to try him back again today, because I want to talk to him about this, because I know people are really concerned. It's a huge issue in the community, and I love talking to you as well, because you call it the way you see it, so you're always a good person.
20: Yeah, I try to do that. Well, I appreciate that, Gene, and when you got a chance, give me a call, because there's another issue I would like to talk to you about it separately from this that I think would make an interesting subject for you, and again, what this government is doing on a totally different subject. So I would like to talk to you about that. It has nothing to do with the parks, but it's another issue for another industry that I got a person I'd like you to speak to about it, because he's very knowledgeable on that particular subject, and I want to see what you think about it.
10: All right. Dun, dun, dun.
20: Exactly. All right. Well, you have a great day, you and Alex, and thank you very much for having me on. And I loved your last guest. He's makes a lot of sense.
10: Peter, yeah, good guy.
20: Yep.
10: All right, Mike, have a great day. Take care of Niagara for us.
20: All right. Take care, Gene. Bye.
10: All right, there he goes, Union President Mike Goforth.
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29: He always has an opinion. Some days you'll agree. Some days you won't. But he'll respect you. It's Gene Valaitis on 610 CKTV. Niagara's news and talk.
10: And a special edition of Valaitis on the News as we welcome the leader of the opposition, Pierre Poilievre. 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
30: Great to be with you. Thanks for the invite.
10: Well, I thank you for the time. We really do appreciate it. With my limited time, I want to try to get to as much as I can, and I want to start off with something local, the so-called Bernardo Bill. Now, it was a private member's bill introduced by your fellow conservative, Tony Baldinelli, from Niagara Falls in Niagara-on-the-Lake. You know, Pierre, it had a really, really good run until a pivotal vote, and, you know, this would have been a no-brainer, would have been a win-win for everybody. I will give Liberal MP Chris Biddle from St. Catharines credit. He voted for the bill. Everybody voted against it, I suspect, because it wasn't the Liberals' idea, and it died. And it's a, you know, it's a classic example of putting the criminals before the victims.
30: That's the Liberal way, and they continue with it. The most of the liberalization of our crime laws remains in place. And the only way that we're going to repeal Liberal bail, Liberal house arrest, and now Liberal prison management is with a Conservative government. Tony Baldinelli's bill would have ensured that mass murderers like Paul Bernardo would have needed to remain in maximum security penitentiary in isolation for the rest of their lives. But because of Liberal Bill C-83, it said that prisoners needed to be kept under the least restrictive conditions. The prison system then interpreted that law to move him to a medium security penitentiary with all kinds of freedoms, sports facilities, kitchen, mobility, access to other prisoners and guards. We think this is outrageous, but it is in keeping with the soft on crime liberal approach that, despite all the announcements and tough talk from Mark Carney, actually hasn't changed at all in the last year and a half.
10: Yeah. I've heard an expression from Canadians, and I find it troubling. I've never heard this before. You know, we're in a recession. Inflation was up last month. And I hear people saying this: we have month left over at the end of the money. Month left over at the end of the money. Now, I want to go back to
30: right.
10: April. I want to go back to April, though. Now, I know a law was passed a long time ago that automatically gives MPs and the Prime Minister a pay raise on the 1st of April. I was wondering why all the MPs this year didn't get together, with the exception of your very own Mike Dawson, and say, no, we're not going to take a pay raise this year.
30: Well, that's a fair question. And I would welcome that approach. The previous Harper government froze pay for 5 years straight, and I voted for that. And I would welcome it if Mark Carney were to step up. And he has a majority, so he has the votes, and he could do exactly the same thing as Mr. Harper did and freeze MP pay. And I would have no problems.

0: particular developers and donors to the Liberal Party. But now the bubble is bursting and the prices are crashing. And Mark Carney said, and I'm quoting him here, developers don't want to take a loss. Well, somebody's going to have to take a loss.
1: Yeah.
0: And so who's it going to be? Well, the Liberals have decided that you should take the loss. You, the waitress, the welder, the barber, the small business owner who pays taxes, should fund a new Liberal program to buy these condos at their previously high prices, to bail out the developers, and then ultimately the government would resell or rent them out at a loss. All of the costs passed on to the taxpayer, but the developers would keep their profits because they hosted two major fundraisers for Mr. Carney and for his housing minister. So it is really appalling. The solution, of course, is just to let the prices come down to a level that young people can afford to buy them, and that's what the free market does, and we need to let it work.
1: Yeah. Kuzma's coming up for a review, interestingly enough, on Canada Day. Honda and Toyota make about 86% of all the cars here in southern Ontario, and Honda has made it really clear, if there is no Kuzma, it can't get its cars into the United States, and it's going to leave, and that would be hundreds and hundreds and hundreds of jobs and families in trouble. But I was watching our Prime Minister on TV yesterday, and apparently he had a call with Mr. Trump, and shockingly, he admitted he didn't even bring up Kuzma.
0: It is shocking, and we are, our auto sector, our manufacturing is in a lot of trouble, hemorrhaging jobs, and basically we're producing half the number of cars we were 10 years ago, and we're in a sharp decline going forward. Look, 90% of the vehicles we produce in Canada go to the United States of America. None of them go to Asia or Europe. So these fantasies that we're going to replace the American auto market with other continents is nuts. It's never going to happen. It is mathematically impossible. And so what we need is to bring back the auto pack.
1: Yeah.
0: I put forward a very detailed plan, and it's a very simple principle. It worked in the 60s. Every automaker would be entitled to sell a vehicle in Canada for every vehicle they make in Canada, and the same goes for the U.S., and then you'd have tariff-free trade across the border. Why would the Americans ever agree to that? Well, because they've been losing auto jobs to Mexico as well, and if we both had this one-for-one rule combined with tariff-free trade, both of our countries would massively increase our auto production and do so affordably because of the efficiencies of sharing production and supply chains. So I proposed this now 3 months ago, and we've seen absolutely nothing from the Carney Liberals to save those jobs. So I'm encouraging Mark Carney, take my plan, steal it for God's sakes, call the president, and this time talk to him about trade.
1: There's a plan for this high-speed train to run from the Quebec City down to Toronto corridor. Here's what I find really interesting about this. Talk about your taxpayer dollars going up in smoke. There is not one centimeter of rail has been laid. There's no building permit. There's no route. There's no start date, finish date. There's really, like, nothing happening. But we find out that executives of Alto have each been given $68,000 tax dollar bonuses for what?
0: Because they're part of the Liberal club. You're right. They not only have they not laid a single inch of track, and not only do they have no plans on when they will, this construction is not supposed to begin for over a decade, and yet somehow the Alto project has 18 executives who've gotten a total of $2.8 million of bonuses to deliver precisely nothing. Worse, budgeted over the next 4 years is $1 billion annually for this project, not to build it, to study it. Like, I don't know how many researchers and bureaucrats you can hire for $1 billion to study a train that will probably not even begin construction until around 2040. It looks to me that this is a bunch of members of the Liberal Club who are going to stuff their face with your money to build absolutely nothing.

0: And I suspect when all is said and done, it will never get built. But in the meantime, you'll be paying these people money for nothing. And this is exactly why your taxes are so high after 11 years of Liberal government.
1: Yeah, I know I'm just about out of time, but I do have to ask you this. The Prime Minister missed 100 question periods. 64 of those days, he was actually in Ottawa. We overheard him on a hot mic the other day saying MPs and ministers are only useful for votes. It makes me think that this guy thinks he's the CEO of Canada, not the Prime Minister, who has to answer to the people of Canada. So how would you sum up the spring sitting of the House, and what would you like to see going down the road?
0: Well, what I would like you to see is Liberal MP Biddle tell you what he thinks about being his boss calling him nothing more than a voting machine. Apparently, Mr. Carney doesn't think much of Mr. Biddle. He thinks he has nothing to offer except to show up and cast a vote. And if Mr. Carney is a CEO, he sure as heck isn't a very good one. He's doubled the deficit that Trudeau left behind, giving us the worst food price inflation in the G7 and the only recession in the G20. So that doesn't sound like a terrific CEO to me. It sounds like someone who's losing a lot of money for the country. So we're kind of getting the worst of both worlds. He's not accountable through Parliament, and he's not delivering for our economy. So I think what we need to have is a change. We need to change course dramatically and restore a country that's affordable at home, safe at home, and self-reliant at home.
1: All right. Final question. What are you and the family doing for Canada Day? And boy, I hope it includes butter tarts.
0: I'm going to be in my home province of Alberta.
1: All right.
0: I can't wait to celebrate. We're going to be in places like Drumheller and hopefully Camrose, and there's a little bit of flooding in Tofield, rural Alberta. Great folks. I expect to have some wonderful Alberta beef on the barbecue, wave the Canadian flag, and celebrate our incredible country.
1: All right. Well, listen, to you and your family, have a great, happy Canada Day. I sure do appreciate your time, and I hope you'll come back and see us once again.
0: Well, you've got great members of Parliament out there. Tony Baldinelli, Dean Allison, Fred Davies are fighting hard for affordability and safety. And so thanks to the region for sending such great representatives.
1: All right. And thanks for your time today. I appreciate it. Right. There he goes. The leader of the opposition, Pierre Poilievre.
2: Here's a quick look at your forecast. Today starts off with a sun and cloud mix before skies start to clear with a high of 25. It's going to feel a little bit warmer, though, with a humidex at 30. Tonight, a few clouds hang around as temps go down to a low of 14. Tomorrow, skies are expected to have clear and sunny, going up to a high of 26. Looking ahead, though, Monday should see a sun and cloud mix with a high of 27. Before Tuesday, that's a 30% chance of showers with a high of 30.
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1: We talked to investigative journalist and broadcaster Adam Zivo. He's in Ukraine, and he joins us today. And good morning.
15: Good morning.
1: Now, what is this funny trend you're picking up on, that people online are using artificial intelligence to put men in hijabs? What is going on?
15: Well, so this trend started a few days ago, and it featured Muslim women using AI to put, you know, their boyfriends in hijabs or make up boyfriends in hijabs to poke fun at the misogyny inherent in that article of clothing. So they're mocking the rhetoric used to justify the sexist practice of hijabs and niqabs, and telling men that they need to protect their modesty and their piety by covering up their skin, lest they invite the lustful glances of women and homosexual men. And so on my end, I used AI to make it an image of myself in a hijab and posted that online. And said, I'm decided to wear a hijab full time so I can protect my virtue and my chastity and protect myself from the toxic male gaze. And so now everyone's just having a riot online using AI to make all of these funny scenarios, including, for example, women creating images of themselves at the beach in bikinis while their men in full burqas stand beside them, obedient, knowing that they're in their place.
1: And what's the reaction been, Adam?
15: Well, I mean, overwhelmingly positive. I've been getting a lot of responses and seeing a lot of posts by women who seem to relish this, the fact that we can so openly call out the hypocrisy of hijabs. And a lot of Muslim women or ex-Muslim women are having a lot of fun with it. And they're all being really satirical. One woman who is a major advocate for, talking about mandatory jobs and how they should be abolished, She joked that, you know, oh, don't you feel so much better now that you're protecting yourself against the gazes of women and men? It's been really funny on the whole. There have been a few Muslim men who have been really offended by these posts, which I'm confused by, because what do they think that hijabs are degrading? Apparently they do.
1: Yeah. On a more serious note, however, if we take a look at dissidents in Iran, for example, there's the famous case of the one woman who refused to wear a hijab. She was arrested and eventually murdered. And that's what caused outrage in Iran and around the world and sparked a lot of protest marches. They were held in Vancouver. They were held in Montreal. They were held in Toronto as well. And I know that women, even now, are refusing to wear hijabs in Iran, and they're really putting themselves in a tremendous amount of danger.
15: Yeah, I mean, unfortunately, there are many societies in the world where women have no choice but to wear a hijab or a burqa or a chador, and for them, they can't enjoy beaches or public spaces or even parks in the same way that men can. And when they try to live more freely, they're often faced with legal harassment or physical assault. And so the hijab and the chador and the niqab and the burqa, they're all forms of oppression. And many feminists in the Middle East understand that. But for whatever reason in the West, because there's this strange exoticization and fetishization of Islam, you have some hyper-progressive feminists who astoundingly are arguing that the hijab and the burqa, that they're all symbols of liberation, and they're trying to recast this piece of oppressive clothing as being a feminist symbol. And many women from the Middle East find this absurd and think that it encapsulates the rottenness of Western feminism, or see some kinds of radical feminism where they're willing to excuse misogyny simply if it comes from an anti-Western origin.
1: Well, you know, interestingly enough, I've told this story on the air. I did a contract in Dubai. And when I was doing that contract, one of the places I would go to a chill out is the Jumeirah Beach Water Park. And in Dubai, women can actually buy a bathing suit burqa so they can go swimming with their kids.
15: They can. It's unfortunate, though, that they have to do that.
1: Yes.
15: What I will say, though, is that in many Middle Eastern countries, at least in some of the monarchies, and particularly in the UAE, there has been a move towards secularization and more freedom for women, which is great. And ironically, so you do mention Dubai. I recently was at a dinner with the ambassador of the UAE, and he was mentioning that the UAE is trying to become more secular, more modern, and that they are now cutting funding for their students they're cutting funding for students who want to study in the UK because they're finding that their students go to the UK and get radicalized by extremist mosques there. So it's strange when you hear a country saying we want to be a moderate Muslim country, and we don't want to send our kids to Western Europe because there are radical Islamists there who are corrupting them and bringing this back to our country.
1: Well, you know, take a look at cities like Birmingham, England. It doesn't even look like the United Kingdom anymore.
15: No, and it's really, I think it's really sad that you have certain neighborhoods in Western Europe and sometimes in Canada and the United States too that are more Islamist than many parts of the Middle East.
1: Sure.
15: Yeah, it's disappointing.
1: Yeah, I mean, take a look at Dearborn, Michigan. I mean, take a look at parts of Brampton, Ontario. Take a look at Surrey, British Columbia.
15: Well, I mean, just to clarify, in Brampton, they're overwhelmingly Sikhs.
1: No. I'm just saying the Canadian culture has disappeared.
15: Yeah. Well, I mean, what I'll say, what's interesting about Brampton, though, and about the Sikh community, is that the Khalistani movement is very big in Canada right now. And then for viewers who don't know or listeners who don't know, that's essentially a movement that calls for the independence of Punjab. Yet it is more extreme in violence in Canada than it is in India. I mean, the Khalistani movement kind of withered away decades ago in India, but it survives in Canada. So we can see time and time again that sometimes in diaspora communities, you have politics that are way more radical than in their origin countries.
1: Hmm. Yeah. Quickly before I go, you got a question I should be asking Pierre Poilievre?
15: Yeah, so I would ask him about foreign policy. So what are his thoughts on how Canada should deal with Iran and with Russia and Ukraine? I want to understand what his vision is for a conservative foreign policy and how he can show moral leadership in the world.
1: All right. Good one. Well, listen, it's Friday. Have a great weekend. Have a safe weekend. Be careful on the beaches. I hope there's no drone attacks. I always worry about you. So have a great weekend, and we'll talk to you again on Monday.
15: Talk to you then. Thank you.
1: All right. There he goes, investigative journalist, broadcaster, and a man who runs into the war zone when everybody is running away, Adam Szivo.
2: Here's a quick look at your forecast. Today starts off with a sun and cloud mix before skies start to clear with a high of 25. It's going to feel a little bit warmer, though, with a humidex at 30. Tonight, a few clouds hang around as temps go down to a low of 14. Tomorrow, skies are expected to have clear and sunny, going up to a high of 26. Looking ahead, though, Monday should see a sun and cloud mix with a high of 27. Before Tuesday, that's a 30% chance of showers with a high of 30.
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1: Or Ledke has a take with John Ledke. Good morning, John.
24: Good morning, Gene.
1: Well, Europe is going through one heck of a heat wave. Record-smashing highs around 45 degrees Celsius, which is 112 degrees Fahrenheit. Now, John, you picked up on this, and this is going to be an interesting take for me this morning. We're seeing a very bizarre situation in Europe where record heat waves are forcing nuclear plants to actually shut down due to environmental rules. And now they're turning on fossil fuel gas plants to keep what air conditioning they have running. Now, how do they get trapped into this really weird grid paradox?
24: This is peak European climate irony, Gene. But first, when you've got your special guest on, opposition leader Poilievre, please ask him how important air conditioning is for Canadians. And I mean that like very legitimately, because I think this is a very serious topic. We've got a historic heat wave happening right now, spiking demand in Europe. And when they need their emissions-free nuclear power the most, bureaucratic environmental regulations have forced those plants to throttle down by over 4 gigawatts. Now, that's enough juice to power 3 Back to the Future time machines, to put it into pop culture parlance. But the only reason this is actually happening is because the river cooling waters have gotten too warm for fish, according to the regulations. So, what's the fix for that? They fired up the fossil fuel plants that they don't want to have to run at all, that they've been trying to phase out, and as a result of that, power prices have gone through the roof. But look, this is what happens when progressive policy models ignore basic laws of thermodynamics. You got a rigid ideology that's colliding with brutal physics, and the grid that you want to build or impose through bureaucratic regulations, it's going to lose every time to nature.
1: Yeah, you know, I've always said, and this is just my personal opinion, if you're going to have heat, you know, in the winter, you should probably have air conditioning in the summer. But Europe has historically had this really weird anti-AC dogma. They view air conditioning as this unnecessary American luxury. Do you think this brutal reality, temperatures at 112 Fahrenheit, are going to shatter that mindset?
24: Oh, Oh, yeah, absolutely, Gene. Look, for decades, European elites have looked down their noses at air conditioning. They dismiss it as some tacky American luxury that ruins historic aesthetics, and it's even to the extent that I think it was the Swiss Olympic team blamed their loss a couple years ago on the air conditioning in their hotel rooms, and this time, or the World Cup, excuse me, and this time around, they're not using air conditioning when they're in America. I mean, it's nonsense. It's just this mindset is pervasive, but bureaucrats have buried installing air conditioning under so much red tape across the European Union that it's practically illegal for some citizens, and when I say some, I mean millions, to even get a unit installed. But reality is a brutal teacher, Gene. When the temperature hits, you know, 44 degrees like it did in France a couple days in some regions, AC stops being a luxury or an ideological pursuit, and it becomes a baseline survival instinct. There's even green politicians now who have spent years mocking this technology, who are quietly backtracking, albeit through media. And then there are even populists who are capitalizing on the frustration with putting forward massive spending promises for air conditioning for homeowners. So ideology is cracking because people have quite literally found themselves baking in their own living rooms.
1: Yeah, the climate change bedwetters. Now, you've mentioned that the battle over air conditioning in Canada won't be an outright ban, but rather what you term soft control. So what does that mean for the average homeowner, their electricity bill, or their thermostat?
24: Yeah, I don't think they're going to explicitly ban it here, Gene. That would be a political suicide pact, especially after we've seen heat waves that have reframed cooling as a fundamental public health necessity across this country. But, I mean, instead, we've got to look past these ideological ideas and try to get to what the actual fact is that matters to people, that they're sweating over their own hydro bill. So the real issue is that we're walking into an unintended policy trap. The feds and the provinces are aggressively subsidizing heat pumps to force homes off natural gas, but the catch is that a heat pump is literally just a central air conditioner that can run in reverse. By mandating these units or by incentivizing them for winter green targets, bureaucrats are accidentally injecting massive summer cooling capacity into millions of Canadian homes that never have had it before. So we're supercharging a summer grid demand while pretending that we're shrinking our carbon footprint, which is why I think we're seeing these new aggressive power targets. We've seen nuclear timelines like over the past couple days, yeah. And that's, I think, why.
1: Now, there's a massive new player straining our grid that people aren't talking about enough. That is artificial intelligence and data centers. Well, there was a huge town hall meeting in Hamilton, what was it, 2-3 weeks ago, because a developer wanted to do exactly that, put a big AI and data center in near the lake in Hamilton. Like hundreds of people came out to a town hall meeting, and Hamilton City Council said, well, okay, that ain't going to happen. So when a severe summer heat wave hits in the future, with artificial intelligence growing and growing every day, who do you think is going to win the power struggle, my living room or the tech giants?
24: This is the massive elephant in the room, Gene, that politicians are desperately trying to ignore or get you to think of other things about. The real strain isn't, of course, your residential AC against the green mandates. It's the living room versus Silicon Valley. And the AI and the data centers, they're power-hungry monsters, and they require gargantuan amounts of continuous electricity and nonstop cooling just to avoid a meltdown. But I think of here in Windsor, if it came down to keeping Chrysler open or it came down to making sure that the air conditioning is on for all of the residents in the city, I don't know how that choice would be made or if it's even possible to decide to allocate electricity in that type of a way. But at the end of the day, I mean, we just saw in Ottawa, the local hydro utility warned that a new data center requests equal almost 90% of the city's average usage.
1: Wow.
24: And we're seeing those types of stories city after city after city. So when a severe heat wave does hit, utilities are going to face a brutal dystopian choice. Do we keep, how do you choose? What stays up, or do you have to let it all go down once you reach that peak? Because I remember brownouts, you know, of 20, 25 years ago, and they requested that you stop using it, but I don't think they were able to just shut it off until it blew up.
1: Yeah. Well, Alex, our meteorologist here tells me that next week is going to be super hot and really humid, which I hate, but I do have air conditioning. But you've said that when rigid climate policy collides with brutal human physics, the grid always loses. So what's the ultimate wake-up call for Canada's energy planners?
24: This is the thing. The math does not add up, Gene. We're trying to phase out reliable baseline power. We're mandating EVs. We're transitioning home heating to the electric grid. And we're feeding insatiable AI infrastructure and data centers, all while expecting a legacy system. And we have to be clear about that. This is a legacy system that was not built for the 2026 that we're in right now. And we're expecting it to withstand the extreme weather of 2026 as well. So the math is not mathing, and we cannot policy our way out of the laws of physics. So if Canadian energy planners don't inject immediate grid realism into these aggressive performative timelines that we're looking at, the system will eventually buckle, and that's going to be a very bad thing. No one liked those brownouts of 25 years ago. So ideology looks great on a whiteboard, and it plays good in sound bites, and it might even get you elected. But when the heat hits, the electrons are going to have to flow, and it's time to build for reality, not for bureaucratic fantasy models. But hey, this is Canada. We love our bureaucratic fantasy models, Gene.
1: Another great take, John Ledke.
24: Thank you.
1: Stay cool this weekend.
24: Hey, you too. Turn it down.
1: All right. There he goes, John Ledke.
7: Travel is more than just a destination.
8: From the National Newsroom of the Canadian Press, I'm Lisa Laporte. Foreign Affairs Minister Anita Anand says Canada has no current plans to open embassies in either Iran or Venezuela. She took questions from reporters in Ottawa on Friday.
9: The interlocutor between Iran, because we don't have diplomatic relations, has been Italy, and we've relied on Italy ensuring that our work for Canadians within that country gets done.
8: Her comments come after a group called the Iranian Justice Collective said it had heard from an undisclosed source that the federal government intends to reestablish diplomatic relations and reopen its embassy in Tehran. Meantime, Anand is calling the situation in Venezuela horrific after Wednesday's back-to-back earthquakes and says Canada will look to expand its humanitarian support for the region. Quebec provincial police say one of Canada's most wanted fugitives has been arrested in Spain.
10: 36-year-old Albon Vin has been on the run since February 15, 2023, and is wanted on Canada-wide warrants for crimes including gangsterism, aggravated assault, kidnapping, forcible confinement, and weapons trafficking. Police say he is a close associate of Dave Pick Turmel, the alleged leader of the Blood Family Mafia, who was arrested in Italy in March 2025 and is awaiting extradition. Blood Family Mafia has allegedly been in a bloody turf war in Quebec against biker gangs. Now, according to the BOLO program, Boivin is Canada's second most wanted fugitive. Before Turmel was caught, he was listed as the number one sought-after criminal in Canada. David Augustine, The Canadian Press.
8: Prime Minister Mark Carney says he's launching a bid to bring 24 Sussex Drive back to life after years of it sitting vacant. The government will hold a countrywide design competition with the winning proposal to be revealed by Canada Day of next year. Carney says private fundraising will be led by the Rideau Hall Foundation and is intended to finance most or all of the restoration work. The U.S. launched strikes on Iranian military sites Friday after blaming Tehran for a drone attack on a cargo ship in the Strait of Hormuz. U.S. President Donald Trump called the attack a violation of the ceasefire, while Iran insisted it was enforcing its control over the waterway. And the CN Tower has marked its 50th anniversary, inviting locals and visitors to commemorate the landmark that has defined Toronto's skyline for a half century. Nita Azang says the landmark is amazing.
11: I moved to Canada 3 years ago.
25: Okay.
11: Today is the first day that I visit the CN Tower. It's so great, amazing. And happy 50th anniversary of CN Tower.
8: At 553 meters, the CN Tower held the distinction of being the world's tallest freestanding structure for 33 years. This is the Canadian Press. In sports, Whitehorse-born Gavin McKenna is the newest member of the Toronto Maple Leafs. The team selected the 18-year-old winger with the first pick in the 2026 NHL draft in front of a cheering contingent of traveling fans.
2: It feels good. I love those fans already, and it's one of the most passionate fan bases out there. So I'm looking forward to getting started, and I can't wait to see what the future holds.
8: Meantime, the Vancouver Canucks took Caleb Malhotra third overall. The Calgary Flames picked Carson Carroll sixth. And the Winnipeg Jets took Viggo Bjork eighth overall. The draft resumes Saturday with rounds 2 through 7. The Toronto Argonauts beat the Saskatchewan Roughriders 40-34 in CFL action on Friday. The Toronto Blue Jays lost to the Texas Rangers 5-4 in Major League Baseball action. And Belgium overcame a slow start at the World Cup to advance to the knockout round with a 5-1 win over New Zealand. From the Canadian Press, I'm Lisa Laporte.
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16: Here's a quick look at your forecast. Today starts off with a sun and cloud mix before skies start to clear with a high of 25. It's going to feel a little bit warmer, though, with a humidex at 30. Tonight, a few clouds hang around as temps go down to a low of 14. Tomorrow, skies are expected to have clear and sunny, going up to a high of 26. Looking ahead, though, Monday should see a sun and cloud mix with a high of 27. Before Tuesday, that's a 30% chance of showers with a high of 30.
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17: Also about how much the spend was or how much they would end up paying for them. And right away came accusations from not just opposing political forces like the federal conservatives, but kind of people in British Columbia saying, are you just helping developers with this? Basically, they're not willing to take a lower price, so you're going to use taxpayer money to give them more money. And ultimately, even if that is for a good goal, is that a good use of taxpayer money? Here is how the Prime Minister responded to questions about that.
25: So it would be buying distressed condos. Of course, a developer is not going to admit that they're going to have distressed condos, right? But we don't care about the developer. We care about the person, the family that can potentially move into the home. So buying them at a discount at the right time, financing, terming that out, setting up a rent-to-own structure for truly affordable housing.
17: So the issue with the announcement was there were so few details provided that all of these questions kind of started arising. And chief among them was this idea that there's been a fundraiser that the Prime Minister had wherein a lot of developers were attending. So Marika Walsh with The Globe, full credit to her, asked, did any of those developers at that fundraiser ask you to do this? And that's the answer that he just gave, sort of what you just heard. But he also, and this might be the first time I've ever heard the Prime Minister kind of admit any wrongdoing, but he admitted that they didn't do a good job with the communications around this.
25: We haven't done a good job of, which is why one of the reasons why you're asking the question, of explaining all the economics of that. But there's an opportunity, and if it's there, we'll pursue it for the family.
17: Okay, next subject that the Prime Minister was asked about that I think is really relevant is the Alberta referendum in the fall, and in particular, what the federal government, what he's going to do to try and urge people to make sure that they vote to stay in Canada. He said he would be going to Calgary Stampede in a few days earlier into July. He said other ministers would be as well. Here's what he said about the referendum.
25: This is a real referendum. It's not, question about a question, free option, It's a dangerous bluff. This is, we're literally at 10 years anniversary of Brexit. And I saw firsthand what gets sold in these referenda, that everything's going to be easy, that you can keep your passport, you can keep the currency, you can stay in the country and leave it at the same time. You get all the benefits, another thing. And you see what's happened in the United Kingdom.
17: All right. He also said Canada is worth fighting for. And again, detailed that, and that's the prime minister you're listening to, that he would be going to Stampede, and had just talked to Danielle Smith, the premier of Alberta, 2 days ago. Another quick reminder, July 1st isn't just the CUSMA deadline. It's also the deadline for Alberta to submit its proposal for a pipeline to go to the West Coast. And I do anticipate there will be some announcements to that effect next week as well from everything that I'm hearing. Now, on that CUSMA deadline, our own Abigail Beeman, you'll have heard our exclusive interview with Pete Hoekstra, the U.S. ambassador on this program yesterday, put some of his comments to the prime minister, namely when Ambassador Hoekstra said that they're nowhere near, in anticipation of that deadline next week, actually getting to a deal on CUSMA or even the framework of a deal. She asked him, is that your interpretation as well?
25: What I have seen with the president is that you're not close to make a deal, and then you make a deal. I've seen that in different cases. It doesn't mean the deals are good deals, but it means being prepared, having done the work, knowing what you want. So both things can be true.
17: Kind of the most detailed or interesting comments I've heard from the prime minister in months on what's going on with CUSMA. The federal government and the prime minister are notoriously tight-lipped about how everything is going, or what even might be the eventuality on July 1st or thereafter, what's going to happen with the deal. We know that they want the deal to stick around, but we really don't know much else. So the fact that he said kind of that you think, you know, you don't have a deal and then you all of a sudden do, and that ultimately the president kind of makes that happen, I think is newsworthy and very interesting. We're going to talk about some of all of that with our Daily Debrief panel. Some of all of that, that's a weird thing to say. We're going to talk about all of it, all the news out of the prime minister with our Daily Debrief panel at the top of the next hour. Aside from politics, of course, everyone in this country is talking about and watching soccer. Claire Hanna is a reporter for TSN. I'm getting her twice in a week. I don't know what I did to deserve this, Claire. I'm so happy to have you on.
3: Okay, let's try to up it, too. I'll try to make myself more available if Canada continues to advance.
17: I know, so exciting. Tell me, what's your read on the situation right now?
3: Okay, a little disappointed because Canada, they had a chance to get first in their group last night against Switzerland. They came so close. And Vashi, if they had collected first place in their group, they would have been staying in Vancouver for the round of 32. Huge home field advantage. But they got second, so they still move on to the round of 32. And that's historical. They've never done that. Until this World Cup, Canada had never even won a match. So they're already making history. And last night, they found out who their opponent is going to be, and that's going to be South Africa.
17: Yes, and but they're as you say, like, they're not going to play in Vancouver, right? They've got to play in LA.
3: No, they're playing in LA, but I want to say there's kind of a, I'm hesitant to say a silver lining at playing South Africa. I think that many people thought that the second team in Group A, who is going to be Canada's opponent, was going to be either Czechia or South Korea, which are two really good opponents. Last night, South Africa absolutely stuns South Korea. They beat them 1-0. Nobody expected that. For South Africa, this is their first time advancing to the round of 32 in their history. So both teams are making history. Both teams know that one of them is going to be advancing to the round of 16. But I think that Canada has to make sure that they give a lot of respect to South Africa, because this is also a nation that's kind of upset people and just rolled into this round of 32. But it's a way better opponent than Korea, for example. And I think for Canada, they've got to come in really focused, but now they know it is absolutely attainable to go to the round of 16. And when that happens, Vashi, anything's on the table.
17: Oh, that's very exciting. Outside of the of Team Canada, like, who are the teams? What are the things to watch for in this next round?
3: Okay, well, I've been also, you mean like between South Africa and Canada?
17: No, just like in the tournament more largely.
3: Yeah.
17: I know it's not all about Canada.
3: I know, right? Well, a lot of teams are still actually finishing up their group stages, so we don't know what matchups are going to happen. But I've been in Kansas City for a couple of days following, you've probably heard of him, he's pretty good, but Leo Messi in Argentina. It's almost like maybe covering a politician, because you can't get anywhere close to him, and sometimes you only get 25 seconds of visuals of him. But he's been on a tear. He had a hat trick in his first match with Argentina, scored 2 goals in their second match. Right now, he's kind of one of the contenders for what's called the Golden Boot, whoever gets the most goals at the World Cup. But Argentina would have to advance really far. But right now, they're the number one team in the world. But it's pretty incredible that he's doing this. He's 40 years old. This is very not cool. A young pup, you know?
17: I love it.
3: That's something I'm watching, too.
17: Okay, Claire, thanks so much. I appreciate it. That's
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17: It's 20 minutes past the top of the hour. This week, the federal government announced a year after it passed the Building Canada Act to designate projects in the national interest and allow the government to override certain laws to get those projects built, that it would now consider designating three in that manner. Transport Minister Steve McKinnon was there for that announcement. I asked him why a year ago, when another minister, Minister LeBlanc, was testifying on the need for this act, he used the word urgent 10 times, and it's taken them another year to even announce they could consider three projects. Isn't that, I asked the Minister of Transport, the opposite of urgency?
6: Well, that ignores the other work that's gone on in the past year. One of the very important things that that bill created was the Major Projects Office, which has done an analysis, a remarkable analysis, really incredible work over the past year of identifying and really dissecting every major construction, economic development, mineral development, transportation undertaking in the country over a certain threshold. You've seen them be able to help us move projects like the major expansion of the 60% capacity expansion at the Port of Montreal. You've seen new mining projects, whether it be graphite in Quebec or copper in Saskatchewan, LNG projects in British Columbia. The Major Projects Office, and perhaps one of the most misunderstood things about the Building Canada Act was bringing this focus to bear such that projects could get approved with or without these new provisions. And you've seen us moving with a lot of urgency. And today we've identified projects where the unique ability of that bill to help us compress timelines for building projects of national significance has come into play.
17: And I do want to ask about that unique ability in a moment. But when you use words like remarkable, incredible, and then invoke, for example, LNG projects in BC as evidence of those characteristics, are you not overstating it? I mean, none of those projects are even, you know, see a final investment decision going ahead. The LNG phase two does not yet have a final investment decision. Even the other projects that you pointed to, Contre Coeur, the expansion of the Port of Montreal, all of the approvals were already in place. The construction was already slated to begin.
6: True.
17: Yeah, everything was slated to begin. I've read multiple articles in which the people who are running that expansion were saying, yes, we're on track for X date, Y date, et cetera, et cetera. It's not like the insertion of the Building Canada Act all of a sudden got things going. The same could be said of the copper mine. Darlington was another example Minister Hodgson used alongside you today as well. Ontario had already selected the technology, approved the funding, and begun the site preparation when it was put on the list.
6: Right, but there remained in all of those cases necessary federal approvals or essentially the need to concentrate federal efforts to get them over the finish line. In the case of Contre Coeur, there were, yes, approvals for the for some of the water works granted, but some approvals remain outstanding. And so what I would just simply say is don't sell short the creation and the work of the Major Projects Office in getting us on those and dozens of other projects, getting us to a place where the federal government understands very clearly what is required to help advance major economic opportunity for the country and to move forward on it quickly.
2: Yeah, and I'm not trying to undersell it, but I am contrasting it with the way in which your government once again framed, for example, the need for Building Canada, right? Urgent is the word that the minister at the time used on multiple occasions. The quote from the prime minister in March of 2025, it is high time to build things that we never imagined and to build them at a speed that we have never seen. What evidence is, but what is that, what is happening that we have never seen? To be blunt.
6: Well, it remains urgent. And all of these projects, you know, variously, Vashi, we get asked about moving too quickly, going too quickly through review or other processes for projects, high-speed rail, for example, or not moving quickly enough. What I would suggest is that we've found a model where we take what used to be successive approvals. So all kinds of different federal permits required for a given project, navigable waterways, fisheries, species at risk. And if, instead of dealing with those sequentially and engaging with communities and consulting Indigenous peoples as we must sequentially, we now have under this formula a way of doing that all at the same time. It's better for communities. They don't have to engage on the navigable waterways permit and then 5 months or even 5 years later on another regulatory issue. We're able to work closely with communities on all sorts of these reviews, compress the timetables, not overlook any of our environmental or Indigenous commitments, but move with urgency on all of these projects. Now, not all of them will require the powers under the Building Canada Act, but the Major Projects Office was always the major feature of that.

0: You're simply making an announcement that you're going to consider it. Does that fairly feel urgent to you?
1: Well, we're announcing, as the Act requires, that we consult affected communities, Indigenous communities, about the application of the Act. That is necessarily a very, very short process. So that process should conclude within a couple of months, and then the final decision about listing these projects will be made. I do want to say once again, Lovashi, the speed at which the government is now considering moving on and applying this solution to a variety of projects across the country, with or without the application of the powers in the Building Canada Act, has been very, very impressive, and you should expect a lot more developments on that.
0: So what delineates the choice or the consideration of the use of the Building Canada Act? Like, what, when you look at a project, why is it these projects, these three, that might require its application? And is it the fact that there is, in a couple of the cases, two of the three projects, already significant opposition that's been voiced?
1: Well, there's also obviously significant support, and I would actually argue that it is the significant support that in one way motivated the decision to move on these projects quickly. There is a new impetus here in the North with respect to Arctic sovereignty, creating economic opportunity for the people who live in Northern Canada and engaging with Indigenous communities, and then apply all of that, of course, to the Department of National Defence and the Canadian Armed Forces and their emerging operating requirements in the context of our commitment to our Arctic sovereignty. So these are projects that automatically become projects of national significance. The Mackenzie Valley Highway is, of course, a gateway to the Arctic Ocean, a land gateway to the Arctic Ocean. The Grays Bay Port is a water gateway, both a commercial one and a defense-related piece of infrastructure, so incredibly significant. And as for the nuclear waste facility. Vashi, you and I weren't born, and we were discussing this project. So it's come a long, long way. Technology has obviously improved. Community engagement has come to the point where it's important that we move on with this project in the spirit of the many other nuclear policies that we've announced this week.
0: That's Federal Transport Minister Steve MacKinnon. We are going to talk a little bit more about the Prime Minister coming up next. He just delivered a year-end press conference, pretty long, almost an hour. Lots of news coming out of that. Top of the pile is news that we got from our own Abigail Beeman, who will be with me in just a few moments. She asked him about what Pete Hoekstra said, the U.S. ambassador, on this show. Hear the Prime Minister's response, and Abigail...
2: Here's a quick look at your forecast. Today starts off with a sun and cloud mix before skies start to clear with a high of 25. It's going to feel a little bit warmer, though, with a humidex at 30. Tonight, a few clouds hang around as temps go down to a low of 14. Tomorrow, skies are expected to have clear and sunny, going up to a high of 26. Looking ahead, though, Monday should see a sun and cloud mix with a high of 27. Before Tuesday, that's a 30% chance of showers with a high of 30.
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10: Of the hour, Thursday, June 25th, the parliamentary sitting is all done, and the Prime Minister today went to the press gallery and held a press conference to talk about this year and this sitting in particular and take questions from reporters. He did so on a wide array of subjects, including from my next guest. Abigail Beeman is a CTV National News correspondent, and Abigail is here with me in studio. You asked about the comments that Ambassador Hoekstra made on this show and on Power Play, basically saying a deal is nowhere close, not even a framework of a deal, even though that July 1st deadline to renew CUSMA is staring us down. Abigail asked the Prime Minister, and we'll get her take on this in a second, but I'll play you the clip first, asked the Prime Minister if he agrees with that.
11: What I have seen with the President is that you're not close to make a deal, and then you make a deal. I've seen that in different cases. It doesn't mean the deals are good deals, but it means being prepared, having done the work, knowing what you want. So both things can be true.
10: Hi, Abigail.
12: Hi.
10: So the first thing I noted earlier was, like, we never really actually get answers that say much on Canada-U.S. They're very notoriously, especially the prime minister, tight-lipped about all of that. It was interesting the way that he said, like, oh, you don't have a deal, and then you do all of a sudden. It was sort of like actually conceding that the ambassador in some ways is right insofar as, like, it's going to be Trump and him that make that happen.
12: Well, exactly. For this government, I think that the prime minister was saying a lot, and it was interesting to hear him make that point because that's a point we hear from many other people around the prime minister, but I haven't heard him be so direct before. And to say that sort of both things can be true with the ambassador saying nowhere close to a deal and you know, something could turn the corner and change was interesting too. But we didn't get sort of any substantive clarity as to whether the U.S. has any clarity as to whether they want a CUSMA deal or what happens next. I thought it was interesting that when the prime minister was first asked about his call with Donald Trump, he said that the president called him and he talked about it being a constructive, lengthy conversation. Hegseth was on the call as well, and he really focused on the situation in the Middle East, and he talked about structural discussions that they had for both, like, near and long-term goals there, and that those were obviously under wraps and he wasn't going to share more details. But it stood out to me that he didn't mention trade or the Canada-U.S. relationship at all, which is why I went back to that. And then he said to me, no, we didn't discuss CUSMA at all. So
10: great
12: that,
10: question, by the way, that you asked that. It was, it was shocking. Like,
12: I really, it almost caught me off guard because, I mean, we have CUSMA, this deadline is just around the corner, and yes, everybody will be quick to jump on me that July 1st isn't a cliff to fall off. I must have heard that 1,000 times by now, but that deadline, you know, is still there next week. We know there's going to be a trilateral meeting. And we heard from your interview with Ambassador Hoekstra that he believes the next steps are really at the prime ministerial presidential level.
10: Well, yeah, let's talk about that, because then you put that comment as well to the prime minister, and here is how the prime minister responded to that.
11: Ultimately, a breakthrough, if you will, on this will be at that level. We operate a little differently. We're very team oriented here in Canada, so it matters. Madame Charette, Dominic LeBlanc, Ambassador Wiseman, the provincial premiers, all of that feeds into our preparations for this, knowing what we want, what we don't.
10: So what did you make of that?
12: Yeah, you know, a few things to pick apart there. There was a very, like, Canadiana element there that, hey, we're a team. It's not just the president coming out and making a declaration or the prime minister coming out and doing the same. We have this great Team Canada approach there that he was clear to outline. But what really stuck for me is that he also said, no, we didn't discuss CUSMA. So if the American view is that really it's up to the president to decide whether it's Team Canada or a prime ministerial position, but you're not going to discuss this the week before this deadline happens, and obviously the Middle East is extremely critical right now. So that's was my takeaway there.
10: I think it also, to me, substantiates actually the characterization that things are very far away.
12: Right.
10: Because he did characterize it as, if there's a breakthrough, it's going to be him and I. But the fact that they're not even talking about it, logically then leads me to assume that they're not close to being at a point where that quote-unquote breakthrough can happen, because it's not even on their radar when they're talking one-on-one for a lengthy discussion, as he described it.
12: Right, exactly. So to me, it means that the ambassador's comments from your interview early this week is really, like, stands the test of time.
10: Which is shocking. Because all of us were taking them with a grain of salt, because you never know, right?
12: Right.
10: 10 hours later, Donald Trump could say something different, and all of a sudden, all of that is... He even offered caveats to his own remarks on a couple of occasions, saying, I've been wrong many times before. So it looks like that is the status quo heading into July 1st. I wanted to play for our audience and get your take as well on some of the other things that the prime minister talked about. One of them, he was asked on a couple of occasions about the Alberta referendum, whether he's going to go to Stampede, what the pitch to stay in Canada from his and the federal government's perspective will look like on the ground this summer. Here's a little bit of what he said about the referendum.
11: This is a real referendum. It's not, you know, question about a question, free option. It's a dangerous bluff. We're literally at 10 years anniversary of Brexit. And I saw firsthand what gets sold in these referenda, that everything's going to be easy. That you can keep your passport, you can keep the currency, you can stay in the country and leave it at the same time. You get all the benefits, but another thing. And you see what's happened in the United Kingdom.
10: So he also said at some points Canada is worth fighting for. He said he's going to go to Stampede. What was your general impression of his remarks on Alberta separation?
12: So we've heard him reference Brexit before. I think this is at least the second time, but I had not heard him speak to it this clearly, talking about some of those smaller detail elements about currencies, about passports. I had not heard him come out this strongly about this in sort of a warning. And I was glad to hear that clip again, because when I was in the room, he sort of swallowed his word on it's a dangerous bluff. So I was glad to hear that back, that that is indeed what he said. It's a dangerous bluff. Earlier in the press conference, a French reporter asked him, the Globe and Mail reported earlier this week that there is a new special advisor on the Alberta referendum. And the French reporter was asking, like, well, what about the situation in Quebec? And he talked in French about sort of how the Alberta situation, he described it as, you know, more imminent and with a more of a sense of urgency. So he did, you know, come out. It'll be interesting to see how his push for a united Canada plays out at Stampede and in the months ahead. And of course, as he usually is, was quick to point out that Alberta is his home province and he'd be happy to get back there.
10: He talks to Danielle Smith all the time, talked to her 2 days ago, which leads me to believe I think there's something else brewing next week for that pipeline. Okay, two other quick things I wanted to touch on really quickly. 24 Sussex. He says he's good. That was kind of the shocking moment of the press conference. 24 Sussex is where the Prime Minister, for everyone listening, is supposed to live. It's so decrepit and destroyed that the Prime Minister cannot, any Prime Minister, not just this one, but the last one too, can't live there. He said he's going to make an announcement tomorrow.
12: Yeah, that was there was a lot of reaction in the room. I think somebody yelled, "Get your popcorn," because it's been such a political hot potato with prime ministers who don't want to touch it. And the truth is, many people will tell you that there, you know, Canada doesn't have an appropriate official residence for the leader of a G7 nation. And you hear a lot of grumbling, especially from people in the Global Affairs Department, about there being nowhere to host foreign leaders when they come to town. So people who watch this issue closely are extremely interested to see what will happen tomorrow at this announcement. He has said previously that he would like future prime ministers to live there. This obviously is not an overnight solution, whatever he decides that the government should do, but will be interesting to hear more on that tomorrow.
10: I'm wondering also, because I know there's some efforts on the behalf of previous prime ministers like Jean Chrétien and Stephen Harper. I don't know if they're going to be there, but if they're going to, they'll put their weight, like if this, I have the sense that they won't do this alone, that they'll come out with some sort of a, like, you know, we're all in this to say this thing needs to actually get, you know, so there needs to be somewhere official for the prime minister to live.
12: Right. And that's, I think that's what a lot of people will be watching. I've heard that for a long time. Like, will those past prime ministers get involved in some sort of bipartisan push to carry out this project? But yeah, it's an important question.
10: And I have like 30 seconds left, but no decision on by-elections. There's a bunch of them, like six,
12: that's
10: right?
12: That's right. Yeah. Six by-elections. And he was asked, like, are you worried about your majority, essentially? You know, everybody can do the math. It was sort of his answer. And what he did say that was interesting was that he doesn't think they'll be held on the same day. So I'm not sure why, or he didn't elaborate.
10: Doesn't want to lose the majority in one day.
12: Well, there you go. In one day, it'll be a slow drip, perhaps. I don't know. Or not at all. So, but he said that he hasn't made a decision, essentially.
10: Okay. Abigail, thanks so much. CTV National News correspondent.
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0: Science and Technology Specialist. Hi, Dan.
1: How are you?
0: Good. How are you?
1: Good.
0: That's good. I liked one of your studies because I feel like I always pick things that I feel like we're all talking about, but without like much concrete facts yet.
1: Yes.
0: And this one is one of those. So we're all worried about AI, you know, the existence of humanity, et cetera, but also just really like, are we all going to lose our jobs? Like, is there going to be a robot doing this job and letting me nap all day soon? Which jobs will AI actually disrupt?
1: Yeah, this is, it's hard to predict, but the method here is to not sort of look at what AI could theoretically do, but to look at different startups. There's a big sort of financial system in place in Silicon Valley. There's something called Y Combinator that helps startups get money, and there are tons and tons of different startups that go through it. And so it's a nice database to sort of get a litmus test of what's happening, you know, get a feel for what sort of ideas are floating around. And you can look at the different proposals for jobs of companies that would replace a person with AI. So, like, for example, it might be possible for AI to be a really good judge for, like, criminal trials, but are there any startups that are trying to make an AI judge? If not, then probably judges don't really have to worry about losing their job to AI because there isn't really a business case for making those AI tools. Presumably, people would prefer a human to make those kinds of decisions instead of AI. But if it's something like, you know, technical support, there are lots of companies that have sort of ideas of different sort of products they could make that are AI versions of that. And those are going to compete with humans for jobs. And so maybe that's a much bigger threat. And so that is the method that was used, was just look at the different kinds of startups that exist and come up with sort of a list. And they've sort of created this big chart of what the different jobs are. And so the ones that they say are most in trouble. Here it is. Yeah. No, radio host is not on it, thankfully. information and media. So that does show up, but like creating media and things like that. So I guess in a sense,
0: that's
1: the kind of work that we do.
0: Yeah, I'm a couple months away from being replaced. Yeah, that's fine.
1: It doesn't get fine-tuned enough. I think, you know, there has been, we're going off on a tangent, but there has been, you know, in the news, there have been stations that have used AI disc jockeys, you know, not where there's real content, but more like between songs. And people do not like that. And so that's telling, of course. Corporate management is also one to watch for, and professional and technical services, finance, insurance, things like that. And then the ones at the other end of the spectrum that seem to be quite safe are things like agriculture and forestry, food preparation, mining and extraction, construction, building, stuff like that. And so it just gives a little bit of a different sort of view of the landscape as we sort of try to predict what the future looks like.
0: And were you comforted or more nervous, like, just about the prospect of, I'm always torn. I'm like, are we just overblowing it? Because there was a time like 2 years ago where I was doing a lot of segments on like the end of humanity from AI, very smart people, very, very credible smart people who studied it for their whole lives were saying could be around the corner. And it hasn't really materialized.
1: No, thankfully. It's interesting. So one thing that happened early with artificial intelligence is that it was on this exponential increase of how smart it was getting. And if you sort of said, well, you know, if you look at the slope right now of how much quicker it's getting smarter and smarter and smarter, if it keeps going like that, it will be smarter than us in less than a year. And so we all flipped out, but it plateaued. And so a lot of these AI tools are quite good. And there are certain things that they do very, very well. But humans are slower, we take our time, but there aren't a lot of things where the best AI is better than the best humans. And computer programming, you could argue that really it's how fast it can do it rather than the creativity or the genius of how it sets things up. It just has the ability to work on something so quickly. But when it comes to writing or political insight or predicting the future of AI, humans still seem to have the edge. And so I don't feel as intimidated by this sort of idea that we're going to be outsmarted by AI. But there, on the other hand, there is no question that the world is changing very quickly and the jobs are changing. And so I think we're going to have different tools at our disposal. That's going to change what it means to go to work if we still go to work, you know, all those kinds of things. And you and I have talked about, you know, remote work and how all that comes together. So change for sure, but I don't feel as pessimistic pessimistic. I'm excited about the future, and I think that there are going to be lots of things for us to do. And my hope is AI is doing the boring stuff that none of us actually want to do,
0: yeah.
1: and that we still get to do the fun stuff.
0: I like that view. That's the view I've kind of adopted recently.
1: Yeah.
0: I don't know if it holds, but hey, better to live happy, right? Speaking of which, like fine wine, 45% of elderly improve with age.
1: This is a nice study.
0: I like it.
1: There's this belief that once you hit a certain age, you just start getting worse. And if you look at the average, that is true. Because if you measure like the average cognitive performance of people at the age 45 and then 50 and then 65 and then 80, you see a decline. But that's the average. And not every trajectory is downwards. Not everybody is getting worse over time. And so for this, they looked at 11,000 people and they measured two things. One is their cognitive abilities. And they measured them over 12 years, starting when they were no younger than 65. So they were tracking them over more than a decade. And they looked at their cognitive abilities, and they looked at walking speed, which is a metric not just of how fit you are, but also just a whole bunch of other things. It's correlated with a zillion different metrics of how well you are. And lo and behold, it's not a universal story that everyone's getting worse. Walking speed was getting better for 28% of people. Cognition was getting better for about a third of people. And so if you ask how many people are improving on at least one of those, it's about 45%, which is almost half. So this idea that everybody's going to get worse when they get older is not supported by the data. And the truth, one of the things that they showed in this study is that when you ask people, 80% of people falsely believe that 100% of people are going to get worse and develop dementia. So yeah, 80% of people really have this strongly held belief that as people get older, all of them get worse. And what I'm here to tell you is that that is not true. That there are people who get better, like a fine wine, as they get older after they're 65.
0: I believe that totally. I'll bring my Greekness into it, but Greeks age really, really well. Not going to lie. Like all my side of the family, I'm very lucky. I hope I get that side.
1: Listen, all of Canada wishes for you a long and healthful life,
0: of course. Thank you. And yourself. My other question out of this, though, was, did the 55% who didn't show improvement decline, or was it more agnostic than that?
1: I think it includes decline and level off. So it wasn't improving, but I don't have the numbers on how many of those were holding steady and how many were declining. I mean, certainly some people do decline with age. I mean, that's just a reality that's been borne out. We've seen it lots of times, but it's not universal.
0: It's not inevitable.
1: It's not inevitable. And there are things you can do, you know, like exercise and reading and getting off your device and going outside and all those things that, you know, everybody knows what those things are, just a matter of doing them. So you have your health in your hands, and just because you're 65 doesn't mean you're on the water slide down to the pool at the bottom of the hill.
0: No, your efforts will not be futile. I love it.
1: Yeah.
0: What a positive note
1: positive
0: to end
1: message.
0: On.
1: Yeah. Yeah. What a positive
0: The one and only positive one in this entire show, trust me.
1: That's why I'm here.
0: Thanks, Dan. You're the best. Appreciate it.
1: Thank you.
0: Dan Riskin is CTV's science and technology specialist. We've got all of our Thursday regulars here for the Daily Deep.
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11: From the National Newsroom of the Canadian Press, I'm Lisa Laporte. A crucial window for rescuing survivors in Venezuela is narrowing in the aftermath of Wednesday's deadly earthquakes. Authorities announced Friday night they would block access to the epicenter of the destruction in La Guaira as chaos and traffic started to hamper search efforts. Andrea Brito tells ABC Miami WSVN her relatives were trapped in a collapsed building.
12: I'm seeing videos of people that have been missing for 36 hours and they are still alive. So we still have hope.
11: The death toll from the 7.2 and 7.5 magnitude back-to-back quakes on Wednesday has climbed to at least 920 people, with more than 51,000 others missing. Foreign Affairs Minister Anita Anand is calling the situation there horrific and says Canada will look to expand its humanitarian support for the region. Meantime, Anand says Canada relies on Italy to connect with Canadians in Iran, but admits using an intermediary isn't the most efficient way of dealing with consular issues. A group called the Iranian Justice Collective says it heard from an undisclosed source that the federal government intends to reestablish diplomatic relations and reopen its embassy in Tehran. Anand gave an update on that situation on Friday.
13: We do not have plans to open an embassy in Iran or Venezuela at the current time. We do want to always support Canadians in either of those jurisdictions or anywhere else in the world.
11: On Thursday, Prime Minister Mark Carney said having no diplomats on the ground in Caracas makes it difficult for Ottawa to offer help to Canadians who might be affected by the massive earthquakes in Venezuela. The U.S. struck Iran Friday in response to a drone strike on a cargo ship in the Strait of Hormuz on Thursday. A Regina mosque is pressing pause on broadcasting the Muslim call to prayer after severe backlash from the public. The weekly announcement started last week after city bylaws were met, but organizers say online criticism and threats quickly followed. Police say any threats against places of worship will be taken seriously. And the CN Tower has marked its 50th anniversary, inviting locals and visitors in Toronto to commemorate the landmark that has defined the city skyline for half a century. Cooper Gates says the tower surpassed his expectations.
14: It's pretty cool. I don't know what to expect. I thought it'd be smaller than this. It's like bigger in person.
11: The base of the CN Tower was full of festivities and had art, a cappella performances, and free cupcakes on Friday. This is the Canadian Press. In sports, Whitehorse-born Gavin McKenna is the newest member of the Toronto Maple Leafs. The team selected the 18-year-old winger with the first pick in the 2026 NHL draft. McKenna was asked about playing under the spotlight in an intense media market.
15: Pressure is a privilege, so when you go to a fan base like that and you do well, it's the best spot to be. I mean, you said it's the biggest market out there, so I'm confident in myself and I want to do good, so hopefully the fan base falls in love with me and it's a good time.
11: The Leafs finished 28th in the overall standings last season. The Toronto Argonauts beat the Saskatchewan Roughriders 40-34 Friday in CFL action. The Texas Rangers edged the Toronto Blue Jays 5-4 in the major leagues. And in World Cup action, Belgium beat New Zealand 5-1 in Vancouver to win Group G outright.
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18: Here's a quick look at your forecast. Today starts off with a sun and cloud mix before skies start to clear with a high of 25. It's going to feel a little bit warmer, though, with a humidex at 30. Tonight, a few clouds hang around as temps go down to a low of 14. Tomorrow, skies are expected to have clear and sunny, going up to a high of 26. Looking ahead, though, Monday should see a sun and cloud mix with a high of 27. Before Tuesday, that's a 30% chance of showers with a high of 30.
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19: Also about how much the spend was or how much they would end up paying for them. And right away came accusations from not just opposing political forces like the federal conservatives, but kind of people in British Columbia saying, are you just helping developers with this? Basically, they're not willing to take a lower price, so you're going to use taxpayer money to give them more money. And ultimately, even if that is for a good goal, is that a good use of taxpayer money? Here is how the Prime Minister responded to questions about that.
20: So it would be buying distressed condos. Of course, a developer is not going to admit that they're going to have distressed condos, right? But we don't care about the developer. We care about the person, the family that can potentially move into the home. So buying them at a discount at the right time, financing, terming that out, setting up a rent-to-own structure for truly affordable housing.
19: So the issue with the announcement was there were so few details provided that all of these questions kind of started arising. And chief among them was this idea that there's been a fundraiser that the Prime Minister had wherein a lot of developers were attending. So Marika Walsh with The Globe, full credit to her, asked, did any of those developers at that fundraiser ask you to do this? And that's the answer that he just gave, sort of what you just heard. But he also, and this might be the first time I've ever heard the Prime Minister kind of admit any wrongdoing, but he admitted that they didn't do a good job with the communications around this.
20: We haven't done a good job of, which is why one of the reasons why you're asking the question, of explaining all the economics of that. But there's an opportunity, and if it's there, we'll pursue it for the family.
19: Okay, next subject that the Prime Minister was asked about that I think is really relevant is the Alberta referendum in the fall, and in particular, what the federal government, what he's going to do to try and urge people to make sure that they vote to stay in Canada. He said he would be going to Calgary Stampede in a few days or later, earlier into July. He said other ministers would be as well. Here's what he said about the referendum.
20: This is a real referendum. It's not, you know, question about a question, free option. It's a dangerous bluff. This is, we're literally at 10 years anniversary of Brexit. And I saw firsthand what gets sold in these referenda, that everything's going to be easy, that you can keep your passport, you can keep the currency, you can stay in the country and leave it at the same time. You get all the benefits, but another thing. And you see what's happened in the United Kingdom.
19: All right. He also said Canada is worth fighting for. And again, detailed that, and that's the Prime Minister you're listening to, that he would be going to Stampede and had just talked to Danielle Smith, the Premier of Alberta, 2 days ago. Another quick reminder, July 1st isn't just the CUSMA deadline. It's also the deadline for Alberta to submit its proposal for a pipeline to go to the West Coast. And I do anticipate there will be some announcements to that effect next week as well from everything that I'm hearing. Now, on that CUSMA deadline, our own Abigail Beeman, you'll have heard our exclusive interview with Pete Hoekstra, the U.S. ambassador, on this program yesterday, put some of his comments to the Prime Minister, namely when Ambassador Hoekstra said that they're nowhere near, in anticipation of that deadline next week, actually getting to a deal on CUSMA or even the framework of a deal. She asked him, is that your interpretation as well?
20: What I have seen with the President is that you're not close to make a deal, and then you make a deal. I've seen that in different cases. It doesn't mean the deals are good deals, but it means being prepared, having done the work, knowing what you want. So both things can be true.
19: Kind of the most detailed or interesting comments I've heard from the Prime Minister in months on what's going on with CUSMA. The federal government and the Prime Minister are notoriously tight-lipped about how everything is going or what even might be the eventuality on July 1st or thereafter, what's going to happen with the deal. We know that they want the deal to stick around, but we really don't know much else. So the fact that he said kind of that you think, you know, you don't have a deal and then you all of a sudden do, and that ultimately the president kind of makes that happen, I think is newsworthy and very interesting. We're going to talk about some of all of that with our Daily Debrief panel. Some of all of that. That's a weird thing to say. We're going to talk about all of it, all the news out of the Prime Minister with our Daily Debrief panel at the top of the next hour. Aside from politics, of course, everyone in this country is talking about and watching soccer. Claire Hanna is a reporter for TSN. I'm getting her twice in a week. I don't know what I did to deserve this, Claire. I'm so happy to have you on.
0: Okay, let's try to up it, too. I'll try to make myself more available if Canada continues to advance.
19: I know, so exciting. Tell me, what's your read on the situation right now?
0: Okay, a little disappointed because Canada, they had a chance to get first in their group last night against Switzerland. They came so close. And Vashi, if they had collected first place in their group, they would have been staying in Vancouver for the round of 32. Huge home field advantage. But they got second, so they still move on to the round of 32. And that's historical. They've never done that. Until this World Cup, Canada had never even won a match. So they're already making history. And last night, they found out who their opponent is going to be. And that's going to be South Africa.
19: Yes, and but they're as you say, like, they're not going to play in Vancouver, right? They've got to play in LA.
0: No, they're playing in LA, but I want to say there's kind of I'm hesitant to say a silver lining at playing South Africa. I think that many people thought that the second team in Group A, who is going to be Canada's opponent, was going to be either Czechia or South Korea, which yes. are two really good opponents. Last night, South Africa absolutely stuns South Korea. They beat them 1-0. Nobody expected that. For South Africa, this is their first time advancing to the round of 32 in their history. So both teams are making history. Both teams know that one of them is going to be advancing to the round of 16. But I think that Canada has to make sure that they give a lot of respect to South Africa because this is also a nation that's kind of upset people and just rolled into this round of 32. But it's a way better opponent than Korea, for example. And I think for Canada, they've got to come in really focused. But now they know it is absolutely attainable to go to the round of 16. And when that happens, Vashi, anything's on the table.
19: Oh, that's very exciting. Outside of of Team Canada, like what are the teams? What are the things to watch for in this next round?
0: Okay, well, I've been also, oh, you mean like between South Africa and Canada?
19: No, just like in the tournament more largely.
0: Yeah.
19: I know it's all about Canada.
0: I know, right? Well, a lot of teams are still actually finishing up their group stages, so we don't know what matchups are going to happen. But I've been in Kansas City for a couple of days following, you've probably heard of him, he's pretty good, but Leo Messi in Argentina. It's almost like maybe covering a politician, because you can't get anywhere close to him, and sometimes you only get 25 seconds of visuals of him. But he's been on a tear. He had a hat trick in his first match with Argentina, scored 2 goals in their second match. Right now, he's kind of one of the contenders for what's called the Golden Boot, whoever gets the most goals at the World Cup. But Argentina would have to advance really far. But right now, they're the number one team in the world. But it's pretty incredible that he's doing this. He's 40 years old. This is a young pup, you know?
19: I love it.
0: That's something I'm watching, too.
19: Okay, Claire, thanks so much. I appreciate it. That's
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19: It's 20 minutes past the top of the hour. This week, the federal government announced, a year after it passed the Building Canada Act, to designate projects in the national interest and allow the government to override certain laws to get those projects built, that it would now consider designating three in that manner. Transport Minister Steve McKinnon was there for that announcement. I asked him why a year ago, when another minister, Minister LeBlanc, was testifying on the need for this act, he used the word urgent 10 times, and it's taken them another year to even announce they could consider three projects. Isn't that, I asked the Minister of Transport, the opposite of urgency?
14: Well, that ignores the other work that's gone on in the past year. One of the very important things that that bill created was the Major Projects Office, which has done an analysis, a remarkable analysis, really incredible work over the past year of identifying and really dissecting every major construction, economic development, mineral development, transportation undertaking in the country over a certain threshold. You've seen them be able to help us move projects like the major expansion of the 60% capacity expansion at the Port of Montreal. You've seen new mining projects, whether it be graphite in Quebec or copper in Saskatchewan, LNG projects in British Columbia. The Major Projects Office, and perhaps one of the most misunderstood things about the Building Canada Act was bringing this focus to bear such that projects could get approved with or without these new provisions. And you've seen us moving with a lot of urgency. And today we've identified projects where the unique ability of that bill to help us compress timelines for building projects of national significance has come into play.
19: And I do want to ask about that unique ability in a moment. But when you use words like remarkable, incredible, and then invoke, for example, LNG projects in BC as evidence of those characteristics, are you not overstating it? I mean, none of those projects are even, you know, see a final investment decision going ahead. The LNG phase two does not yet have a final investment decision. Even the other projects that you pointed to, Contre Coeur, the expansion of the Port of Montreal, all of the approvals were already in place. The construction was already slated to begin.
14: True.
19: Yeah, everything was slated to begin. I've read multiple articles in which the people who are running that expansion were saying, yes, we're on track for X date, Y date, et cetera, et cetera. It's not like the insertion of the Building Canada Act all of a sudden got things going. The same could be said of the copper mine. Darlington was another example Minister Hodgson used alongside you today as well. Ontario had already selected the technology, approved the funding, and begun the site preparation when it was put on the list.
14: Right, but there remained in all of those cases necessary federal approvals or essentially the need to concentrate federal efforts to get them over the finish line. In the case of Contre Coeur, there were, yes, approvals for the for some of the water works granted, but some approvals remain outstanding. And so what I would just simply say is don't sell short the creation and the work of of the major projects office in getting us on those and dozens of other projects, getting us to a place where the federal government understands very clearly what is required to help advance major economic opportunity for the country and to move forward on it quickly.
19: Yeah, and I'm not trying to undersell it, but I am contrasting it with the way in which your government once again framed, for example, the need for Building Canada, right? Urgent is the word that the minister at the time used on multiple occasions. The quote from the prime minister in March of 2025, it is high time to build things that we never imagined and to build them at a speed that we have never seen. What evidence is, but what is that, what is happening that we have never seen? To be blunt.
14: Well, it remains urgent. And all of these projects, you know, variously, Vashi, we get asked about moving too quickly, going too quickly through review or other processes for projects, high-speed rail, for example, or not moving quickly enough. What I would suggest is that we've found a model where we take what used to be successive approvals. So all kinds of different federal permits required for a given project, navigable waterways, fisheries, species at risk. And instead of dealing with those sequentially and engaging with communities and consulting Indigenous peoples as we must sequentially, we now have under this formula a way of doing that all at the same time. It's better for communities. They don't have to engage on the navigable waterways permit and then 5 months or even 5 years later on another regulatory issue. We're able to work closely with communities on all sorts of these reviews, compress the timetables, not overlook any of our environmental or Indigenous commitments, but move with urgency on all of these projects. Now, not all of them will require the powers under the Building Canada Act, but the Major Projects Office was always the major feature of that act and the ability of this government to apply very, very specialized resources to the completion and permitting of projects.
19: I'm not sure it's fair to say it was the major feature. When your government was pitching it and pitching it as something that had, again, that urgency behind it, the focus of the debate, the focus, for example, of all of that testimony I read today from the minister was very much on, like, what is new about this and what will that act allow you to bypass that would not have been the case otherwise. And again, I'll point to the evidence that it took

0: is now considering moving on and applying this solution to a variety of projects across the country with or without the application of the powers in the Building Canada Act has been very, very impressive, and you should expect a lot more developments on that.
1: So what delineates the choice or the consideration of the use of the Building Canada Act? Like, what, when you look at a project, why is it these projects, these three, that might require its application? And is it the fact that there is, in a couple of the cases, two of the three projects, already significant opposition that's been voiced?
0: Well, there's also obviously significant support, and I would actually argue that it is the significant support that in one way motivated the decision to move on these projects quickly. There is a new impetus here in the North with respect to Arctic sovereignty, creating economic opportunity for the people who live in Northern Canada and engaging with Indigenous communities, and then apply all of that, of course, to the Department of National Defence and the Canadian Armed Forces and their emerging operating requirements in the context of our commitment to our Arctic sovereignty. So these are projects that automatically become projects of national significance. The Mackenzie Valley Highway is, of course, a gateway to the Arctic Ocean, a land gateway to the Arctic Ocean. The Grays Bay Port is a water gateway, both a commercial one and a defense-related piece of infrastructure, so incredibly significant. And as for the nuclear waste facility. Vashi, you and I weren't born, and we were discussing this project. So it's come a long, long way. Technology has obviously improved. Community engagement has come to the point where it's important that we move on with this project in the spirit of the many other nuclear policies that we've announced this week.
2: That's Federal Transport Minister Steve MacKinnon. We are going to talk a little bit more about the Prime Minister coming up next. He just delivered a year-end press conference, pretty long, almost an hour. Lots of news coming out of that. Top of the pile is news that we got from our own Abigail Beeman, who will be with me in just a few moments. She asked him about what Pete Hoekstra said, the U.S. ambassador, on this show. Hear the Prime Minister's response and Abigail.
3: Here's a quick look at your forecast. Today starts off with a sun and cloud mix before skies start to clear with a high of 25. It's going to feel a little bit warmer, though, with a humidex at 30. Tonight, a few clouds hang around as temps go down to a low of 14. Tomorrow, skies are expected to have clear and sunny, going up to a high of 26. Looking ahead, though, Monday should see a sun and cloud mix with a high of 27. Before Tuesday, that's a 30% chance of showers with a high of 30.
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8: Of the hour, Thursday, June 25th, the parliamentary sitting is all done, and the Prime Minister today went to the press gallery and held a press conference to talk about this year and this sitting in particular and take questions from reporters. He did so on a wide array of subjects, including from my next guest. Abigail Beeman is a CTV National News correspondent. And Abigail is here with me in studio. You asked about the comments that Ambassador Huckster made on this show and on Power Play, basically saying a deal is nowhere close, not even a framework of a deal, even though that July 1st deadline to renew CUSMA is staring us down. Abigail asked the Prime Minister, and we'll get her take on this in a second, but I'll play you the clip first. Ask the Prime Minister if he agrees with that.
9: What I have seen with the President is that you're not close to make a deal, and then you make a deal. I've seen that in different cases. It doesn't mean the deals are good deals, but it means being prepared, having done the work, knowing what you want. So both things can be true.
8: Hi, Abigail.
10: Hi.
8: So the first thing I noted earlier was, like, we never really actually get answers that say much on Canada-U.S. They're very notoriously, especially the Prime Minister, tight-lipped about all of that. It was interesting the way that he said, like, oh, you don't have a deal, and then you do all of a sudden. It was sort of like actually conceding that the ambassador in some ways is right insofar as, like, it's going to be Trump and him that make that happen.
10: Well, exactly. For this government, I think that the Prime Minister was saying a lot, and it was interesting to hear him make that point because that's a point we hear from many other people around the Prime Minister, but I haven't heard him be so direct before. And to say that sort of both things can be true with the ambassador saying nowhere close to a deal and you know, something could turn the corner and change was interesting too. But we didn't get sort of any a substantive clarity as to whether the U.S. has any clarity as to whether they want a Kuzma deal or what happens next. I thought it was interesting that when the prime minister was first asked about his call with Donald Trump, he said that the president called him, and he talked about it being a constructive, lengthy conversation. Hegseth was on the call as well, and he really focused on the situation in the Middle East, and he talked about structural discussions that they had for both like near and long-term goals there, and that those were obviously under wraps and he wasn't going to share more details. But it stood out to me that he didn't mention trade or the Canada-U.S. relationship at all, which is why I went back to that. And then he said to me, no, we didn't discuss Kuzma at all. So
8: great question, by the way, that you asked that. It was shocking.
10: It almost caught me off guard because, I mean, we have Kuzma, this deadline is just around the corner, and yes, everybody will be quick to jump on me that July 1st isn't a cliff to fall off. I must have heard that 1,000 times by now, but that deadline, you know, is still there next week. We know there's going to be a trilateral meeting. And we heard from your interview with Ambassador Hoekstra that he believes the next steps are really at the prime ministerial presidential level.
8: Well, yeah, let's talk about that, because then you put that comment as well to the prime minister, and here is how the prime minister responded to that.
9: Ultimately, a breakthrough, if you will, on this will be at that level. We operate a little differently. We're very team oriented here in Canada, so it matters. Madame Charette, Dominic LeBlanc, Ambassador Wiseman, the provincial premiers, all of that feeds into our preparations for this, knowing what we want, what we don't.
8: So what did you make of that?
10: Yeah, you know, a few things to pick apart there. There was a very, like, Canadiana element there that, hey, we're a team. It's not just the president coming out and making a declaration or the prime minister coming out and doing the same. We have this great Team Canada approach there that he was clear to outline. But what really stuck for me is that he also said, no, we didn't discuss Kuzma. So if the American view is that really it's up to the president to decide whether it's Team Canada or a prime ministerial position, but you're not going to discuss this the week before this deadline happens, and obviously the Middle East is extremely critical right now. So that's was my takeaway there.
8: I think it also, to me, substantiates actually the characterization that things are very far away.
10: Right.
8: Because he did characterize it as, if there's a breakthrough, it's going to be him and I. But the fact that they're not even talking about it, logically then leads me to assume that they're not close to being at a point where that quote-unquote breakthrough can happen, because it's not even on their radar when they're talking one-on-one for a lengthy discussion, as he described it.
10: Right, exactly. So to me, it means that the ambassador's comments from your interview early this week is really, like, stands the test of time.
8: Which is shocking
10: later.
8: Because all of us were taking them with a grain of salt, because you never know,
10: right?
8: 10 hours later, Donald Trump could say something different, and all of a sudden, all of that is... He even offered caveats to his own remarks on a couple of occasions, saying, I've been wrong many times before. So it looks like that is the status quo heading into July 1st. I wanted to play for our audience and get your take as well on some of the other things that the Prime Minister talked about. One of them, he was asked on a couple of occasions about the Alberta referendum, whether he's going to go to Stampede, what the pitch to stay in Canada from his and the federal government's perspective will look like on the ground this summer. Here's a little bit of what he said about the referendum.
9: This is a real referendum. It's not, you know, question about a question, free option. It's a dangerous bluff. This is, we're literally at 10 years anniversary of Brexit. And I saw firsthand what gets sold in these referenda, that everything's going to be easy, that you can keep your passport, you can keep the currency, you can stay in the country and leave it at the same time. You get all the benefits, but none of it. And you see what's happened in the United Kingdom.
8: So he also said at some points Canada is worth fighting for. He said he's going to go to Stampede. What was your general impression of his remarks on Alberta separation?
10: So we've heard him reference Brexit before. I think this is at least the second time, but I had not heard him speak to it this clearly, talking about some of those smaller detail elements about currencies, about passports. I had not heard him come out this strongly about this in sort of a warning. And I was glad to hear that clip again, because when I was in the room he sort of swallowed his word on it's a dangerous bluff. So I was glad to hear that back, that that is indeed what he said. It's a dangerous bluff. Earlier in the press conference, a French reporter asked him, the Globe and Mail reported earlier this week that there is a new special advisor on the Alberta referendum. And the French reporter was asking, like, well, what about the situation in Quebec? And he talked in French about sort of how the Alberta situation, he described it as, you know, more imminent and with a more of a sense of urgency. So he did, you know, come out. It'll be interesting to see how his push for a United Canada plays out at Stampede and in the months ahead. And of course, as he usually is, was quick to point out that Alberta is his home province and he'd be happy to get back there.
8: He talks to Danielle Smith all the time. Talked to her 2 days ago, which leads me to believe I think there's something else brewing next week for that pipeline. Okay, two other quick things I wanted to touch on really quickly. 24 Sussex. He says he's got, that was kind of the shocking moment of the press conference. 24 Sussex is where the Prime Minister, for everyone listening, is supposed to live. It's so decrepit and destroyed that the Prime Minister cannot, any Prime Minister, not just this one, but the last one too, can't live there. He said he's going to make an announcement tomorrow.
10: Yeah, that was there was a lot of reaction in the room. I think somebody yelled, "Get your popcorn," because the it's been such a political hot potato with prime ministers who don't want to touch it. And the truth is, many people will tell you that there, you know, Canada doesn't have an appropriate official residence for the leader of a G7 nation, and you hear a lot of grumbling, especially from people in the Global Affairs Department about there being nowhere to host foreign leaders when they come to town. So people who watch this issue closely are extremely interested to see what will happen tomorrow at this announcement. He has said previously that he would like future prime ministers to live there. This obviously is not an overnight solution, whatever he decides that the government should do, but will be interesting to hear more on that tomorrow.
8: I'm wondering also, because I know there's some efforts on the behalf of previous prime ministers like Jean Chrétien, right, and Stephen Harper. I don't know if they're going to be there, but if they're going to, you know, they'll put their weight, like if this, I have the sense that they won't do this alone, that they'll come out with some sort of a, like, you know, we're all in this to say this thing needs to actually get, you know, so there needs to be somewhere official for the prime minister to live.
10: Right. And that's, I think that's what a lot of people will be watching. I've heard that for a long time. Like, will those past prime ministers get involved in some sort of bipartisan push to carry out this project? But yeah, it's an important question.
8: And I have like 30 seconds left, but no decision on by-elections. There's a whole bunch of them, like six,
10: that's
8: right?
10: That's right. Yeah. Six by-elections. And he was asked, like, are you worried about your majority, essentially? You know, everybody can do the math. It was sort of his answer. And what he did say that was interesting was that he doesn't think they'll be held on the same day. So I'm not sure why, or he didn't elaborate.
8: Doesn't want to lose
10: why.
8: The majority in one day.
10: Well, there
8: day.
10: You go. In one day, it'll be a slow drip, perhaps. I don't know.
8: Or not at all.
10: Or not at all. So, but he said that he hasn't made a decision, essentially.
8: Okay. Abigail, thanks so much. CTV National News correspondent.
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1: It's 10 minutes before the top of the hour, and it's Thursday, so it's time to talk science to me.
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0: allergy specialist. Hi, Dan.
1: How are you?
0: Good. How are you?
1: Good.
0: That's good. I liked one of your studies because I feel like it's a, I always pick things that I feel like we're all talking about, but without like much concrete, many concrete facts yet.
1: Yes.
0: And this one is one of those. So we're all worried about AI, you know, the existence of humanity, et cetera, but also just really like, are we all going to lose our jobs? Like, is there going to be a robot doing this job and letting me nap all day soon? Which jobs will AI actually disrupt?
1: Yeah, this is, it's hard to predict, but the method here is to not sort of look at what AI could theoretically do, but to look at different startups. There's a big sort of financial system in place in Silicon Valley. There's something called Y Combinator that helps startups get money, and there are tons and tons of different startups that go through it. And so it's a nice database to sort of get a litmus test of what's happening, you know, get a feel for what sort of ideas are floating around. And you can look at the different proposals for jobs of companies that would replace a person with AI. So, like, for example, it might be possible for AI to be a really good judge for, like, criminal trials, but are there any startups that are trying to make an AI judge? If not, then probably judges don't really have to worry about losing their job to AI because there isn't really a business case for making those AI tools. Presumably, people would prefer a human to make those kinds of decisions instead of AI. But if it's something like, you know, technical support, there are lots of companies that have sort of ideas of different sort of products they could make that are AI versions of that, and those are going to compete with humans for jobs, and so maybe that's a much bigger threat. And so that is the method that was used, was just look at the different kinds of startups that exist and come up with sort of a list. And they've sort of created this big chart of what the different jobs are. And so the ones that they say are most in trouble.
0: Let me hear it.
1: Here it is.
0: Yeah.
1: No, radio host is not on it, thankfully. Information and media, so that does show up, but like creating media and things like that. So I guess in a sense,
0: that's
1: the kind of work that we do.
0: I'm a couple months away from being replaced. Yeah, that's fine.
1: It doesn't get fine-tuned enough. I think, you know, there has been, we're going off on a tangent, but there has been, you know, in the news, there have been stations that have used AI disc jockeys, you know, not where there's real content, but more like between songs, and people do not like that. And so that's telling, of course. Corporate management is also one to watch for, and professional and technical services, finance, insurance, things like that. And then the ones at the other end of the spectrum that seem to be quite safe are things like agriculture and forestry, food preparation, mining and extraction, construction, building, stuff like that. And so it just gives a little bit of a different sort of view of the landscape as we sort of try to predict what the future looks like.
0: And were you comforted or more nervous? Like, just about the prospect of, I'm always torn. I'm like, are we just overblowing it? Because there was a time like 2 years ago where I was doing a lot of segments on like the end of humanity from AI, very smart people, very, very credible smart people who studied it for their whole lives were saying could be around the corner. And it hasn't really materialized.
1: No, thankfully. It's interesting. So one thing that happened early with artificial intelligence is that it was on this exponential increase of how smart it was getting. And if you sort of said, well, you know, if you look at the slope right now of how much quicker it's getting smarter and smarter and smarter, if it keeps going like that, it will be smarter than us in less than a year. And so we all flipped out, but it plateaued. And so a lot of these AI tools are quite good. And there are certain things that they do very, very well. But humans are slower, we you know, we take our time, but there aren't a lot of things where the best AI is better than the best humans. And the you know, computer programming, you could argue that really it's how fast it can do it rather than the creativity or the genius of how it sets things up. It just has the ability to work on something so quickly. But when it comes to writing or political insight or predicting the future of AI, humans still seem to have the edge. And so I don't feel as intimidated by this sort of idea that we're going to be outsmarted by AI. But there, on the other hand, there is no question that the world is changing very quickly and the jobs are changing. And so I think we're going to have different tools at our disposal. That's going to change what it means to go to work if we still go to work, you know, all those kinds of things. And you and I have talked about, you know, remote work and how all that comes together. So change for sure, but I don't feel as pessimistic pessimistic. I'm excited about the future, and I think that there are going to be lots of things for us to do. And my hope is AI is doing the boring stuff that none of us actually want to do,
0: yeah.
1: and that we still get to do the fun stuff.
0: I like that view. That's the view I've kind of adopted recently.
1: Yeah.
0: I don't know if it holds, but hey, better to live happy, right?
1: Yeah.
0: Speaking of which, like fine wine, 45% of elderly improve with age.
1: This is a nice study.
0: I like
1: There's this belief that once you hit a certain age, you just start getting worse. And if you look at the average, that is true. Because if you measure like the average cognitive performance of people at the age 45 and then 50 and then 65 and then 80, you see a decline. But that's the average. And not every trajectory is downward. Not everybody is getting worse over time. And so for this, they looked at 11,000 people and they measured two things. One is their cognitive abilities. And they measured them over 12 years, starting when they were no younger than 65. So they were tracking them over more than a decade. And they looked at their cognitive abilities, and they looked at walking speed, which is a metric not just of how fit you are, but also just a whole bunch of other things. It's correlated with a zillion different metrics of how well you are. And lo and behold, it's not a universal story that everyone's getting worse. Walking speed was getting better for 28% of people. Cognition was getting better for about a third of people. And so if you ask how many people are improving on at least one of those, it's about 45%, which is almost half. So this idea that everybody's going to get worse when they get older is not supported by the data. And the truth, that one of the things that they showed in the study is that when you ask people, 80% of people falsely believe that 100% of people are going to get worse and develop dementia. So yeah, 80% of people really have this strongly held belief that as people get older, all of them get worse. And what I'm here to tell you is that that is not true. That there are people who get better, like a fine wine, as they get older after they're 65.
0: I believe that totally. I'll bring my Greekness into it, but Greeks age really, really well. Not going to lie. Like all my Greek
1: nice.
0: Side of the family, I'm very lucky. I hope I get that side.
1: Listen, all of Canada wishes for you a long and healthful life.
0: Thank
1: of
0: you.
1: Course.
0: Thank you. And yourself. My other question out of this, though, was, did the 55% who didn't show improvement decline, or was it more agnostic than that?
1: I think it includes decline and level off. So it wasn't improving, but I don't have the numbers on how many of those were holding steady and how many were declining. I mean, certainly some people do decline with age. I mean, that's just a reality that's been borne out. We've seen it lots of times, but it's not universal.
0: It's not inevitable.
1: It's not inevitable. And there are things you can do, you know, like exercise and reading and getting off your device and going outside and all those things that, you know, everybody knows what those things are, just a matter of doing them. So you have your health in your hands, and just because you're 65 doesn't mean you're on the water slide down to the pool at the bottom of the hill.
0: No, your efforts will not be futile. I love it.
1: Yeah.
0: What a positive note
1: positive
0: to end
1: message.
0: On.
1: Yeah. Yeah. What a positive
0: The one and only positive one in this entire show, trust me.
1: That's why I'm here.
0: Thanks, Dan. You're the best. Appreciate it.
1: Thank you.
0: Dan Riskin is CTV's science and technology specialist. We've got all of our Thursday regulars here for the Daily Deep. If you have

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11: From the National Newsroom of the Canadian Press, I'm Lisa Laporte. Foreign Affairs Minister Anita Anand says the situation in Venezuela following two catastrophic earthquakes is horrific. Officials said Friday the death toll had risen to at least 920 people, with more than 3,300 others injured. Anand says this is a crisis.
12: And our responsibility in terms of the government of Canada committed to humanitarianism, but also in terms of being a solid international partner, is to see and utilize every means to support those who are suffering, those families who have lost their lives.
11: Canada announced it's providing $5 million in humanitarian aid to support emergency relief efforts in Venezuela. Anand says Canada is looking to do more on that front. U.S. Vice President J.D. Vance says Iran should just pick up the phone if there are disagreements about the ceasefire agreement, while noting violence will be met with violence. This after the U.S. struck Iran Friday in response to a drone attack on a cargo ship in the Strait of Hormuz on Thursday. U.S. House Oversight Committee Chairman James Comer says he issued two subpoenas to Leon Black after saying the private equity billionaire refused to answer some of the committee's questions Friday about convicted sex offender Jeffrey Epstein.
13: Lawmakers said that Leon Black walked out of the interview after he refused to answer questions about alleged non-disclosure agreements and whether they were tied to Epstein. The committee issued subpoenas to force his testimony next month, and his lawyers called Friday's interview a, quote, planned political stunt. Black has denied wrongdoing and was expected to face questions about at least $158 million that he paid Epstein in the years after his 2008 guilty plea. Peter Harlambous, ABC News.
11: Locals and visitors commemorated the 50th anniversary of the CN Tower on Friday. It was built by the Canadian National Railway in Toronto to solve a practical problem back in the 1960s when newly constructed skyscrapers were blocking radio and TV signals across the city. And a happy ending in the case of a missing giraffe in Texas.
6: Gracie the giraffe has been found safe and healthy, Texas authorities now say. Cedar Hollow Ranch had been searching for the animal since Monday, with her owner even offering a $5,000 reward for information that led to her safe return. But the manager of the ranch, Vic Jones, was able to locate Gracie by helicopter about 4 miles south of the ranch in Texas Hill Country. Gracie is a reticulated giraffe known for its rectangular spots and is estimated to be about 4 years old. Mike Dubusky, ABC News.
11: This is the Canadian Press. In sports, Whitehorse-born Gavin McKenna is the newest member of the Toronto Maple Leafs. The 18-year-old winger was selected by the team as the first pick in the 2026 NHL draft.
7: My dream come true to hug my family and walk up on the stage, see Justin Bieber. This isn't what I imagined when I was a young kid, so it's so much better, and the fact that it's here, it's been special.
11: Canadian pop star Justin Bieber made the announcement for the Leafs in Buffalo. The Toronto Argonauts beat the Saskatchewan Roughriders 40-34 in CFL action on Friday, handing the defending Grey Cup champions their first defeat of the season. The Texas Rangers edged the Toronto Blue Jays 5-4 in Major League Baseball action. And Belgium overcame a slow start at the World Cup to advance to the knockout round with a 5-1 win over New Zealand in Vancouver on Friday night. From the Canadian Press, I'm Lisa Laporte.
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14: Here's a quick look at your forecast. Today starts off with a sun and cloud mix before skies start to clear with a high of 25. It's going to feel a little bit warmer, though, with a humidex at 30. Tonight, a few clouds hang around as temps go down to a low of 14. Tomorrow, skies are expected to have clear and sunny, going up to a high of 26. Looking ahead, though, Monday should see a sun and cloud mix with a high of 27. Before Tuesday, that's a 30% chance of showers with a high of 30.
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16: Now, interactions with our healthcare system always produce some kind of story. And the story is usually that personal interaction, but we never really get an opportunity to look behind the curtain and find out a little bit more about what's happening in terms of research studies, clinical trials, looking into what's next. But if you have, you might know that here in Niagara, there is a lot of this research being done. And joining us now to tell us more about it is Elena Orlando, Director of Research Operations with Niagara Health, Niagara Health Knowledge Institute. Good morning, Elena.
17: Good morning, Steph.
16: Thank you so much for joining us today.
17: Thank you for having me.
16: Okay, so I didn't know about the Niagara Health Knowledge Institute until I read an article in the Standard this week. So what is your mandate? What is this arm of Niagara Health up to?
17: Well, I'm really excited to be able to talk about the Niagara Health Knowledge Institute because it is young. It was only established in 2023, but we have been running clinical trials at Niagara Health for quite a long time, actually stemming back decades in our oncology program, but really building up clinical trials in other areas for about the last 10 years before the Knowledge Institute was officially established in 2023 when we received a generous donation from the Colin McBain Foundation to do that. And so our mandate and our focus is on bringing things like clinical trials research to our community here in Niagara, allowing our patients to participate in research without needing to travel to larger centers like Hamilton or Toronto. And this can enable some of our patients to access new therapies or different ways of receiving their care as part of the existing care they're getting here at Niagara Health.
16: All right. Now, you mentioned, you know, what I would perceive to be some benefits there from having this here in Niagara, but I think we'll take a little bit of a step back. When we talk about a clinical trial, I'm sure we've all heard those terms before. What exactly is that? Is that trying out a drug that is new to the market or is about to hit the market? What does that mean?
17: That's a great question, Steph. And it can mean a lot of different things, or we can be testing different things. But at its basic core, a clinical trial is a way for us to systematically test whether a method of providing care, if that's a drug or an intervention like a device, is going to be able to improve the care that we're providing to our patients, but doing so in a way that's very scientific, comparing it to usually what is the current way we're providing care.
16: I found fascinating the article here, Elena. It was that, you know, we think of a trial. I mean, that's probably, it's a big deal. You know, you've got teams that are following it. So I thought, oh, maybe, you know, we've done about one or two. But no, Niagara Health is participating in a lot of these. Like, tell us about the scope of this and what different kinds of trials that we've been involved in over the last few years.
17: I'm really proud to be able to share the breadth of work that's happening. And in 2025, we actually ran 58 clinical trials, national and international studies. More than 600 of our patients were able to take part in those trials in 2025 alone. And currently in 2026, we are on track to increase the number of trials that we're providing. And those run in a number of different areas. So I've mentioned oncology, but we also have a very large clinical trials program in critical care, which was one of our big programs that initiated the second wave of clinical research focus about or over 10 years ago now. But we also run trials in areas like cardiology, hematology, thrombosis, infectious diseases. So it is quite encompassing. And as an organization and a community, I think it gives us a lot to be proud of, because not many community hospitals like Niagara Health participate and can offer clinical trials research to their patients and to their community.
16: Well, it is. I mean, we want to be cutting edge. Isn't that always the thing that patients and families are asking for when they're dealing with some kind of medical diagnosis? Is there anything we can do? Is there anything new coming out? We always want the latest and the greatest, right?
17: Absolutely. And so that's why we're so fortunate to have clinicians that are interested in running these trials for our patients, a dedicated team of research coordinators to run it. We want to be able to contribute to that new scientific knowledge about how care is going to change in the future. And so I think that's a really wonderful thing for our patients to be able to be a part of, because it can directly impact their care when they come to us for the hospital. But they're also contributing to the broader understanding and scientific knowledge of how we care for patients with certain conditions.
16: Yeah, fascinating to think that, you know, a clinical trial that patients take part in here, you know, say this year, patients across the country might be getting next year because of those results.
17: Absolutely. It's really exciting. And we're really hopeful that being able to have conversations like this will make the community more aware, more excited to participate, and eager to learn about the opportunities available to participate in a clinical trial when they come to Niagara Health.
16: What is the reaction when approached about being part of a clinical trial? Are people pretty open to it? Is it 50-50? What's the general reaction?
17: I would say it's hard to generalize, and a lot of times it's quite dependent on the nature of the study. But I think if I had to generalize it, I would say that most people are surprised when they learn that we are conducting clinical trials, because it hasn't become yet part of the conversation in the community that people know this is happening. And because clinical trials have historically not been conducted in smaller community centers like ours, the general assumption is that research doesn't happen here. So once that surprise wears off and our team is able to talk to them a little bit more about the trial they might be eligible for, generally people are quite receptive and interested in learning more about how their care might be able to change by being part of the trial that they're eligible for.
16: Can you tell us about this recent study using in-bed cycling and how that helped patients immediately?
17: That's a really exciting study that we wrapped up in critical care not too long ago. And basically, it looked at a device that allowed critically ill patients to be able to use their legs on a cycling-type machine in their bed and to see if it improved their ability to function and regain motion and the ability to use their muscles in their legs a little bit better. And so there were some positive outcomes from that study overall. We were just one site that contributed to it, and very excitingly, it found that the length of stay for those patients in the ICU was reduced, and their overall hospital length of stay was lower. What is also very exciting about that is that although we stopped running the trial because it finished, if you go up to our ICU now, you might actually still see patients using that. So it's an example of how we tested an intervention. The device was given to us as part of participating in the trial, and it was immediately integrated and continued into the care that we're still providing to those two patients.
16: This is exciting stuff. I imagine also this helps in recruitment, which is what I talk to a lot about, you know, with the region and different groups that are trying to get doctors here, that doctors and other medical professionals want to be part of an organization that is looking for better ways to care for patients.
17: You're absolutely right. There has been research that suggests that where organizations run research and run clinical trials, there is the opportunity to have improved staff recruitment, clinicians and other staff, and also retention of those individuals, which is quite important in healthcare as well in the current context. There are also other organizational benefits that have been shown in other organizations, like more efficient operations and better patient outcomes, higher patient satisfaction, things like that, that extend even beyond the group of individuals who are directly participating in the trial. So as an organization, I think Niagara Health sees the benefit of conducting research more broadly than just the direct clinical benefits, but seeing the big picture of how this can improve the organization as well, which has important implications for the community as well.
16: Well, this has been a fascinating conversation. I hope you'll come back on the show again soon.
17: It would be my absolute pleasure. I really appreciate the opportunity to speak about our work.
16: Anytime. Elena Orlando joining us, Director of Research and Operations with the Niagara Health Knowledge Institute. As she says, a long-running history here in Niagara of this type of research being done, but the institute itself kind of a baby, an infant in the last 3 years, the Niagara Health Knowledge Institute. So interesting stuff going on.
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16: Actually, because that is exactly when our good friend, Dr. Mitch Schulman, joins us, and he joins us now. Good morning, Dr. Mitch.
0: Good morning to you. I hope everyone's having a great start to their day.
16: Yeah, we're doing our very best. That's it. A little rainy today, but as long as we get a dry weekend, we don't mind so far. I wonder if that'll stop the kids out there on those e-scooters, Dr. Mitch. I have definitely noticed this in our neighborhood. The e-scooters are, I don't know this to be a fact, but seem to be an alternative to parents buying cars for their kids to get back and forth from high school. At least that's what's going on in my neighborhood.
0: I don't know about that, but certainly we see a lot of kids on them, and you have to be careful. They're unstable inherently just because of the way they're made, the two little wheels and all of that. So you have to maintain your balance. It's difficult to maintain your balance. And there's been a call from the two major pediatric hospitals in BC and in Montreal who've both noticed a dramatic increase over the last couple of years in the number of kids injured, mainly in the age group between 13 and 15, and more significant injuries. So as before, a smaller percentage were being admitted. Up to 20% of these kids are now having to be, their injuries are so bad, they're having to be admitted to the hospital. More than half aren't wearing helmets. More than half are going above the speed limit, which is 25 kilometers per hour. So it's a real problem. And I don't know if everyone's aware, but there are rules about these in Ontario. Basically, there's two levels of legislation in Ontario to cover e-scooters. The provincial level is basically experimental. And I think until 2029, they're leaving a lot of the control up to your local municipality to decide exactly the very specific rules. But certainly, they all have to be over the age of 16. And a lot of these kids, as I mentioned, are younger. Two, you have to be wearing a helmet if you're under the age of 18. I would argue anybody on these needs to be wearing a helmet because the really severe injuries, yes, you can fall and break something without question, but the severe injuries are facial to the face, dental to the teeth, and to the head. And you've seen fractures, bleeds within the head as a result of that. So everyone under the age of 18 by law has to wear a helmet. I don't know how well it's being enforced. You have to be standing. You can't go more than 24 kilometers an hour. And they have to have lights and follow the appropriate highway rules. I suspect if we actually enforce the rules that were in place, we would see a dramatic improvement in safety. I suspect part of the problem right now is a failure to enforce the rules. And I don't point the finger at the police or your local security officers. I point the fingers at parents. You know, if you're going to get your kid a scooter, an e-scooter, it's like getting them a car. You wouldn't let your kid or think, I hope you wouldn't let your kid get behind the wheel of a car without the proper instruction on how to drive and the whole bit and the use of the seat belts and everything. I think you have to approach e-scooters the same way. They're not toys.
16: Dr. Mitch, I mentioned I see them a lot in my neighborhood, and this one always makes me laugh when there are two teenage boys on there. Like, they're about 16 years old, which is kind of cute because they're, like, snuggled together, and it's like, I don't know, boys of that age don't really snuggle anymore. But there's also a helmet that's hanging from the handlebar of the scooter. So two heads, one helmet, no one's wearing it.
0: And if you have two people, first off, you're not allowed to have a passenger by law in Ontario. But having said that, imagine how difficult it is to control the stability if you're one person, how much more difficult it becomes if you are two people balancing on that relatively thin plank with two wheels, one in front and one behind, two tiny wheels. So you're increasing the instability, you're increasing the risk of an injury, accident, or fall. Cute it might be, but dangerous it is.
16: Definitely. Okay, Dr. Mitch, you're going to break my heart because I'm such a supplement girly. I've always got my little bags of different kinds of supplements. One of them I take is omega-3. We've heard from a long time to take this one because it's supposed to be good for your brain. It's supposed to stave off Alzheimer's disease. That might not be the case.
0: Well, in this report in The Lancet, the e-biology journal of The Lancet, basically they looked at over 365 people. Half of them, they were given very large supplements of the omega-3 fatty acids, half weren't. All of them started off with low levels of omega-3 fatty acids in their circulation, and all, about half of them had an increased risk for dementia because they carried a specific gene, the apolipoprotein E4 gene. And on top of that, all of them had a risk factor for dementia in general, whether it was obesity or something like that. And they followed them for 24 months. Half got it, half didn't. They knew that the omega-3s were getting into the circulation because they saw changes in the red blood cells. They knew it was getting to the brain because they measured the fluid that bathes the brain and they saw higher levels of omega-3s. But after 2 years, in these people between the ages of 55 and about 60, 70, 80, they basically found that when they looked at their brains on MRIs, no real change. In other words, it didn't protect them in any way. It didn't get bigger, or it didn't stop the age-related decline. And two, when they did cognitive testing, how well is your brain working? How are you thinking? They didn't see a big change. Now, you have to take a study like this with a, I was going to say a grain of salt, maybe with your omega-3 supplement. It was only 2 years, right? Who knows if they had followed them for 5 years or 10 years or 15 years, what would have happened? I think there are two key messages to take away from studies like this. And this is not the first time we've seen this. Supplements don't replace a healthy diet. Supplements don't make up for a sedentary lifestyle. So if you really want to protect your brain, you really got to eat healthy fish twice a week, and the fish, the salmon, herring, mackerel, sardines, or walnuts, or chia seeds, or flax seeds. And if you eat a healthy diet and are at increased risk, maybe then the omega-3s will help you. But they don't replace a healthy diet. And I think that's it's a natural mindset, but I think it's the mindset almost all of us have. You know, oh, I didn't really eat properly today. I'll take my supplement. It'll make up for it. And it doesn't. And that's the, one of the key messages from this study. It won't make up for a failure to be active. It won't make up for a failure to eat a healthy diet. It won't make up for being sedentary, getting enough rest, and trying to avoid stress. So there may be other advantages to the omega-3. Don't forget, these are fatty acids that we need to maintain our brain, and we don't make enough. So you really do need to make sure you're getting enough. And the best way of getting them, the best way of making sure you're getting enough, is to have these fatty fish, these deep water fatty fish, once or twice a week, and then to have, you know, your nuts and your seeds, and to be active. If you look at populations, you know, we talked about the Mediterranean diet in the past. If you look at the populations that live around the Mediterranean, that follow the quote-unquote Mediterranean diet with the fruits, the nuts, the vegetables, you know, they have higher levels of omega-3s, yes, but they're not getting them from supplements. They're getting them from the fish in their diet and the nuts and the other sources in their diet, the seeds in their diet. They're not getting it from a supplement, and they're healthy because they're getting enough omega-3s from diet, and they're being physically active, and they're socially connected. So I have no problem with people taking a supplement. You may want to touch bases with your doctor, your pharmacist, because they can interact with other medications you might be on. I have no problem with taking omega-3s. But don't look at the

0: of 25. It's going to feel a little bit warmer, though, with a humidex at 30. Tonight, a few clouds hang around as temps go down to a low of 14. Tomorrow, skies are expected to have clear and sunny, going up to a high of 26. Looking ahead, though, Monday should see a sun and cloud mix with a high of 27. Before Tuesday, that's a 30% chance of showers with a high of 30.
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11: 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This week, there was a guilty plea in the case. Daniel Senecal pleading guilty to a vicious assault on a three-year-old girl in her Wellam bedroom last year. So trigger warning for anybody who has been impacted by something similar, and this may impact their day.

0: However, we will not get into any of the details specifically of the case, but more so reaction to it. Joining us now, Niagara South MP Fred Davies. Good morning, Fred.
1: Good morning, Steph. How are you?
0: I'm so good. Thanks for joining us on the show.
1: My pleasure. My pleasure.
0: Wanted to reach out to you because following this guilty plea earlier this week, you took to social media to share some of your thoughts about it. And I just wanted you to, you know, have an opportunity to share those with our listeners this morning.
1: Well, look, this thing, I didn't expect when I first got elected a year ago that this would define the first year of my mandate, but it has. When Little Lee was assaulted, it was on the street that my grandparents lived when I was a kid, and I used to walk that street, which at the time was safe, you know, as a child and well. And so it really was a gut punch when I heard about this crime. And, you know, I went to my leader and I said, we need to speak loudly and often on this. And he gave me the opportunity over the past year to raise this frequently in the House of Commons and in committee. But it really is goes to the heart of reform of the criminal code and the justice system in Canada, how we treat vile and horrendous criminals like Daniel Senecal. His guilty plea this week saves us from a lengthy trial, and much of the, although the details were read into the court record this week, we won't have to relive that in any extended way, which I think is a blessing for the community, which is still hurting to its core on this horrendous crime.
0: Yeah, I think if there's any comfort or solace to be had in this case, it's that this proceeding will not go on longer than it needs to, therefore taking up precious resources at the most minimum and the maximum re-traumatizing victims in this case or otherwise. And, you know, interesting that you're talking about, you know, how this has been one of the biggest issues. You know, we talk a lot about affordability, everything that's going on with the U.S. You would think that that's it. But when it comes to the core here in Niagara, we really want to protect the most vulnerable, and that's what this case has really highlighted, that people aren't feeling safe.
1: Yeah, absolutely. I mean, look, the core issues of affordability and the, you know, the issues across the country are still there, but when something this local happens, it really mobilizes the community. And you're aware of the Survivors of Sexual Assault organized a group called Our Heart on Our Sleeve. I had the opportunity of hosting them in Ottawa for a roundtable with politicians from all sides of the House. It didn't get a lot of coverage. It did get coverage on social media, but it was, I thought it was really important to bring those survivors to Ottawa because they were advocating for changes to the criminal code, which we have seen some. It'll be interesting to see how Bill C-14 applies in this case with Daniel Senecal. It just received royal assent on the 15th, and it doesn't, I think it comes into effect on July the 15th, but, you know, it does provide stiffer sentencing. But look, people who follow this case, Daniel Senecal was released after a year of a sentence where he raped a 12-year-old boy. I mean, 1 year. Now he is pleading guilty, will be a repeat offender. I want to see, it'll be interesting to see what kind of sentence he gets, because for me, I mean, this goes to the core of what we believe to be an appropriate sentence for repeat sexual offenders, particularly against children. It'll be interesting to see, and I've put the justice minister on notice that he will be held accountable if this guy doesn't get a very stiff, long sentence.
0: And I think anything less than that, everyone here in the region is going to be revolted, to say the least. As you mentioned, you know, the sort of the timeline on this all is interesting because those laws coming into effect really just days before, it's July 21st that the proceedings are supposed to move forward in terms of how much and what the sentencing might be. And these things are always a little bit gray, Fred, but is there any idea of how much more impact these changes will have in terms of sentencing than if this law hadn't passed?
1: I mean, the Bill C-14 does change the criminal code. It puts reverse onus back into the code, which is a significant change. It does provide tougher sentencing. It does provide for a minimum sentences. But my concern about this bill is at the end of this process, as we were debating it over the year, the government put in a new safety valve clause, which gives judges the authority to not live up to minimum sentences that are in the bill. So my concern, and again, we will see as this legislation takes effect in a few weeks, but if judges routinely do not impose stiffer sentences and use the safety valve clause, it will be a concern, and we'll be back on the floor of the House of Commons talking about that.
0: Oh, geez, definitely. The other, you know, thing that you pointed out in this case is that this individual was out on bail after being released. I'm sorry, not out on bail, but out on probation after being released early from another horrific crime where a victim is now going to have his entire life impacted because of this person's actions. And so, you know, that's another concern that, okay, you know, we go into July and we get this strict sentence and everyone throws their hands up and says hooray, only to in just a few years have him released again.
1: Yeah, and I think the people who didn't pay a whole lot of attention to this stuff locally now are paying attention to it. And the appalling reality of a person being released after assaulting a 12-year-old after 1 year, to me, is just incomprehensible. I can't fathom that at all. But now, with a second conviction facing him, what is an appropriate sentence? I mean, everybody has a different opinion on that. But this legislation does lay out minimum sentences for repeat sexual offenders. I don't know how much time he will get for time served. I don't know how much will be relieved because he pleaded guilty and doesn't go through a lengthy trial. I mean, all of that stuff has an impact on sentencing. It will be the community is really it will be watching closely to ensure that this individual gets a sentence that is commensurate with the crime. And to me, I mean, if it were up to me, he'd never see the light of day again. The horrendous crime just is unforgivable. I would label him a dangerous offender now, which would then even impose stricter regulations on how he would ever see the light of day.
0: Well, we will see what happens. Just about a month from now, that sentencing will take place. We really appreciate you joining the show this morning. Thank you for your time.
1: My pleasure. Thank you.
0: Niagara South MP Fred Davies joining us with this week's guilty plea from Daniel Senecal, the now admitted sexual assaulter of a 3-year-old girl.
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0: Business professor Marvin Ryder. Good morning, Professor.
16: Good morning, Stephanie.
0: Okay, no surprise, because we all saw our credit card bills from May, and we all owe a little bit more. So what's the real deal? What did StatsCan say?
16: Well, in particular, your bills at the gas pump. You noticed the gas prices had gone up. So on Monday, we got the data for the month of May, and inflation increased from 2.8% to 3.2%. Now, still not a bad number. Historically, 3% inflation is not that bad, but yes, it was a jump. We are still not seeing the full impact of that Iran war, the closure of the Strait of Hormuz. Gas prices are up 33% compared to a year ago. But the good news is inflation doesn't seem to be spreading all that broadly outside. The other area that was noticing inflationary efforts were travel, especially if you're flying on a plane. Prices in the airline industry are up nearly 16%. But the Bank of Canada meets on July 15th. They process this information, and the big question is, well, if inflation is going up, is the Bank of Canada going to raise interest rates to try to bring it back down? And the answer seems to be no, that they feel these inflation rates are all being spurred by that war in Iran, and although we get confusing stories out of Washington. Most people think we are getting close to some kind of a deal that will reopen the Strait of Hormuz. The minute you do that, oil prices drop, gasoline prices drop, and inflation starts to reverse itself. So I'm not expecting to see any big news there. There is one other little worrisome thing, and that was food inflation. Food inflation was also up in the month of May, nearly 4.3% if you're going to the grocery store or going to a restaurant. The major culprit there are fruits and vegetables, and they always are at this point because in May we don't have any domestic fruits and vegetables. It's too early in the season. That comes on more in June, July, August when the crops ripen and we can start to harvest them. So, again, I don't see anything here that gets me really, really upset, but for those people who are also looking for good news, i.e. inflation falling down to, say, 1%, that's not happening either.
0: Okay, well, if you didn't spend all your money on gas, you might have a few bucks left for Amazon Prime Days. And I have to admit, Professor Ryder, although I am a big shopper, I did not realize Prime Days were on until I saw your email.
16: Well, I'm sorry about that. I hope that doesn't suddenly cause you to run out and spend money. But, yes, Amazon Prime Days are on right now. And after the first day of Amazon Prime Days, we had a little surprise. And that was that consumer spending on Amazon deals is down 16% compared to a year ago. Now, when it comes to Amazon, they are not used to that word down. Normally, it's up, up, up, and away. And they're not quite clear what's going on. Now, maybe consumers are looking at the deals being offered and saying, yeah, those aren't that great of a deal, or maybe they are consciously cutting back on their spending. Now, remember, day one was, I think, a Wednesday, so we've still got many more days to go, but it will be interesting to see what this means from an economic standpoint. Are consumers holding back, or are they getting more deal conscious as it goes? We're going to have to watch this.
0: Well, there's that, but also maybe is it the dilutedness of this? Is that the way to say it? Like, it used to be a day, and then they spread it out over days, and maybe people just don't pay attention to it anymore.
16: Right. Well, it's a bit like Black Friday, because not everyone could go shopping on Black Friday. Then they've got Black Friday week pricing, and you spread it out so that any one day is not that exciting. Now, all of that is quite possible, but for a company like Amazon, who's not used to the word down, it's a bit of a shock to them.
0: Okay. Let's talk about housing prices. There's some good news if you're looking for one in terms of affordability.
16: Right. So there's a nice organization called Royal LePage. That's a national real estate selling organization. And they released a study they did comparing 2026 to 2024. And the question they asked is it more affordable? They looked at 62 Canadian cities. And in 61 of the 62 cities, the answer was yes. Life has gotten more affordable. Now, this wasn't just about housing prices or the cost of occupying them, also the general cost of living, but they found that, yes, things were more affordable. Those people wanting affordability, yes, it has been going on. Now, they also showed a map of the 15 best cities, and that's where I've got to give you a little bit of bad news. There were only two Ontario cities that made the list of the 15 best, and those were Thunder Bay and Windsor. So I'm speaking to you in the greater Toronto, Hamilton, Niagara corridor, and nobody in here made the list of the top 15 cities. So while it is more affordable, it's not, say, the best of affordability, but nonetheless, things are moving in the right way. I'm one of those light a candle rather than curse the darkness kind of people. If it's moving in the right direction, let's celebrate that, even if there's more room to go.
0: I celebrate more, Professor Ryder, because I am from Windsor, Essex. So,
16: well, there you go.
0: Shout out to my hometown.
16: It's had some great things going on there. So it's not just housing prices. We've seen housing prices fall, but the whole occupancy cost question, all of those places have gotten a little more affordable. So I realize a lot of people don't feel it. A lot of people like to complain about it. But if you're looking at the numbers, life is more affordable today than it was 2 years ago.
0: All right. And Professor Ryder, we've been having these conversations for years, and I really do enjoy them. But I feel like we've been putting in the work for this day when you are finally going to let me know how to become a millionaire.
16: Well, that's really the question you want to ask everybody out there is, do you want to be a millionaire? And, of course, many people say, yes, yes, I do want to be a millionaire. For what it's worth, 5% of Canadians already qualify. There are more than 2 million Canadian households that already qualify as being a millionaire, meaning that their assets minus their liabilities are greater than $1 million. That threshold is not as high as it once was. If you own a home and you're mortgage-free, chances are you are instantly a millionaire. But there's a magazine out there called The Economist. It's published internationally. And they did a little look at these things, and they said, if you want to be a millionaire, the best route to go is to become a franchisee. That they've taken a look at this. There are 80,000 franchises in Canada, and almost everybody who's opened a franchise has become a millionaire. Now, why is that? We know that if you go to start a business just from scratch, failure is a real possibility. Take a restaurant, for instance. Normally, three-quarters of restaurants don't live 3 years after you start them. That does not seem like a route to being a millionaire. But if you open a franchise with a proven, tested concept, you can think of a Tim Hortons or a McDonald's or even Dunkin' Donuts, for that matter, you've got a much greater chance of being successful in the long run. And so their recommendation, if you're thinking about it, is get a franchise. Now, there's a downside to this. While it is entrepreneurial and you get to sort of be your own boss, you also have to agree with the franchise or head office. So you can't change the menu, you can't change this, you can't change that. You have to work within their specifications. And by the way, if you also have success, your ability to open a second or third location is also constrained because you're given a territory and you can only work in that territory. But nonetheless, studies are showing that as opposed to getting an MBA or doing post-secondary education, the best route to become a millionaire, become a franchisee.
0: I'm not good at following rules, so I don't know if that one's going to work for me. For now, Professor Ryder, we'll continue our conversations.
16: All right. Thank you.
0: Thank you so much, Business Professor Mervyn Ryder, joining us Thursdays for our business updates.
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18: From the National Newsroom of the Canadian Press, I'm Lisa Laporte. Foreign Affairs Minister Anita Anand says Canada will look to expand its humanitarian support for Venezuela following this week's rare double earthquakes that have killed at least 920 people. Local officials say more than 3,300 others have been injured, while an estimated 51,000 people remain missing. Anand reiterated Friday that Canada is providing $5 million in humanitarian aid to support emergency relief efforts.
19: The situation in Venezuela is absolutely horrific. And in addition to supporting Canadians, we want to support the Venezuelan people.
18: Anand also says the federal government is working with its mission in Colombia to help the roughly 800 Canadians registered in the area. A Nanaimo, BC homeowner says his family is being harassed by teens taking part in a social media challenge that involves aggressively kicking the doors of strangers' homes. Marty Peters says teenagers have been targeting his home since last August, with more frequent and aggressive incidents in recent months. Peters says some neighbors are taking measures into their own hands.
20: I can say with a great deal of certainty, any of the neighbors that know my situation are keeping stuff at the front door. So if somebody's kid comes home with a dent in their head or a black eye, you know, that's the, that, I mean, it's potential that these kids are going to get injured in the process being idiots.
18: Police say there have been at least 10 reported instances of door kicking, with most of the suspects believed to attend a local high school. A California appeals court has upheld a 2022 rape and sexual assault conviction against Harvey Weinstein. The decision came one day after prosecutors in New York dropped their case against Weinstein after the accuser in the case said she couldn't bear to testify again at a fourth trial. Heavy rain is being reported in western Japan as two tropical storms approach the country. The Japan Meteorological Agency says both were expected to reach the Tokyo region Saturday while dumping heavy rain. And the CN Tower marked its 50th anniversary on Friday with locals and visitors invited to commemorate the landmark that has defined Toronto's skyline for a half a century. Jo Lalonde has lived in Toronto for many years and says she goes to the top of the tower about once a year.
1: Everyone here is so lovely. It's just such a reminder of how wonderful people are. Everyone just is so positive about the art, and it's always a great experience here.
18: The CN Tower officially opened to the public on June 26th, 1976. This is the Canadian Press. In sports, Whitehorse-born Gavin McKenna is the newest member of the Toronto Maple Leafs. The team selected the 18-year-old winger with the first pick in the 2026 NHL draft in front of a cheering contingent of traveling fans.
21: It feels good. I love those fans already, and it's one of the most passionate fan bases out there. So I'm looking forward to getting started, and I can't wait to see what the future holds.
18: Meantime, the Vancouver Canucks took Caleb Malhotra third overall. The Calgary Flames picked Carson Carroll sixth overall. And the Winnipeg Jets took Viggo Bjork eighth overall. The Toronto Argonauts defeated the Saskatchewan Roughriders 40-34 in CFL action Friday. The Texas Rangers edged the Toronto Blue Jays 5-4 in the major leagues. And Belgium overcame a slow start at the World Cup to advance to the knockout round with a 5-1 win over New Zealand Friday night in Vancouver. Belgium finished atop Group G. From the Canadian Press, I'm Lisa Laporte.
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28: Here's a quick look at your forecast. Today starts off with a sun and cloud mix before skies start to clear with a high of 25. It's going to feel a little bit warmer, though, with a humidex at 30. Tonight, a few clouds hang around as temps go down to a low of 14. Tomorrow, skies are expected to have clear and sunny, going up to a high of 26. Looking ahead, though, Monday should see a sun and cloud mix with a high of 27. Before Tuesday, that's a 30% chance of showers with a high of 30.
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4: Welcome to the CEO Series. I'm Carl Moore from McGill University. Each week, the CEO Series takes you inside the minds and lives of some of Canada, indeed the world's top leaders, to discuss strategy, leadership, and today's pressing business issues. And some of the world's top leaders have spent time with us, like Justin Trudeau, who we're not sure after his shoes, but formerly Canada's Prime Minister, Mohamed Yunus, Nobel Peace Prize winner, and the President of Bangladesh, and Dr. Joanne Liu, President of Doctors Without Borders. This show gives you a thin, well, perhaps not so thin slice, the kind of thoughtful leaders leading some of today's more interesting organization. Today, I'm delighted to be speaking with Sunil Kapoor, the CEO of McCarthy Tetreau, Canada's first national law firm. Sunil, let's start with the early years. Where did you grow up and what did your family do when you were a boy?
5: Sure. Well, first of all, Carl, thank you for having me on your show. It's a pleasure to be here. In terms of where I grew up and what I did before becoming CEO of McCarthy's, that's a long story, so why don't we start from the beginning.
4: Well, where are you from? When you were a boy, what was the family up to?
5: So I wasn't born in Canada. I was actually born in New Delhi, India. Emigrated to Canada in the 1970s as a little boy with my parents. We moved right into the city of Toronto. I spent my formative years growing up in Scarborough, which was one of the boroughs outside the city of Toronto, and then after amalgamation, just became part of the city.
4: Well, I grew up in Scarborough. I grew up at Pharmacy and Victoria and Eglinton.
5: So we weren't that far apart. I spent most of my time growing up in the Malvern neighborhood, so we would have been close. And as you may recall, well, we were probably in Scarborough. I wonder if we were there at the same time.
4: Well, it was in the 60s and 70s.
5: Yes, we were not there in the same time.
4: So you were a bit later.
5: I was a bit later. We moved to Scarborough in 1980.
4: Okay. Well, I went down to school in California before that, but it was something where it's a... My high school used to play against Malvern, and not to rub it in, but win. But that was long before you were on their teams at all.
5: Yeah,
4: but.
5: Of course.
4: So what prompted your family to leave India and come to Toronto?
5: Sure. You know, I would describe our family story as the typical immigrant story. So parents have a certain lifestyle in the country that they live in. They look to the West as an opportunity, more so for their children to have a better life.
4: Yep.
5: And that was certainly the perspective of my father and my mother. So my father immigrated first in 1972, worked odd jobs, saved up enough money to be able to buy plane tickets, and to invite my mom, my brother, and myself. My brother is older than I am. And then we moved in 1974, really for giving us an opportunity they thought we would have in Canada that we may not have in India in the 1970s. Which is
4: you'd have
5: typical,
4: family in India
5: for sure.
4: Like you've done very well. Like you're managing one of our big law firms. Do you have any cousins or whatever you might look at in India and go how they've done, or is that you don't have that parallel?
5: You know, it's an interesting question. I was just actually in India in December at the end of 2024. I have three sons. They had never been to India, so we decided to take the family to India so they could meet what is a very large extended family. My father was one of nine children. My mother was one of nine children. So there are still lots of uncles, aunts, and many, many, many cousins. And, you know, I can say quite proudly they've all done well. India has grown a lot as an economy from the 1970s to where it is today. And they've found prosperity in various industries. So although my parents' objective, you know, the view of someone in India in 1972 was Canada held many more opportunities for children to succeed. I'm not sure if you are in India today, and let's say you are 35 years old and you have a young child, you would view it the same.
4: That's fair enough. What's your brother up to? I'm just curious.
5: Sure. So my brother lives in the U.S. He runs a very large dental practice. He's the managing partner of a dental practice that has, I think, 16 operatories, staff of 65 people. And he's also started a new business where he's doing a roll-up strategy to buy other practices and put them under one brand. So he's been doing quite well.
4: So both boys are quite good business people.
5: Yeah.
4: From the outside, it appears. So... And you got that from your parents to some degree, that kind of work ethic, being an entrepreneur, that sort of thing.
5: I don't think being an entrepreneur came from our parents. And frankly, that, I think that's something that you pick up from your community, from your association. Some of it is just your particular mindset. The work ethic, definitely from our parents. Like when you are the child of working class immigrants, one of the things that's generally drilled into you, and certainly was drilled into my brother and me at a very young age, is you have this great opportunity here, and we've made these sacrifices to be here, to give you this opportunity. Do not waste it. And you've got to work really hard if you want to take advantage of everything you can get from being in Canada.
4: So my immigrant grandparents were Irish and Finnish. I would assume that Scarborough back in the day was racist to some degree when you moved there. I hope it's improved. Like, have you seen a shift in the amount of racism in Canada, in Toronto, in your lifetime?
5: So, it's interesting. I just last week we held a Asian Heritage Month event in our offices, and we had an author, Omar Aziz, who's written a book called Brown Boy. I read that on one of my recent trips because I knew we were going to be hosting him for the event. And when I was introducing him, I talked about some of the parallels, what he sort of describes in his book, this sort of dark skin immigrant story and being caught between two worlds. And I said, in the 1970s, when I arrived, because his book mostly takes place in the 1990s going forward in terms of his experiences. But in the 1970s, I sort of described Toronto was a different place. Like, you faced open racism. Like, you would be, like, it wasn't uncommon walking to school or walking to the grocery store with your mom or simply taking the ferry to the Toronto Islands to have racial taunts thrown your way. That was Toronto in the 1970s. I love Toronto. It is my hometown. I think it's, for me, the greatest city in the world. And I'm proud to say that is not Toronto anymore. Racism exists. I'm not here to tell you that racism has been defeated. It clearly has not. But those experiences from the 1970s, I just don't hear about them, don't see them. They still exist in pockets, but it wasn't as prevalent as it was in the 70s.
4: That's good to hear.
5: And what you see, and you know, you grew up in Scarborough at a different time, and as you probably have known, Scarborough transitioned, which was a working class, predominantly white neighborhood in the 60s and 70s. And then through the immigration patterns in the 1970s, what you saw Scarborough change into, it's a very large Asian, South Asian, African, Caribbean community. So Scarborough itself transitioned, and the neighborhoods changed through the 1980s and 90s.
4: The thing I run into occasionally is age discrimination. No, you have hair, so I'm jealous to start with, but it's gray, a bit of gray.
5: A lot of gray.
4: Well, okay.
5: You're
4: this is radio, so.
5: This is gray, yeah. You can imagine what you want.
4: Do you ever run into age discrimination? On the other hand, you're well-dressed, you know, and you're a man of authority. So when you go to offices, you're my lawyer. You know, I want to see you. Do you run into age discrimination, or is that something not relevant in your life yet?
5: So I've been fortunate. It's not personally relevant to me yet. It's something I've seen. Like you can see, you know, some people commenting on someone's age and whether they're capable of doing a task. And sometimes that can run both ways.
4: Yeah.
5: Sometimes he or she looks a little too old to be able. Can they really do this? Or sometimes he or she looks a little too young. And really what the focus should be is how great are they? What is their talent? What is their experience? What can they deliver? And occasionally human beings get caught up on what someone looks like to try to use that as a proxy to how good they can be at doing a particular task. So I've been fortunate that I haven't experienced age-related discrimination, but I might.
4: But it's...
5: In my situation as a lawyer, it's the opposite. So you want authority walking into a room? The young lawyer actually is the one that someone looks at and says, they're not my lawyer. They seem a bit young.
6: Yeah.
5: But an older person walks in, they're like, well, that looks like my lawyer.
6: They've got long experience that may be germane to what the and they will calmly give you their wisdom.
5: You hope.
6: Well, at your level, I mean, you're a lawyer, but it strikes me you're more of a, there's a term in Italian, consigliere or something.
5: Consigliere?
6: That you say it better than I do that. Yeah. Well, you're more of, you're my advisor and you bring me wisdom and legal advice. You keep me out of, you know, trouble, but you also give me, say, some wisdom about, I think this person might be better than that person, or here's a good way to approach this merger. Is that more your role these days?
5: I think it should be the role of most lawyers.
6: Okay.
5: So, like, the technical aspects of the practice of law, I mean, those are table stakes. So any good lawyer should know what the law is.
6: Yeah.
5: Like, if, like, that's the starting point of the practice of law, understanding the rules of the law. The real value that a lawyer drives for their clients isn't being able to recite a particular statute or a particular case. It's being able to say, knowing what the law is, knowing what your business issues are, what's the right strategy for you, whether it's on a deal, whether you're looking at a merger, acquisition, whether you're facing a significant piece of litigation, to give you that advice that will help you make the right decision for your business, not just simply telling you what the law is, because that you can get pretty much from anywhere, and very soon you're going to get that from an AI system. Like, you know, if what lawyers' secret sauce was that they know what the law is and people don't have time to research it, that's about to be taken away. But what I think the lawyers, like the successful lawyers, what their secret sauce isn't knowing what the law is. They do know what that is, but it's what you do with it. It's the advice you give to your clients so they can make the right business decision.
6: Today, I'm delighted to be speaking with Sunil Kapoor, the CEO of McCarthy Tetreault, one of Canada's leading national law firms. I'm Carl Moore from McGill University, and you're listening to the CEO Series. Next up, we'll ask Sunil about his background in science and how it shaped his approach to legal thinking, and what he learned from his early experience working with the Ministry of the Attorney General.
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5: Hello again, you're listening to the CEO Series, and today I'm speaking with Sunil Kapoor, the CEO of McCarthy Tetro.
6: I had dinner last night with a local restaurant owner whose son just finished McGill Law. So he's just learning the law. How do you go from where he is to where you've been for years now? How do you gain that wisdom? Tell me about that process.
7: So I view law very much like a trade. So, you know, if you are a tradesperson, you have a mentorship program, an apprenticeship program, where you work with other senior tradespeople and you learn your craft. And I think as a young graduate of McGill Law School, fabulous law school, that he's going to hopefully get an opportunity to work with some very good lawyers. And when you're working with those lawyers, you get access to files, you get to see how they think about issues, you get to see how they relate with other people within the firm, you get to see how they relate with clients, what the interaction's like, what the communication skills are like, what the tone is, and how they come up with strategic advice. There's no shortcut to this. No great lawyer is just simply born on day one saying, I'm the next great lawyer in Canada to do trials or to do M&A work. It's a trade. It's something that you have to invest time in as a young lawyer, you have to have the good fortune of having great mentors and working with great lawyers.
6: Going back a few years, Sunil, a little bit, what did you study at university?
7: So I went to U of T. I started U of T in 1989, and I went to the Scarborough campus of U of T, which when I went to the Scarborough campus of U of T, everyone from my local high school, which was Lester Pearson, just simply, not everyone, but a large portion for our graduating class would go to U of T because it was the local university and it was the brand at the time for universities, maybe not Scarborough College, but yeah. Scarborough College was close to home. I think we jokingly used to call it grade 14 because you see so many of kids from your grade 13 class. Any of your listeners were wondering what grade 13 is. We used to in Ontario have something called grade 13. It's the only jurisdiction, I think, in North America that had a 13th grade. Fortunately, it was eliminated many years ago. So I went to U of T and I studied general sciences. Found a number of the courses interesting. I would say of all the courses I took, the course I found the most interesting was physics. That was fascinating. I really enjoyed symbolic logic. That was great too. And then I did my BSc. I did it in 3 years. And then went to Osgoode Hall Law School starting in 1992.
6: So you never practiced science?
7: No.
6: This is a self-serving question to a professor, but is that physics, the science you studied, does it ever come to mind in what you do today?
7: Well, the specific physics problems don't, but the logic does, like how you approach complex issues and how you solve for complex problems, which is study of physics, I would say, at its core, and sort of study of many important things at its core. And I would say learning how to think that way and how to approach problems is something that carries through other courses of study, whether it's the study of law, and certainly carries through to the practice of law.
6: Did you, when you went to law school, were you going, I'm going to be a lawyer for sure, or was it, let me explore it and maybe I'll go into business or whatever? Was that sense of calling to law right from law school, or came later?
7: So I went to law school. When I decided to go to law school, I was going to be a lawyer. In fact, I knew very little about the business of law. And I didn't, in fact, know very much about the practice of law. Didn't really have any lawyers in our family. So this was going to be a new adventure for me. But certainly from my perspective as a young graduate from U of T, going into law school, your perspective is you go to law school to be a lawyer. Hmm. And so when I went to law school, it was to be a lawyer. And that's what I've done for my entire career until my most recent appointment as the CEO of McCarthy's.
6: So to law school, who did you go work for? Was it McCarthy's right away?
7: No, I went to work for the Ministry of the Attorney General in Ontario.
6: Wow.
7: Which at the time for me was a fascinating place to start my career. I had some great mentors, in particular a senior counsel in our office, Malahal Wilson, who kind of took me under her wing and exposed me to a number of great files. And I got on my feet very quickly working at the Ministry of the Attorney General. When I say get on my feet, for people listening saying, well, that doesn't make any sense.
6: You want to answer?
7: Lawyers,
6: yeah.
7: Lawyers talk about getting on your feet in terms of being able to argue a case. And so I got the opportunity to argue cases at a very young stage in my career.
6: But on the prosecution side?
7: On the civil side. I worked for the Ministry of the Attorney General. The Ministry of the Attorney General, this is a pretty normal divide, has the criminal side of the house, which is really what you would see on TV, the prosecutors. But they have this enormous civil side, because the government itself is involved in so many civil matters, both regulatory and otherwise in the province, that they need civil counsel too, not just criminal counsel.
6: Okay.
7: So I worked on the civil side. So I got to argue a lot of cases, and some of them are very significant cases for someone.
6: In court?
7: A court of appeal, superior court, divisional court, labor arbitration matters. It was a great experience. And by my fourth year of practice, I made the decision that I wanted to try private practice. I could have had a great career if I stayed, like many people have and did decide to stay, and had wonderful careers in public service. I decided I wanted to try something else. It was a fantastic experience for me. So I started McCarthy's in my fourth year, 25 years ago.
6: Today, I'm delighted to be speaking with Sunil Kapoor, the CEO of McCarthy Tetrault, one of Canada's leading national law firms. I'm Carl Moore from McGill University, and you're listening to the CEO Series. Next up, we'll ask Sunil whether law shows reflect the reality of practicing law in the real world, and what he looks for when deciding who makes partner at a major law firm.
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9: Hello, I'm Tim Carroll, Artistic Director of the Shaw Festival in Niagara-on-the-Lake. Let's face it, we all need a laugh these days, and we have a bunch of them for you in One for the Pot, our classic British farce. It's absolutely packed with misunderstandings, slamming of doors, lookalikes, all sorts of clever theatrical tricks. 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
1: Hello again, you're listening to the CEO Series, and today I'm speaking with Sunil Kapoor, the CEO of McCarthy Tetro. When you're mentioning about, you know, we think about law shows, and that's kind of non-lawyer's view, what's the best law show? Is there a law show that you go, that captured it almost? Like, they're really good looking, but putting that aside, that captured what we do.
2: I'm still waiting for one.
1: Okay.
2: None of them actually capture what we do. I mean, there's the fun shows, like when I was, like in the 1980s, it was, I don't know if you remember it, L.A. Law.
1: Yeah, sure.
2: It was a fun show.
1: Yeah.
2: Not very realistic. And then the 2010 version of that is Suits. It's like not a serious show, and no one practices law that way.
1: Well, they're beautiful. So, everybody is gorgeous, and they yell at each other.
2: Like models,
1: yeah.
2: They're yelling at each other. They're acting unethically.
1: Yeah,
2: they're one day the same lawyers leading a significant merger and acquisition file, and the next day they're in court on a significant trial. I mean, it's obviously very far removed from reality. There aren't very many shows I can cite that I can say, well, that actually gets the practice of law.
1: So your first mentor was a woman, which that was, 25, 30 years ago. Yeah. That was more unusual, I take it.
2: Yes.
1: How have you made law, or how's law become better for women than 30 years ago? From what I hear from my students, it's better. What are some of the things you might have done as an industry?
2: So I think it was very deliberate as an industry to try to become more welcoming to women, not just at the entry level, so not just when they joined as students or first year associates, but how we can get more women into the partnership at law firms. So it's been a deliberate exercise. Progress has been made. When you look at the growth in women in partnership, which is the one stat that most people focus on.
1: Yeah.
2: Because for the last 15 years, if you just looked at the pipeline, you can say, well, the number of women and number of men coming into law firms about equal.
1: Yeah.
2: But that doesn't tell you the complete story. You have to look at how many progress into the partnership.
1: Yeah.
2: And that number has been steadily growing. The journey's not complete. We're not at 50%. No firm's at 50%. The market's not at 50% in terms of partners in big law that are women. But it's moving. And,
1: okay.
2: and firms, because of the deliberate attempt to be more welcoming to women, have adjusted the way that we look at and evaluate people, the way we delegate work, how we go about partnership and mission evaluations, looking at our maternity and parental leave policies, how we are okay with people taking those leaves and how we integrate them back into work and into files. It's been a deliberate attempt by law firms, and it's paying off.
1: Making partners a big deal. What do you have to do to make partner? Like, what are you looking for to say, yeah, he, she is ready to be a partner? Is it bringing in business, or what are some of the things you look for when you think about that decision?
2: Well, so the starting point is obviously exceptional talent. You have to be a very, very, very good lawyer. But that's the starting point, because there are a lot of great lawyers. Then you also have to be a strong cultural fit. You have to be a good person who treats people fairly, who gets along with their colleagues, who understands how to engage clients in a positive, respectful way. You have to have what I call this likability factor.
1: Okay.
2: And what do I mean by likability factor? If I like you and I know you're good at what you do, what am I more inclined to do? Give you business or work with you, whatever your vocation is. And so it's not easy to assess, but you look at it by saying, what have they done with the clients they've worked with? Have they gone in and built strong relationships? Have they got in some work? What's their potential to build a strong, healthy business? And a lot

0: to being a great lawyer and having what I call is the likability factor, because if you're likable, I want to invest in you. And if I want to, like, as a partner, if you're a young lawyer and I want to invest in you, then I know clients will want to invest in you too.
1: Part of likability, when I, you know, it's someone, there's a degree of charm there, there's a sense of humor, there's, they don't get upset too easily, and they're willing to cut me some slack and that sort of thing. Is that some of the elements of likability in your mind?
0: Sure, some of it. I mean, I'm not just talking, because there's lots of ways to be likable, and we often think about likability as that charming person who walks in with a million-dollar smile and a strong handshake, and boy, I like this person. But they're quieter people who you spend a little bit of time with and you get to know a bit more, and you actually come away with it saying that was a positive experience, and because they listen to you and they understand what you're saying and they're respectful in the way that they interact with you, and they, through the way that they're speaking to you and listening to you, they're conveying confidence that you can trust me. You can trust me with this issue. And so likability, from my perspective, is achieved in a lot of different ways and through a lot of different personalities.
1: Okay. How much do you have to bring business in to be a partner? Is that, rumor has it in the past, that was central. Is that more of a element rather than the element?
0: Well, it's a significant part of being a partner is the idea of, we call it a sustainable practice, that you're able to generate work for yourself and others. You know, it's a pretty special place to be invited into the partnership of one of these firms. And it comes with it intentionally a very high standard.
1: Yeah.
0: And, you know, if you meet that standard, it's fabulous. And you can have a wonderful career and can be rewarded in many ways. But it should be a high bar.
1: In some firms, there's equity and non-equity partners. What does that mean in simple English?
0: Sure. So the equity partners are the owners of the firm. They actually have ownership skin. They are what is referred to as a true partner in a partnership. An income partner is a non-equity. We call them income. Some firms call them something else. Is a class of lawyer in the firm that is transitioning, hopefully, towards equity partnership. They're given the title of partner to acknowledge that they've achieved a certain level of seniority, but they are not a true equity holder. They're not a true owner. They're not carrying the liabilities of the firm. They get a fixed income and subject to a discretionary bonus normally, as opposed to an equity partner where all you get to do is you get a share of the profits.
1: Today, I'm delighted to be speaking with Sunil Kapoor, the CEO of McCarthy Tetra, one of Canada's leading national law firms. I'm Carl Moore from McGill University, and you're listening to the CEO Series. Next up, Sunil, about how the common law and the civil law differ. We have the civil law here in Quebec, and the rest of the country has a common law. And how McCarthy Tetra navigates both frameworks within the national practice.
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0: burned by your old AC system this summer and avoid expensive breakdowns during the hottest temperatures of the year. 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
4: Hello again, you're listening to the CEO Series, and today I'm speaking with Sunil Kapoor, the CEO of McCarthy Tetro. How many employees is there in McCarthy Tetro, and how many partners and how many equity partners about?
5: So the total headcount at McCarthy's is around 2,000 people, and there are approximately 225 equity partners.
4: So there'll be legal assistants in various roles that are very important,
5: that's right,
4: but are not lawyers per se.
5: And so the lawyer headcount would be just over 900.
4: And what cities are you in?
5: Well, start on the West Coast.
4: Okay.
5: Vancouver, Calgary, Toronto, Montreal, Quebec City. We have a representative office in New York City and a representative office in London, UK.
4: Now, in Quebec and Ontario, in Quebec, there's a different form of law, more from the French, where in the rest of Canada and the U.S., it's more from the English system. How different are those systems of law?
5: So in the province of Quebec, they have the civil law system, which is based on the system in France, as you described, and the rest of Canada is a common law system, which is the English law system. They're different marketplaces, and if you are not from the province of Quebec, you should not be opining on civil law issues.
4: Okay.
5: So why it's important to have a very strong presence for a firm like ours within the Quebec region. You know, some of the legal principles at the end of the day are probably not going to be dramatically different, but the source will be, and there are nuances to it. So that's why it's really important for us. If you're going to be a national firm in Canada, I don't think you can be a national firm in Canada without having a very strong presence in the Quebec region.
4: Why London? Why do you have an office over there?
5: So it's a representative office,
4: okay,
5: like New York City, which means we're not intending to practice and do not practice domestic law. It's there to build associations with clients and international law firms. It's there to get market intelligence for our Canadian clients. So it allows for our client base in Canada who's looking to do work in Europe, a source to call saying, we want to do this type of deal. What kind of market intelligence do you have? And which firm should we work with? Because we wouldn't do that work if it's, say, a merger in the UK or a trial in the UK. But we'd build a strong network of trusted friends that we can say, well, we know these people really well through our London office, and this is the firm you should work for. Similarly, there's work coming from Europe or Africa, and often comes through London to North America, and if it's coming to Canada, our London office would have built a network in London where they would have the opposite of that conversation,
4: sure,
5: which is who should we get to know in Canada if we want to like potentially invest in this particular business. And they'd say, well, we know McCarthy's, you know, their London partner, and we think you should work with McCarthy's. That's really the bottom line reason why you would have a representative office.
4: Okay.
5: So it's not a practicing, domestic law practicing office. It's really building relationships.
4: So this is an exam question. You've been to New York and London. Compare and contrast the two cities.
5: So I love both those cities. I, you know, there's the list of the world's great cities is not that long. Those two would definitely be on the list of the world's great cities. I find New York, and this seems, New York's more contained for me because everything I do in New York's in Manhattan. And so I find it somehow easier to get around, whereas London's a very, very large city. It's got a large expanse,
4: yeah,
5: between the city, and then you go to Knightsbridge and Notting Hill. It's spread out over a pretty large territory and lots of interesting things to do in lots of different neighborhoods from one end to the other. New York's pretty contained. Most of the things I like,
4: yeah,
5: to do are in Manhattan, maybe a few exceptions, but mostly in Manhattan. I find the food scenes to be on par. They both have a fabulous dining scene. For me, I'm a North American sports fan. The New York sports scene is more interesting because it's what I'm familiar with.
4: Yeah.
5: So that for me is certainly better. I like the fact I can jump on a plane to New York and be there very quickly, whereas a trip to London takes a little bit more of an effort.
4: And a time change and everything else.
5: Yeah, 5-hour time change and then 6-7 hours in the air.
4: What's your favorite kind of restaurant? And give us your top three restaurants in Toronto.
5: So I have a pretty broad palate. And I like lots of different types of cuisines. So I'll just give you some examples of restaurants that I like. So in the last year, I've gone a number of times to an Indian restaurant on Avenue Road called Adrik.
4: Okay.
5: Find the service level and the food just great. And I've really, really enjoyed being there. I've gone there now a number of times over the last year. Just almost 100 meters from Adrik is another place I like going to. It's a Mediterranean seafood restaurant. That's their specialty called Jozo's. It's been an institution in Toronto. I think it's been there for over 50 years. Food's always fantastic. Staff are always really friendly and engaging. And the last one, because you asked for three, I grew up in Scarborough, and I'm a big fan of Hakka Chinese food. There's actually a good Hakka Chinese restaurant close to where I currently live, but my favorite one is this place called Frederick's in Scarborough.
4: And this may be a generational difference. My parents more narrow what they ate, where I cuisines from all over. Now, it sounds like you're the same way.
5: You probably
4: had Indian at home growing up, but
5: absolutely.
4: You've expanded. But there's some great Indian food in Toronto.
5: There's some very good Indian food in Toronto. So in Toronto, and then there's a big South Asian community that lives outside of Toronto in an area called Brampton.
4: Sure.
5: And Brampton, because of the very large South Asian community that resides in Brampton, has a number of traditional eateries.
4: Yeah. So what sports do you like to follow?
5: So this is a tough time of year to ask me that question because the Toronto Maple Leafs are once again bounced out of the playoffs.
4: Well, they did better than the Canadians, so hats off.
5: Yeah, but you know, at least the Canadians won a cup in my lifetime. I'm still waiting for the Leafs to win a cup. So I'm a huge fan of the NHL and a huge Leafs fan. I love the NBA, big Raptors fan as well. Huge fan of the NFL. I just love watching football, even if I don't have a favorite team in the game. This is the difference between the NFL for me and, let's say, a basketball game or a hockey game. If the Leafs or Raptors aren't playing, my interest level declines materially in the game. In an NFL game, it doesn't.
4: So Buffalo's not your team. Toronto, it's the closest.
5: Buffalo's never been my team. I think Josh Allen is a great quarterback, and I'm a big Josh Allen fan, and I would love for Josh to take Buffalo to the Super Bowl and win. And I'd be very, very happy if that happened. But they've never been my team, but I'm a huge Josh Allen fan.
4: One of my dreams is to sit courtside, even for 10 minutes, NBA games. It's the only sport in the world where very large men at high speed may fall in your lap. Like any other sport, you're protected from the players. Have you ever got to sit once courtside?
5: No, I've not experienced courtside seats.
4: Yeah, it just seems like it would be cool to do that, just for the experience of, you know, watching the game very intently, just in case.
5: I'm sure it's a fabulous experience, and I've had a number of people who've told me how great the experience is, and so maybe one day.
4: Okay. So what do you do to keep in shape yourself?
5: So I have a great trainer, Andre, who was with Monday morning at 6 a.m., Tuesday morning at 6 a.m. in the gym with Andre.
4: I don't think we want to hear the 6 a.m. part, but that's fine. I mean, we appreciate that. You have a busy life.
5: Yeah. So I try to see Andre at least 3 times a week, and we lift weights, which as you age, I think is really important and thing something that I think people don't focus in enough on.
4: So how many reps do you do, or how many minutes?
5: So I work out with him for an hour straight.
4: And part of that is weightlifting, part is
5: it's all weightlifting.
4: Oh, really? So, and you have some weights at home, presumably.
5: I do.
4: Yeah.
5: But I don't use them.
4: Okay. Well,
5: by the time I finish with Andre for the week.
4: That's great. Done.
5: Yeah.
4: So during the pandemic, we started thinking about mental health more. And lawyers overwork sometimes in order to impress the partners and so on. So that's part of the game. But we're more aware of it. So what do you do for the mental health of your employees? And what do you do about your own mental health? What do you do for mental health these days?
5: So we have a pretty full program around mental health and mental health awareness. And we've been speaking a lot about it to our firm members. And so there's lots of supports, whether it's the counselor we have available to our employees whenever they need it, to other mental health programs, to awareness around it, to having presentations on mental health, training around mental health. So it's been a big push over the last number of years to recognize the importance of mental health and its impact on employees. Because it's, you know, first, it's the right thing to do, but also if you are not interested in doing the right thing, which hopefully is not the case, from a purely business perspective, you have to understand the impact on your business and productivity that mental health has.
4: This has been the CEO Series. Sunil, thank you for joining us today. I'd also like to thank our technical producer, Marco Campagna, our producer, Aya Ibrahim, and scriptwriter, Stephanie Richey. Thanks again to our listeners. A la prochaine.
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8: From the National Newsroom of the Canadian Press, I'm Lisa Laporte. Foreign Affairs Minister Anita Anand is calling the situation in Venezuela following two catastrophic earthquakes horrific. The rare double earthquake struck northern Venezuela 39 seconds apart on Wednesday. Officials said Friday the death toll had risen to at least 920 people, with more than 3,300 others injured. Anand says Canada is providing $5 million for emergency relief efforts.
9: But we are looking to do more in terms of humanitarian aid. And we are working out of our mission in Bogota. I've been in touch with my UK counterpart, Secretary Yvette Cooper, to see if there's an opportunity for us to work together in Venezuela.
8: More than 51,000 people are believed to be missing in Venezuela following the earthquakes. Bahrain is accusing Iran of launching a new drone attack against the island nation. This comes after the U.S. military launched overnight strikes against Iran over an attack on a ship in the Strait of Hormuz. A social media trend involving aggressively kicking the doors of strangers' homes has police across Canada warning of its potentially dangerous consequences. consequences. Nanaimo RCMP are the latest police detachment to caution residents about the door kick challenge. It has participants filming themselves kicking doors late at night to get a reaction out of homeowners. Reserve Constable Gary O'Brien says Nanaimo police have been dealing with it since early 2025.
10: And we have at least 10 documented cases where kids are showing up, kicking the doors late at night, scaring the bejivens of the people inside, doing damage to the doors, then taking off. In one or two cases, the kids have actually been chased.
8: Police say the trend could turn dangerous with the potential for injuries as well as criminal charges. Locals and visitors commemorated the 50th anniversary of the CN Tower in Toronto on Friday. It was built by the Canadian National Railway to solve a practical problem back in the 1960s when newly constructed skyscrapers were blocking radio and TV signals across the city. And a happy ending in the case of a missing giraffe in Texas.
11: Gracie the giraffe has been found safe and healthy, Texas authorities now say. Cedar Hollow Ranch had been searching for the animal since Monday, with her owner even offering a $5,000 reward for information that led to her safe return. But the manager of the ranch, Vic Jones, was able to locate Gracie by helicopter, about 4 miles south of the ranch in Texas Hill Country. Gracie is a reticulated giraffe, known for its rectangular spots, and is estimated to be about 4 years old. Mike Dubusky, ABC News.
8: This is the Canadian Press. In sports, Whitehorse-born Gavin McKenna is the newest member of the Toronto Maple Leafs. The team selected the 18-year-old winger with the first pick in the 2026 NHL draft in Buffalo Friday. McKenna was asked about playing under the spotlight in an intense media market.
12: Pressure is a privilege, so when you go to a fan base like that and you do well, it's the best spot to be. I mean, you said it's the biggest market out there, so I'm confident in myself and I want to do good, so hopefully the fan base falls in love with me and it's a good time.
8: The Maple Leafs finished 28th in the overall standings last season. The Toronto Argonauts beat the Saskatchewan Roughriders 40-34 in CFL action. The Texas Rangers edged the Toronto Blue Jays 5-4 in the major leagues. And Belgium overcame a slow start at the World Cup to advance to the knockout round with a 5-1 win over New Zealand in Vancouver. From the Canadian Press, I'm Lisa Laporte.
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16: Here's a quick look at your forecast. Today starts off with a sun and cloud mix before skies start to clear with a high of 25. It's going to feel a little bit warmer, though, with a humidex at 30. Tonight, a few clouds hang around as temps go down to a low of 14. Tomorrow, skies are expected to have clear and sunny, going up to a high of 26. Looking ahead, though, Monday should see a sun and cloud mix with a high of 27. Before Tuesday, that's a 30% chance of showers with a high of 30.
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18: A of West Lincoln this morning. Kicking off the guests and our conversation about West Lincoln is DJ Brooks, Manager of Community Services. Good morning, DJ.
19: Good morning. Thanks for having me.
18: Well, thanks for being here early. Sometimes people don't want the early spot.
19: Yeah, I think I... We didn't have to draw straws. I just volunteered for the early one. I've got kids. I'm up early anyways. This is when all the best drivers are on the road anyways.
18: Absolutely.
19: Right? They're paying attention.
18: The best listeners at this time. We have only the best happening.
19: All the good stuff happens at 6:20.
18: Exactly. Okay, speaking of good stuff, that's what you're here to talk about. You get to do fun stuff, right? Like, your job's pretty fun.
19: Well, yeah, my staff's job's pretty fun. They get
18: okay.
19: to do all the fun stuff. But yeah, we're lucky, right? The rec department, we get to put on these community-facing events, have these community-facing programs. And at the end of the day, we're the fun side of municipal work. So, you know, all of our Canada Day events, movies in the park, running arenas and parks and providing spaces for people to go out as a family or even as an individual and or friends, whatever, and just have fun and recreate, right? We know in 2026 that there's a real issue with screens and lack of community for some people. So we provide the spaces, events, and places where people can get out and enjoy a sense of community.
18: We all need that for sure. So let's get into some of the specifics. Canada Day is coming up.
19: Yeah, Canada Day is coming up. My staff are in full prep mode for that one. It's
18: full face paint already?
19: No, not yet. Not yet, but we're planning on it. So all the planning for that is going on right now. Most of it's you'll start seeing it come up on our website. So we have our headliner Mitch Zorn is dealt with, T's are crossed, I's are dotted, so that's coming, and we're going to have our big fireworks show at the end of the night. A lot of, you know, if you've been to the West Lincoln Canada Day event before, it's going to feel very similar, but we're just adding some little touches, right? So we're going to have, like, our bouncy castles, things like that, our kids' entertainment area, and then more of an adult space as well, so that it kind of fits the needs, wants of all generations. So it starts at 3 o'clock and it goes till 10. We're expecting actually a very busy Canada Day this year. It's weird. What happens is Canada Day is on a Wednesday.
18: Yeah, right in the middle of the week.
19: So people stay.
18: Right.
19: So
18: okay.
19: They
18: instead of going out of town.
19: Correct.
18: Okay.
19: Right. So if it's on a Friday, they'll go up to the cottage. They'll go somewhere for the weekend to celebrate. When you've got a midweek Canada Day, all the local Canada Days are usually very well attended. So for those in West Lincoln or out of West Lincoln planning on coming to our Canada Day, just be prepared for parking. We've got shuttles from a few different locations throughout the community to get you there because parking is limited on site at our leisure plex. But yeah, just check our website for information on which lot and shuttle maybe makes the most sense for you. But yeah, we look forward to having tons and tons of people there.
18: Okay, that's good stuff. Great tips as well. You mentioned the movie nights. When are those?
19: Yeah, so we just confirmed our four movie nights through the summer with our hosts, which we're very grateful to have three different groups hosting for us this year. So July 17th, we've got Lilo and Stitch. And our local MPP, Sam Oosterhoff, is hosting that one. Friday, July 31st, Harold and the Purple Crayon and Merritt Funeral Home, a local funeral home in town, who seems to sponsor or host just about everything we do. They're an awesome community member. They're hosting that one. Friday, August 14th, Zootopia 2, Modern is hosting. And then Modern again on Friday, August 28th, is hosting Goat. So we've got those four through the summer months. They're at the West Lincoln Community Center, and they usually start at start at dusk.
18: Okay.
19: So we don't give
18: depends
19: like a time.
18: Because we know as the summer goes on, the days get a little shorter. But we love those late
19: July 17th.
18: For sure.
19: They'll probably start at 9, and then by August 28th, it's 8 or 8:30.
18: Right. So, something I might be able to attend. Yeah. I can't be up till 9 o'clock. That's too late. What's the Roots and Rhythm event?
19: So in the past, we've had what we called the Market Park It. Oh, I'm going to get it wrong now because we've changed. Changed it since I've been here.
18: Your staff's yelling at you.
19: They are. They're like, what are you doing? It was a market event with music, and now we've rebranded it to Roots and Rhythm because we really wanted to showcase the agricultural spirit of West Lincoln. We truly are a farming and agricultural community. It's not just like lip service. It's not just a sign on the board. Truly a large part of who we are here in West Lincoln is that agricultural roots. So we've tried to create an event that kind of really understands that spirit. So for 6 weeks in a row, we're going to have bands, line dancing, a market with vendors. But then what we're really trying to do is add that agricultural spirit through working with partners. So like on July 22nd, it's Chicken and Coop Night, and the Chicken Farmers of Ontario and the Egg Farmers of Ontario are going to be there doing educational stuff, doing entertainment stuff. So it's going to be a whole night with music and dancing and a market, but based around chicken and egg farming.
18: Okay.
19: And then we're also going to have July 29th is Meet the Herd Night with Brookturn Farms, and that's more of a dairy education. So dairy farming, and again, there's going to be interactive displays on dairy farming and education on dairy farming and fun events around dairy farming. Then August 5th is Pastures and Plates, which is, I think, that's more beef farming. August 12th is Big Machine Night with Premier Equipment. And then we're starting at July 15th and finishing it August 19th with more of like a, the 15th is a kickoff with family activities and stuff. And then August 19th is the Sunset Social, which is kind of the come down and more adult activities. So we're really, really focusing hard. And my staff are really focusing hard on really grabbing onto these agricultural roots, having education and entertainment based around these agricultural roots, which I think is really, really cool and what really differentiates us from all the other communities.
18: Yeah.
19: Because, you know, Grimsby's got a market, Pelham's got a market, Niagara Falls has a market. So we don't want to just have a market. We want to have music. We want to have this educational and entertainment piece based around who we are here in West Lincoln.
18: Yeah, and I think, you know, whether you're part of the agriculture community or not, those are all really, like, people are very interested in the educational part. Like, if you think of, like, the Royal Winter Fair, while you were saying all those, I thought, oh, this is like a breakdown of the things you might find at a big event like that.
19: Yeah, absolutely, because, you know, West Smithville itself, right, that, there's not a lot of farming in Smithville proper. It's a town. You know, there's subdivisions, but there's lots of people there that understand where they live and where they've chosen to live.
18: Yep.
19: And want to learn about and be educated. Or maybe you grew up on a farm, you know, in Attercliffe or in Wellandport, and now you just live in Smithville proper, and you want to go back to your roots again, and you love the idea of farming and agriculture. So
18: yeah,
19: I think it's a good mix that way as well.
18: I love it. Super interesting stuff. So do people sign up for that? They just show up?
19: No, yeah, that's totally free. It's at the West Lincoln Community Center, so all the entertainment will take place at the Bandshell, weather permitting, obviously, but we the ice is out at the arena right now, so if there happens to be a weather event, we'll just move it all inside. We'll pick it all up and get it in, but we're very hopeful for at least 6 days of good weather. So just show up. Totally free. We also have events going on at the community center at that time to try to kind of amplify the event. So we have like our gym is what we call an open gym for young families. So you can go in and play basketball, floor hockey, things like that. So it's not just for the adults to sit and listen to music. We're trying to really ramp that up by providing a space for all ages between events outside and inside. So yeah, totally free. Come on by at the community center on those days. Everything starts at around 5 o'clock. Headliner starts around 7, usually wrapped up by about 9, so it's not exactly late night into the night.
18: My kind of night, DJ. I'm telling you, that sounds amazing. Is there the West Lincoln Town website? Is that the best place to go?
19: Yeah.
18: Follow socials, that kind of thing?
19: For everything, our social media is awesome. Beth, our communications person, is great at getting things out, but our website has everything up to date as well. I know the website's changing literally this week, I think. Jess? Yeah? website changing this week?
18: Yeah, she's working on it right now.
19: Yeah, it's like I know it's being updated. So, but yeah, you can find everything on our socials, Facebooks, Instagram, and just the website.
18: Okay, well, you know what? They saved the best for first, DJ. This was so fun. Thank you so much for being here.
19: Thanks for having me.
18: DJ Brooks, Manager of Community Services here as we roundtable road trip in West Lincoln.
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18: us now, Fire Chief Tim Hofsink. Good morning, Chief.
0: Good morning. How are you?
18: I'm good. Thanks so much for being here.
0: Absolutely.
18: All right. And it's nice this time of year. You know, the days are long. We're in a little bit of sun already in the 6 o'clock hour, so it's a beautiful day.
0: It is a beautiful day out there.
18: All right. So tell us about, I really enjoy the Roundtable Roadshows. We get to know about the different towns and cities in Niagara and
0: sure.
18: all of the fire departments. I know you all closely will work together and your colleagues and things, but you all run a little bit different. So tell us about how it works here in West Lincoln.
0: Absolutely. We do run a little differently. In some of the larger cities, of course, there are career firefighters. Here in West Lincoln, this is an all-volunteer force. So we have 55 firefighters. They are all part-time on-call firefighters. So they carry pagers, they carry cell phones that have apps on them to notify them of fire calls. And when an incident comes in, they get notified, they respond to the stations, and then they take the trucks out. So it's a little different when people move to small towns. Sometimes they believe that there will be firefighters in the stations at all times, but in this case, that is not so. So we have a large group. They are a good group of dedicated people, and when calls come in, they're leaving their families, they're leaving their work, and they're going to respond to emergencies. So, yeah, it's a great group of people.
18: Amazing. And so what are we talking about in terms of volume throughout the year? How many emergency calls are these people going to?
0: Well, it does, as we were mentioning earlier, it does go up and down a little bit over the course of the year. But typically, we're running between 300 and 400 calls a year. So that averages out to roughly one call a day.
18: Okay. Yeah. And you think about firefighters, of course, you are responding to issues of fire, but you are also at the accidents.
0: Yeah, absolutely. In fact, motor vehicle collisions are some of the most common incidents that we respond to. We do have a large number of fires and medical incidents, but motor vehicle collisions are very common. We have, being the largest area municipality in Niagara, we have a large number of roads, and they're generally fairly high-speed rural roads. So the collisions that do occur are often severe. So our crews are well-trained to deal with those emergencies, and we have excellent equipment to deal with it. But, it seems to be often in the nice weather that we do see more of those collisions. And unfortunately, we do encourage people to be cautious, to stay alert, and to pay attention to their surroundings, because it's very easy to be distracted, especially on these nice summer days. The consequences can be fairly severe. So
18: definitely. How about that training? How does that work? Is it ongoing?
0: It is an ongoing training program. So recently, the Ontario government required that firefighters are certified to the same level across the board throughout the province of Ontario. And career firefighters and volunteer firefighters are required to be certified to the NFPA standards. So our firefighters train weekly for a couple of hours every Wednesday night. But our recruit program, it's a pretty substantial program, and it runs about 160 hours, and that gets our firefighters basically from somebody who comes in off the street not knowing anything about firefighting to being a certified firefighter responding on the trucks. And it takes about 14 months.
18: Okay, wow. Mm-hmm. And is that possible for somebody who's kind of never done anything to be able to become a volunteer firefighter?
0: It absolutely is. That was the career path that I followed myself. I was 21 years old here in Smithville and didn't really know anything about firefighting. I came to the fire hall and applied and received all the training, and, you know, 30 years later, here I am.
18: Yeah, so, it's just like that, overnight success, right?
0: Overnight success, yeah. only three decades away. That's right. But, absolutely, we bring people in, and, you know, there are some folks that have had previous firefighter training, but many are coming in just with an interest to serve their communities, and we support them in developing their skills and becoming certified firefighters and really making a difference.
18: That's tremendous. And they have green lights, right?
0: They do have green lights. So the Highway Traffic Act allows us to use green lights only as a courtesy light. So we're basically alerting drivers around us that we are responding to an emergency, and we're requesting that they would give way to firefighters. The emergency that they're responding to could be at your own home. So any time that we can save in getting our firefighters to those emergency scenes is you know, it's worth the effort.
18: So watch out for the green lights.
0: Absolutely, yeah. Pull over and allow these folks to get to the emergency scene or to the fire hall so that they can respond in the fire trucks.
18: Good to know what's going on there. Another interesting fact here is the water, because of course when you're responding to a fire, that is a very important part. But given this large geographic area, you don't have hydrants everywhere.
0: That's correct. Yeah, we have about 385 square kilometers, and only the area of Smithville here in West Lincoln has hydrants. So the vast majority of West Lincoln does not have any hydrants or water pipes in the ground. So whenever there's an emergency that requires us to put water on a fire, we need to bring that water with us. So we have a couple of very, very large tankers. They hold about 13,000 liters of water each, and they respond with us. So we take basically our entire water supply machine with us as we go. And when we arrive, we start setting that up right away. And a couple of big pools that we carry on the side of each tanker, we dump the water in there and then start fighting the fire with the water that we bring.
18: Oh, wow. Okay. Yep. So it's great that you have that equipment, that the town has made sure that that's important and all of that stuff's up to date.
0: Yeah, absolutely. Council's been very supportive of us for us in that regard. We do have excellent neighbors as well. We have agreements with our neighboring fire departments so that when we have these large-scale events, we can draw on their tankers as well. And there's reciprocal agreements. And we basically share our tankers back and forth in a mutual aid agreement. And that allows for us to have, you know, kind of a force multiplier where we bring in these other units from other towns and run a continuous shuttle of trucks between, say, a hydrant or a fixed water source and the fire scenes. And we could have four or five, six at a time that are running if we have to flow a lot of water.
18: Okay, and something really interesting you let me know about before this is, like, I would think newer homes are better in terms of giving us time to get out, but that might not necessarily be the case because of the materials we use now, right?
0: That is true. At the beginning of my career, we had old farmhouses. Most of the things in there were kind of natural fibers, wood, wool, cotton. And as time's gone on, we have newer homes. They're better built as far as energy efficiency is concerned, but the products they're made of and the things that are in them are frequently made with polyurethane foam plastics, things of that nature, and that material burns faster, it burns hotter, and the homes are better sealed so that the heat is retained within the building as the fire burns. So it really does cut down on the amount of time that people have to escape their home in the event of a fire, where, you know, there may have been 5 minutes to get out. In an older home, you may have only 1 or 2 minutes now. And when you think about, you know, if you were to detect something going on in your home, what would you do to get out and just recognize the situation that you're in? That doesn't leave you very much time. So
18: not at all.
0: The early alerting is really the key. That is to make sure that you have working smoke alarms and carbon monoxide detectors in your home at every level of your home. That's critical. Those early detection pieces, that's what allows people to get out safely before the firefighters get there. Unfortunately, as quick as we are to respond, we simply can't be there within that 1 or 2 minute window. There just isn't enough time. So that's the part that everyone has to take on themselves to make sure that they're protecting themselves and their families with the proper use of these alarms and detectors.
18: That's going to stick with people today, Chief. Thanks for sharing that. And finally, if anybody wants to get involved, you are going to be recruiting coming up in the fall.
0: We are recruiting in the fall, absolutely. We have two stations here in West Lincoln. There's a rural station out in Caister Center and the station here in Smithville. We'll be looking for personnel for each of those. For those applying for the Smithville station, you would need to live within the town borders. And for those applying out in Caister Center, it's a reasonable driving distance to the fire hall. We're a little bit more flexible out there. But yeah, we're looking to take on a number of staff for each station. Applications can be found online, so go to westlincoln.ca, and I think under the Living Here tab, there's the fire services. You can find the application online there. And yeah, we go through the entire process of screening, and hopefully we'll have a class starting in January.
18: Incredible. It's so nice to meet you, Chief. Thanks for stopping by this morning.
0: Thank you very much.
18: Joining us this morning, Fire Chief Tim Hofsink, as we broadcast live in the town of West Lincoln. That's where we have Roundtable Road Trip.
1: Here's a quick look at your forecast. Today starts off with a sun and cloud mix before skies start to clear with a high of 25. It's going to feel a little bit warmer, though, with a humidex at 30. Tonight, a few clouds hang around as temps go down to a low of 14. Tomorrow, skies are expected to have clear and sunny, going up to a high of 26. Looking ahead, though, Monday should see a sun and cloud mix with a high of 27. Before Tuesday, that's a 30% chance of showers with a high of 30.
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7: No,
6: just wondering if you were able to escape and go on a vacation.
7: Oh, I wish I could have. I mean, I did get on my bike and go to some towns in southwestern Ontario just, you know, to visit. But then I rode back home. So it doesn't technically qualify as a vacation. It was only a few hours.
6: Listen, gas prices are high. We can only go places on our bikes now.
7: Granola is much cheaper, and it's a wonderful fuel, and I hear it's really good for you. It keeps your cholesterol levels down.
6: Oh my gosh, Carmi, you're funny. We'll talk about the tech stories, but have you gone through the UFO files that were released by the American government today?
7: I haven't. I was watching for it. I've been in a whole bunch of other interviews today on some other subjects, but I was waiting for it because, I mean, this is, you know, it's what I find interesting, though, is like this is the third time the federal government in the U.S. has like released documents that were supposed to shed new light on an historical event. So we have already seen the JFK papers. We've seen the Martin Luther King papers, and we didn't learn anything new. So, like, I'm kind of wondering what else we're going to learn about UFOs that we haven't already known, you know, that we don't already know. So I wasn't holding my breath. I'm kind of hoping it'll be a fun read. I do have some time set aside on the weekend to kind of dig through some of them, but I'm not expecting a lot because as is often the case out of Washington, they promise something and then there's a big letdown. So yeah, I don't have a whole lot of hope there. And what I find interesting also is a lot of the imagery that we see online from more recent events, most of them are rockets. So like when a rocket goes up, it does weird things in the atmosphere. Sometimes it makes something that it looks like they call it jelly. And so a lot of the footage, it's super blurry. The timestamps roughly correlate to when SpaceX, in most cases, would have been launching a rocket. They're usually in, you know, either Florida, you know, U.S. East Coast or U.S. West Coast, which is where they launched them from. So the vast majority of them, there are reasonable explanations, either a rocket going up or something re-entering the atmosphere. And I suspect that a lot of what we're going to see in these papers will kind of validate that. But again, we've seen that before.
6: Okay. Well, take a look over them. A lot of people are saying that they're not very impressed with them. And, you know, even the one drawing that, you know, really attracted a lot of attention, it's actually a sketch by the FBI based on. So it's like, you know, thanks, Trump, again.
7: Yeah, exactly. Yeah. Sorry, that was redacted. I know. I mean, I feel like we're being played again because I got my hopes up for the JFK release as well as the MLK release. And I left feeling very disappointed. I had to walk around the block both times. So I don't want to get my expectations up too high this time.
6: You're so healthy. You just go right to physical activity when you're frustrated.
7: Well, I got to do something positive, right?
6: So the big story I would say this week is that a joint investigation by federal and

0: provincial privacy commissioners has concluded that OpenAI violated Canadian privacy laws during the initial training of ChatGPT. And I believe you've kind of hinted at this before.
1: Yeah, and I remember, so November 2022, which is when ChatGPT was released to the public, and it was kind of like a watershed moment, first time that a major chatbot was released, you know, into mainstream use, that it wasn't just in the lab or available to researchers. And arguably that kind of started the AI era. And I remember when it first came out, first thing that I did was basically the same thing I did when Google first came out all those years ago. I searched for myself. I asked it questions about myself to see, what does it know about me? And A, I was kind of shocked it knew a lot about me. So clearly it had been trained on things that I had put out there or that were put out there on my behalf. I've been publishing a blog for a number of years, active on social media, publishing websites. So obviously there'd be stuff out there on me. And of course I work in media. So that was one. But what also freaked me out was a lot of the information was just downright wrong. And so now which of course, as we know, AI doesn't always get it right. And so now that the privacy commissioner, both at the federal level and in BC, Alberta, and Quebec, his provincial counterparts, they took 3 years to investigate this, and they found that OpenAI, as part of the training process where they kind of hoovered up, they sucked up huge amounts of data from the open internet, so websites, blogs, social media posts, online forums, things like that, they just threw it into a database, and they used that to train their model, and they didn't do a very good job of it, and so they overcollected, and it wasn't just regular information, it was healthcare information, it was financial, it was people's political views, and it was even information about kids, which they really shouldn't have been collecting, that they didn't ask permission, they didn't communicate in advance, they just went ahead and did it, and there was fake information in those, and they did not provide a provision for us as regular people, regular users, to get those mistakes corrected. So there's no button I could press that say, hey, you know, you got this wrong, please remove it. And OpenAI says our technology is now better. We've addressed much of what the privacy commissioners have alleged, and, you know, we pledge to improve the way we handle this in future. But the reality is this is the way the entire industry operates, and there is no law that holds them to account. And so they can say whatever they want, but the privacy commissioners, they don't have the power to actually do anything about OpenAI's transgressions. They can't punish them, they can't fine them, they can't sanction them. That's because we have no AI laws in place. And the privacy laws that we do have in place now were written in 1983.
0: Wow.
1: So they kind of don't really, they don't even recognize that AI exists. So they're calling on the government to, you know, get moving on this legislation. And we are hearing that they are planning on introducing AI legislation later this year. They're working on online harms. All of this would give them more tools to deal with OpenAI and other companies who behave this way in future. But for now, we're all just kind of, you know, we're hoping OpenAI does the right thing, but nothing's really going to change because that's not the business they're in. They're in the business of growing. They grow by sucking up a lot of data. They certainly don't grow by restricting our access to their platform.
0: The other story is that Meta will be using AI to analyze the height and bone structure to identify if users are underage. I can see a whole bunch of issues with this, with, you know, not all people who are small are children.
1: Yeah, exactly. And there will be false positives. So, of course, up until now, the way that Meta on its platforms like Facebook and Instagram and WhatsApp, the way they manage age is it's the honor system, right? You put your birthday in when you first register for the service. And if you decide to maybe fudge the numbers a little bit and make yourself look older, they're not checking. There's no automation there. And so if a 12-year-old makes it look like they're 14 years old and they get on, even though they're not supposed to be on until they're 13, there's nothing Meta can do. So they're going to use technology to essentially make sure that we're being honest. And so they're saying it's not facial recognition. They're calling it visual analysis. And basically what it does is it looks at someone. It looks at a photo and a video of them, and it looks for visual cues like height or bone structure. And then it estimates that person's general age. So it doesn't identify the person. There's no facial recognition. It doesn't store that information. It essentially uses it to answer the question, are you 13 or older? If yes, then you're on. If not, that we're kicking you off or disabling your account. So, you know, the company's been, it's been fined hundreds of millions of dollars for putting kids at risk. This is one of the tools that it's going to be using to ensure that kids aren't, ending up on the platform when they shouldn't be, and that those minimum age restrictions are being respected. Because if they aren't, the company's probably going to find itself back in court again.
0: All right, Carmi, we're out of time. Always appreciate you joining us, and we'll talk next week.
1: Awesome. And the truth is out there. I will be looking for it, I promise.
0: Spend the weekend going over those UFO files. Let me know if there's anything interesting.
1: I'm in there. We'll talk about this next week.
0: Thanks, Carmi. Carmi Levy is our tech analyst. Always love talking to him.
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0: Jeff Polachowski's here. He's Senior Media and Policy Analyst at Armstrong Strategy Group. They're located in downtown St. Catharines. Jeff, you were listening to the program earlier, and I Googled the most famous mom in Niagara. Laura Secord popped up. We just talked to friends of Laura Secord, and you shared some information that was really cool, and I think maybe we should push ahead with this.
9: Yeah, I was listening in my car while you were talking, and, you know, it brought to mind some thoughts that I had last year. Last year was Laura Secord's 250th birthday. She would have been 250. And I would say, yes, she is probably the most famous mom in Canada. And she's really a hero, a person for these times. At a time when Canada was basically under invasion by these American troops, she worked up the courage to leave her home, walk 16 hours through what was essentially a contested battle zone, to get up there to Fitzgibbon up at Beaver Dams and inform him that these Americans were coming. She was never really honored in her lifetime for that. The most she received was a small pension from the future King Edward VII. She's received some more honors now, however, but at this time, we are now in a position where Canada's sovereignty is under the greatest threat that we've seen since the War of 1812. We have Donald Trump threatening to make us the 51st state with economic force. We have the ongoing referendum crusade in Alberta, which appears to be a source of foreign interference. There's no better time to take a look at heroes like from the War of 1812, like Brock and Laura Secord. I've had it in my mind that it is perhaps time, and she was not honored in her life like this, that perhaps we need to award her some form of high honor. And I would think that the correct honor is the Cross of Valor, Canada's highest civilian honor for bravery. So, Mr. Baldinelli or Mr. Biddle, if you happen to be listening to the show today, I'm kind of giving you a layup here.
0: Yeah, I think it's a great idea. Hopefully, we can get that done by next Mother's Day.
9: Here's hoping.
0: Yeah, because it really was, you know, just such an inspiring story. And what I find interesting and also very inspirational is that here she is living in the 1800s with five kids, a wounded husband. We all know that, you know, diapers aren't available, phones aren't available, formula's not available, just really tough times. And she made that trek. Now, first of all, she could have been killed easily. A very dangerous time walking through the woods. She wasn't armed. And she brought information that was so essential to what we call home right now. Mm-hmm. And she left her kids at home for the betterment of all of the kids, not just hers.
9: Absolutely. And the amazing thing is, it's not just a walk through the woods. It's the walk through what is now called a gray zone. Mm-hmm. It's this ambiguous line of battle between one army and another army where the entire area is essentially an active combat zone where something could happen at any time. It's like someone trying to cross the front lines in eastern Ukraine right now. It would be incredibly dangerous, incredibly perilous. Even in that time when the technology was lesser and the armies were smaller, there was enormous risk for her. And if you look back, she is very emblematic of the kind of heroes who helped define Canada before Canada was a thing. Equivalent almost to the American Pilgrims in terms of people who were defining the shape of the United States before the United States ever truly existed. A lot of our earliest national identity came out of that war when ordinary people like Laura Secord, ordinary people who joined the Canadian militia and fought alongside the likes of Sir Isaac Brock, stood up to defend what was at the time their home from the United States, put their feet down and said, no, we would like to be distinct. This is our land. This is the society that we have chosen. This is where we live, where we have chosen to make our home. We will not go quietly into the good night. You have seen Mark Carney begin to evoke some of these figures. As recently, a couple of weeks ago, he had this forward guidance moment where he evoked Sir Isaac Brock.
0: Mm-hmm. Yes,
9: you
0: he did.
9: Yes, you don't normally see the likes of Sir Isaac Brock or Laura Secord brought up in Canadian political discourse, but you're seeing them brought up now because this is such a time when our very national identity is under threat from our angry southern neighbor who seems to want things from us that we cannot and should not give. I think this is a perfect time to revisit some of these heroes from Canada's past, these early founders of Canadian identity, and begin to revisit them and take a little more pride in the things that they accomplished. And Laura Secord is certainly one of the greats and is deserving of being honored like one of the greats.
0: Yeah, it makes me sad that she wasn't honored during her lifetime properly.
9: Mm-hmm. Well, it's unfortunate as well. If you look at some of the documents that originally came out, Fitzgibbon, the commander up at Beaver Dams, initially didn't put her name down in his report, probably to protect her identity. You know, there's the issue of if it leaks out, could there be reprisals against the Secord family? But when this came out later, he did sign kind of a signed affidavit and a statement that basically said, yes, Laura Secord came in. She provided me useful information that allowed us to thwart the Americans in their advance into what is now Thorold. She did all of the things she claims, and yet she was never truly honored in her lifetime for it. And it is a real shame, because she has gone down into Canadian legend as our Paul Revere.
0: All right, well, let's work on that. Hopefully by next year we can get this done. I would love to do the actual, I don't know if we could do it in a day or a weekend, but I would love to take the actual trek.
9: Yeah, it would be amazing to do that, to retrace these steps of history.
0: Yeah.
9: Now, it's a very different trek now, of course.
0: Yes.
9: The landscape of Niagara has completely changed. Many years ago, when I was still working for the St. Catherine Standard, I did a tour of many of these old battlefields. In fact, Niagara is very much laid out in the opposite way that it used to be. We now have trees along kind of our coastline with the Niagara River, and it's all bare inland. It used to be the opposite. They cleared out all the trees from the coast that the cannons had room to fire at the Americans, but inland it was all just a big forest. So she was clawing her way through this hostile terrain at a time when American troops were roaming the landscape, at a time when redcoats and their indigenous allies were patrolling the landscape looking for dangerous enemies out to attack Canada. And yet she made that journey, made it safely, delivered the information, and went down into legend.
0: Yeah. Okay. Let's move on to some of the other big stories of the week. Of course, Bill 100 passing yesterday at Queen's Park, the Better Regional Governance Act. That's the Ford government's paperwork and plan to change how our government is structured here in Niagara and a few other communities included, but we just focus on Niagara because we're here. So the new bill significantly restructures Niagara's local government. It reduces our regional council size from 32 to 13. It also, even though we already appoint the chair, the language in there is that the chair would be appointed and also have strong chair powers that would allow the person, the chair, whenever they're appointed, they could override some local officials. So this was passed. The NDP politicians here in Niagara are speaking out saying, hey, like, this was not proper debate. Midnight debates are not fair to local residents. How do you feel about that?
9: I always think that there should be as much debate about changes to local democracy as possible. Ultimately, this is our representation. If we're not represented in changes to our representation, then something strange is going on. I think the biggest controversy with Bill 100 is going to be this idea that we are going to have a provincially appointed regional chair who exercises the powers of a strong mayor in terms of being able to wield a one-third override on council votes, being able to hire and fire key senior officials such as the chief administrative officer, being able to propose the budget, being able to override the will of council in some respects when it comes to provincial priorities. That is a very strong suite of powers. It's not one that's unheard of. For example, in the United States, strong mayors are a fairly common thing. But they are generally elected to the office. I think it would have been much easier for this province to justify this type of change here in Niagara had they gone out and said, okay, we are going to make this change. We're going to have a strong chair. But the chair is going to be elected at large. The fact that they have paired the strong chair powers with a chair who is unelected, appointed at the will of the Minister of Municipal Affairs and Housing, and by extension, the Premier, removes the democracy from it. Instead of the people choosing who to entrust these powers with, it is in the hands of Queen's Park.
0: Sam Osterhoff sent out a release on this today. I did try to get him on the show, but he is in Ottawa and hopefully can join us on Monday, because he sent out a release saying the population of our region is projected to increase to over 700,000 residents, we're talking about Niagara, by 2051, a significant transformation which will require new and innovative approaches to municipal governance and long-term planning. With the passage of this critical legislation, Niagara will be ready to lead the province as a preferred place to live, work, and visit. We will always support our municipal partners, both lower and upper tier, this is from Rob Flack, in delivering locally led solutions that offer better value for taxpayers and speed up decision making. So those were some of the comments made from Sam Osterhoff. He is the Niagara West Conservative MPP, and then Rob Flack, who is the Minister of Municipal Affairs.
9: I think the argument that you would see against that, and I would suspect you're hearing it from many opponents of this legislation, is that if you're becoming larger, does less representation really help you? It is certainly true that Niagara is set to grow quite a bit over the next couple of decades. Excuse me, I've got a frog in my throat today. It's certainly true that Niagara is set to grow, but does that necessarily mean that the solution is to reduce the amount of representation that we have and to decentralize it? One effect of Bill 100 is that it really removes the regional focus part of government. Insofar as it keeps regional council, those who are on the council are the mayors, people who are elected to head up an individual city and who do so with the individual city's concerns in mind. The ones they are losing are the regional councillors, those who go to that council because they have a regional focus and because they want to do regional things. You now lose that entire large block of people who think as a collective in favor of 12 people who are sort of kings of their own castles. Does that then ease the issue of parochialism in Niagara, or does it worsen it? Are we going to be at each other's throats with each one fighting for a slice of the pie? Or does this somehow facilitate things? Are decisions going to be made faster? And if they're made faster, are they going to be better? That is the question that we're facing. And from what I see here, it seems that the focus has shifted away from regional thinking towards devolving more to local thinking. I think the other issue as well is that when you lose that regional representation, that's a large part of your tax bill that you don't have as much input into.
0: Jeff Bolichowski is going to stick around.
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12: Good morning. I'm Christine Jansen. Here's what's making news. A Hamilton support worker has been charged following an investigation into the alleged financial exploitation of a senior. Hamilton police say the accused was providing care to a 76-year-old victim and allegedly accessed the victim's bank account over a two-year period, withdrawing funds without authorization. Police say the alleged theft resulted in a financial loss of about $6,600. 52-year-old Carla Grandin of Hamilton was arrested and is facing several charges. Anyone with additional information related to this incident is asked to contact Hamilton Police. Conservative leader Pierre Poilievre says it's outrageous that serial killer and rapist Paul Bernardo is in a medium security jail. Poilievre, joining CKTB's Jean Valaitis show, expressing disappointment the so-called Bernardo bill brought forward by a Niagara Conservative MP was voted down.
13: And we think this is outrageous, but it is in keeping with the soft-on-crime liberal approach that, despite all the announcements and tough talk from Mark Carney, actually hasn't changed at all in the last year and a half.
12: The bill, which would have sent Bernardo back to a maximum security jail, was defeated by the Liberal majority at its second reading earlier this month. Poilievre also discussed the Liberal BC housing controversy, the future of CUSMA, and the high cost of living. You can hear the whole interview on our website, 610cktb.com. Foreign Affairs Minister Anita Anand is calling the situation in Venezuela following two catastrophic earthquakes horrific. The rare double earthquakes struck northern Venezuela 39 seconds apart on Wednesday, and officials reported Friday that the death toll has risen to at least 920, with more than 3,300 people injured. Anand says Canada is providing $5 million for emergency relief efforts.
14: But we are looking to do more in terms of humanitarian aid. And we are working out of our mission in Bogota. I've been in touch with my UK counterpart, Secretary Yvette Cooper, to see if there's an opportunity for us to work together in Venezuela.
12: Prime Minister Mark Carney has said the lack of a Canadian embassy in Venezuela makes distributing aid there more difficult. And a social media trend that involves aggressively kicking the doors of strangers' home has police across Canada warning about its potentially dangerous consequences.
15: A social media trend that involves aggressively kicking the doors of strangers' homes has police across Canada warning about its potentially dangerous consequences. Mounties in Nanaimo, BC, are the latest to warn about the door kick challenge, in which people film themselves kicking people's doors before running away. RCMP say the suspects are believed to be teens from a nearby high school who have caused thousands of dollars in damage and terrified residents in the process by pounding on their doors late at night, all for social media glory. Doorbell pranks have turned violent in the past, including an 11-year-old boy being fatally shot in the U.S. and a Quebec woman being sentenced to prison for throwing scalding water on a boy at her front door. Lisa Laporte, The Canadian Press.
12: Now taking a look at sports, there are six matches in the World Cup today, all played in the United States. In Group L, England plays Panama, while Ghana plays Croatia. In Group K, Colombia meets Portugal, and DR Congo plays Uzbekistan. And in Group J, Argentina plays Jordan, and Algeria meets Austria. To the diamond, the Toronto Blue Jays will be aiming to halt a four-game losing streak today when they send right-hander Dylan Cease to the hill to face the visiting Texas Rangers in the third set of a four-game series. The Rangers won the first two games at Rogers Center. And back here at home, the Niagara River Lions fell 96-86 against the Montreal Alliance last night. They'll be back in action tomorrow as they take on the Ottawa Blackjacks. For more local news that matters to you, head to 610CKTB.com. 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
12: Taking a look at your weather forecast. Today we'll see mainly cloudy skies with a high of 25, feeling like 30 with the Humidex. A few clouds this evening and a low of 14 overnight. Tomorrow will be sunny, the temperature steady near 25. And Monday, a mix of sun and cloud, warming up to a high of 27.
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16: 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Thanks for taking the time to join me today. We have a really interesting discussion, I think, that you're going to enjoy. It's with a good friend of mine, someone who has been a mentor, someone who is a best-selling author, has traveled the world, has been able to be in the corporate boardrooms, in community centers, and actually has a really interesting story to tell because he was also the founder of a homeless shelter in his home community. And that's going to be Tim Arnold. So he's going to be coming up after the break. And the reason why I wanted to have Tim come on is because we're coming up on our 30th show. We're coming up on a milestone, if you will, for Searching for Solutions, and I wanted to talk to someone who is more, I'll say, theoretical and philosophical in the thinking and how we think, because Searching for Solutions is focused on looking at the challenges facing our communities. We've touched on so many different topics around homelessness, youth homelessness, opioids, the looking at safe injection sites or safe supply. We've looked at the housing crisis. And in every discussion, it's always framed around what is the pathway to a solution? Because we can talk about these issues and we can endlessly talk about them. At the end of it, we want to get to a point where the people who are struggling, there's an opportunity to uplift, there's an opportunity to find a way to help people. Essentially, when you look at what's happening in community, the breakdowns that we're seeing, the increase in poverty, the income insecurity, food insecurity, all of these pieces, they're presenting in your community, no matter how big or small. You can live in the biggest city or you can live in the smallest community. You're going to see examples of people who are struggling in their life, and it is only becoming more acute. And through that lens, Searching for Solutions has been about trying to find these pathways. And so with Tim today, I want to get into a discussion more about the philosophical piece and looking at techniques. Is there ways that we can better approach the challenges that we're facing in communities? Is there a better way that community leaders and organizations and people who are working on the front lines can come together and find ways to a better outcome for the people who are struggling? It's something that has been an area of interest for mine since my early days as mayor, looking at the Compassionate City, which was an initiative that we had started in the city of St. Catharines, where it was about changing the way you think towards things like social issues, where the compassion piece is, how do you look at society? And we can wake up every day with different lenses that we look. If you think about wearing eyeglasses, you can wake up and be apathetic. You can be indifferent. You can be frustrated. You can have this, you know, we're seeing a lot more anger today. And compassion is about, the Compassionate City is about looking at these issues through a lens of compassion. It's trying to better understand the individual, but also finding if there's ways or pathways towards helping those who are struggling in our community. And I've often said it's care plus action. That's what compassion is made about. It's that actionable part in compassion. And Tim Arnold was a very, you know, instrumental individual who helped guide me through that thinking. And I think with today's discussion, we'll learn more about how can we change the way we look at some of the issues facing our communities? How can we better work together? How can we break down maybe some of those tensions that often today feel like they're more intense than they've ever been? This is Searching for Solutions with Walter Senzik, powered by First Ontario Credit Union, enabling a community of understanding through open conversations. We'll be right back.
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0: burned by your old AC system this summer and avoid expensive breakdowns during the hottest temperatures of the year. 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
12: Welcome to Searching for Solutions, powered by First Ontario Credit Union, enabling a community of understanding through open conversations. As I talked about in the opening, my guest today is someone that I've got to spend a lot of time with, and this is an individual who really informed my thinking as mayor of St. Catharines, and someone who I've learned a lot from because of his approach, and where his learnings are has really taught me and countless others about leadership, but more importantly about how to work together as groups and how to identify where the opportunities are when it comes to finding ways not only just to work together, but how do we get to a place, a better place, through our understandings of who we are. And my next guest is Tim Arnold, and he has spent over two decades helping leaders manage complex, increasing resilience, and delivering results within organizations. And this is an individual who's worked with the United Nations, he's worked with Royal Bank of Canada, Allstate Insurance, a number of corporations. But really the opportunity for me to work with Tim was his experience through a homeless shelter that he was instrumental in establishing in the St. Catharines area. And all of these experiences has led him to be a best-selling author. He's written a number of books. Lead with AND, The Power of Healthy Tension, and Next Level Teamwork was his first one. And really starting to inform me on leadership, but also through the relationships that I think are critical when you're looking at how do you break down some of the silos? How do you work towards a solution? And I really wanted to have this discussion with Tim today about what is solution-oriented approaches, what do they look like, and how do we take some of those learnings that Tim has been able to put in writing and really help a number of corporations? How do we take that and look towards solutions? So first I want to say welcome to the show, Tim.
13: Thanks so much. It's great to be here. I'm looking forward to the conversation.
12: You know, you and I, we first met when it was my first term as mayor, and we were talking about the issues that were prevalent in community. And it's interesting because a lot of people think when you look at homelessness, when you look at what's really tearing at some of the fabrics of communities, large and small, across North America, that they are a today kind of issue. And back in 2014 and 15, during my first term as mayor, it was identified that these were social issues that were starting to really grow in community. So it wasn't a today kind of thing. And back in 2014-15, I started working with you and really learning more about the shelter that you had established. But I wanted to reframe the thinking in community around compassion. And that was something that you had introduced. I was at a poverty summit in Ottawa, and I was coming back, and I just kept thinking about, you know, it all starts within. And, you know, I was thinking, does it all start within an individual? Am I framing that as, well, it starts with the person who's going through homelessness or addictions, or is it more about it all starts within us as community, as organizations, as a city? And that's where I centered really my thinking around and being able to frame it around compassion. Tim, you were the one that really ignited that compassion piece for me, and really looking at society and community issues in a different way through a lens of compassion. And, you know, from your experience, compassion and what you were able to do as a founder of a homeless shelter, how has that helped you navigate through a lot of your thinking around leadership?
13: It's a great question. I feel that, you know, before I spent 10 years running the shelter, I had written and researched and taught and trained leaders and teams around the world. But what I realized in running the shelter was that it's a lot easier to speak and write and teach about these things than it is to live it out. Because when you're really trying to accomplish hard things and make real lasting, sustainable change, a lot of the issues that you're tackling day in, day out are not simple problems to solve. You're no longer in a world where things are just right and wrong, you know, pick the right answer, walk away. You're choosing to deal with complexity. You're choosing to deal with situations that aren't necessarily right and wrong, but right and right. There's lots of great options, and there's sometimes even conflicting values, but you've got to somehow over time lean into both if you're really going to see change. And, you know, one thing that I realized probably, for the first time in a powerful way while I was working in homelessness for a decade, but we see it every day today, is that we live in a world that wants simple, easy solutions to complex issues. You know, we've almost got lazy in our thinking where we just kind of pick our side, find people who support our view, you know, play into algorithms that convince us we're right. And then we assume that anyone who doesn't see it our way obviously just doesn't get it, or they just don't care, or they don't really understand the situation. When, you know, I think what we need more than ever, and again, I realized this in my years working in homelessness, is, you know, people who were able to not oversimplify complex issues, but lean into the complexity and say, you know what, we've got to recognize that there are lots of different perspectives and there's actually value and truth on both sides. We still have to make decisions. We still have to make calls, but we've got to be able to integrate polarizing points of view and different schools of thought. And if at the end of the day, we treat this as if it's right and wrong and just our side's right, we might as well just pack up and go home now, because that's just not going to cut it.
12: And it was so influential for me when you were teaching me about this way of thinking, because one of the pieces of the Compassionate City Initiative was understanding the person who was struggling with homelessness, having the person at the table who was in the sex trade or who had gone through the addiction of a significant substance, and putting them at the table. And that was something that was, you know, back in 2014, I was a new mayor, and that was something new to me. And you had said, it's important that if we're going to have these discussions, everyone has to be at the table. You have to understand perspectives. And it was, to me, it was that aha moment of, if we can, to build a compassionate city, we have to actually understand and learn and listen, rather than saying, well, this is the way thou shalt do this. If you want to go from A to B, here's how you got to do it, with no discussion in between. And so really the concept of searching for solutions has evolved from the Compassionate City, whereas trying to, as you said, understanding all the different perspectives that are there. We still have to make decisions, mm-hmm. but finding our way there. And I find over the past number of years is that there's this tension piece that I've really struggled with within community, because there's a lot of blaming going on. There's a lot of, it is the fault of the individual. It is the fault of this city. It is the fault of the federal government, the provincial, a lot of finger pointing. In how you work with corporations and organizations, and from your experience working within a homeless shelter, this whole tension piece or pointing and blaming, how do you pull that back so it's not a barrier?
13: Yeah, I would say, first of all, recognize that tension can actually be a good thing. I've done work now, even this last year, I've worked in 11 different countries, and everywhere I go, I do an activity where I ask the room, whether it's a large audience or just a small group of executives, when I say tension, what comes to mind? And I'll tell you, well over 90% of the time, 90% of the individuals give me words that are negative. Headaches, back pain, conflict, dysfunction, tension's bad. And what happens, Walter, is that because most people assume tension's bad, we generally do one of two things. We avoid it. So if I sense a little bit of tension in the conversation, I kind of change the subject, or we ignore it. So it's there, but I just keep convincing myself that everything's fine. And certainly there's lots of types of tensions that are negative and not helpful. There are others, though, that are actually critical. You know, there's a wonderful quote by author Susan David. She says, discomfort is a price of admission to a meaningful life. Meaning that if we're gonna really live fully and thrive, if we're gonna see our teams not just be a group of people that work together, but really experience synergy and collaboration, if we're gonna be a community that actually has innovative, sustainable approaches to longstanding issues, that will not happen without tension. You know, it's like hoping this year, you know, I get a lot stronger and healthier, but I'm not willing to do the work. I'm not willing to go to the gym or actually resist a little bit of that snack that I'd like to have. We need tension in order to actually grow. And to do that, it means that we have to lean into different perspectives and different points of view. We have to have the confidence. Like I know in homelessness, even in the years that I was leading things, which was before the opioid epidemic, it was before encampments, it was really a different time. But even then we had a lot of conversations where there'd be, you know, certain schools of thought and research and individuals with lived experience talking about kind of harm reduction and safe injection sites and opportunities to allow people to kind of move towards recovery on terms that work with their reality. And we had kind of other schools of thought, research and evidence, and people with lived experience says, no, we need actually standards and regulations and more kind of consequences and tough love. Well, you know, we could argue all day who's right. Well, the answer is yes, but there's actually truth and benefit on both sides. Now, we still have to make decisions for our shelter, for our city, for our downtown, but we're going to make our most informed decisions if we can actually get diverse points of view in the room with each person having the confidence to actually say, hey, here's my truth, here's my experience, here's what I've learned, and the humility to say, and I'm always missing something. And there's always something that maybe I haven't understood fully. And you know what this means is, and this is key, we don't have to give up or exchange my point of view for yours. I don't have to, you know, give up my values and my biases and my perspectives, but I can expand them. I can actually hold on to things that I know are true and important and realize, wow, it actually could even be bigger than that or different than that. And when that happens, we actually see decisions made that really are new, innovative, timely. But again, we live in a world right now, and I've been writing and researching around this whole healthy tension idea for decades. And I'd love to tell you that we've gotten better at it as a society, as a community. But you know as well as I do, we haven't. We live in a world that's more polarized than ever. And we live in a world that really loves to believe that their side's right. And again, with the lazy thinking that believes that if you're not on my side, you just don't get it. Or you know what, you don't care as much as I do. You know what, I bet the other person does. Right. You know, and I've seen it play itself out so many times. Even, you know, I think of the small community I live here in Niagara. You know, I spend a good part of every weekend at the local arena. And, you know, navigating a pandemic, we had this kind of oversimplistic narrative that was being woven that you either are about community responsibility or you are about freedom. And because people felt like they had to pick sides, here it is years later, and I still have families in my community that have been friends for generations that still don't talk to each other because they don't have the ability to navigate, hey, there could actually be truth on both sides. And we still can have our points of views and our values and our biases, but good conversations with someone who sees things different actually builds relationship, and it helps me navigate challenging situations more effectively.
12: Tim, and that's the perspective that you've provided there, you know, really gives a glimpse to the listeners to what I've been able to learn from you over the last number of years, and the importance of collaboration, listening, identifying, and living with tension, understanding what tension is. And after the break, we're going to get more into the techniques, the ideas of how you break through some of that tension, because to get to a solution, I think is always going to require to be in a room where there's going to be tension, and we're not going to be able to get to those positions or places where we're actually helping people in our community, providing those pathways to a solution if we don't identify and better deal with the tensions that we have. So I'm talking with Tim Arnold, a renowned author, bestseller. The Power of Healthy Tension is one that I've been leaning on a lot lately, and we're going to be coming right back and having a more of a conversation about these concepts. This is Searching for Solutions, powered by First Ontario Credit Union, enabling a community of understanding through open conversations. We'll be right back.
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12: 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And before the break, Tim Arnold and I were talking about the concept of tension, and through Tim's work internationally with a number of companies and leaders around the world, and his experience with starting a homeless shelter in the Niagara area. He is the author of a number of books. One that had really resonated with me, there's a couple of them, and Lead with End is one that we've touched on, but The Power of Healthy Tension, and really looking at the concepts of how do we work better together to find pathways to solutions, because we've talked about searching for solutions here, and we framed it around looking at social issues. But oftentimes we get into these discussions, and we've seen it in politics. We've seen it federally, we've seen it provincially, and we've seen it within municipalities of, well, this is an idea, something like decriminalization or safe injection sites or safe consumption and safe supply, and it automatically creates a polar discussion. And we're trying to find ways to deal with what has become an epidemic around overdosing and the number of people who are

0: And it's hard because it makes that discussion a yes or no discussion. Mm-hmm. And from your teachings and what you've been able to learn through a number of years of experience, how do we better orient this, is there a better way to reorient this approach so that it isn't about barriers, it's about actually looking for the pathway to the greatest opportunity for success?
1: Yeah, I think there's a number of things that help. I think one thing, if you know you're dealing with a complex issue, so, you know, when I think of the things that you're tackling on this show, for example, you have to have the humility to recognize there is no utopian answer out there. There's not one, if we just do this, magic formula, silver bullet solution, what we need to do is constantly move towards a better outcome. And, you know, language that I think is even helpful is when making decisions, talk about the best decision as opposed to the right decision. You know, I can imagine even in your time in politics, if you get in front of a room with lots of different points of view and you say, well, here's the right decision, and it's not exactly where other people are, you know, you've lost half the room. But if you can say, hey, based on the fact that these competing values are at play, here's the best decision for us right now, and be open-handed with it. I've seen this play out. Actually, I do a lot of work with corporations, and since the pandemic, there's been so much uncertainty, unrest, and discomfort around back to the office mandates versus guidelines versus do whatever you want. And I think the organizations that have really misplayed this are the ones that are saying, here's the right solution now. You know, it's all back to the office, or do whatever you want at home. And I'm talking to managers and CEOs every week that are saying it is not working. Half folks are on board, half folks are polarized. And, you know, when I'm coaching these folks, I often say, first of all, get rid of the right language, period, and talk about, for us, based on the values of flexibility, which actually we've been able to take advantage of, and the value of camaraderie and structure and actually being together, we feel like this is the best option for us right now. And it may change. It may not be where we're at in 6 months, but here's where we're at right now for these reasons. And that actually is a lot more unifying approach than feeling like you need to get the right answer. Because you know what? There's a lot of right answers. There's a lot of good options. And when you think about the things that you are, you know, tackling on this show, there are a lot of well-researched, lived experienced perspectives that have very polarized alternatives, and they're just as researched, and people with lived experience would say this is the only way. So, you know, we've got to look at what's the best way for us right now. The other thing, Walter, I think that we've got to really work on doing is upping our curiosity. You know, curiosity is suspending judgment. It doesn't mean that we're assuming we're wrong. It assumes that we know that we're missing something. And, you know, what's interesting is evidence would suggest that you can't be in a place of judgment and curiosity at the same time. So if you and I are chatting and you're coming at it with a polarizing point of view than mine, and my brain's kind of explaining to me why you're wrong, I am actually not hearing you. There's nothing that I'm learning from you. So curiosity is a choice. And again, it means that I'm open to, again, holding on to my views and values, but open to listening to yours to maybe expand mine. And you know what? One thing that I'd say to everyone listening right now, again, in a very polarized culture that we live in, we don't learn much when we hang out all the time with people who share our views. In fact, there's a point where we don't learn anything. We learn the most from people who we may not even agree with, but being pushed and being challenged and actually allowing ourselves to experience a bit of tension, we actually get wiser. We actually grow in compassion, which means I may not agree, but I do understand where you're coming from. And I understand more of what that might feel like. Curiosity, you know, I say with teams and leaders I work with, curiosity is not something that you assume is there. It's a choice. And right now, it's a strategic choice. If you can lean into curiosity, hold on to your confidence, but lean into curiosity, that's game changing right now.
0: And that curiosity was an underpinning for the concept around Compassionate City and building compassion within the city as a corporation and within the city as a community. And what I mean by that, and it's something that I think you articulated really well, was I need, as mayor,

0: needed to be uncomfortable. I needed to understand and be in spaces where I could be better informed with people who I may never have met previously. And through the Compassionate City and through your help, Tim, you opened up gateways to have conversations and become friends with people who I would never have had an opportunity to be at a table with. And whether it was, you know, some homeless people who had come through Southridge, or it was people who were, you know, struggling with addiction, that I was able to have conversations about the why of what was happening in their life, that spark of curiosity also brought compassion to my thinking. And I find today, and you know, this is where it'd be interesting to learn more about that tension piece, I find today that in the absence of the curiosity and the compassion and the intensification of tension, we're in a space where if you were to speak to a group of community leaders and say, yes, we have the following issues. There's an increase in homelessness. There's an increase in opioid use and, you know, public drug use. And you see all of these pieces that are, you know, they create in downtowns situations where people are uncomfortable. If you were speaking to a group of community leaders, what's the starting point of that conversation? What's the starting point of addressing that tension?
1: I think the starting point is to actually address it as a tension, to say, we right now want things like a thriving downtown. We also want a community where everyone belongs and people are truly valued. And when you try to strive for both of those, there's going to be tension. Because for folks to have a sense of belonging and we value people and to have thriving businesses, it would actually be easier to pick a side short term. It just won't work long term. It's like breathing, right? If I inhale, it feels great for a while, but if I inhale and hold it, I'm blue in the face. Well, what we want to do is find a really good breathing pattern for how our community, how our downtown works. And we actually want to know that whatever solutions and decisions we land on values people, all people, and actually is great for business. And again, this, Walter, is where I think you can kind of have an audible. There are no simple solutions here. And if you think there are, you're just fooling yourself. No one's totally figured it out. So what we're going to do is we're actually going to hear from other communities, models that are working where both of those values have been upheld. And we're going to also learn about what happens if we overfocus on one and neglect the other. We want to hear from people who have strong biases towards both sides so that we can learn from their experience and their passion so that, again, it's informing the best decision for us right now. And, you know, what that means is that there's going to be tension. You know what? I see this in the corporate world. We have people who hate meetings. And the reason they hate meetings is because all we do in the meeting room or in the Zoom room is hear one or two people talk and the rest of us nod our heads and when we leave. Well, if there's not tension in the meeting, and what happens in those meetings is then we have the meeting after the meeting where I find people on my side and I'm like, can you believe that? That's never going to work. Well, no, bring that to the table. Bring that to the Zoom room, bring that to the conversation to say, wow, I hear what you're saying. And that is, you know, here's the story I'm telling myself. I'm seeing a different narrative. Or here's what, you know, your perspective. Here's some fears that evokes in me or some concerns I have. Bring that tension to the conversation and say, again, you have to have ground rules of respect. You got to push yourselves towards curiosity. You know, those things matter. But once we lean into that, again, you're going to leave there with more informed decisions. And it's true, you know, in the workplace, it's true in communities, it's true in our personal life. You know, I'm thinking about even this new year we're embarking on. You know, part of me is like, okay, do I need to have a year where I just kind of accept myself for who I am and really find just peace for who I am at this midlife stage I'm at? Or do I push myself to be the best version of who I am and work out hard and maybe go to counseling? Well, the answer is all of those things are good. So how do I find the best approach for me right now? So it scales personal life, family life, organizations, and communities.
0: So as a way of framing this and looking at this, the solution piece, because everything you talked about there, Tim, is so valuable. And to the community listeners and community leaders is a lot of people. I don't want it to seem like a community leader is just someone who is in a political position or the head of a business. There's a lot of community leaders that I think can take away the message that you're delivering when it comes to solution. And, maybe some people, including myself, get focused on the end result. Is the solution more about the journey than the end result and finding the way through that journey?
1: So I think I'm going to go into kind of organizational language of missions and visions. I think that whatever we're working towards, it is good to have a vision of problem solved, of kind of, we've done it, we've made it. And, a compelling vision, we know that it's always going to be a journey. We're always working towards that. But having that vision is important. It's also good to recognize that that is the vision. That's not today. And what we want to do is make decisions and create teams and systems that allow us to get closer to that vision as opposed to farther away from it. We want to get to a place where even if it's two or three simple but significant things, at any given time, we feel like this season, we've taken a step closer. And, I think that recognizing that this is complex, that we're never going to kind of quote unquote solve this situation, we do want to know that we're getting closer to a solution and that we're actually working in complex, challenging, tense environments, healthy tension, so that we're making better decisions than ever. And we're celebrating it when it happens. We're actually making sure people know the gains we're making. And we're also acknowledging where, this may not have been the best call. Let's look at that again. Is there maybe a better way to approach this right now? So again, I think we're open-handed on the decisions we make.
0: And that's the, I'll leave it at that, because Tim, you've given us a lot to think about, the healthy tension piece. I hope a lot of people take that away. You can check out Tim, timarnold.ca. It has all of the information about Tim, a wonderful guest speaker. So if you're looking for having an impactful event, you want to bring Tim in. He's got a number of best-selling books. The Power of Healthy Tension is one that really has guided me through my journey as mayor in the city of St. Catharines and looking at solutions. That's what the show has been really focused on, is trying to find those pathways to solutions. But I think today's discussion really talks about within those solutions and the pathways, there's going to be a lot of tension, but the tension doesn't have to be negative. The tension can and must be something that has to be at the table. So, Tim, thanks for taking the time. I look forward to following your journey, and I know you travel extensively, so safe travels, and I know you're going to have another outstanding year.
1: Thanks, and thanks for allowing me to be part of the conversation. I love the way you're tackling big issues. We need to have more of these conversations, so honored to be part of it.
0: 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We'll be right back.
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0: 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Powered by First Ontario Credit Union, enabling a community of understanding through open conversations. Well, that was a discussion with Tim Arnold that's really going to resonate with me for a long time. And you know, here's an individual who has been influential in my thinking for a number of years, and just listening today to his discussion about tension, healthy tension, and how that understanding that tension is always going to be there, and how do we reduce the polarization that we're seeing more and more of in society, and really getting a better foundation of living with tension, but also understanding that if we're going to find pathways to solutions, especially around these complex issues socially that we're facing as communities, we've got to be at the table. That curiosity piece, and I really appreciated that the word and the phraseology that Tim used around curiosity, because you know, we're often in these spaces and we go in with a bias and we lose that sense of curiosity, because it's not about wanting to listen to the person across the table. It's about getting your own opinion and position out as forcefully as possible. We see that on social media. We see that amongst politicians, and it gets increasingly frustrating. We're seeing more of it with just the average folks who are sitting at tables, but they're not curious as to wanting to learn more about the issue or learning more about the person sitting across the table from It's more about how do I get my position forcibly into the discussion. And, you know, that's an important takeaway, because I think if we are more curious about what is happening around us, about what is happening to the individuals who are struggling through addiction, to income inequality, to food insecurity, to all these pieces that are tearing at the fabric of community, if we're more curious about them, if we're at tables and we're learning about learned experience, we're talking with people who are on the front lines, but we're also talking to people who are doing the research, but we're keeping an open mind. Does that reduce the tension? Because as Tim said, there's that healthy piece of tension where there's always going to be tension. And whether it's in a family dynamic, it's in a business dynamic within, you know, whatever organization you're working with, or, you know, within a social dynamic, there's always going to be that tension. But if it's a healthy tension, it's one that we can learn to work with and help influence and guide our discussions. But if it's an unhealthy, if it's a negative tension, if it's a strongly held tension, we're not going to get to that place where we'll see better outcomes. And this is a bit of a launching pad for searching for solutions moving forward, because it's going to be continuously being curious. We're going to continue to have these conversations with those who are on the front lines and those who are creating policy and, you know, those who have the lived experience, and really continuously engaging with those individuals so that you, the listener, can continue to become more curious about what's happening. But at the same time, trying to find ways about how you can maybe understand the issue in a different way, see it from a different perspective. And also when we're finding those solutions, finding the pathways to solutions, you yourself will be on that journey with us through the ways and means that you communicate with your elected officials, daily conversations. We've got a lot of work to do here as communities. There's no simple answer, as Tim said, but if we're actually going to find the pathway to a solution, it's going to take all of us working together. And it's going to take all of us realizing that we need to be at the tables. We need to understand there's going to be tension, but it's the outcome that we're looking for, the outcome for the benefit of as many people as possible. And if we can have that framework, I think we can continue down this road through searching for solutions in ways that we can start to showcase even more of the positive outcomes of a lot of these discussions and policies and decisions that are being made. So I hope you keep tuning in to Searching for Solutions. I want to thank Greg Campagna, who is our producer. I also want to let you know that we are on the podcasting channels. 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That's where we are. 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
15: Good morning, I'm Christine Jansen. Here's what's making news. A Hamilton support worker has been arrested following an investigation into the alleged financial abuse of a senior. CKTB's Tom McKay has details.
16: Hamilton police say the accused was providing care to a 76-year-old victim and allegedly accessed the victim's bank account over a two-year period, withdrawing funds without authorization. Police say the alleged theft resulted in a financial loss of about $6,600. 52-year-old Carla Grandin of Hamilton was arrested and is facing several charges. The investigation remains ongoing. Anyone with information related to this incident are being asked to contact Hamilton Police or Crime Stoppers. Reporting in Niagara, Tom McKay, 610 CKTB News.
15: A social media trend that involves aggressively kicking the doors of strangers' homes has police across Canada warning of its potentially dangerous consequences. Nanaimo RCMP are the latest police detachment to caution residents about the door kick challenge that has participants filming themselves kicking doors late at night to get a reaction out of homeowners. Reserve Constable Gary O'Brien says Nanaimo police have been dealing with it since early 2024.
17: And we have at least 10 documented cases where kids are showing up, kicking the doors late at night, scaring the bejiffins of the people inside, doing damage to the doors, then taking off. And in one or two cases, the kids have actually been chased.
15: Police say the trend could turn dangerous with the potential for injuries as well as criminal charges. Foreign Affairs Minister Anita Anand says the situation in Venezuela following two catastrophic earthquakes is horrific, and Canada will look to expand its humanitarian support for the region. The rare double earthquakes struck northern Venezuela just 39 seconds apart on Wednesday, with officials reporting Friday the death toll had risen to at least 920, with more than 3,300 others injured. Anand says this is a crisis.
18: And our responsibility in terms of the government of Canada committed to humanitarianism, but also in terms of being a solid international partner, is to see and utilize every means to support those who are suffering, those families who have lost their lives.
15: Canada announced it's providing $5 million in humanitarian aid to support emergency relief efforts in Venezuela, and Anand says Canada is looking to do more on that front. And the CN Tower marked its 50th anniversary on Friday, with locals and visitors invited to commemorate the landmark that has defined Toronto's skyline for half a century. The base of the tower was full of festivities and art, a cappella performances, and free cupcakes. Jo Lalonde has lived in Toronto for many years and says she goes to the top of the tower about once a year.
19: Everyone here is so lovely. It's just such a reminder of how wonderful people are. Everyone just is so positive about the art, and it's always a great experience here.
15: The tower officially opened to the public on June 26th of 1976. Now taking a look at sports, there are six matches in the World Cup today, all played in the United States. In Group L, England plays Panama, while Ghana plays Croatia. In Group K, Colombia meets Portugal, and DR Congo plays Uzbekistan. And in Group J, Argentina plays Jordan, and Algeria meets Austria. To the diamond, the Toronto Blue Jays will be aiming to halt a four-game losing streak today when they send right-hander Dylan Cease to the hill to face the visiting Texas Rangers in the third set of a four-game series. The Rangers won the first two games at Rogers Centre. And back here at home, the Niagara River Lions fell 96-86 against the Montreal Alliance last night. They'll be back in action tomorrow as they take on the Ottawa Blackjacks. For more local news that matters to you, head to 610CKTB.com. Your weather forecast is next.
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1: Happy Monday to each and every one of you dog-owning crazy people out there. And if you own a cat, well, you're still welcome to listen to the show. We do like cats, but we keep the cat talk. Like Suki will tell you, the studio cat will tell you, that we don't really touch too much on cats. It's mostly dogs that we talk about. Anyway, welcome to the program. So glad you guys are looking great tonight with this new technology the radio station has installed. I'm able to see you, but you can't see me, but that's good. So you guys are looking great tonight. I'm super excited to bring this gentleman back on my program. I chatted with him a couple of years ago on my show. He's a very popular comedian. His name is Tom Papa, best known for his multiple stand-up comedy specials on Netflix. And you must have heard of Tom Papa. If you haven't, you got to check out all of the stuff he does on Netflix and all the other programs he does. What a funny man. So welcome back to the show. Good evening to you, Tom Papa.
2: Hey, good to hear from you again.
1: Good to see you, Tom. You heard about this new technology where we could see the listener, but they can't see us?
2: Sounds very exciting.
1: So, Tom, let me ask you right off the hop. I was hoping we could go into Frank the dog. Frank, your dog. Can we talk about Frank? How's Frank doing?
2: Frank the pug is doing all right. He's a little frustrating, I've got to say. You know, my sister just got a puppy. And this puppy in 4 months has learned where to pee, that outside is the deal. And Frank, who's probably going on 7 years old, still enjoys a good pee in the house.
1: Really?
2: Yep. And he can't be trusted. We got to put on those little Velcro things if he's going to be alone for 2 seconds.
1: Yeah.
2: And I don't know if he just doesn't get it or if he is marking because of the other dog or the cat, or I don't know what it is, but I can't solve it. So I just put those little Pampers on him and hope for the best.
1: Put his little diaper on and off you go. Okay, so you and I had chatted about his housebreaking conundrum that, was still kind of lingering from the sounds of it. Let me ask you, Tom, when he urinates, is it just a little dot of urine, like a little chip, or does he empty his bladder? Like, what do you think?
2: It depends. Sometimes it's a full-on pee. Sometimes it's just a little marking.
1: Okay. Oh, geez. So he's doing both. He's making both mistakes. He's unloading the bladder, and then he's doing his little marking, like, I own this, I own this, putting his calling card on, on everything.
2: Yeah, exactly. And, like in the morning, we'll take him out, like after he's slept all night long, and we'll take him outside first thing in the morning, and he runs out into the yard, finds some sun, and starts sunbathing. He's not even thinking he's out there to be peeing. Other than that, he's fantastic. I like watching TV. We were watching the Knicks the other night, and he just cuddles up. He's a great hang. That's his only flaw, is the peeing.
1: I feel for you. Now, are you trying your best to let him out, like, frequently to prevent any little pee-pee mishaps?
2: Yep. I even put him on the leash and take. We have a yard where we can let him out back, but if I put him on the leash and take him out front, then he'll pee more. He seems to know, like, there's a lot of marking he can do up there. So I get him to. I take him out pretty often, but sometimes we're out of the house and around, and I figure there's no cracking this code. I just throw this little diaper on him. We call him Pants, so he doesn't feel too embarrassed.
1: Yeah, put his pants on.
2: Put his pants on, exactly.
1: Yeah, so Tom, let me tell you, there is something you can do, okay, that you could try, but I'm going to tell you something, Tom. It's extremely taxing mentally on the owner and on the dog, the dog owners and the dog. And it's the most extreme housebreaking advice. It doesn't involve physical punishment. We don't want to do that. But here's right. what I tell some of my clients during a consultation that come to the Dave McMahon Dog Academy in Niagara Falls, Ontario. What I tell them is, you've got a dog that's peeing in the house. We need to prevent this from happening for 14 days. We need to prevent it from happening for a couple of weeks. So what you do is the dog's either on the leash that you're holding, like, and I'm talking a short leash, Tom, 5 or 6 feet.
2: Yeah.
1: Or he's outside on the grass where he might be likely to urinate, okay? Or he's in the crate. But again, this only works with a dog that's been habituated to the crate from, you know, a younger age. It's much easier. So they're in the crate, they're on the leash beside you, which means no free roaming, okay? Because if you let them free roam in the house, you know, and all of a sudden you go past the, you know, down the hallway and past the bedroom. Oh, geez, you see some pee-pee on the floor. So this is hard. Right. This is hard, but it can be done, Tom. The thing is to create the absence of the mistake, to create the absence of the urination, and you can break the mental cycle. But I don't know.
2: I don't know if I have that in me. That's a lot of days. I have a career. I gotta go do shows.
1: I know. And speaking of your career is soaring high in the air, and it's great. I've watched all of your Netflix comedy specials. Tell us what you're doing now and what we should be tuning into.
2: Now I'm doing my podcast is really taking off. It's called Breaking Bread with Tom Papa. And we've been having a lot of really great guests, and it seems to, that seems to be taking off. So I'm spending a lot of time on that. And then I'm, working on the next book and the next special. I'm going to shoot my next stand-up special for Netflix in October.
1: Oh, nice.
2: Yeah.
1: Yeah. Tom, let me ask you, what were some of your early inspirations as far as stand-up comics go? Were you a fan of George Carlin?
2: He was my favorite. It's good you mentioned that one. He was the right combination of really silly but really thought-provoking, and he always cranked out new material, and he was my hero. But I also really liked Steve Martin. For the pure silly, I really love Cosby for all of his great family stuff. And that, you know, once I started learning about comedians, I've been on a steady diet ever since. I mean, I love comedy so much, and all these voices are so different. Even today, like when new comics are coming up, it's just the most fun. I mean, you never get more laughs in a movie or theater or anything. You just don't get nearly as many laughs as a comedy show.
1: Yeah. Tom, I got to tell you, because I don't personally follow politics, you know, intensely, and I don't follow sports, you know, to a T, what I find most enjoyable about your style of comedy, and I don't want to label it, you know, observational comedy or whatever, but I've heard that term, and that's what I love about your stand-up comedy, is that it's so relatable, and it's everyday stuff, and it makes you laugh your head off, like it's, you know, everyone gets it.
2: Oh, thank you. Yeah, I mean, that's my favorite part of the whole process, is observing stuff, coming up with stuff that just bothers me in my life or that I think is funny. And it still surprises me to, like, have an idea that I think is probably just me. And then you bring it on stage and you realize, no, this is everybody. Everybody's experiencing this. And I think that's the best part about comedy, like a show. And people come out to these theaters and see me, and we all leave, the audience and myself, feeling just a little less alone.
1: Yeah. And what I love about your comedy as well, Tom, is that, you know, it's not raunchy, dirty, potty mouth, you're clever with it. I mean, there's so many others that are doing the raunchy, dirty, potty mouth, and I'm not dissing them, but, you know, you're not in that category.
2: No, I'm not. It's not, I don't live my life that way. I don't talk that way in my regular life, so it'd be weird to put it in my act. And, you know, I don't gravitate towards that as an audience member either. I always like it to be a little more creative, especially nowadays when the whole world seems crass and people are swearing and doing all this stuff in everyday life. It's like, what's unique or shocking about it at this point?
1: Yeah, that's a good point.
2: Yeah, like I was walking through a park. I was walking through a park in New York, and there were like kids who looked like they were 10 years old, and they're dropping F-bombs and swearing. I was like, well, if they're doing it, how shocking is it anymore?
1: Tom, we're going to take a short pause. Stay on the line. We're going to continue chatting for a few minutes. Tom Papa's with me, stand-up comic known for his multiple Netflix stand-up comedy specials. Super funny guy. I'm Dave the Dog Man. Stay with me. Keep going.

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1: Welcome back, everyone. Happy Monday to each and every one of you. Dave McMahon here. You're listening to Dave the Dog Man. I'm here with Tom Papa, shooting the breeze about dogs and comedy and having a good time. Let me ask you, Tom, would you ever consider bringing Frank on stage, or is that out of the question? Like, you might be afraid he'll pee on he'll pee in front of
2: you. Yeah, that is my own. Again, he's like, he would be great. I would love to take him on the road once in a while, bring him to, to stand-up shows, go backstage in the theater, go to hotels. But again, I know he's going to get there and he's going to lift his leg and pee on whatever's around.
1: Yeah. Well, I hope he gets better at this. I mean, for now, you're doing the diaper thing or the pants thing. You know, I could just imagine if you took him on stage. Can you imagine him? He decided to have a bowel movement on stage. Like, you know, of course, the audience. You'd be like,
2: what I have been doing is because of my love for pugs, I've been having different pug adoption groups set up in the lobby during my shows. And we had this great one out of the Boston area, went in New Jersey. And, they set up and they have all these pugs up for adoption, like all these big displays, and people get to interact. And they've actually adopted some pugs at my shows. So pugs, Frank's there in spirit.
1: Oh, my God. Tom, you're such a kind man. What a beautiful thing to do. Yeah, that's... Let me ask you, does Frank sleep in your bed? I mean, we're asking personal questions here. You don't have to answer. You can say next if you want. Do you let him sleep in your bed or maybe just for a nap? Or I'm just curious about that.
2: No, I don't let him sleep in the bed. I think my wife does sometimes when I'm away. But there's a little dog that, when my daughter's home from college, he sleeps with her. And he sleeps right on her face.
1: You know, it's a personal thing, right, to let a dog sleep. Whatever, you know, whatever floats your boat. My wife, Debbie, and I, we've never allowed the dogs to sleep in our bed. They have the dog beds on the floor. There's multiple beds in the house the dogs can choose from, these dog beds that we bought at the pet store. But, we don't let them sleep on.
2: I agree with that. I don't.
1: Yeah.
2: And especially Frank, he snores like crazy.
1: Yes. Now, Tom, because he's a pug, you know as well as I do that this breed can sometimes hyperventilate. I can't do a good impression of it, but some people will call it a reverse sneeze, and I tell my clients, no, brachiocephalic breed of dog, like a pug, is kind of... Sometimes they get excited, overly exerted. Like, does Frank snort sometimes? Like, not necessarily snore, but does he snort and kind of hyperventilate sometimes, making a funny noise?
2: A little bit. Not. I think I know what you're talking about. He's not too much. If he gets excited, and, like, during play or something, but no, he seems to be a pretty good breather.
1: Okay, good. Good. And he's a good-looking dog. I've seen the one picture of him with you. It's great. Absolutely great. So, Tom, people should go on your website. My listeners should check you out. Give your website and your socials, if you wouldn't mind, please.
2: Yeah, if you just go to tompapa.com, P-A-P-A, you'll find all my tour dates. I'm doing a ton of touring over from here to the end of the year. And that'll link you to my podcast, to my socials, to the whole thing.
1: Yeah, I've got to check out the podcast. I've had a few buddies tell me, did you hear Tom's podcast? But so that's on my list. I've just written it down. Tom, it was a pleasure touching base with you. Hope you have a doggone great night. Good luck with the new Netflix show. It's going to be exciting. I'm looking forward to it.
2: Well, thank you so much. It's always nice checking in with you, and I'll keep you updated on Frank's antics.
1: Okay. Right on.
2: All right.
1: Take care. Okay. Have a great night, Tom. Thanks for taking the time to chat.
2: All right. You too.
1: Yeah, that was Tom Papa, stand-up comedian, best known for his multiple stand-up comedy Netflix specials. 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DaveTheDogMan.com. Okay, we're going to take a short break. We're coming back with more Dave the Dogman with me, Dave McMahon, right after these words.

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1: Welcome back, everyone. Happy Monday to all of you. I'm Dave McMahon, the owner of the Dave McMahon Dog Training Academy in Niagara Falls, Ontario, Canada, established for 40 years, 40. I've been coaching dog owners on how to have a better relationship with their dog, teaching obedience training, behavior modification, and solving dog problems. And there's no problem that's too big or small. We can help you. 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The Dave McMahon Dog Academy website is www.davemcmahon.ca. So it's Dave, MCMAHON.ca. There you will find our YouTube channel, our Facebook business page, all of our social media links to every contact that we have. You can email me directly through the website on the contact form if you have a question about your dog. We do board and train programs. We do private personalized lessons. We do customized training. We do group obedience classes. We have daytime classes, evening classes, weekend classes, male instructors, female instructors. And we do all breed dog obedience training, puppies, adult dogs. We also do retriever training, and we also do specialized canine scent detection training. We're also a school for dog trainers for those that might be interested in pursuing an exciting career working with the dogs themselves. We are a school for trainers, and we do so much more. Yeah, so reach out to me at the Dave McMahon Dog Academy, and I'll get all your questions answered for you, for sure. You know, I think it's time that we pause for a public service announcement, and this goes out to the dogs.
2: There's one thing that dogs do better than anything on this planet. They celebrate absolutely everything. If you grab your keys, celebration. Open the fridge, celebration. Walk back into the room after being gone for 20 seconds, huge celebration. They don't wait for birthdays or big news or vacations. Dogs treat everyday life like it's worth getting excited about. They wake up happy to be here. They sniff the air like it's a miracle. They chase a ball like they're in the Olympics. They roll in the grass like it's a five-star spa. It's impossible not to smile when you're around that kind of joy. And honestly, I think that's one of the greatest gifts they give us. They remind us that life doesn't have to be perfect to be wonderful. So if you have a dog right now, enjoy the confetti that they throw up in the air over the tiniest moments. That, I believe, is their way of teaching us to wake up and notice the good stuff.
1: So very true. So very true. Dogs make us so happy. Cats, however, well, I guess cats will make you happy too. Hey, listen, I don't dislike cats. The last cat I had pooed on my pillow. And yeah, but I mean, he only did it once, and I don't know why he did it. I always was nice to him and petted him. He was named after Ozzy Osbourne. We call him Ozzy. But yeah, we gave him a good life, but we haven't had a cat since. And it's not just because I think that, you know, if we get another cat, it's going to poo on my pillow. That's really not why. We're empty nesters, and we've got Betty the Labrador Retriever, so she's keeping us pretty busy. We got 5 kids and 7 grandkids, so, you know, and clients at the Dog Academy, and so we're pretty busy. So I don't know if we're going to get another cat. Oh, hey, do you guys know what you call a female cat? A queen. A female cat is called a queen. Female dog is called a bitch. So now that we got that out of the way, let's talk about beer for dogs. I'm talking about beer for dogs. Hey, let's crack a beer now. Why don't we? Can we crack one? Oh, yeah. That's got to be the best sound ever. Can we have it one more time, Jenny? Listen to this. This is the best. Yeah. Yeah. Oh, yeah. Before you cut the grass, after you cut the grass, before you go for a walk, after dinner, during dinner. All right, let's talk to Courtney Spang, CEO of Barking Brew. This is Barking Brew's CEO, Courtney Spang. We're talking beer for dogs. Courtney, welcome back to the show. It's been quite some time since you and I have had a chance to chat on my show.
3: Yes. Hi, Dave. Thank you so much for having me back. I'm very excited to be here.
1: Oh, my, how your company has grown. And I'm talking about not only your spectacular reputation for brewing the beer for dogs, but like on the distribution side of things, it has really come to my attention. I've had people send me things. Did you read this? Did you read this? Like huge distribution of the beer for dogs. Congratulations to you, Courtney, you and your team for making this happen.

0: really healthy ingredients. So that's when I started sourcing bone marrow from young farmers in Meaford, Ontario, and that's when it all started.
1: Oh, there you go. There you go. So a little inspiration went a long, long way.
0: Exactly. Went a long way. And it was a huge learning curve for me. I wasn't in distribution. I had no idea kind of the world I was getting into, but I knew that I wanted to learn, and I knew that I wanted to be the best I could at it. So end of January 2025, I had secured a co-packer, and we brewed our first 5,000 cans. And then since January 2025, we're in almost 300 locations, and we're now in Ontario, British Columbia, Alberta, Nova Scotia, and I actually recently reformulated this winter. So I went from real bone marrow, like I would use thousands of pounds of bone marrow each brew. But if you've ever cooked with bone marrow is very strong. It has a very strong aroma. That's why dogs absolutely go crazy for it. Yeah. But I knew I needed something with a softer aroma because I really wanted to be in the hospitality space. I wanted to not just welcome dogs, but actually serve them as well. So now we use a premium beef bone broth, and it has zero aroma to the human nose. It's safe for cats and dogs, and they're obsessed.
1: And Courtney, this is served at room temperature, is it not? Or does it depend on what you want to do?
0: So it's shelf stable. Our products are all pasteurized. They're shelf stable 1 year. You can serve it chilled. You can pour it on raw food, on kibble. You can pour it into an ice cube tray, freeze it, make popsicles. It's a really great hydration boost, especially in the summertime during the warm summer heat when many dogs don't drink enough water. So there's all different ways that you can serve it, but we just thought, how fun would it be to serve it looking like a craft beer?
1: Yeah, that's cool. Can you get into the nitty-gritty ingredients? I mean, you're talking about the bone broth, which has huge medicinal benefit for dogs and for people, by the way. The bone broth is good for humans. I'm sure many people will agree. But can you get into some of the, I mean, we know it's no alcohol. We know there's no alcohol in the dog beer, obviously. But can you get into some ingredients? And also following that, before I forget, I want you to talk about the names. Like some of the names are crazy that you have for the you know, the brand, like, I don't know, not the brands, but the specific names of the beer. So how about ingredients first, if you wouldn't mind?
0: So I use single ingredients. So I use a premium beef bone broth from a Canadian company. It's bone broth and water. When I get it from the company, they do it by dehydrating it. So it's a soup that we wait about 60 days for it to get dehydrated, and then I rehydrate it to make the brews. That's for our beef hound ale. And then our peanut butter pilsner, I wanted something plant-based. I wanted an option for dogs that have meat sensitivities. After doing over 30 vendor events last year, I gained a lot of knowledge, kind of saw what was happening. And I came into the fact that a lot of dogs are, allergic to different types of meat. So I wanted something across the board that would benefit them, that would be plant-based. So our peanut butter pilsner is defatted peanuts and water. There's no sugar added. I add no additives to it. And then I pasteurize it to make sure that everything is shelf stable. So it's a very simple ingredient list. There's no hidden sodium or preservatives or anything of that nature. It's just the good stuff.
1: Yeah, and there's no hops and barley.
0: Nope, no hops, no barley, no malt, no carbonation. Our cans are nitro dose, so that you do hear that sound when you do crack open

0: the dog beer, it would sound like it's carbonated, but there's no carbonation to it. It's a flat beverage.
1: Yeah, yeah. Okay, and here's a question I've been meaning to ask you. I wanted to ask you the last time, and I had forgot. It was quite some time ago that you were on the show with me. And I don't believe I asked you, and so I'll ask you now. Have you personally tried the dog beer? Like, have you taken a swig of it yourself?
0: Of course. I've taken a swig of the original bone marrow brew. Our current Beef Hound Ale, the new formula, I've drank that. I actually have videos of other people drinking it that they sent it to me. It is, I mean, I don't market it. It's not a human product. I don't sell it for humans, but it's human ingredient. So it's good enough, safe enough for a human to drink and to consume, but it's made for cats and dogs. So yes, I have tried it. I don't drink it as often as other as the dogs and the cats do, but it's definitely safe.
1: Did I hear correctly? You're giving this to pussy cats? Cats are digging this dog beer?
0: Yeah, cats love it. So the same goes for cats as well. There's lots of indoor, outdoor cats that need that extra hydration, especially in the summer months. And a lot of people use food toppers to entice picky eaters and to encourage more hydration. And that's what we do. That's what our brews are brewed for. We just package it in a fun way because we think life is short and you've got to fetch your dog a brew.
1: That's right. And on that note, we'll take a short pause. We'll hear some messages from our sponsors. I'm Dave McMahon. You're listening to Dave the Dog Man on 610 CKTB. Courtney Spang is with me. She's an entrepreneur and she is a big time dog lover. She's the CEO of Barking Brew, beer for dogs. Stay with me.

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1: Welcome back, everyone. You know, aside from my love for dogs, and I'm doing a lot of writing for different publications and newspapers, I love concerts, I love music, and I really enjoyed a concert, Mumford & Sons. Went to see Mumford & Sons. It was a phenomenal concert. It was a Saturday night in Toronto, and we took a limousine there to enjoy ourselves. So yeah, music to me, it's like a good comfort food, you know, and dogs make us happy too. So it's fun in our backyard. We got the tunes going and have a little campfire set up, and Betty's running around and throwing her ball. It's good vibes all the way around. So if you're just joining us now, Courtney Spang is with us, CEO of Barking Brew, beer for dogs, but there's no alcohol in the beer. Of course, there's no alcohol in the beer. And as Courtney said, she has tasted the beer. She's had a few swigs. Of course, she has to test it, right? Mm. Mm-hmm. Courtney, in the Niagara region of Ontario, as you know, there are so many dog-friendly patios and beyond, too. Like, people are saying Guelph and Kitchener, like, all over. But the dog-friendly restaurants, dog-friendly patios, and friends of ours, Lorenzo and Teresa, they have Allen Burgers, and they have a beautiful dog-friendly patio and a food truck, and they have Pup Burgers. So a shout-out to Allen Burgers and Teresa and Lorenzo with the Pup Burgers, and they have they're carrying your beer as well. And there's just so many great places that you can bring your dog, so many microbreweries that are allowing dogs on the patio, which is really nice.
2: Yes, it's been a really cool shift to see for locations to not just welcome dogs, but actually serve them as well. And, you know, it's all about the guest experience and seeing doggy menus or complimentary treats. It's been a really fun experience kind of seeing it all evolve.
1: Yeah, and the doggy menus, right? Like you know that yourself. Like, there's so many places that actually have a dog menu, different restaurants and bars and microbreweries, you know, they've created a dog menu, which I think is really cool.
2: Yes, exactly. And you know, we've seen really great success with it. We've had incredible feedback from our retailers. We wholesale to businesses, and we love to promote our retailers on our Instagram page, on our website. We love to collaborate with different businesses, and we just really love to have fun while doing it. It's been, you know, such a unique thing to see the different content that people can come up with, and it really brings a smile to people's faces.
1: Now, with the pictures of the dogs that are on the cans of, Barking Brew, beer for dogs, are these pictures just kind of generic pictures? Or are they pictures of your dog, your friend's dogs? Do people submit pictures? Like, where do your pictures come from that you're using on the cans of the dog beer?
2: On our Beef Hound Ale can, the Golden Retriever, so that's my dog. His name is Bush, and that's Bush like the beer.
1: Yeah.
2: So we recreated him and made him the artwork of our Beef Hound Ale. And then for our Peanut Butter Pilsner, it's actually our dog that had passed away a couple of years ago. His name was Morgie. And I really wanted to have him on a can and a tribute to him, because he was just the most amazing dog, and he definitely deserves to be on a can.
1: Oh, very, very cool. Yeah, I love it. I love it. And what about, are there any cats as of yet pictured on any of the cans for beer? Because you did indicate that cats are enjoying the beverage as well.
2: That's right. I do not have any cat pictures on the can, but I have been thinking about that recently. So I definitely need to create something of a cat throwing a ping pong into a red Solo cup. So maybe we should do a contest or make a contest out of it and get people to submit their cats. That would be a really cool idea.
1: Yeah. Yeah. I think it would be really cool too if you had adoptable dogs, pictures of adoptable dogs on the cans of beer. That'd be cool too.
2: Yeah, that's a great idea.
1: you know. But I mean, they'd have to, like, you know, maybe the dog would be adopted faster, you know, would be the upside of it, right? But on the other hand, people go to inquire at whatever, you know, adoption group has featured the dogs on the cans, and they're like, oh, well, she's not available, but we have, you know, this and this available.
2: Exactly.
1: It's a crazy thought I had, you know.
2: No, yeah. That's a great idea. And this actually, this past weekend, we were a sponsor for the Walk for Pets with the Georgian Triangle Humane Society. They do amazing things for the community. We actually donated almost $1,000 worth of product between December and January. And I was speaking to a man there, one of the volunteers, and he had said they had a dog in intake and the dog hadn't eaten or drank since the intake had been done. So he was curious to see if our barking brew as a food topper would entice the dog to eat. And I was not even out of the parking lot, and he came running out and he said the dog was eating with the brew on it. So that was really cool.
1: Yeah. You know, one of the positives too, there's so many positives here, but one of the positives are that it doesn't appear that you have very much competition in the dog beer business.
2: Not as of yet, no. There hasn't been a ton of competition. There actually are other companies. When I was doing my market research in 2024, I came across another company in Canada. And to be honest, she was absolutely amazing. She kind of helped me get organized and, you know, get some answers that I was looking for. And it's just been a really great experience, honestly. Everybody's been really supportive, and it's such a great community to be a part of.
1: Like, were you an entrepreneur prior to this venture?
2: So I worked in addiction treatment, specifically opioids, for almost a decade. I always waitressed as a second job. I was a single mom. And then when COVID happened and restaurants were closed, I needed another source of income. And I enjoy cooking, so I would make beef jerky for fun. And neighbors told me to start selling it, so I did. And it sold really well, and it did really well. I had a small little business called Simcoe Jerky, but with regulations, you can't make beef jerky from home and sell it. So I did have to close down after a year, but that definitely put that fire in me where I knew that entrepreneurship was for me.
1: Courtney, I'm happy for you. You deserve the success. You've worked hard. And the dogs are enjoying the beer, and the cats are enjoying the beer for dogs as well. Can you give your socials, give your website, and give your Instagram handle and anything else you want to give?
2: Yeah, so our website is www.barkingbrew.ca. There's a list of map of all of the retailers across Canada. And then our Instagram is the_barking_brew. And give us a follow. Send us a photo if your dog enjoying the brew on the patio this year. We're doing a contest every month this summer. So if you tag us, you'll be entered to win a prize.
1: Oh, that's awesome. Courtney, thanks for joining me again. Have yourself a doggone great night, and I wish you continued success.
2: Thank you so much, Dave. Have a great night, and thank you again for having me on.
1: My pleasure. We'll touch base again in the near future. Thank you to my producer, Jenny, for taking good care of us. And it was great having Tom Papa, stand-up comedian, on the program with me again. Always great touching base with Tom. And now he's got some diapers on his dog just to prevent the pee-peeing in the house. But anyway, always touching great, always fun time with Tom Papa. He's such a down-to-earth, cool dude. And Courtney, thanks again. And thank you to the listener. Enjoy the rest of your night. Have a doggone great night, everybody. See you later.

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14: Good morning. I'm Christine Jansen. Here's what's making news. A Hamilton support worker has been charged following an investigation into the alleged financial exploitation of a senior. Hamilton police say the accused was providing care to a 76-year-old victim and allegedly accessed the victim's bank account over a two-year period, withdrawing funds without authorization. Police say the alleged theft resulted in a financial loss of about $6,600. 52-year-old Carla Grandin of Hamilton was arrested and is facing several charges. Anyone with additional information related to this incident is asked to contact Hamilton Police. Conservative leader Pierre Poilievre says it's outrageous that serial killer and rapist Paul Bernardo is in a medium security jail. Poilievre, joining CKTB's Jean Vilaitis show, expressing disappointment the so-called Bernardo bill brought forward by a Niagara Conservative MP was voted down.
15: And we think this is outrageous, but it is in keeping with the soft-on-crime liberal approach that, despite all the announcements and tough talk from Mark Carney, actually hasn't changed at all in the last year and a half.
14: The bill, which would have sent Bernardo back to a maximum security jail, was defeated by the Liberal majority at its second reading earlier this month. Poilievre also discussed the Liberal BC housing controversy, the future of CUSMA, and the high cost of living. You can hear the whole interview on our website, 610cktb.com. Foreign Affairs Minister Anita Anand is calling the situation in Venezuela following two catastrophic earthquakes horrific. The rare double earthquakes struck northern Venezuela 39 seconds apart on Wednesday, and officials reported Friday that the death toll has risen to at least 920, with more than 3,300 people injured. Anand says Canada is providing $5 million for emergency relief efforts.
16: But we are looking to do more in terms of humanitarian aid. And we are working out of our mission in Bogota. I've been in touch with my UK counterpart, Secretary Yvette Cooper, to see if there's an opportunity for us to work together in Venezuela.
14: Prime Minister Mark Carney has said the lack of a Canadian embassy in Venezuela makes distributing aid there more difficult. And a social media trend that involves aggressively kicking the doors of strangers' home has police across Canada warning about its potentially dangerous consequences.
17: A social media trend that involves aggressively kicking the doors of strangers' homes has police across Canada warning about its potentially dangerous consequences. Mounties in Nanaimo, BC, are the latest to warn about the door kick challenge, in which people film themselves kicking people's doors before running away. RCMP say the suspects are believed to be teens from a nearby high school who have caused thousands of dollars in damage and terrified residents in the process by pounding on their doors late at night, all for social media glory. Doorbell pranks have turned violent in the past, including an 11-year-old boy being fatally shot in the U.S. and a Quebec woman being sentenced to prison for throwing scalding water on a boy at her front door. Lisa Laporte, The Canadian Press.
14: Now taking a look at sports, there are six matches in the World Cup today, all played in the United States. In Group L, England plays Panama, while Ghana plays Croatia. In Group K, Colombia meets Portugal, and DR Congo plays Uzbekistan. And in Group J, Argentina plays Jordan, and Algeria meets Austria. To the diamond, the Toronto Blue Jays will be aiming to halt a four-game losing streak today when they send right-hander Dylan Cease to the hill to face the visiting Texas Rangers in the third set of a four-game series. The Rangers won the first two games at Rogers Center. And back here at home, the Niagara River Lions fell 96-86 against the Montreal Alliance last night. They'll be back in action tomorrow as they take on the Ottawa Blackjacks. For more local news that matters to you, head to 610CKTB.com. Your weather forecast is next.
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14: Taking a look at your weather forecast. Today we'll see mainly cloudy skies with a high of 25, feeling like 30 with the Humidex. A few clouds this evening and a low of 14 overnight. Tomorrow will be sunny, the temperature steady near 25. And Monday, a mix of sun and cloud, warming up to a high of 27.

0: Skulli Smogwag, welcome to Hela Duke, Ika, Buena Slade, Jimenisto, Galway, Gatsununi G, welcome to Chade. You check out One Dish, One Mic. We got a thing to talk about. That's why I'm laughing.
1: I was gonna say, why are you laughing?
0: I'm laughing because like I can't keep up with this story. So we've got the audio from Ken Todd. I think he's the former CAO of Niagara Falls, and he's tasked with solving homelessness. Somehow houselessness for Niagara Falls. Somehow he's the guy for this. And he made these statements, and credit to Ray Spiteri, credit to the Niagara Falls Review, especially credit to Salah Wazirudin from the Niagara Regional Anti-Racism Coalition for circulating this clip from this article where he said some unfortunate things. So I don't know. Do you wanna hear it and then we'll explain to our listeners? I think they'll be able to figure out why it's so problematic. It's a 2-minute clip. Okay, if you could pull that up for us now, Jace. Here's the clip from Ken Todd, tasked with solving homelessness.
2: One thing I will say is that I believe that the way that the whole evacuee situation with the Indigenous is not being handled properly by the federal and provincial governments. Niagara Falls has done more than its fair share. The chief and I have had several conversations over the last couple of months. As we speak today, there's 1,700 evacuees across the province. Approximately 1,100 of them are housed in Niagara Falls. To me, that's not fair. To me, this community wants to be Mr. Mayor, Vegas North, we want to be the jewel of tourism in Ontario. And unfortunately, a lot of the residents and people will see Indigenous people on the streets walking around thinking they're homeless people in this community, and they're not. And I think they deserve better. I don't think children deserve to be playing their recess time in a parking lot beside the casino. I really truly think there's a better approach. And I think that should be some purpose-built kind of facility in the province where they can go and have a sense of community and not be forced to relocate into hotel rooms across the province. But in spite of all that, and I know it's in the report, in spite of all that, at minimum, there should be certain resources that come back to the community. Like, the community's really getting nothing out of it. And I've spoken to the Native Center people, and even their resources are being drained because they have to provide additional services as well. So everybody's being tapped and drained by this, and there certainly, my opinion, should be a better model that takes the strain off Niagara Falls and the emergency room and the police and the core unit. So I think there's some solutions, Mr. Mayor, and they're outlined in the report.
0: All right, there it is. That's directly from Ken Todd. Like, obviously, the most inflammatory part of what he said is that a lot of people will see Indigenous people walking on the streets and assume that they're homeless. Like, that's what got our attention. That's the headline. But that whole 2 minutes is rife with problems.
1: That line is more problematic and more telling about his views of Indigenous people than societal's views of Indigenous people.
0: Yeah, oh yeah.
1: I interpreted the comments about children playing in a parking lot next to the casino as Indigenous parents gambling at the casino while their kids are outside.
0: Right.
1: That was my interpretation.
0: Yeah, like these kids are just running around the streets of Niagara Falls recklessly while their parents are doing whatever. Like, there's a whole... The whole narrative, though, around this idea that they're unwanted, like that's the part that's a heavy editorialization by Ken Todd. His opinion and seemingly the opinions of council, who all agreed to hire this guy for a longer period of time, are that Indigenous people are not wanted in this context. So they're I think, like, I don't even know where to start with picking it apart. The problem, like, the biggest problem I have is the comment where he says a lot of people will see Indigenous people and think they're homeless. Like, nobody thinks that. Nobody thinks that.
1: Why would you think that society, when they see Indigenous people,
0: Yeah, thinks they're homeless.
1: That makes no sense at all.
0: Like, I went for a walk this morning. Nobody was, like, throwing change at me while I was, like, walking up and down the streets of St. Catharines. I even wore my braid.
1: I mean, in context, too, like, what about the actual Indigenous people who reside in Niagara Falls, the people who call Niagara Falls home? Like, your family, your children live there?
0: Yeah, I lived there for 20 years. Yeah.
1: Are you guys homeless simply because of your indigeneity?
0: Exactly. Like, Niagara Falls, Ontario has been a landing spot for First Nations people for the longest time. Yeah. Like, we're right in the middle of Six Nations. And Seneca territory, tons of Anishinaabe, as we know, like lots of people have lived there at different points in our lives, and so it like that alone is obviously a bias that Ken Todd has that he's imposed upon people. I was glad to see like one of the first groups that I saw counter react to this was actually a church group. It was a faith based group, Anglicans, I believe, that had said like, just so you know, we've been doing direct work with people from Keshetchewan, and this doesn't represent our views. And this is what I've seen is the torrent of non-Indigenous people that are like, this guy doesn't speak for us. But I think that's important to say right now. Like, I think it's really important because a lot of people are gonna see what he had to say and be like, yeah, wow, like you're right. These people are a burden. These people look like they're homeless. These people are disrupting the crown jewel of Vegas North. This sort of narrative again, like these are like I've said on air just about 1,000 times. I don't give a crap if you're going to be a conservative, but don't try to impose your views on other people or act like you're speaking for other people. Ken Todd has obviously never worked with Indigenous communities. He had a conversation with the chief. He had a conversation with heaven help whoever that person is from the Native Center, right? that probably in earnest was like, yeah, there's been some tough days trying to help out where we weren't really set up to help out in this. But I also know I know a lot of people that have directly supported people in Keshetchewan, and nobody minds. Like, yeah. Nobody minds at all. Are they properly resourced for it? No. Are they putting their hand out, though, like the city of St. Catharines? That's the other thing, is like implying that, like, what the emergency department, the paramedics, the police that have pretty much unlimited money in Niagara Falls, like implying that they're stretched so thin because of the people from Keshetchewan. Like, you are a tourist town.
1: Yeah.
0: They didn't make 1,100 hotel rooms for these people. There were already all these hotel rooms that were here. This is what Niagara Falls is equipped to do. So putting your hand out, blaming the federal government, blaming the provincial government. Well, they won't blame the provincial government, but blaming the provincial government, which is really where the problems with healthcare, with paramedics, with education, like all those gaps are really provincial mandates that are critically underfunded, that the mayor and his handpicked former CAO report writer would never criticize. I don't know. There's lots that's problematic in there.
1: I mean, it's important to know that the federal government does have funding specifically for people who are being evacuated from northern communities or communities that are experiencing a crisis. I can confirm that when people do come to areas, they do pay a higher rate to stay at the said hotels.
0: Oh, yeah.
1: So of the 1,100 people who are staying in Niagara Falls and of the resorts that they're staying at, they're being charged a rate higher than they normally would.
0: Yeah.
1: So these hotels, like these business-oriented places, are laughing because they're making money hand and fist. So his comments don't necessarily reflect the reality of it.
0: Yeah.
1: In addition to that, Niagara Falls is a tourism town. Like you said, it has a population of approximately 100,000 for the sake of convenience. And there's an influx in tourists of around 2 million people each year. If there's that influx, you can't tell me realistically that 1,000 people is going to have a huge burden. There's going to be a big burden on the healthcare system, on the policing, on the emergency services, so on and so forth. Like, that is absolute insanity. Again, do you have these same comments? Do you have the same perception when tourists come to Niagara Falls?
0: Yeah.
1: Like, I don't understand what makes, like, why are Indigenous people not allowed to access the services? Like, I just don't, it makes no sense to me.
0: Yeah, it's cherry picking First Nations people, these First Nations people out of, I think you framed it very well, the hundreds of thousands, the millions of people that come to Niagara, like it is statistically insignificant in terms of the amount of people that come. Hotels deal with this all the time. I used to work in the hospitality sector. You can't tell me that even if people from Keshetchewan had different or more complex needs than other people that come and stay in Niagara Falls, you can't tell me that Niagara Falls doesn't invite the kind of complexity of people people who are showing up saying, I'm away from home. I'm going to do whatever I want. Walk down some of the streets of Niagara Falls at 1:30 p.m. at night. And it's not First Nations people that are being rowdy and creating service strains and problems and things like that. And I'm not even complaining about the people that are partying in the, you know, all nights and all hours of the night and being rowdy and having bar fights and all the things that happen when you become the sort of a Sin City magnet that Niagara Falls is. It's just the way that they've cherry-picked our people out of it. But the place where I want to leave it, I want to talk about this more. We're coming up on a pause here. The place where I want to leave it is that our community is eager to be a good host. Our community, and when he says community, he means business owners. When Ken Todd continuously used the word community, he meant the hotel owners who pay the wages or who make the contributions that make council possible. There, I want to be careful. I don't want to get sued for saying the wrong thing again. But they're the people on the street. I think are wanting to do more. I think Ken Todd is representing a sort of elite group of people that have a specific narrative. But we know a bit about the situation in Keshechewan, what led them here. We're looking to talk to Tyson Wesley sooner rather than later. We weren't able to get him for the show. That's Keshechewan's ED. So we're gonna try and work that out. But we do have a little bit of background context. Let's hit a pause. We'll be right back with more One Dish, One Mic.

0: Taking a look at your weather forecast. Today we'll see mainly cloudy skies with a high of 25, feeling like 30 with the humid X. A few clouds this evening and a low of 14 overnight. Tomorrow will be sunny, the temperature steady near 25, and Monday a mix of sun and cloud, warming up to a high of 27.
1: Ugh, this grout is driving me crazy.
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0: You're checking out One Dish, One Mic here on News Talk 610 CKTV, and we are talking all things Niagara Falls, including the ex-CAO Ken Todd's comments on the First Nations people who have been forced to relocate here for emergency purposes. And specifically speaking, we're talking about the Kassashuan First Nations, which is located in northern Ontario. Carl, we were talking off break about why they're here. Now, maybe you could provide a little context for our listeners.
1: Yeah, I want to, first off, I want to shout out, like, the Niagara Chapter of Native Women, both the Friendship Centers, for providing support. Dade Wadadesne has just been crushing it in terms of what they've done. And so our local community organizations, and by the way, everyone I've talked to, nobody has complained. Not one single person has uttered anything that complaining or about a lack of resources or anything. This is not insider information, but what I can say from on the ground is that there's not an infrastructure that's set up for this. And that's not the fault, again, of any of our local paramedics, medical staff, even officers, but especially First Nations people that are working directly with people from Kassashuan. There's not an infrastructure that's set up here. Kassashuan itself was in the national news. We've talked about this on air before. In 2005, they were the sort of honestly poster community for clean drinking water. It's wild that we're talking about a 21-year-old story now from this community. They rightfully raised the alarm that they didn't have the proper resources, and so a water treatment facility was put in there. What ended up happening, though, is that it was engineered so that it was effectively downstream from their sewage discharge system, and so it's just like from an engineering infrastructure standpoint, it was put in improperly because of the expense. It's not something that's been able to get fixed, and so what's happened is that now in this latest iteration of people from Kassashuan having to be relocated, they have like contaminants that are in their drinking water facility that they have. So they get this new drinking water facility, and it's effectively improperly installed. It's like if someone needs transportation and they finally get a car, but then the car ends up being a total lemon. It's kind of the same situation here. They got this treatment plant, and it's not actually what they need, the water treatment plant. So here they are. This community has been chronically displaced season after season after season after season, and now they're here. Now they're here in Niagara Falls, which is, I guess, how they ended up in front of Ken Todd, because Ken Todd wasn't really like the 2-minute clip that we've shared, other than the counselors who seem to know nothing in Niagara Falls about First Nations people, which makes sense because they've done almost zero of all the municipalities, especially the large municipalities. Like we criticize Mayor Sisko. He does have relationships with First Nations people. He's very aware of what's happening in community. We disagree with him on a couple policy standpoints, but St. Catharines is just set up well to have a good relationship with First Nations and service providers in the area. Niagara Falls is also set up very well. They just don't take advantage of it. They never really have. They have some scant relationships and definitely some showy things like raising orange flags and painting park benches and things like that. But in terms of having any kind of a substantive relationship, they're not that. So that's how this got in front of Ken Todd. Anyways,
0: I mean, so going back to our time with the Friendship Center, like we actively worked for a lot of the relationships that we had. Shout outs again to Mayor Matt Sisko for the good work in St. Catharines. But I actively reached out to Mayor Diodati several times, to the former CEO, to the current CEO, to try and forge some sort of relationship, and they were not receptive.
1: No. They have the worst land acknowledgement. Like their land acknowledgement is like, we're on native land, but that's not legally binding.
0: Yeah, we are not going to say whose land it is because we don't want to get sued.
1: Our lawyer has advised us to be cautious. Yeah, so they're, I mean, yeah.
0: I mean, it's important to note, too, that so while we are specifically talking about Kassashuan First Nations, there are multiple First Nations people First Nations communities who make their way down south due to numerous reasons. So whether
1: last year we had Pikangikum, because of the wildfires.
0: Wildfires, there's flooding.
1: Yep.
0: This is a common practice that has been happening since the government, I guess, started to exist.
1: Yeah.
0: So by no means are we or is the governments who have any sort of control over this unfamiliar with this.
1: Yeah.
0: Right? This is an annual event.
1: Yep.
0: Like you said, there is no infrastructure. There is no model set up for this, which, again, this falls on the federal government itself.
1: Yeah.
0: The federal government has the responsibility to properly address the issues that affect First Nations people. And we know year after year, come the beginning of the year, there's going to be something that happens that causes communities to have to relocate and evacuate down south for whatever the reason, flooding, wildfires, contamination, so on and so forth.
1: Yep.
0: the government is only reactive. They're not being proactive.
1: Yeah.
0: And that seems to be the biggest problem. I think the report that Ken Todd put forward wasn't as bad as his comments were. I think that if he had just kept his mouth shut, this completely would have blown over. Nobody would have had no issue with it.
1: And we're a small part of the dialogue around this. I should mention, like sometimes you and I sort of find these stories. This story found us. Like there is a community uproar right now that is centered around the fact that like, I mean, just the comments themselves are so inflammatory. The comments that he made, again, a lot of residents will see Indigenous people in the streets walking around thinking they're homeless people from this community. Like that's the part that, like, there's no basis. I had a former, I don't know, maybe he's still working, but a former media personality that had commented on my post and was like, well, it's taken out of context. That's why I posted the whole 2-minute clip. So the, like, sure, I could have just posted the most inflammatory parts. I wanted people to listen to the whole 2-minute clip. It's up on One Dish, One Mic, so you can go and we aired it earlier, but you can listen to it on our Facebook page and on our Instagram page and go and check out the full clip. Because I think he thinks he's doing good. Like, I think that Ken Todd thinks that he's actually like, yeah, like, even the people there are saying that this is a problem. What the people on the ground, I believe, are saying is that, like, living in a hotel room for 6 months sucks. 5 or 6 months that people have been here. Like, this is not good by any stretch of the imagination. I would not trade with them. I love staying in a nice hotel. I think Niagara Falls is really a crown jewel of tourism. I think that includes when we have First Nations people that are here. The implication I don't know. I think the clip listen to the whole clip in context makes sense.
0: So we have an official statement from the chief of Kaseshwan First Nations, and I do believe Mr. Tyson Wesley is in the process of calling me right now. So the statement from the reserve, statement from Kaseshwan First Nations chief and council. Kaseshwan First Nation acknowledges the concerns expressed by the mayor of Niagara Falls regarding the pressures placed on local services during this emergency. We recognize and appreciate the hospitality shown by the people and organizations who have welcomed our members during one of the most difficult times of our community has faced. However, it is important to remember that our people did not choose to leave their homes. They were forced to evacuate because of a long-standing infrastructure crisis that has left our community without safe water and essential services. This is a result of decades of underinvestment and government failure, not the actions of our people. Our members deserve to be treated with dignity and respect wherever they are temporarily housed. They are families, elders, children, workers who have been displaced through no fault of their own. We agree that relying on hotels across Ontario is not a sustainable long-term solution. That responsibility lies with the federal and provincial government to invest in safe infrastructure.

0: Taking a look at your weather forecast. Today we'll see mainly cloudy skies with a high of 25, feeling like 30 with the Humidex. A few clouds this evening and a low of 14 overnight. Tomorrow will be sunny, the temperature steady near 25, and Monday a mix of sun and cloud, warming up to a high of 27.
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0: You're checking out One Dish, One Mic, and today we are talking about the comments made by the former CAO, Mr. Ken Todd of the Niagara Falls, of the city of Niagara Falls. Joining us live on the air is the Executive Director of the Kasechewan First Nation, Mr. Tyson Wesley. Tyson, welcome to the show.
1: Thank you for having me.
0: We really do appreciate your time. We do know that your community is in the middle of crisis right now, so we are going to be as brief and as accommodating as possible. Now, we did get a statement forwarded to us from the Chief of the First Nations. Would you be able to kind of give us a summary of that or the tie level talking points for our listeners?
1: Sorry, I didn't have a time. Brief discussion with the chief about it, but I don't know. Maybe my first comment would be just to acknowledge the people of Niagara Falls. They have welcomed our families into their community during

0: of our most difficult periods in our history. We understand the pressure this has placed on the city, its healthcare, schools, emergency services, and local organizations. We're grateful for their support. Maybe you can start us. Start by asking questions. Sorry.
1: Yeah. That'll work. Thank you so much. It's Carl here. I'm co-host of One Dish, One Mic. And that's the impression I've gotten, is that everybody is grateful for the opportunity to play host to the people of Keshetewan. But when I see these narratives from the mayor and the CAO that are about the strain on the city services, I'm not sure. That's not my read from what's happening on the ground. And maybe people don't. Maybe you can explain it from the perspective of the people of Keshetewan. Like you didn't choose to come here. You're here because you were displaced and driven to Niagara Falls. Maybe you can talk about what brought you here in the first place.
0: Yeah, the main point that I got from the article is, like, I just want to remind everybody who is carrying the greatest burden here. It's our families. It's our children. It's our grandparents. It's our families that are carrying this burden for the past seven months now. And what got us here? This is a long history of Keshetewan. This is not our only evacuation in the past 20 years. We've evacuated our community for over that length, and every year we evacuate for either the infrastructure, the dike infrastructure, the risk of flooding, and for this year, it's the water situation, the infrastructure failure there, and it's just so much to unpack, so much to really digest, to really tell the story of the community, and it's kind of a national strategy, as I would kind of put it, because our community has suffered countless evacuations over so many years, and today the city of Niagara Falls is worried about its services being used by Indigenous people. Maybe you can kind of ask another question.
2: No worries at all. We do appreciate your time, and we can appreciate how hard of a conversation this is that we're having right now. Now, maybe from a high level technical aspect of, I guess, some of the funding agreements that exist, the biggest narrative that came through from the former CEO, Mr. Ken Todd, is that there is no funding that is coming from the federal government in regards to the evacuations. Maybe you could shed some light on that. I do know that the First Nations people who are living at the hotels are paying a rate that is significantly higher than the standard rates. Do you have any comments on that?
0: I'm not prone to that information. I know the maximum daily rate that ISC covers is about $250 a day, and whatnot. So, but for Keshetewan, we have 1,700 people evacuated in four host cities across Ontario, and Niagara Falls is one of the most populated ones. We have 1,046 people in Niagara Falls, and it's Timmins, Concord, Kapuskasing, Niagara Falls, and Kingston that are our host sites. So,
1: I really want to commend you for joining us and talking to us.
0: I don't think I answered your question fully. We're estimating the cost of this evacuation for the government is over $100 million, because we're staying in hotels for 6 months now. People are being fed. The government's been probably spending $140 a day on food, all the wraparound services, security, all the other services that are being provided. So it is quite an expensive undertaking for the government to do this. But then again, adequately providing funding for infrastructure would have saved them quite a lot of money. And I think there is no real cost-benefit analysis that the government really does in providing funding for our communities, and instead they really go all out when it's when emergencies like this happen. So
1: we again, thank you so much for joining us. I really want to make sure that we're giving as much space as possible. You had talked about the families that are on the ground, and these are the people that are carrying the most burden. Can you talk about what you're hearing from your members and from the people that are in Niagara Falls from your community?
0: Well, children are wondering when they'll sleep in their own beds again. Grandparents are separated from the land and going out on it. People having to raise their children in hotel rooms. How can you explain to our children that this is normal? So, we wish we weren't in this situation, but this is the situation that we have to go through. And I remember being a teenager having to evacuate from my community from E. coli in the water back in 2004. And today I see another generation of community members, another generation of kids having to suffer through that again. And it's Kisechewan's story is not new. It's not a new story, but it happens. It happens quite often. And as Niagara Falls is starting to realize, First Nations communities are being hosted in the city far too often, and it's becoming a preferred host site because it has the services that are required to host a big number of people. So, but overall, Kisechewan has been promised relocation for over 18 years, and that hasn't happened. We are working tirelessly to try to push government and to try to work on these things that the government needs to relocate our community. So if we relocate, I think it will prevent us from evacuating every year, and it saves the government money. Taxpayers' money.
2: Now, like you said during the during your last response, is that this is a problem that has continuously happened. Kisechewan is not the first community that has faced evacuations. We see numerous communities come here to Niagara Falls, given the large hotel industry that exists here. What we've noticed is that the government seems to be reactive to these situations. Again, like every single year, we know there's going to be a wildfire. We know that there's going to be flooding. We know that there's going to be some sort of crisis that happens that's going to force First Nations communities out of their homes. What would you say to the government, all levels of government, when wanting them to deal with this?
0: I don't, it's hard to say. As we kind of go further into the future and as global warming is starting to affect this country, I think First Nations communities will bear the burden of this climate disaster, and places like Niagara Falls and other host sites, preferable host sites, will start seeing an increase in these emergencies as our communities are located in remote northern areas. So it is really something that will probably become normal, but it is scary. It's a scary situation to be in. So I don't know if that really answers your question, but I think it kind of directs it to a larger issue about our climate. So
1: I'm glad you framed it that way. Tyson, we're coming up to our last minute or so. Is there anything we haven't asked you that you want to make sure our listeners are aware of?
0: When you see a Native person walking your streets, I think the first assumption is not that person is homeless. I think it's our children, it's our family members that are walking these streets, and I think they deserve dignity, they deserve respect like every other Canadian in this country. And if your first thought is it's a homeless person, that just that's just a stereotype that I don't know if you're the former mayor or CEO of this of a town in this country, like I think you need to get a better job or something that doesn't. Like, these positions are supposed to be positions that are that you hold respect, and you kind of, sorry, it's just outrageous that to hear those comments from former mayor or former anything. It's just outlandish, and it doesn't belong in this century. And the fact that he once recommends us to be in a school where we can be accommodated, that just sounds like a residential school to me. If you're telling me those recommendations that he has, and he wants us to be in a remote area, unseen from everybody. It's just, call it what it is. It is racist. I'm not going to frame it as miss something, but I think our people are offended, and our children, our grandparents, and our families deserve better to be called homeless people walking around Niagara Falls. So, thank you.
1: Thank you so much for your time. As someone that lives here, I'm so sorry. I am just so sorry that it's ending like this. I hope your time here is brief and those kids can get back to their own beds. Thank you for making time for us, Tyson.
0: Thank you. Bye.
1: We got to hit a pause. We'll be right back.
3: Taking a look at your weather forecast. Today we'll see mainly cloudy skies with a high of 25, feeling like 30 with the Humidex. A few clouds this evening and a low of 14 overnight. Tomorrow will be sunny, the temperature steady near 25, and Monday a mix of sun and cloud warming up to a high of 27.
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0: found those comments just to be staggering. I don't really have words. I was aware that what Ken Todd said, and then the mayor's comments, I was aware that they weren't right. But to really hear them through the eyes of somebody that's working directly with the affected communities and with the people of Sichuan, like to hear that from their executive director, to remember that the biggest burden that's here is not on taxpayers or whatever the hell it is the mayor and his former CAO are going on about, but that it's on the families. And the part where Tyson Wesley said that the children just want to know when they can sleep in their own beds, that's the part. Like I'll be thinking about those comments for the rest of the weekend. And then sadly, I'll be able to move on from that, you know, after that, whereas these families will still be here. And yeah, I don't know. What did you think of Tyson Wesley's comments?
1: I mean, it really puts into perspective who the story is actually about. I mean, we are glorifying and we're giving space to this former CEO, Mr. Ken Todd, about his comments. But like, in reality, where is the empathy? Yep. Right? We are a community that prides itself in how we take care of the most vulnerable people of our population. And the most vulnerable people of our population are those Indigenous children who are not hanging out in parking lots next to the casino. I know for a fact that those Indigenous children have been enrolled in schools. Shout out to the District School Board of Niagara for all the good work that they've been doing throughout this last couple months.
0: Yeah.
1: I do know a lot of the work was kind of thrown on them last minute.
0: Yep.
1: So it's important to acknowledge that. But these are the kids that we're talking about.
0: Yeah.
1: And, like, your children live there, Carl. Like, it's important to note that, like, as much as this is about the people of Sichuan and the people who are living there, there is a significant portion of our population who lives there. That when time goes by and everything is said and done, the people who live there, the First Nations people, Indigenous people who live there, still have to deal with these repercussions. They are still going to be labeled as homeless. They're still going to be identified as having addictions issues and having gambling issues and so on and so forth. To the residents of Niagara Falls, is this how you want to be remembered? A city that is not compassionate, a city that is actively promoting overt racism and overt stereotyping and all the negative things that we've... Again, this is the 1950s? Like, I don't understand.
0: I didn't want to get ahead of the people of Sichuan in calling it racist, to be perfectly honest. Like, it's the only reason that I held back a little bit. But it's somebody dear to me who has expertise in human rights has said that the Ken Todd's comments are really an egregious violation of human rights. Like this is not up to the city to pick and choose what services they do and don't provide and when and whom can receive said services. It's a violation of human rights. It's racist, not our words. The racist as we just heard. The part that makes me the most sad is that this community just is going to leave on this sour note. I do believe that initiatives are being undertook to start to send people home eventually. I had understood that there was they haven't had a choice. I don't know. I'm having a hard time forming words with this. I wanted to hear and I really appreciate you bringing that voice in the conversation. And it just troubles me. Eventually, the people of Sichuan will get to go home. And yeah, we're still going to be here dealing with the people that are here. I don't know that this is a reflection of the people of Niagara Falls. I think that there's no argument to defend the leadership of Niagara Falls. And that includes progressive councillors that just sat there. I know there's certain councillors that people that listen to the station and that do work in our community like. And those councillors have not taken the time to get informed. But of course, the councillors that supported this kind of rhetoric and this thinking, and it's shameful. If you want to be the crown jewel of tourism, you need to be the crown jewel for everybody, not just a certain type of person that you're trying to attract.
1: I mean, from a business perspective, perspective, too, it's important to note that the Falls View Casino and Casino Niagara are partially owned by the Mohegan Sun, which is a First Nations
0: community. Yeah, there's a partnership with, distribution.
1: They have a significant stake in these casinos. Yeah. I'd be curious to know what the Mohegan Sun and the corporation has to think about these comments about Indigenous people being homeless or addicts or whatever the case may be.
0: Yeah, they're just, I mean,
1: what is this out of sight, out of mind? Like, what is with Western society's view on addictions and Western society's view on the most vulnerable people? Yeah. Like, NIMBYism at its finest, not in my backyard. We'll support the Indigenous folks. We just don't want them here.
0: Yeah.
1: Like, it's very problematic.
0: Yeah, we're at this point where the inaction now by the federal government, the hands-offness of the provincial government, and now this is your municipal leadership. There's no ifs, ands, or buts around it that are saying that we don't want this. Like when Mayor Jim says I'm Team Canada, but is hoping for more teammates, and is saying that it's falling on the residents there. He's saying it's a burden. He's painting this as a burden, and I just think that that's gross. I think that that's very consistent with Mayor Diodati and the way that he's run the city. I don't know that he's ever cared about First Nations people at any point, and this is a continuation of it. I don't want to forget though that Tyson Wesley flagged the comment about the school. Like, why don't we put them in a residential school type environment? Why don't we give them residence in a school? That's a gross comment.
1: Here's an idea. Let's send these native kids back to a school
0: for their own good,
1: or
0: we'll help them,
1: or we'll send them back to a military base,
0: right?
1: Right? Like, it is the most ridiculous line of thought that has ever emerged from a politician in the Niagara region in the last 10 years. Like, I don't understand this way of thinking. Clearly, they're not listening to One Dish, One Mic.
0: Clearly. If only they would listen to One Dish, One Mic. We have a little over 2 minutes left on air. Is there anything you want to say about this? Is there, like where is this sitting with you, and what will you be thinking about moving forward? Or any final thoughts you want to leave our listeners with, Sean?
1: I mean, it is that in the year 2026, we are still fighting the same old stereotypes that have plagued our people since the inception of Canada, that Indigenous people are lazy, that we're a burden to society, that Indigenous people are best kept out of sight and out of mind, and that if their communities aren't good enough, then they should just go somewhere else and exist in a manner that does not affect us. That does not affect Canada. I'm pretty critical of Canada. I'm pretty critical of the governments, and I stand behind my beliefs. And I know, Carl, you're a little more empathetic to the voter base. I am not. I am sorry. I need to make this clear, crystal clear. The people of Niagara Falls, look at your city council. The CAO does not get this position if he's not appointed by the people in charge. Look to the city council to see who voted. Did anybody speak up against it? I can tell you, based on the video that was posted, that not one person spoke up against it. Are these the people you want representing you? It's really that simple. Are you going to be flying a flag on September 30th? Are you going to be doing something? And this comes on the days after National Indigenous Peoples Day.
0: 2 days after. Yep.
1: Still in National Indigenous Peoples Month.
0: Yep.
1: Right? Like, it is absolute insanity.
0: Well, I'll say this. I'll give you this when it comes to the people of Niagara Falls, because I think they're trapped in a sort of low-wage situation where they're being exploited by a lot of the situations in Niagara Falls that are outside of their control.
1: Yeah.
0: And there are a lot of good working-class people that maybe don't have the opportunity to speak up about this. But you're right. There are tons and tons and tons and tons of people that are knowingly being silent and complicit in this, and I would hate to think that constitutes the majority. But people need to speak up. Ken Todd needs to be off this project. He's not the guy. He's not the guy at all. He needs to be done. Go back into retirement and stay there forever. He also needs to apologize for his racist comments, period, full stop. He needs to give a full, unqualified apology. I don't care if it was a mistake. The man messed up, and he needs to be held accountable for it. Not by you, not by me, but by the people that are listening to this program and by our non-Indigenous allies. So if you're looking for something to do, make this man apologize at the very least. Step down at the very most.
1: I couldn't agree more.
0: We gotta leave it there.
1: It's been a pleasure.
0: Thank you so much for checking out the program. Thank you, Jace, for producing. He actually did all kinds of production.
1: He did.
0: Work today. He took a call. He posted audio. He did all the things. He's sending us questions.
1: He answered my email.
0: He answered emails. He's actually been really, really busy there. Thank you, Jace. Thank you to CKTB News for hosting and for the studios.
1: Shout out to Tyson Wesley, the executive director of Kasechewan First Nations. And shout out to all the people of Kasechewan. We see you. We hear you. We support you. And you're welcome in Niagara.
0: Nyamako and Nikit Wasawagweg.
1: We love you guys.
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4: From the National Newsroom of the Canadian Press, I'm Don Mitchell. The situation is growing more desperate in Venezuela as people continue to dig through the rubble of collapsed homes 3 days after devastating earthquakes. At stake is the window of opportunity to find survivors, which aid workers say is considered to be the first 48 to 72 hours after an incident, unless they have food and water. Last night, authorities blocked general access to the epicenter of the destruction, La Guaira, to stem chaos and traffic hampering search efforts. ABC's Marcus Moore has more on the plight of some residents in the Venezuelan state.
5: A UN official saying there are likely 50,000 unaccounted for as the death toll continues to rise. Venezuelan soccer player Hector Kike Bello sharing his wife Andrea died in the quake trying to protect their daughter, who was rescued. Bayo writing, how do I explain to your daughter that you lost your life to save hers?
4: The human toll of Wednesday's quakes has climbed to at least 920 dead. Authorities in Germany reported damage to highways and train cancellations today as a heat wave that baked Western Europe countries this week moves into central and eastern parts of the continent. Temperatures in Germany are expected to hit 40 degrees Celsius. In the western city of Dormagen, dozens of residents of a nursing home had to be evacuated for medical care due to dangerous heat conditions in the building. The local fire department reported that temperatures inside the home had reached 35 Celsius. Air conditioning is not widespread in Germany and many countries in Europe because the continent is largely unused to such oppressive heat. A resident at the home died overnight, but it's not clear whether the heat was the cause of it, according to a city spokesperson. Closer to home, a Montreal-based advocate for asylum seekers says Canada should expect a new wave of Haitians trying to enter from the United States. This comes after a court decision that allows the Trump administration to end legal protections for migrants fleeing violence and natural disasters in both Haiti and Syria. Here's Canadian press reporter Lisa Laporte.
6: France Andre says he knows of several people who are making the journey north from the U.S. after learning of the Supreme Court decision there that exposes hundreds of thousands of people to potential detention and deportation. Andre says while some of the new arrivals will be allowed to stay and file an asylum claim because they have close family in Canada, others will likely be turned over to U.S. authorities.
4: An Amnesty International Canada lawyer says the court decision is another example of why the United States should not be considered a safe country for asylum seekers. And finally, the CN Tower has marked its 50th anniversary, inviting locals and visitors to commemorate the landmark that has defined Toronto's skyline for half a century. Rukia Karimi says the base of the tower was full of festivities.
7: First day of no school, and we brought the kids to enjoy the 50th anniversary of CN Tower. We have done tattoos, we have some yummy cupcakes, and we're having a great time.
4: At 553 meters, the CN Tower held the distinction of being the world's tallest freestanding structure for 33 years before Dubai's 828-meter Burj Khalifa surpassed it in 2009. This is the Canadian Press. In sports, there are six matches in the World Cup today. All will be played in the United States, with Group L, England playing Panama and Ghana playing Croatia. In Group K, Colombia meets Portugal and the DR Congo plays Uzbekistan. Group J rounds out the day with Argentina and Jordan, while Algeria meets Austria. We'll get rounds 2-7 of the NHL draft today in Buffalo. Last night, Whitehorse-born winger Gavin McKinnon was selected first overall by the Toronto Maple Leafs. The Vancouver Canucks took Caleb Malheur Holtra third overall. The Calgary Flames selected Carson Carroll's sixth, and the Winnipeg Jets took Viggo Bjork eighth overall. And in Major League Baseball, the Toronto Blue Jays will be aiming to halt a four-game losing streak today when they send right-hander Dylan Cease to the hill to face the Texas Rangers. It's the third of a four-game series this weekend. The Rangers were winners of the first two games at Rogers Center, and they will counter today with right-hander Cal Quantrill. From the Canadian Press, I'm Don Mitchell.
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8: Taking a look at your weather forecast, we'll see a few clouds with a low of 14 overnight. Sunny skies into the morning, reaching a high of 25 by the afternoon, feeling like 30 with the Humidex. Monday, a mix of sun and cloud with a high of 27. And Tuesday, a mix of sun and cloud with 30% chance of showers, warming up to a high of 30.
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9: It's a possible strike by Niagara Parks workers. I mentioned something on the air, which generated a phone call from Mike Goforth, who is the union president for the park workers. And we had a really great talk one afternoon when I was at my office. And we had Mike on every single day heading up to the strike deadline. Mike prevented the strike. That saved tourism here in the Niagara region for the summer. And, he was just such a good guy. I want to have him on regularly because he really knows what he's talking about. Mike Goforth, welcome back to 610 CKTV. Great to have you.
10: Well, thank you very much, Gene. Nice to be talking to you again, and I hope you had a good Father's Day, sir.
9: Well, I don't have kids, so unless there's somebody I don't know about.
10: You have
9: about.
10: A dog?
9: Yeah, no dog. I had a good Father's Day, though. I phoned all my friends who are fathers, and I wished them a happy Father's Day, and they were generally having a really, really good time. Hey, listen. The lead story on Valaitis on the news this Monday morning, it just broke out of Ottawa at 25 minutes after 8 o'clock this morning, and it's the May inflation numbers just coming in. Now, in April, the rate of inflation was 2.8%. In May, and this is significant, I mean, it doesn't sound like a lot, but it jumped up to 3.2%. Now, the fact that it jumped up to 3.2% and the fact that we're in a recession is bad news. So here's what I want to ask you. You represent hundreds and hundreds of workers here in the Niagara region who work in all the parks and take care of everything.
10: Correct.
9: I know you tried to get them as much money as possible, but thanks to the Treasury Board, the Ontario Treasury Board, and Doug Ford, you couldn't get what you wanted for your rank and file. However, they did accept the hard work that you did for them. So they're out there today working in the rain, and we see the inflation now is at 3.2%. And I mentioned this too. The Prime Minister, a couple of months ago, when he actually showed up for question period, said Canada has never been more affordable. Tell me how your average worker.
10: How delusional is that guy?
9: Yeah. Tell me how one of your average workers that you represent, are they just making ends meet? How are they doing in this economy?
10: Absolutely. I believe all our workers, whether they're seasonal or full-time, are having a hard time making ends meet right now. I mean, like I said, I think the Prime Minister's remarks were completely, insane and a little delusional. I'm not sure that guy's ever spent any time in the supermarket at all or, had to get any work done around his house or anything like that with the cost of everything going up. So, yeah, it's a bit of a kick in the butt after we ratified this contract. I mean, everybody knew that inflation was higher than they were saying, but the way they do the inflation numbers is not, reflective of how people actually feel it in their pocketbooks, with the cost of everything that goes up and gas prices and grocery prices and everything else. So it definitely hurts, you know, our members when, you know, they didn't see it in wages, but that was the cost of the government doing what they did to avoid paying out more wages. So,
9: yeah. Well, I remember when Mark Carney did a press conference from a grocery store. That wasn't too long ago. It was about, what, three or four weeks ago. And he claimed that the average Canadian family of four spends around $800 a week on groceries. And I was listening to that, and I was just saying, does he ever go shopping? $800 a week on groceries? If you want to have a Canada Day barbecue with two of your kids and mom and dad, and you want to treat yourself to steak, I mean, you know, that'd be like a $200 dinner. And he says that most Canadians spend about $10,000 a month on groceries. Well, his very own government agency says the average Canadian family spends $17,000 a month on groceries. So I don't know where he's coming from.
10: Yeah, me neither. You know, he's supposed to have a degree in economics, but I'm not sure, you know, what school he studied at.
9: Oxford and Harvard.
10: Oh, wow. Liberal schools. Interesting. Yeah.
9: You know, there's an interesting expression, and you have to listen to this very, very carefully. I know for a lot of Canadians, and I want to hear about your hardworking members, is there month left over at the end of the money?
10: Yeah. Not much for our workers right now. Like I said, everyone's, you know, struggling and trying to make ends meet, having to budget carefully, which is what our government should be doing in some ways, and then in other ways just learning how to spend their money. I mean, when you take into effect all the new immigration into this country and everybody paying taxes, I don't know how they can't manage a multi-trillion dollar budget and do the things they need to do for the people in this country. You know, we have an, for example, like the healthcare system, like right now, like the MRI backlog that we have in this province right now. If they really wanted to fix it, they could fix that very quickly with just budgeting, you know, money to invest in some new MRI machines or create some MRI clinics in this province in some of the buildings that they're no longer wanting to use. And boom, you know, in a little while, that MRI backlog is fixed.
9: Well, I can tell you how they can do it. I mean, I've got the solution right here. On every single radio and TV station in Ontario, I mean, every single one, including this one, the province is running ads. You've heard them. In Ontario, we've got a, you know, solution, but we're doing this. And at the end of the commercial, it says, brought to you by the government of Ontario. Well, the government of Ontario doesn't make anything. It doesn't manufacture anything. It doesn't sell anything. Those commercials are brought to you by the taxpayer. And so far, from what we've learned, and it's tough to get this information because of what Ford has done to the Freedom of Information Act, they've spent just over $10 million on these ads. How many MRIs? How many CT scanners could we get for $10 million? And then you look at the ads that the Ford government spent down in the United States about the tariffs. That was $110 million. I mean, and, you know, it got Trump so ticked off, he said, no more talks with Canada. How many
10: of those?
9: See
10: how much it cost them to break the contract with the beer store to sell, you know, booze and grocery stores and things like that? Like, this is what I'm talking about. There's no accountability for this premier. He spends money like crazy on insane, incompetent stuff that, you know, does nothing for the taxpayers of this country and the constituents of all our, you know, province. So, you know, we need to hold these people accountable, which is why Wayne Gates is fighting so hard against this appointed regional chair. And I don't blame him. Like, this is absolutely ridiculous. There's no accountability for these people anymore. So, yeah, there's so many better ways to manage this money that is brought in by taxpayers that could do so much better for our constituents in this province. So it's just insane to me how this province is being run right now. So
9: the thing that I don't like about the regional chair decision is there's nothing, you know, democratic about it. Nobody is, you know, electing the regional chair, and that's what should happen. But this appointed regional chair will have veto power over all of the mayors who are on regional council who were actually elected by the people.
10: Well, exactly. I mean, appointing a regional chair instead of electing them undermines local democratic accountability fully. You know, there's no lack of accountability because appointed chairs won't have to face the public at the municipal ballot box, mm-hmm. which residents, you know, they'll lose their primary mechanism for holding local leaders accountable for regional incompetent decisions. So that's the power people have to realize they have when it comes to voting. Like, I know a lot of people get frustrated because, well, there's nobody good to vote for. Well, you still have to do your research and figure out what these people are all about, because your voting power is really important when these people aren't appointed. You know, you can hold them accountable at the ballot box and vote them out and get somebody better in. That's the hope.
9: Yeah, well, the hope, too, is maybe more voters will be turning out in the next municipal election on October 26th. The last time around.
10: The provincial one, too.
9: Yeah, the last time around in municipal elections, it was, well, Lincoln actually gets a lot of people out. But if you average it all out, it was something like 34-35%. I mean, that's nobody.
10: Yeah, it's awful. But that just shows you how despondent people are, right? They're really, you know, just saying, like, there's nothing good to vote for. Like, they feel completely lost, the people of this province, and that's what I'm tired of. We need, like, what was that comment I just heard that woman just made a question to the Pierre Polyev about sociopathy?
9: If elected officials should be given a test to see if they're, well, crazy, basically.
10: Yeah, exactly.
9: And he said,
10: how sad is that?
9: Yeah, and Pierre Polyev said, if they gave that test to every member of parliament, there would be no members of parliament, jokingly, but he did make a bit of a point. Hey, listen, on a final note here, Mike, it's a great day for the local economy. It's a great day for people who live in this area, for tourists. Sunset Beach, a half an hour ago, was officially reopened, and now a paved parking lot for 185 cars. I'm sure you've been down there because you take care of this. How's it looking?
10: Sunset Beach is the construction everywhere right now is, during tourist season is always a problem. This is something I've talked about a lot, too, just timing and stuff. Like, I understand some construction can only be done in the summer, but it's the times they do it. And again, like, you know, there's ways money can be spent and should be spent. And like I said, like, when it comes to roadworks and things like that, you have to do it when there's less traffic. It should be done at night or, you know, and I know the government or different people don't want to pay the extra fees for workers to work at times like that. But you do it when there's less traffic, not when you're, you know, that's the way it used to be done. I remember that when I was young, going back and forth to Toronto, you know, if you would go at night, some lanes would be closed down or whatever, but there was a lot less traffic, so it wasn't as bad, instead of closing down the whole highway during the day at the busiest times. Yeah. It's no different here. Like, you know, there's pre-season and post-season construction that should be done when it's less impact to the tourists and the residents of the area, and that's how it should be done.
9: Yeah,
10: these things are common sense, but this seems to be lost now.
9: Yeah, we seem to have the tourism prevention department when it comes to road work. Yeah,
10: yeah.
9: Mike, great catching up with you. How about you come back on next week and we'll have another chat?
10: Oh, it sounds good, Gene. All right, you take care and have a great day, my friend.
9: All right, there he goes. Mike Goforth. He is the union president of all the great people who work for Niagara Parks.
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9: We welcome back our good friend from thateerichalpert.com, Mr. Eric Alpert himself, and good morning.
20: Good morning.
9: I have to be honest with you, I was kind of alarmed. I'm a big Rod Stewart fan, followed his career, and, you know, he's just an all-around good guy. When he was in Toronto, he admonished Trump for suggesting that Canada would be the 51st state. Well, I saw a clip of him over the weekend performing, and I'm sorry, but I don't know where it was. But he looked as if he was bent over in pain. And during a song, somebody brought out an oxygen tank, and he was having to take puffs of oxygen during a performance on stage. Now, that's not the Rod Stewart I remember. And he is only 82, and in this day and age, that's still not that old, really, when you think about it. I mean, my dad lived until his late 90s. Is it time for some of these aging rock stars to maybe just hang it up?
20: You know what's interesting is that I think if this show happened in New York City, I'm not so sure that my answer would be different. But he did the show in West Valley City, and that is about 4,300 feet above sea level, which could be a factor in his discomfort. But he did have to cancel a show in San Diego 2 weeks ago, and later revealed right afterward that he had an acute upper problem infection that caused laryngitis. So I think if these two events are happening in kind of warmer temperatures, I might be a little bit more worried. But because of the venue specifically, San Diego was incredibly hot that day and that night, and I think anybody would have issues there. In fact, in a place like Colorado, I've talked to a lot of artists that seem to have a lot more breathing problems, maybe noticeable, maybe some not noticeable, than in other cities. But I think Rod Stewart and his team are probably sitting down today and this week figuring out, you know, maybe to ease up a little bit on the tour schedule and get him back home for more medical testing. But, look, I think these artists are going to go until they can't go anymore. Mm. You know, we've certainly talked in the past about artists like a Bruce Springsteen or Bob Dylan or Mick Jagger who, you know, continue to be medical marvels. I'll throw Paul McCartney in there as well, where, you know, past 75, 80 years years old. They're still going on a couple of times a week. Paul Simon is back out on tour. He's not playing every night like he used to. None of these artists are, but they're doing, you know, maybe two or three shows a week, and they're kind of trying to figure out what the breaking point is. And maybe for Rod Stewart, he actually passed that breaking point this week.
9: Yeah, that's an interesting point about the elevation. I remember going skiing in Colorado once, and I got altitude sickness. And it's the weirdest thing. It's like when you go to bed, you almost fall asleep, but you don't fall asleep. And then then eventually you get up, and you've had no sleep, and you want to go skiing, but you're yawning and you're tired, and you got to go back to the room to have a nap, but then you don't fall asleep. And when you finally get off the mountain and, you know, down to the Denver airport, all of a sudden you're fine. It's the weirdest thing. So
20: yeah, and I know people out there would be just like me when I was younger, thinking, but you're still on Earth. What is it? Like, we're still on the same planet, and, you know, why is it like this? And, you know, obviously the air gets a little bit thinner when, you know, the higher up you go, just like space. And so this is a real problem. I think what was interesting about it is that, you know, his team brought out the oxygen tank while Rod was on stage.
9: Yeah.
20: Like, he could have called back to his band and say, do an instrumental track for, you know, 5 minutes, and I'll be right back, or apologize to the audience and say, I gotta go to the bathroom, I'll be right back, and make it kind of a joke about just maybe having a small bladder when you get older or something. But the fact that oxygen tank came out, I think it would kind of shock people to see that, even though that we've seen that on regular human beings all the time. You kind of think that it's supposed to be perfect when you're seeing an artist, and that certainly wasn't the case for those people who saw Rod over the weekend.
9: Yeah, well, maybe Keith Richards has the solution. He's now suggesting that the Rolling Stones are more likely to stage a residency than going out on tour, and instead of the Stones going to the people, have the people come to the Stones, much like the Eagles are doing in Las Vegas at the Sphere.
20: I was just talking about this a couple of hours ago with somebody, where I think the next wave of concerts isn't going to be lower prices, even though that there are a number of high-profile artists that have canceled their tours. You know, they'll never admit that it's high prices. They'll always say that it's for mental health issues, or that they want to spend time with their family or making more music before they go back on the road. But certainly the Rolling Stones are no secret, are no rookies to the tours, and they're taking a look at artists like Eagles and Harry Styles, who is doing four or five residencies around the world, playing for 15, 25 shows, much like people will travel more now to go to Las Vegas to go see some of these artists performing at the brand new hotels that seem to be popping up once every couple of years. And, you know, the Sphere certainly is one of the mainstays of that city, where, you know, the Eagles have played, they've scheduled something like 60 shows now and counting. U2 did a number of shows there. Mm-hmm. Backstreet Boys did a couple of dozen shows, New Kids on the Block and so forth. So I think that Keith Richards is taking a look at it, going, you know, touring is horrible for them now.
9: Yeah.
20: You know, it's no fun getting off and on planes, air travel, hotels, food, all the stress of redoing, you know, your setup for these massive concerts. It's a lot of strain, not only on the hundreds of people that they're bringing on in terms of staffing for lighting and sound and roadies and catering and all of that. It sounds like a dream, but as you get older, it just becomes more of a pain than anything else. And I think Keith Richards has the right idea. Let's stay in New York for like 3 weeks. We can bring the family, we can bring our kids, we can, you know, situate ourselves in a hotel. We have to set up once and then just keep going back there every single night, or, you know, two or three times a week, and it's less painful on the body, and have the fans come to us. They've already seen the numbers that more people are traveling to concerts than ever before. People are traveling across not only provinces, but across, you know, basically countries and continents to go see it. So, it'll be really interesting to see if this is just the kind of trial balloon. Mick Jagger has already said he wants to go down the road for next year. Keith Richards first said, nah, I don't know about that. But now he seems to be kind of warming up to the idea of, well, if we do a residency, that might be a little bit easier on his body.
9: Yeah. Finally, the Bruce Springsteen Center for American Music opened up in, imagine this, New Jersey. And thank you for sending me the pictures of this place. Man, it looks absolutely beautiful.
20: It's amazing. You know, if people want to check it out, go to archneck.com. It is inside the new Bruce Springsteen Center for American Music, and it is a 30,000-square-foot building that it really does explore the history of American music through the lens of Bruce Springsteen's career and his cultural impact as well. From the outside, it doesn't really look so fancy. It's really just like an industrial building. But inside, there's a 240-seat auditorium. There's research spaces, there's temporary exhibition, there's dozens of guitars and stage outfits, and it looks pretty amazing, though. And I think that if you're a Bruce Springsteen fan, you're definitely going to want to go into this place in New Jersey. It's like 10 times.

0: musician you've ever met or spoken to?
1: Phil Collins.
0: Oh, I'm so jealous. You know what? I think I'm going to end this phone call right now so I can have a little bit of FOMO.
1: Let me tell you the funny story behind this. You know, I did a lot of radio with my longtime partner, Jesse, and we were working at a Toronto radio station. And we got an exclusive interview with Phil Collins, and it was in the Four Seasons Hotel in downtown Toronto, and we had to wait in this other room, and finally somebody came to get us, and they said, Phil Collins, we'll see you now. So we walked into the room, and Phil Collins came running up to me and started hugging me. He goes, oh, mate, it's been so long. I haven't seen you. He said, well, I've never met you before.
0: Amazing.
1: It was really funny. Yeah, and he was a very, very nice and generous man. Gave us a lot of his time. So that was cool. Anyway, that's my answer. I've answered now.
0: Yeah, you've done it. You're done for the day. Now you can go take off.
1: All right. Thanks so much for this, Eric. We'll talk to you again next Monday morning.
0: Absolutely. Thanks so much, Gene.
1: All right. There he goes, Eric Alper from erichalper.com. He has so many people following him on social. It's just incredible. Go to the site. Answer the question. You'll have a little bit of fun.
2: Taking a look at your weather forecast, we'll see a few clouds with a low of 14 overnight. Sunny skies into the morning, reaching a high of 25 by the afternoon, feeling like 30 with the Humidex. Monday, a mix of sun and cloud with a high of 27. And Tuesday, a mix of sun and cloud with 30% chance of showers, warming up to a high of 30.
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13: Good morning, Gene.
1: Well, hot off the presses, as they say in cliche land, just after 8:30 this morning, Stats Canada gave us the new inflation figures. Year over year, April was 2.8. In June, it rose dramatically to 3.2%. We're in the middle of a recession. This does not look good on the government.
13: Well, we're not in the middle of a recession. We've just had two quarters of no growth or contraction, which, although it meets the definition of a recession, isn't a recession according to people who used to call that a recession. But the economy is weak.
1: Yes.
13: They tell us. None of this helps. Food inflation.

0: situation was worse. We're talking about fresh fruits and vegetables. Vegetables up about 6%, just shy of 6% in May over April. Tomatoes up 45% year over year. I don't know if you bought tomatoes recently, but the prices have been crazy.
1: Yes.
0: That's in part driven to a shortage out of Mexico, major producer of tomatoes. But overall, just food inflation continues to be the part that is really going to hit the average family. In fact, a new survey out this morning from Angus Reid shows 34% of Canadians say that concern over the cost of groceries is their biggest financial stressor. And when you they broke people up into those who feel that their household finances are very good, good, poor, or very poor. And when you ask people who say their household finances are poor or very poor, it goes over 50 and then 60% in those categories for people who say the cost of groceries is their number one issue. You know, this has been 5-6 years of steadily increasing food prices to the point where it's well above the general inflation rate. And so the basket of groceries that cost you $100 5 years ago, that same collection of food would cost you $130 or more now. Mm. Interesting line in the StatsCan report, though, Gene. Do you remember that for years they told us that the carbon tax, which would increase the price of gas, had no impact on the price of food? Do you remember that?
1: I sure do.
0: Well, in today's inflation report from StatsCan, they said that the increase in the price of food was driven in part by the increase in the cost of gas, because war, Donald Trump.
1: Right.
0: So when it's a carbon tax, it has no impact on the price of food. When it's a war in the Middle East, it has an impact on the price of food. You and I know the reality, and that is that regardless of why the price of gas goes up, the cost of food is going to be impacted by that.
1: Yeah, it's quite incredible. Yeah, but this is from the government where the Prime Minister, when he actually attended question period a couple of months ago, said Canada had never been as affordable as it is right now. And let's talk about question period. That was the hot topic on all the Sunday morning shows. Back on Tuesday, Conservative MPs held a news conference to present a cake marking the Prime Minister's 100 missed question periods. And according to the Conservatives, and I won't doubt him, even though he missed 100 question periods, he was there in Ottawa for 64 of them. It kind of makes me think, Brian, does this guy think he is the CEO of Canada and not the Prime Minister, where he has to answer to all of his constituents?
0: The term Prime Minister, it comes from the idea that he is the first minister among equals. They're all elected as members of parliament to represent their constituents, their riding associations, their electoral district associations, to use the technical and legal term. But he is elevated by his party being in power and the party selecting him to be the leader to be the first among equals. Mark Carney does not see himself as the first among equals. He sees himself as the first. And look, last week he was away at the G7, and so you can forgive him for missing question period last week when they presented the cake. But it's that nugget that you mentioned there. 64 times that he missed question period out of those 100, he was in Ottawa and just chose not to go.
1: Well, I was in shock watching Rosemary Barton yesterday. The Liberal panel is suddenly outraged by what the Liberals are doing, missing question period, turning committees off, ramming bills through with hardly any testimonies or witnesses at all.
0: Well, it's been shocking, but good to see that CBC is now recognizing that Mark Carney has an authoritarian streak. And look, I think that sometimes voters are going to say, good, like that story that came out that he yells at people and is demanding. I think a lot of people would say, and what's your point? That's what I want in a leader. But some of this other stuff, such as deciding that you're just never going to be a question period, such as ramming through Bill C-22 and dismissing anyone who raises issues about it as wearing tinfoil hats or being conspiracy theorists, That's not a good look for the government. And that's kind of where they're at. So, you know, eventually these things can pile up on you. I'm not saying it is yet. Mark Carney's having the longest honeymoon I've ever seen.
1: No kidding.
0: Of any elected leader. But, you know, he should remember he could turn into Keir Starmer, his friend. He is friends with Keir Starmer. They know each other from Carney's time in the UK. Carney endorsed Starmer's Chancellor of the Exchequer, the British Finance Minister, and her plan, which has not produced good results and is part of the reason why the British people wanted Starmer gone, more importantly, his party did. So, you know, Starmer started out with a honeymoon, and it ended fast. Carney's honeymoon is the longest I've ever seen. So, but eventually all these things add up. As my friend Corey Tonight likes to say, every day you're in power, you're putting another pebble in the backpack that you're wearing, and eventually that backpack will become heavy.
1: Yeah. The big Kuzma review is coming up on July 1st. Man, that's just right around the corner. I sure don't see any movement, but I sure do see a lot of Canadian CEOs in Japan.
0: But look, what's going to happen on the Kuzma deal is we're going to get the worst of three options. Option number one is the one that we've asked for, and that's that we renew the deal for another 16 years. But that's not going to happen.
1: Nope.
0: The Americans have said they don't want that. The Mexicans would like that. That would be stability for us and for the Mexicans. Option number two is they give us 6 months' notice and they withdraw. That's something Trump was talking about doing just the other day, but I don't see that happening. You know, Jamieson Greer, his U.S. trade representative, has said that the Kuzma deal does have load-bearing walls in it, but there's issues. So what are we going to get? The worst option, which is the deal sticks around for another 10 years, but it's subject to annual reviews and therefore uncertainty. So, you know, it's going to stick around, but it is going to change, and it's going to make it more difficult for CEOs to go and get folks in Japan to invest in here. The Japanese have already said if you don't have access to the American market or certainty around that, it makes it more difficult for us to want to invest in Canada. So I applaud these CEOs for going, but it's going to be an uphill battle given the position that our prime minister, the economist, the Trump whisperer, has put us in.
1: Yeah. Speaking of Trump, one final question here. I know you have to fly. The deal with, it's not a deal, the memo of understanding with Iran, it appears to be an unmitigated disaster. Even people in his own party are shaking their heads saying, what have you promised?
0: Well, so this week's edition of the Full Comment podcast, I talked to Alon Levy, who's a former spokesperson for the Israeli government. And so he handles the political side. And then I talked to a former intelligence officer named Danny Citrinowitz. And they both pick apart the deal. This morning on my Substack at brianlilly.com, I posted the Full Comment podcast, so you can get it there. And then right below it, Ben Shapiro, who's a big supporter of Trump, explaining why this is a horrible deal and why Iran signed on to it, but also why Trump did. So if you want some insight onto that, check out the Substack newsletter this morning.
1: All right. And I always appreciate your insights with us here every Monday morning. Have a safe flight to wherever you're flying today, and we'll talk to you next Monday.
2: Taking a look at your weather forecast, we'll see a few clouds with a low of 14 overnight. Sunny skies into the morning, reaching a high of 25 by the afternoon, feeling like 30 with the Humidex. Monday, a mix of sun and cloud with a high of 27. And Tuesday, a mix of sun and cloud with 30% chance of showers, warming up to a high of 30.
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1: Why are we playing Whitney Houston? Well, a guy by the name of Clive Davis discovered Whitney Houston, and that was really a crowning achievement in his life, and also a devastating tragedy as well. Clive Davis, he passed away yesterday at 94. That's a good one, 94. He was an industry music giant beyond anybody else. He championed the careers of Aretha Franklin, Aerosmith, Bruce Springsteen, Barry Manilow, Kelly Clarkson, Carrie Underwood, and the list just goes on and on and on and on and on. So I was working on the show yesterday in my office at home, and I saw the news, and I said, you know, the only person we have to get a hold of and talk to about this is Eric Alper. He's normally with us on Monday. He cleared some time on his schedule, and he joins us again this morning. Eric, thanks so much for coming on.
15: Oh, always happy to talk to you, especially about a guy like Clive Davis, who, you know, as you said, people may not know who he is, but they certainly know the artist that he found and worked with and helped shape their careers.
1: Yeah, you know, he started off as an accountant, really never wanted to get into the music business, but through a couple of freak accidents here and there, he stumbled into it. I don't know of anybody who had an ear for talent and music like Clive Davis.
15: Yeah, especially because he never really planned on working in the music industry in the first place. He graduated from New York University and then Harvard Law School, becoming a lawyer before joining Columbia Records as a legal counsel. He wasn't a music guy whatsoever. He was a lawyer. And when he joined Columbia in 1960, within a few years, he was running the company. By 1967, he was 35 years old, and he became president of the record label. And before that, he knew very, very little about rock music. He just wasn't interested in it. But a chance meeting of attending the legendary Monterey Pop Festival and seeing artists like Janis Joplin and Santana perform, he realized that rock and roll was the future. And before signing many of those biggest acts that were appearing on stage, including Janis and Santana.
1: Yeah. I mentioned this. I mean, this is just my opinion. Was Whitney Houston his crowning achievement?
15: Yeah, I think so, you know, because he saw the Houston family all perform together at a club in New York City and quickly realized that Whitney had the potential to be one of the world's biggest stars and signed her, but it was years until her first album came out. And when you talk about Clive Davis, it's not about just having the greatest ears in the music industry, because he had that. But what he also had was the ability to pick those hits. Not just the radio hits, but the hits that he thought that people would be humming and singing to the minute that they heard that song. And so he went through hundreds and hundreds of different songs from the various songwriters for Whitney to sing. And he developed not only, you know, the look and the feel, but also oversaw the video campaigns and the media campaigns and let, you know, only a few people know about Whitney Houston before launching her. You know, when you're going to do something like that, it costs, you know, millions of dollars and your staff's time too. So you have to get it right at least three or four, you know, times in your year. And certainly Whitney Houston was that, you know, breaking out from the first album, from her debut album, to, of course, the Bodyguard soundtrack that, you know, still sells over a million copies a year. And I think it's up to about 32 million right now. But you go through some of the artists that, you know, from Pink Floyd to Sly and the Family Stone. He provided Barry Manilow with the first recording contract. Bruce Springsteen's first recording contract was with Columbia Records, and it wasn't just the era of the 70s. Then you move on to the 80s, then you've got Ace of Base and Westlife and Gavin McGraw and so many others. In fact, he helped create J Records after Arista, the label that he started in the 1970s after getting fired from Columbia. J Records was with Babyface, so he had a lot of success in the R&B world, and then he connected with somebody like Puff Daddy and helped create Bad Boy Record, which was the Notorious B.I.G. So he not only changed rock music and pop music, but also R&B and rap music.
1: Yeah, you know, and he was involved in every genre of music. I mean, you just think of the names that you just listed there. You know, it's interesting, though. Unlike a lot of other record moguls and people in the music business, and you certainly know all of them, generally, the older you get, the influence wanes a little bit. But for Clive Davis, the older he got, the more influential he became.
15: Yeah, especially because, look, through, you know, let's be frank. I mean, the guy loved the spotlight. He loved being at the center of attention. Music industry executives are not supposed to be up front and center. Certainly, they're not supposed to organize, you know, Grammy parties like he did that were legendary, yeah. Not in terms of the excess, but in terms of the artists that would be performing at his events. So, you know, these people tend to stay in the background a little bit, but, you know, not Clive whatsoever. And I think part of it was that he did have that five-decade career where not only did he keep his hearing, which was so important when you're working in the music industry,
1: yes.
15: But in 2013, he came out as bisexual in his autobiography called
1: yes.
15: The Soundtrack of My Life.
1: Right.
15: So he became like this huge LGBTQIA plus advocate and leader at the age of 80. So throughout all of it, he was front and center to the way that the music industry and the entertainment industry was operating.
1: Yeah. You know, I love it when you have a good friend or a mentor or a boss, and I love it when they have your back. And if you take a look at Whitney Houston, you know, through the Bobby Brown era, through the cocaine, through the drugs, right up until her death, he always had her back.
15: Yeah, and you know, I mean, I can talk for an hour about this, but here's the amazing thing about Whitney Houston and Clive is that, you know, it wasn't so viable and maybe bright in terms of people knowing about this. But with Whitney Houston being an African-American woman singer, when she was getting very, very popular, there was a good segment of the African-American population in America that shunned her and turned their back on her because she wasn't black enough, or that she didn't perform in black theaters enough, or that she was on pop radio but not necessarily on urban radio, which is the format that they called it before, you know, going to R&B or pop radio or CHR radio. And so she got a lot of flack throughout her career for not being this or not being that or being too much of this and not enough of that. And Clive Davis walked her through all of that. And it was really tough. I mean, first of all, it's tough being an artist selling, you know, 100 million albums in 5 years anyway, or five albums anyway. But now imagine being a woman in that area. And now imagine being a black woman in that area. It could devastate anybody and crush and crumble the best of them. But I think, you know, Whitney's situation and her problems with drugs and in her marriage, I think that's stuff that maybe Clive Davis had a limit to what he could possibly do as a human being. But, you know, God knows he tried to help her out at every step of the way.
1: You know, I'm a big fan of Aretha Franklin. I saw her once at a festival. I just so happened to bump into it in Arkansas, of all places. And she was phenomenal. And I've heard several interviews about her. And she is, no, she's a great musician, but she's a real tough, hard-hitting businesswoman. But all of all of a sudden, the name of Clive Davis would come up, and she would just melt like butter.
15: Yeah. Look, you know, for... Aretha Franklin is a goddess, right? Like, I think everybody can agree to that. But there was a time, though, you know, where she was kind of a little bit on the way down, you know, in between, you know, 1974 and, like, 1983, she had top 50 hits, but certainly not anything close to her success in the late 1960s, early 1970s. But when she signed with Arista Records and Clive for the Who's Zooming Who album in 1985, that's when she not only went, you know, going from platinum to double platinum, but he connected her with people like George Michael for the duet I Knew You Were Waiting For Me, which was a global smash. And it made us realize just how important Aretha Franklin was to a segment of the population that might have thought that she wasn't really all that anymore, that a new generation was taking over in the pop world. But certainly, you know, once that album came out and with Clive's assistance, she was back on the charts forever.
1: Yeah, and I loved it when Jennifer Hudson portrayed Aretha Franklin in that movie. And she approved of that. And, man... was that killer or what?
15: Oh, so good.
1: Yeah.
15: So good.
1: Does anybody in the music industry, I mean, I'm trying to think of names myself, does anybody even come close to Clive Davis?
15: No, because I think it's a completely different industry now, because, you know, Clive was all about the albums. He was all about getting the songs on the radio. He was all about, you know, video wasn't even a thought process until 1985. You know, he was already 21 years into his career by then. So I think it's much harder to build that career. That's why I think I admire people like a Billie Eilish or Taylor Swift or Olivia Rodrigo, artists that we're going to be talking about for 20, 30 years down the road, is because they are kind of a little bit old school. They are thinking about the radio. They are thinking about not just social media and, you know, the 10-second spot that you have to create in order to attract people's attention, but they are thinking about the album as a concept still, a little bit of a throwback. So it's really hard to build those long-standing careers. And I think those people who are, they do want to stay in the background because they want to give off the impression at all times that it is the artist, that is the authentic one, that is the real one. Then there's no puppets, you know, going on, and there's no strings being pulled behind the scenes. This is all what you get when it comes to Taylor Swift or Billie Eilish, knowing, though, that there's a team of 400 people every single day that help her achieve what her goals are.
1: Yeah. Final question. I don't even know if you can answer this. I've been thinking about it, like, since yesterday afternoon. The guy was so big and just did so much. Can you even state what his legacy is?
15: Yeah, I think it's probably, I think realizing that rock and roll music was actually here to stay, even though that it had only been around for 10 or 15 years, which is nothing compared to now. And I think having the best ears in the business. You can't work with somebody like Springsteen, Whitney Houston, Barry Manilow, Kenny G, and Alicia Keys.
11: From the National Newsroom of the Canadian Press, I'm Don Mitchell. More than 14,000 members of the military and police in Venezuela are now on the streets in the state of La Guaira, the epicenter of two devastating earthquakes on Wednesday. Those boots on the ground are to stem increased traffic and other chaos in the area that could hamper search and rescue efforts seeking to find the estimated 51,000 people reportedly missing. U.S. search and rescue teams are now also on the ground in the South American country. Here's ABC's Marcus Moore.
12: As the humanitarian crisis grows, communities coming together to help.
16: The earthquake has been just devastating, has been terrible.
12: Genesis Garcia, a teacher from Louisiana, was on vacation with her family, now helping on the front lines, getting medicine, food, and baby formula to those in need.
16: We just started getting organized in the city to collect the items that we need the most, to buy as much medicine as we can.
12: And much-needed aid starting to come in. The first shipment of equipment arriving to support the two specialized U.S. search and rescue teams.
11: The human toll from Wednesday's quakes has climbed to at least 920 dead. Aid agencies consider the first 48 to 72 hours to be crucial to retrieve people alive unless they have access to food and water. Closer to home, federal jobs minister Patty Hajdu is vowing to not touch workers' rights to strike as part of a recent review of the labor code. Ottawa recently wrapped up the five-week consultation, which asked unions and employers to identify what needs fixing in collective bargaining. Unions told Ottawa they want to see workers' rights to strike protected, something Hajdu says in an interview the federal government will not touch.
17: This government's been clear, we're not going to at all touch a constitutional right to strike. The question is, what tools should be there for the Minister of Labor to foster industrial peace and to maintain industrial peace? And that's what the consultations get at.
11: Hajdu says earlier engagement between unions and employers could help avoid the kinds of labor disruptions that needed federal intervention over the past few years. Nova Scotia's offshore energy regulator has released the names of companies that have qualified to bid on building Canada's first offshore wind farms. The Canada Nova Scotia Offshore Energy Regulator identified six companies and two groups of companies that won approval after taking part of a review process between October 2025 and January of this year. But the regulator says the companies that won approval have the option of keeping their status confidential, which means the names of some of the approved participants may remain a secret for now. The approved companies were required to meet certain financial, technical, legal, and social criteria. And Consumer Protection BC says it is investigating complaints about ticket reseller StubHub from people who say they didn't receive their World Cup tickets. A regulator spokesperson says the investigation seeks to know if the company is in compliance with the province's consumer protection laws. Since the start of the tournament, the agency says it has received three complaints from consumers who purchased World Cup tickets and say the tickets weren't issued to them. This is the Canadian Press. In sports, the Calgary Stampeders are set to visit the BC Lions in Kelowna, BC tonight in CFL action. Both West Division teams will be in search of their first wins of the season as they each sit 0-2. The only other winless team in the league is Ottawa out east. They're also 0-2. The NHL draft is set to continue today with rounds 2 through 7 taking place in Buffalo, New York. The Toronto Maple Leafs made winger Gavin McKenna the first overall pick yesterday, while Vancouver took center Caleb Malhotra, son of Canucks head coach Manny Malhotra, third overall. The Toronto Blue Jays look to snap a four-game losing streak when they host the Texas Rangers for the third outing of their four-game series. Dylan Cease is scheduled to start for the Jays while the Rangers counter with Cal Quantrill. And Isaiah Hartenstein has agreed to a three-year, $75 million contract to stay with the Oklahoma City Thunder, according to the Associated Press. The seven-foot center has been a two-year starter for the Thunder, who have gone 88-16 in the past two regular seasons when he plays. From the Canadian Press, I'm Don Mitchell.
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23: Hi there, and welcome to the best of the Bashy Capello Show. I hope you had a great week wherever you were. I'm very happy to be here today, and we've got a great hour ahead of us. Some of our best interviews of the week, starting off with an exclusive with the U.S. Ambassador to Canada, Pete Hoekstra. He certainly doesn't do a lot of so-called mainstream media interviews, and we talk a lot about the current state of the relationship, in particular when it comes to trade between Canada and the United States. Mr. Hoekstra, the ambassador, says that there's no, you know, the two sides are nowhere close to a deal in advance of that July 1st deadline, a few days from now, where CUSMA will either be renewed or reviewed, or Donald Trump could put it in writing that he wants to withdraw from the deal. He says that the president will likely make his position clear sometime soon, but in the absence of that, he also says that there's some, you know, people in America and in the Trump administration who have taken offense to some of the things Canada is saying, the prime minister is saying. He doesn't understand why we're taking offense to a lot of the things that Donald Trump has said. So we're going to go down that path in that exclusive interview with the U.S. ambassador in just a moment. Then there's also big political news across the pond in the U.K., where the prime minister there, Keir Starmer, has offered his resignation. Paul Waldie is an international correspondent for the Globe and Mail, and he's going to join us to walk through why now and what comes next. Then Abigail Beeman, CTV National News correspondent, will join me to talk about the Prime Minister's year-end press conference, or session end, or sitting end, I guess you want to call it, press conference. It's the middle of the year, but the House of Commons has risen for the summer. He spent about 45 minutes taking questions from reporters, things like what happened during our Hoekstra interview, the fact that there isn't a deal on the table, what he talks to Donald Trump about, the upcoming Alberta referendum. All of that ground was covered, and Abigail will be here to tell us about what he said. And then finally, an explainer with trade lawyer William Pellerin on what does and doesn't actually happen with the free trade deal with the United States on July 1st.
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23: Ambassador Pete Hoekstra joined us for a wide-ranging interview. You heard some of his comments a few moments ago in which he said a deal was very close in October, but not close at all 1 week out from the CUSMA review deadline. I asked the ambassador if the president is actually interested in a deal that's win-win, because he said so many times, we don't need Canada, we don't need anything they have to offer us, that Canadians would be led to believe otherwise.
24: The president's a phenomenal negotiator, all right? But if you read his book, The Art of the Deal, the only way you get to a deal is if both sides see a win in what has been agreed to. And yes, the president negotiates on our behalf. He's negotiating for Americans. But you know what? So is Mark Carney. Mark Carney is not negotiating, obviously, for Americans, but he is negotiating for the best interest of Canada. And there are all kinds of things that, you know, we could be working together on.
25: Can you understand why? I think, you know, a number of years ago, what you're laying out would have made perfect sense to Canadians, right? Deepening integration in the areas that matter most, particularly from a continental perspective. And in fact, that's what has occurred over so many years. But in the course of the last, you know, year and a half, the hesitation that you are describing is likely the genesis of, you know, comments and actions by the administration and by the president himself. Canada only works as a state. We don't need anything they have as a state. It would be one of the great states anyway. Canada is totally dependent on the United States. Without us, Canada can't make it. If we stop buying their products, Canada would cease to exist as a country. If someone spoke to the United States that way, would you be advocating for deeper integration, or would you too have some hesitance?
24: We would take a look at our business community, where we're doing well. We wouldn't go to our largest trading partner and say there's a rupture, and we're actually going to be looking somewhere else.
25: You wouldn't do that if someone expressed to you.
24: Let me finish.
25: Go ahead.
24: Yeah, okay. We would take a look at that, and we'd say, okay, let's see exactly what we can develop, what kind of agreements we can develop. And obviously, we would take a look at going to alternative sources. But Canadians are smart people. Okay, you have smart business people. They have been looking at diversification for years and decades. This is not a brilliant new idea that says, wow, let's sell to Europe, let's sell to Asia, okay? That's not a great insight. What they found, and I've spent a lot of time with your business community, they have found that doing business in Europe is not easy. It is hard. Okay, the French like to buy from the Germans, they like to buy from the Dutch, and they like to buy from the Spaniards and all those types of things. Maybe they would like to buy some Canadian, but it's not their first place where they go. So diversification, I mean, this is for your economists to figure out how fast it can happen and those types of things. But I think it's hard, but I would never take your biggest customer. We would never have taken our biggest customer and just thrown them under the bus and say, sorry, we're out of here.
25: But do you understand how that's exactly how it felt to Canadians? And I know you push back
24: against it, but we were your biggest customer, right? Let's talk about business, okay? How are you going to create jobs and prosperity for your people? We do business with people that don't say the nicest things about America. All right. And, you know, we do business. The amazing thing is a lot of Canadian businesses are still looking at expanding into the U.S. You know what? There's a lot of American businesses that would love to do business in Canada, even though you ban our products. You know, we can't bid on procurement and those types of things.
25: I have questioned many federal ministers about the efforts to diversify, the challenges previously, and the challenges that presents right now. But you framed the initial comment there around, taking issue with the fact that it's being described as a rupture. But you want us to refer to the comments from the president, for example, or the way in which he's described this country as simply noise. I'm presenting to you just like when you're wondering why there might be some hesitation not to further integration or make that sales pitch in the way you describe it, that perhaps is part of it, that part of the responsibility and the onus, the burden of that lies not just with Canada, but specifically with the president who decided to take aim at your close friend and neighbor.
24: We did not take aim at Canada.
25: Those statements are not taking aim, with all due respect, Ambassador.
24: Take a look at your economic, we put tariffs on every country in the world. We did not take aim at Canada. We took a policy that we were implementing on a global basis that we believed we had to put in place to keep America strong and prosperous. So, there were only two countries that responded in a strongly negative way. Okay? The rest of the world, we've negotiated trade agreements, we've worked on frameworks and those types of things. We did not take aim at Canada.
25: Really? And I ask with great respect, because yes, you did apply tariffs to other countries, but you initially applied 232 fentanyl-associated tariffs to Canada, and wherein the president, did not refer to every other country in the way that, as I cataloged, he has referred to Canada. I understand that you're upset with the response that Canada made.
24: I'm not upset. It doesn't bother me.
25: Okay, you don't view the response from Canada positively. But from where I sit, it seems like you're frustrated with the idea that when Canada got punched, they didn't just lay there.
24: That, Canada can have whatever response it wants. Okay, we are willing to do business with Canada. The president has made that clear. He embraced the agreement back in October for five huge sectors of this economy, saying we were willing to invest, we were willing to cooperate and create a framework that we thought would be good for America and we thought would be good for Canada, and that we would then take that and expand it to other sectors of a total agreement. And, but if Canada wants to be hesitant, They can do that. But the other message that we send is very positive. We recognize the needs we have. Okay, we need critical minerals. We've indicated to Canada, we think you're very much a natural partner. You're close by. You have lots of these. But if you don't want to sign an agreement with us, we understand. Okay, but that doesn't mean we're going to stop. Okay, so we go to Australia, we go to Africa, we go to, you know, the Philippines, lots of other countries to meet our needs, even though we think in many ways Canada would be the preferred partner. Same thing on oil. We would love to, you know, do business, more business with Alberta and the oil-producing provinces, and because we have the infrastructure. We know how to do business with the Canadian businesses that are on the north side of the border. We know how to build pipelines. We know how to get oil from Alberta down to Houston, okay? That infrastructure's in place. But if Canada says, no, we don't want a pipeline and we don't want any more integration with the U.S. on oil, it's kind of like, okay, then we'll have to look somewhere else because we are going to be energy dominant.
25: They're not saying that right now, though, right?
24: Who's that?
25: Like anybody in the federal government or provincially that is an oil-producing province or the prime minister. I mean, they talk about the prospect of the other version of Keystone. We've seen presidential permits issued on that side of the border, work being done on this side of the border. You even denoted a few weeks ago a bit of a shift in tone from the prime minister and other politicians. Does that have the potential to make any difference moving forward?
24: If it's consistent. Okay, if it's consistent.
25: Do you observe it to be so far?
24: Well, I mean, you know, I think there was a very good response to the prime minister's speech in New York. His most recent comments in France raised questions again. You know, there's going to be a new world order. It's going to come out of Europe, and Canada wants to be a part of it. It's kind of like, okay.
25: Can't that just be noise? If we're supposed make Donald Trump noise, can't that just be noise?
24: It's noise, and we have to work through the noise, but we haven't come back and said, okay, yeah, we're not going to do business with Canada. We're still saying, you know, we're willing to do business with Canada. We want to do business with Canada. You know, it could be noise. And then we, you know, part of my job is to interpret it and present it back to the president and say, they really do want to do business with us. But at the same time, you know, there are questions that are raised in terms of do they? You know, there was just a defense contract that U.S. companies couldn't even bid on. You know, like, okay, that's a problem.
23: U.S. Ambassador Pete Hoekstra.
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23: Keir Starmer, the UK Prime Minister, has announced today that he will resign. Have a listen.
9: Every decision I've taken has been about putting the country I love first. That is why I will resign as leader of the Labour Party. I have spoken to His Majesty the King this morning to inform him of my decision. I will remain in post as Prime Minister until the contest is complete. And I will do everything I can to ensure an orderly handover of power.
23: That is Keir Starmer, the Prime Minister of the UK, announcing outside of 10 Downing Street that he will resign after really months of pressure to do so. Paul Waldy is the Europe correspondent for the Globe and Mail, good friend of our program as well. He's with us live to talk through what happened and what might happen going forward. Hi, Paul. Welcome back to the show.
10: Hi there.
23: Thanks for making the time. So why now? I think the last time we spoke, the pressure was already building, and that feels like a while ago. Why now?
10: The pressure had been building for several weeks now, and the reason it happened now is because the main contender for Starmer's job, Andy Burnham, the mayor of Manchester, won a by-election last week. Now, you have to be a member of parliament to run for the leadership. He got himself elected last Thursday by a wide margin. He won by a lot more than people thought. He took 55% of the vote, beat the Reform UK candidate by 20 percentage points, which was pretty substantial considering a lot of people thought this would be much closer. So from then on, really, from Thursday on, you know, it's just been unrelenting pressure on Starmer to sort of read the writing on the wall and throw in the towel.
23: And what did you think of how he described his resignation and sort of the like feeling behind it? Why do you think he really stayed as long as he did even?
10: Well, I mean, you know, it's kind of sad because I've seen, you know, so many of these now, Boris Johnson, Liz Truss, you know, Theresa May. There's been a lot of these kinds of resignations midway through the term. And you have to feel for the person because it's a pretty public and humiliating exercise. They put a podium out in the middle of the street in front of Downing Street. There's an anti-Brexit protester who blares music to sort of drown him out. So it's a humiliating experience. But, you know, I mean, this was inevitable. And I think everybody but Starmer really knew this was coming. He kind of fought to the bitter end right up until Friday. He was saying he was going to fight off any challengers. But, you know, really over the weekend, I think reality set in, as it always does in these cases. And he made the decision to go.
23: So I have a question for those of us watching from the outside who see these, you know, five prime ministers basically in 6 years and feel like it looks chaotic. Is it viewed that way inside the UK?
10: Yeah, it is. It's actually 5 and 4 years. It is viewed that way. I think there's a lot of people here. You know, the country overall is probably saying, look, we don't care really who leads the Labour Party. We care about, you know, the price of milk, the price of bread, the cost of living and everything else that goes with it. And they just want somebody to take charge and really run things. And I think the biggest failing of Starmer for the past couple of years, you know, he won this huge landslide victory in 2024, was he never really articulated any kind of a clear vision or never really did anything bold or substantial. And I think as a result, over time, well, over the past couple of years anyway, whatever political capital he had evaporated and people just really turned on him. So I think, you know, Burnham's going to face a lot of the same questions. He's going to have to deliver pretty quickly. It's going to be a very short honeymoon period. if he in fact is the leader, which looks likely, and he's going to have to move a lot faster than Starmer did.
23: What should we know about him?
10: Andy Burnham, he was a member of Parliament for quite a while, from 2001 to 2017. He held some cabinet positions under Tony Blair and Gordon Brown. He ran for the leadership twice and lost. Then he went to be mayor of Greater Manchester in 2017, and he has won some plaudits for turning around the city's transportation system, his transit system, taking it over, public ownership of it, and was reelected in 2021 by a much larger majority, over 60% of the vote. So he has proven to be a popular politician, and I think Labour MPs in Westminster are sort of looking to him and hoping that he can translate that local popularity to a national popularity, because right now Labour is miles behind Reform, and if at least Burnham can show that he can take on Reform, then I think Labour MPs think that maybe they can get to the next election with a fighting chance.
23: What is the primary issue set right now for people in the UK that's driving the lack of popularity for Labour and the converse for their opponent?
10: I think that the real question mark has been the economy. You know, the economy here is kind of stuck in neutral. It really hasn't grown much at all. Inflation isn't bad, but it's still high enough that people are concerned about the price of gas and everything else. You know, the war in Iran hits hard here because Britain does import a fair bit of oil and doesn't have a lot of storage. So that kind of thing impacts the UK. And so I think there's just a general malaise about the direction the country's going. And Starmer just hasn't provided the leadership that people really want.
23: And what about the issue of immigration? How is that factoring into, I guess, particularly what's going on with Farage and even to the right of Farage?
10: It does. And I mean, when you talk about immigration, you're really looking at the small boats, the boats that cross over from Calais, which is, you know, it's a number. It's a big number. It's 40,000. But in the grand scheme of immigration, it's not a huge number. But nonetheless, it's very high profile. This government has brought those numbers down a bit. They've done some arrangements with France. They've increased patrolling and that kind of thing. However, that remains a very difficult issue for the government always. And Burnham's going to have to deal with it. And yes, it's what Farage has glommed onto and certainly been a lot of the reason for his success. And we'll see how Burnham deals with it, because it is still a very big, high-profile problem.
23: And what about what's going on in the right? So when might there be an election, and why are other parties outpacing the Labour Party in popularity right now?
10: Well, I mean, that's the thing. The Labour has a couple of years before they have to call another election. Now, there's some suggestion that Burnham might want to move faster. But, you know, the political climate here is incredibly divided. I mean, you just look at, you know, Reform, a party that didn't exist a few years ago, is now way ahead of most opinion polls. The Green Party has come on very strong in local elections last month. Wales has switched from Labour. Labour ruled Wales for 100 years. It's now run by a nationalist party called Plaid. The SNP still rules Scotland, and Sinn Féin is kind of the majority party in Northern Ireland. So you've got all of these different parties, and the two traditional parties here, Labour and the Conservatives, are falling behind the other one. So it's going to be interesting to see how Burnham kind of reinvigorates the fortunes of Labour, just as Kemi Badenoch is trying to do with the Conservative Party. And then we'll see if he does call an early election, or if they're just going to wait and hang on till 2028, when they really have to go to the polls.
23: Do you have a gut feeling about Burnham's ability to reinvigorate the Labour Party, to address the kind of issue sets that Starmer was unable to be to?
10: I think he is a much better communicator than Starmer. Starmer was flat, didn't have a lot of personality, and that really, I think, hurt him a lot when you're trying to manage an economy that's kind of going nowhere. You really at least want to be able to show you've got some kind of vision or some kind of spunk, if you will. And I think Burnham can do that. But the challenges remain. The economy is in trouble. Public finances are very, very stretched. He doesn't have a lot of room to maneuver fiscally. So he still faces the same problems. And whether or not just, you know, talking up a big game is going to be enough, I don't know. But I think that, you know, he's going to have to do some pretty bold action, and he's going to have to really tackle a lot of things that Starmer, for whatever reason, didn't manage to.
23: Okay, I'll leave it there. Paul, really appreciate the analysis this afternoon. Thank you.
10: Okay, thank you.
23: Thanks a lot. Paul Waldie is the Europe correspondent for the Globe and Mail, joining us live there to talk about Keir Starmer's resignation, as you heard there Andy Burnham looks very likely to take over as leader. That could happen in a matter of weeks. An election could be a number of years off, or if he's able to reverse fortunes for the Liberal Party, perhaps sooner. Of course, we've also got our eye on what's going on with the Conservatives out in the UK and even other parties to the right of the Conservatives who are polling at very high numbers at this moment. So a pretty interesting test case over in the UK of a whole lot of political things, and we'll keep our eye there. Lots of reaction coming in as well from around the world on the resignation of Keir Starmer, including from Prime Minister Mark Carney, who talked about the amount of work that they did together and sort of commended him on his leadership.
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6: Thursday, June 25th, the parliamentary sitting is all done, and the Prime Minister today went to the press gallery and held a press conference to talk about this year and this sitting in particular and take questions from reporters. He did so on a wide array of subjects, including from my next guest. Abigail Beeman is a CTV National News correspondent. And Abigail is here with me in studio. You asked about the comments that Ambassador Hoekstra made on this show and on Power Play, basically saying a deal is nowhere close.

0: not even a framework of a deal, even though that July 1st deadline to renew CUSMA is staring us down. Abigail asked the prime minister, and we'll get her take on this in a second, but I'll play you the clip first, asked the prime minister if he agrees with that.
1: What I have seen with the president is that you're not close to make a deal, and then you make a deal. I've seen that in different cases. It doesn't mean the deals are good deals, but it means being prepared, having done the work, knowing what you want. So both things can be true.
0: Hi, Abigail.
2: Hi.
0: So the first thing I noted earlier was, like, we never really actually get answers that say much on Canada-US. They're very notoriously, especially the prime minister, tight-lipped about all of that. It was interesting the way that he said, like, oh, you don't have a deal, and then you do all of a sudden. It was sort of like actually conceding that the ambassador in some ways is right insofar as, like, it's going to be Trump and him that make that happen.
2: Well, exactly. For this government, I think that the prime minister was saying a lot, and it was interesting to hear him make that point because that's a point we hear from many other people around the prime minister, but I haven't heard him be so direct before. And to say that sort of both things can be true with the ambassador saying nowhere close to a deal and you know, something could turn the corner and change was interesting too. But we didn't get sort of any substantive clarity as to whether the U.S. has any clarity as to whether they want a CUSMA deal or what happens next. I thought it was interesting that when the prime minister was first asked about his call with Donald Trump, he said that the president called him and he talked about it being a constructive, lengthy conversation. Hegseth was on the call as well. And he really focused on the situation in the Middle East. And he talked about structural discussions that they had for both like near and long-term goals there, and that those were obviously under wraps and he wasn't going to share more details. But it stood out to me that he didn't mention trade or the Canada-U.S. relationship at all, which is why I went back to that. And then he said to me, no, we didn't discuss CUSMA at all. So
0: great
2: that,
0: question, by the way, that you asked that. It was shocking. Like,
2: I really, it almost caught me off guard because, I mean, we have CUSMA, this deadline is just around the corner, and yes, everybody will be quick to jump on me that July 1st isn't a cliff to fall off. I must have heard that 1,000 times by now, but that deadline, you know, is still there next week. We know there's going to be a trilateral meeting, and we heard from your interview with Ambassador Hoekstra that he believes the next steps are really at the prime ministerial presidential level.
0: Well, yeah, let's talk about that, because then you put that comment as well to the prime minister, and here is how the prime minister responded to that.
1: Ultimately, a breakthrough, if you will, on this will be at that level. We operate a little differently. We're very team oriented here in Canada, so it matters. Madame Charette, Dominic LeBlanc, Ambassador Wiseman, the provincial premiers, all of that feeds into our preparations for this, knowing what we want, what we don't.
0: So what did you make of that?
2: Yeah, you know, a few things to pick apart there. There was a very, like, Canadiana element there that, hey, we're a team. It's not just the president coming out and making a declaration or the prime minister coming out and doing the same. We have this great Team Canada approach there that he was clear to outline. But what really stuck for me is that he also said, no, we didn't discuss CUSMA. So if the American view is that really it's up to the president to decide whether it's Team Canada or a prime ministerial position, but you're not going to discuss this the week before this deadline happens, and obviously the Middle East is extremely critical right now. So that's was my takeaway there.
0: I think it also, to me, substantiates actually the characterization that things are very far away.
2: Right.
0: Because he did characterize it as, if there's a breakthrough, it's going to be him and I. But the fact that they're not even talking about it, logically then leads me to assume that they're not close to being at a point where that quote-unquote breakthrough can happen, because it's not even on their radar when they're talking one-on-one for a lengthy discussion, as he described it.
2: Right, exactly. So to me, it means that the ambassador's comments from your interview early this week is really, like, stands the test of time.
0: Which is shocking. Because all of us were taking them with a grain of salt, because you never know, right? 10 hours later, Donald Trump could say something different, and all of a sudden, all of that is... He even offered caveats to his own remarks on a couple of occasions, saying, I've been wrong many times before. So it looks like that is the status quo heading into July 1st. I wanted to play for our audience and get your take as well on some of the other things that the prime minister talked about. One of them, he was asked on a couple of occasions about the Alberta referendum, whether he's going to go to Stampede, what the pitch to stay in Canada from his and the federal government's perspective will look like on the ground this summer. Here's a little bit of what he said about the referendum.
1: This is a real referendum. It's not, you know, question about a question, free option. It's a dangerous bluff. This is we're literally at 10 years anniversary of Brexit, and I saw firsthand what gets sold in these referenda, that everything's going to be easy, that you can keep your passport, you can keep the currency, you can stay in the country and leave it at the same time. You get all the benefits, but none of it. And you see what's happened in the United Kingdom.
0: So he also said at some points Canada is worth fighting for. He said he's going to go to Stampede. What was your general impression of his remarks on Alberta separation?
2: So we've heard him reference Brexit before. I think this is at least the second time, but I had not heard him speak to it this clearly, talking about some of those smaller detail elements about currencies, about passports. I had not heard him come out this strongly about this in sort of a warning. And I was glad to hear that clip again, because when I was in the room, he sort of swallowed his word on it's a dangerous bluff. So I was glad to hear that back, that that is indeed what he said. It's a dangerous bluff. Earlier in the press conference, a French reporter asked him, the Globe and Mail reported earlier this week that there is a new special advisor on the Alberta referendum. And the French reporter was asking, like, well, what about the situation in Quebec? And he talked in French about sort of how the Alberta situation, he described it as, you know, more imminent and with a more of a sense of urgency. So he did, you know, come out. It'll be interesting to see how his push for a united Canada plays out at Stampede and in the months ahead. And of course, as he usually is, was quick to point out that Alberta is his home province and he'd be happy to get back there.
0: He talks to Danielle Smith all the time. Talked to her 2 days ago, which leads me to believe I think there's something else brewing next week for that pipeline. Okay, two other quick things I wanted to touch on really quickly. 24 Sussex. He says he's good. That was kind of the shocking moment of the press conference. 24 Sussex is where the Prime Minister for everyone listening is supposed to live. It's so decrepit and destroyed that the Prime Minister cannot, any Prime Minister, not just this one, but the last one too, can't live there. He said he's going to make an announcement tomorrow.
2: Yeah, that was there was a lot of reaction in the room. I think somebody yelled, "Get your popcorn," because it's been such a political hot potato with prime ministers who don't want to touch it. And the truth is, many people will tell you that there, you know, Canada doesn't have an appropriate official residence for the leader of a G7 nation, and you hear a lot of grumbling, especially from people in the Global Affairs Department about there being nowhere to host foreign leaders when they come to town. So people who watch this just too closely are extremely interested to see what will happen tomorrow at this announcement. He has said previously that he would like future prime ministers to live there. This obviously is not an overnight solution, whatever he decides that the government should do, but will be interesting to hear more on that tomorrow.
0: I'm wondering also, because I know there's some efforts on the behalf of previous prime ministers like Jean Chrétien and Stephen Harper. I don't know if they're going to be there, but if they're going to, you know, they'll put their weight. Like if this, I have the sense that they won't do this alone, that they'll come out with some sort of a, like, you know, we're all in this to say this thing needs to actually get, you know, so there needs to be somewhere official for the prime minister to live.
2: Right. And that's, I think that's what a lot of people will be watching. I've heard that for a long time. Like, will those past prime ministers get involved in some sort of bipartisan push to carry out this project? But yeah, it's an important question.
0: And I have like 30 seconds left, but no decision on by-elections. There's a whole bunch of them, six,
2: right? That's right. Six by-elections. And he was asked, like, are you worried about your majority, essentially? You know, everybody can do the math, was sort of his answer. And what he did say that was interesting was that he doesn't think they'll be held on the same day. So I'm not sure why, or he didn't elaborate.
0: Doesn't want to lose
2: why.
0: The majority in one day.
2: Well, there
0: day.
2: You go. In one day, it'll be a slow drip, perhaps. I don't know.
0: Or not at all.
2: Or not at all. So, but he said that he hasn't made a decision.
0: Okay. Abigail, thanks so much. CTV National News correspondent Abigail Beeman.
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18: So we've been talking about CUSMA a lot, particularly today with the interview with the U.S. ambassador, and we've been talking about the politics ahead of this July 1st deadline. I thought it was a great opportunity to talk about what exactly that deadline means and what it doesn't mean. And nobody better to garner some expertise from than William Pellerin, partner in the International Trade Group at Macmillan LLP. Hi, Mr. Pellerin. Good to have you back on the show. Thanks for making the time.
19: It's absolutely my pleasure, Vashi.
18: I appreciate it. So July 1st, what does it mean and what doesn't it mean?
19: Yeah, great question, because there's a lot of misinformation circulating out there. So what we know it means is that the parties are supposed to meet in accordance with the terms of the trade agreement to decide whether to extend it for a further 16-year period beyond the term that it's already supposed to go. So long story short, this agreement was entered into 6 years ago. And there's a marker that was put into the agreement that says at the 6 year mark, which is July 1st of this year, the parties have to get together and review the agreement to decide whether to extend it for another 16 years, though it still has 10 years to go today. So the agreement has another 10 years to go. And then at the end of that 10 years, do we want another 16 year period? All in 26 years potentially left on this. What the agreement is not doing is expiring, right? So there's been a lot of talk here, and if we don't renew it, then it's going to go away. That's not true. Now, parties can withdraw from the agreement on 6 months' notice, and I think that's where a lot of things are happening, and there's some confusion because the U.S. president is threatening a little bit to leave it. But unless someone triggers a withdrawal, there's still 10 years left. And what we're actually talking about is whether to extend it further.
18: So the ambassador, for example, said, like, nowhere close to any kind of framework. So let's say, for the sake of argument, absolutely nothing occurs in the next week. They have a virtual meeting on the 1st, and they just say, okay, we agree to keep talking. Does the agreement continue as is?
19: Exactly. That is exactly what happens. The agreement continues as is, and every year for now until the next 10 years, they're going to meet again on July 1st to decide whether to trigger the extension of the 16-year period. So this is all very good news for Canada, because we're happy with the agreement generally, so long as it is respected. And therein lies the rub, right? Because ultimately, as we all know, the U.S. administration is not respecting the agreement as it stands. And this is really what's forcing Canada back to the negotiation table.
18: And so if on July 1st, the two sides, if they agree to keep talking, and as you said, like it goes to this sort of review process, does that mean that, like, we go through this sort of drama every year? And is there a wider impact, let's say, for example, with respect to uncertainty in the economy to all that?
19: Absolutely. So what this means, that's exactly right. Every year we're going to be sitting here, getting together with Mexico and the United States, and there will be this debate as to whether to extend the agreement for 16 years past 2036. Now, if that doesn't drag on, if that just happens once or twice, it probably won't create too much of a crisis in the business community. And I think there's still an expectation that this agreement is good for everyone in North America, that U.S. businesses want this. And so I don't think anyone thinks that that won't eventually happen. But if it keeps dragging on and we get, you know, 5 or 6 years down the road and no one has, we haven't triggered the extension, then that really does become a problem.
18: And the other option that you mentioned that is being surmised about just because of the rhetoric at times employed by the president around terminating, et cetera, is this option that any party has to, I think it is give, I think you said 6 months, it's give written notice that, in, you know, basically 6 months notice that you're going to withdraw. How complicated is that process? Like let's say the U.S., again, for sake of argument, says we're going to withdraw in 6 months. Like, what happens then?
19: A that's the nuclear option. That's the worst case scenario for everybody. We don't really think that will happen, though we certainly think that the U.S. will threaten it, because that's just part of the U.S. negotiation modus operandi, to kind of threaten the worst case scenario. And so it will continue likely to be threatened. If that were to happen, it would be extremely complicated and lead to a, for sure, a collapse in trade, massive amount of uncertainty in the markets, and real questions as to what finds its place. So the agreement would continue in force as between Canada and Mexico, leaving this big gap in the middle of the most, you know, economically powerful party. And that would be a huge issue, no question.
18: My second question on that is, now that we have seen, for example, the pushback to the tariff regime play out in the Supreme Court in the United States, like, is there... Does the president have the power to unilaterally, withdraw the United States from the agreement?
19: Yeah, I think that's the key question that Congress would have to get involved into that decision. I suspect that the president may try to do it. He's taken a lot of actions on trade. Like, if he wanted to go down that path, he would probably try to do it of his own volition. And then we'd be back at a place where the courts would have to rule, like they have on his unilateral tariffs, that this is not a power that lies exclusively with the executive branch, and that Congress does have to be involved in the same way as Congress had to provide the authority for him to enter into the trade agreement in the first place. So I'm not an expert on U.S. constitutional law and what would happen there, but I can tell you it would be quite messy.
18: So I guess the reason I ask is because even if, I mean, obviously there would be a dramatic impact if even if Trump did something formal like issued written notice, but it's even then, is it fair to say that it's not necessarily a guarantee that the entire thing falls apart 6 months to the day later?
19: I think that's right. I think that there's a lot of very, very strong business interests in the United States that we have heard, even in the U.S. consultations on CUSMA, that really want this to continue in place. The U.S. businesses benefit from the CUSMA. I know there's a lot of politics around this. The U.S. president said it's a terrible deal. But ultimately, all three parties do benefit from the integration provided by the CUSMA.
18: Okay, we shall see. Mr. Pellerin, thanks so much for your analysis this afternoon. I appreciate it.
19: My pleasure. Thanks for having me.
18: Thank you. William Pellerin is a partner in the International Trade Group at McMillan LLP, an expert, obviously, in Canada-U.S. trade, with some clarity there on what does and what doesn't happen on July 1st. The bottom line, unless Trump says puts it in writing that I'm leaving in 6 months, the deal will not fall apart. It will just be subject to annual reviews, unless, of course, some sort of agreement can be arrived at, though the U.S. ambassador did throw some cold water on the prospect of that. Who knows if that in and of itself is a negotiating tactic, but did say that there's no concept of a framework or details that look to be arrived at before July 1st.
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22: From the National Newsroom of the Canadian Press, I'm Don Mitchell. Rescuers in Venezuela are racing against time to find survivors after two massive earthquakes hit the country this past week. The quakes, measuring 7.2 and 7.5, have left at least 920 dead. International teams and locals are digging through the rubble in La Guaira, one of the hardest hit areas. U.S. search and rescue teams are now on the ground in the region. Here's ABC's Marcus Moore.
0: A UN official saying there are likely 50,000 unaccounted for as the death toll continues to rise. Venezuelan soccer player Hector Kike Bello sharing his wife Andrea died in the quake trying to protect their daughter who was rescued. Bello writing, "How do I explain to your daughter that you lost your life to save hers?"
22: Aid agencies stress the first 48 to 72 hours are crucial for rescues of this magnitude. Closer to home, a Montreal-based advocate for asylum seekers says Canada should expect a new wave of Haitians trying to enter from the United States. France Andre's statement comes after a court decision allows the administration under President Donald Trump to end legal protections for migrants fleeing violence and natural disasters in both Haiti and Syria. Canadian Press reporter Lisa Laporte has details.
1: France Andre says he knows of several people who are making the journey north from the U.S. after learning of the Supreme Court decision there that exposes hundreds of thousands of people to potential detention and deportation. Andre says while some of the new arrivals will be allowed to stay and file an asylum claim because they have close family in Canada, others will likely be turned over to U.S. authorities.
22: The Amnesty International Canada lawyer said the court decision is another example of why the United States should not be considered a safe country for asylum seekers. A new exhibit focusing on the hundreds of thousands of Palestinians who were forcibly displaced in 1948 has opened to the public at the Canadian Museum for Human Rights in Winnipeg. Fouad Sahoun, who was 4 years old when his family was displaced from Haifa, Palestine, says he hopes the exhibit educates others on the displacement of Palestinians.
2: We live under trauma, and the trauma will only end when we're allowed to go back as decent people, as human people, in our homes and properties.
22: The exhibit has garnered criticism from some Jewish groups who say it could fuel anti-Semitism by not providing more historical context. And searches for Taylor Swift wedding plans are up 550% on Google this week. Here's ABC's Will Ganess on what we know.
23: Taylor's longtime collaborator Jack Antonoff and Travis Kelce's teammate Patrick Mahomes are odds-on favorites. As for bridesmaids, Taylor's childhood BFF, who gets a shout-out in her song 15.
24: He's sitting class next to redhead and arrogant, soon I'll be best friends.
23: Is a likely lock. In fact, searches for Abigail Anderson, Taylor Swift are up 40% on Google this week.
22: So far, no wedding date is confirmed, but reports say early July. The New York Times reporting the couple are planning a gathering of 100 people at Madison Square Garden, followed by a second event at the arena. This is the Canadian Press. In sports, the Calgary Stampeders are set to visit the BC Lions in Kelowna, BC tonight in CFL action. Both West Division teams will be in search of their first wins of the season as they each sit 0-2. The only other winless team in the league is Ottawa out east. They're also 0-2. The NHL draft is set to continue today with rounds 2 through 7 taking place in Buffalo, New York. The Toronto Maple Leafs made winger Gavin McKenna the first overall pick yesterday, while Vancouver took center Caleb Malhotra, son of Canucks head coach Manny Malhotra, third overall. The Toronto Blue Jays look to snap a four-game losing streak when they host the Texas Rangers for the third outing of their four-game series. Dylan Cease is scheduled to start for the Jays while the Rangers counter with Cal Quantrill. And Isaiah Hartenstein has agreed to a three-year, $75 million contract to stay with the Oklahoma City Thunder, according to the Associated Press. The seven-foot center has been a two-year starter for the Thunder, who have gone 88-16 in the past two regular seasons when he plays. From the Canadian Press, I'm Don Mitchell.
25: 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That's why police get $20,000 a year in mental health benefits, while paramedics get just $3,000. 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And nearly two-thirds of Niagara paramedics say their mental health is suffering. Paramedics deserve to be taken care of. 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
18: Welcome back to the Best of the Vashi Capello Show. We've got another great hour, jam-packed, I should say, hour for you, covering a myriad of topics. So sit back, relax, and enjoy. Tim Hodgen, the Federal Minister of Energy, will join me first. The government this week announced a brand new nuclear strategy. So they want to build these nuclear power plants, 10 of them, over the next 15 years. Massive in cost, massive in scale, but could help us with the issues that we'll face as this country develops on the grid. We're going to ask him why there's no specific amount of money that the federal government has kind of pinned to this strategy. And also, a few days from now, comes another very important deadline when it comes to that new oil pipeline to the West Coast. Alberta is supposed to submit its proposal for the pipeline, the route, things like that, as of July 1st. We're going to see where that deal stands with the federal energy minister momentarily. Then we're going to head south of the border. Eric Hamm, our CTV News U.S. political analyst, will be here to talk about what happened during the primary process in New York. Now, that sounds pretty kind of small-scale detail, but it's fascinating because a whole bunch of people became the candidates for the congressional elections in November for the Democrats in New York who are all endorsed by Zohran Mamdani, the sort of left-wing mayor of New York City. What does that say about what the Democrats are going to be like in the congressional elections? Is it going to spread to parts outside of New York? And what does it mean for more mainstream or traditional Democrats as they contend with MAGA and the Republicans? We're going to talk to Eric about that. Steve McKinnon, the government transport minister, the federal government transport minister, will be here. They've just declared three projects might be designated projects of national interest under that law they passed on an emergency basis a year ago. We'll talk to the minister about that. And finally, Dan Riskin will be here to tell us which jobs AI will actually disrupt.
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18: The federal government this week has unveiled their nuclear strategy. They want to see the country build 10 brand new large-scale nuclear reactors over the next 15 years. Provinces will ultimately have to make the decision to go ahead with those, but the officials in the federal government, before the minister spoke, said the cost could be looking at more than $100 billion. I started off by asking Minister Tim Hodgson how any of the promises he's made with respect to this strategy can actually materialize if there's no specific money attached to them.
3: That will be a conversation when the provinces choose their technology and make their decision on when to build. So, for example, with Alberta, with Ontario, when they chose to build SMRs, it was about a $20 billion project. We made investment tax credits equivalent to about 15% of the cost of that project available to Ontario to reduce the cost. We made cheaper financing available to reduce the cost. We made the Canada Growth Fund and put $2 billion of federal money into that project to reduce the cost. And we've said we will make the Canada Indigenous Loan Guarantee Program available to Ontario again to reduce the cost. So when the provinces make their next decisions around the reactors they intend to build, we'll go through exactly the same process.
4: So a lot of the things that you just outlined, the Canada Infrastructure Bank, the Canada Growth Fund, and I know that Darlington is like the test case of the successful way that, that all of this could work, but a lot of that stuff, even a national strategy around nuclear development, has been in place since 2020. What can your government do that previous governments couldn't? Like, yes, Darlington, the refurbishment is going ahead. It looks to be on schedule and on budget. But, you know, what will ensure that other big projects that are even bigger in scale will go ahead when all this stuff kind of existed before and couldn't incentivize it?
3: So I'm not sure that's accurate. Ontario has just finished refurbishing 8 reactors, both at Darlington and at Bruce. Those reactors were done on schedule and under budget. Ontario, with our help and some of the things, has decided to move forward with the small modular reactors. Now we're getting ready to do the first major new builds in 30 years. And it's really a function of the change in the world. You know, we were at a point in time 5 or 10 years ago when I was at Hydro One, where we were seeing flat electricity demand, actually declining electricity demand. We're now seeing the whole world has changed. And with energy transition, with AI, we are seeing demand for electricity go up dramatically. And that's why we're starting to see that the provinces choose to add nuclear to their generating mix, as we're seeing in countries around the world right now. This is a phenomenon that has happened all across the world.
4: And I get the changing context, certainly geopolitically, but the cost of these are massive, right? This isn't a refurbishment. You're promising to build 10 new reactors over a pretty condensed period of time. You're promising to create 90,000 new jobs. And then you're telling me and Canadians who are watching tonight, it's basically all up to the provinces to see if any of that will materialize. But you're not hesitating to make those kind of very specific promises to Canadians. How are you going to de-risk the environment to enable all of that to go ahead when it hasn't before? And I take into account that geopolitical things have, you know, the context has changed. But that alone may not be enough to build as big as you're saying will actually happen.
3: So Vashi, you know, in the case of Ontario has said they want to build large nuclear. Ontario has said they want to add 14.5 gigawatts. That's potentially 14 or 15 new large reactors. That is a decision that the people of Ontario have made, and the power generators in Ontario, OPG, and Bruce, and what they've come to us and said is, can you help us? Can you help us get there? So we've said, yes, we will help you. We will help you by doing our part from a regulatory standpoint faster and better. And we will make these financing tools that we talked about just a few minutes ago, we will make these available to help you with the decision you've made, Ontario, or the decision you plan to make, New Brunswick, or the decision you plan to make, Saskatchewan or Alberta. We want to help you do that in the most effective way for your citizens. It's cooperative federalism working well.
4: Has anyone outside of Ontario, I know Saskatchewan has expressed some interest, Alberta has sort of tacitly said we're looking at it, but do you have evidence of anywhere outside of Ontario that is firmly planning to go ahead with something like this, or is this a very Ontario-focused announcement?
3: No, absolutely. Saskatchewan has been very clear. They intend to add nuclear to their generation mix. They have been clear. They are looking currently at large nuclear and SMRs. They've actually come up with some sites that they're starting to explore with us. New Brunswick has also said they want to expand their nuclear capabilities at Point Lepreau, and they're looking at it. In the case of Saskatchewan, Minister Harrison was with me today talking about Saskatchewan's plans. In the case of New Brunswick, Minister Legacy was with me today talking about New Brunswick's plans, as was Minister Lecce of Ontario. And Alberta has also said they intend by January of 2027 under the MOU to come forward with their plan to add large nuclear to their generating mix. And there are a number of proponents active in Alberta today looking at those opportunities. So this is live. People are working on it right now. And our goal is to put the regulatory framework in place and provide the financing tools to help make it happen.
4: Speaking of Alberta, Minister, before I let you go, I did want to ask you, July 1st is only about 10 days away, I think, not even if I'm, math is clearly not my strong suit. I did want to ask about what is an increasing amount of industry pushback to part of the MOU that your government signed with Alberta, and that is in particular around the Pathways Carbon Capture Project, right? Mr. McKenzie, the CEO of Cenovus, gave a speech just this month basically saying, you know, financing that and the pipeline isn't doable, unfinanceable. Was the word that he used. Your government is already providing very significant tax credits for carbon capture. Are you willing to put more federal money to make sure that Pathways is realized?
3: So I would say that there are very productive conversations going on as we speak between the federal government, between the government of Alberta and the Pathways Alliance. We are working hard to get to a framework. That framework involves some support from the federal government. It involves some support from the Alberta government. And it involves some financial commitments by the Pathways Alliance. We've done the work. We think it's eminently financeable. And I'm not going to get in the middle of discussions, but I think you'll hear some good news in the not-too-distant future.
4: And I understand that you don't want to get in the middle of discussions, but I ask with great respect, Minister, there's already a lot of federal money that has been used to subsidize oil companies that have quite significant profits. They obviously don't think, and numerous CEOs have now said, that the economics of pathways are there without significant taxpayer input. The question is a simple one. Are you willing to go beyond the current federal input into pathways?
3: I'm not going to get in the middle of discussions that are going on right now. We have a clear framework that we're working on with the government of Alberta and Pathways. We will negotiate that, and when the discussions are done, we'll share that with the people of Canada and the citizens of Alberta.
4: I take your point on that, but I'm asking out of principle, right? Like what you're feeling as the Minister of Natural Energy is on a question that has been asked for years now about whether or not further taxpayer subsidies of oil companies are something that Canadians should be behind. Like, do you have a principled stance on whether or not more taxpayer money should go towards this project?
3: So my principled stance is we're going to do what's right for Canada. We're going to develop our resources in the most responsible way. When we do that, it will be a benefit to Canada. It will be a benefit to Canada economically. It'll be a benefit to Canada from a sovereignty perspective, and we will do it in a way that reduces emissions and gets us to net zero. Those are our guiding lights, and that's what we're working towards.
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0: 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Don't get burned by your old AC system this summer and avoid expensive breakdowns during the hottest temperatures of the year. 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
6: I know we're talking a lot about Canadian politics, but there's some interesting things happening south of the border. In particular, last night, there are going to be congressional elections, and parties in the United States have what are called primaries to kind of determine who is the candidate that they ultimately put forward for those seats. There's a whole bunch of them that happened in New York yesterday, and it was super interesting because the candidates essentially backed by the mayor of New York, Zohran Mamdani, all ended up being successful against the more established or establishment candidates for the Democrats. Mamdani was asked about that. The mayor was asked about that by reporters today and asked also if it means he's going to all of a sudden involve himself in more national Democrat races.
7: Part of my hope in working to elect these Congress people, these state legislators, is also to help write a new chapter in our party's history where working people are back at the heart of that struggle. And I believe that that will be key in not just the midterms coming up in November, but also in the years to come, where Americans will be asking themselves, is this a party that is willing to go beyond just standing up to the cruelty of the federal administration, but also a party that's willing to stand up for a vision that looks at the struggles that working people are living through and actually addresses it with ways that it can make their lives easier.
6: That's the mayor of New York City. Eric Hamm is CTV News' U.S. political analyst. He's with us live on the line right now. Eric, good to have you back. Thanks for making the time.
8: You bet. It's good to be here.
6: Oh, I'm so interested and fascinated by this. Were you surprised that it was such a sweep?
8: I was. And it made clear that certainly Mamdani does have political muscle. However, I think still at this point, that muscle does not extend beyond New York City. And I know because it is New York, it's the media capital of the United States. Oftentimes, we look at that level of influence and New York politics, and we tend to expand it beyond the reach of New York. And I think there needs to be caution in terms of looking beyond that, because while it's certainly clear this was a shot across the bow, particularly at congressional Democratic leadership, I still think we have to look at this as this was just a local race, a local mayor that was just flexing his political muscle. Because when you look at those candidates that he got behind, they look very, very different than the candidates who could potentially score wins for Democrats that could actually give them control in Washington.
6: So let's separate those things for a moment and talk first just about New York, because you know, we observe it obviously from Canada. Like you say, tons of media coverage, the mayor's speech at the Knicks rally, the mayor's involvement prior to that in a whole host of different issues. Like, he has a national platform, even though he's the mayor of a city, but because it's such a huge city. What is it that is the key to his popularity at this point in time?
8: I would actually caution, I'm not so sure he does have in a national popularity.
6: I'm sorry, in New York, I meant. Like, what? Why is he popular there? No, I'm not. Trust me, I'm delineating, I promise. Yeah.
8: Yes, absolutely. I think he's popular in New York because he has touched into that political zeitgeist in terms of what people there want. And we have to remember, New York, when we talk New York, we're talking the island of Manhattan. So there, the politics of New York are far, far left, and they are far, far more liberal than I think where the national party stands. And so what you have in Mamdani is someone who has been very vocal and going after the Trump administration. He's been very vocal and going after big business, corporations, the billionaires, and also attempting to try to make New York more affordable. And also, when you look at his candidates, it's very striking because his candidates that he endorsed, they did very well with the more well-educated, the more wealthy, and the more liberal. If you look at the incumbents that lost, they actually did better with less educated, less well-off voters. And so they are certainly speaking and pushing a message, the Democratic Socialist, the Mamdani camp, that I think is resonating with where New York is right now. It's a much more liberal, it's a much more gentrified place than it was perhaps even 10 or 15 years ago when someone like Mayor Bloomberg was running the city. And I think he is tapping into that. And I think that is what's making him popular, at least with many of these candidates and the voters that are actually turning out.
6: So why do you caution against thinking that is more of a national phenomenon? And I ask because I think some of the most interesting analysis I've read is sort of positing the idea that what is it that's going to take the MAGA Trump movement down? Maybe it's not Trump, maybe it's Vance, maybe it's Ruby, who knows who it is, one of the Trump juniors, et cetera, et cetera. But like, is it going to be the Gavin Newsoms, the Andy Beshears, et cetera, et cetera? Or is it going to be something like, pardon the pun, but out of left field that kind of operates in the same space, like has that different tone? I don't know if it's more authentic, but like it's less sort of establishment, less rehearsed. Like, is that going to be the thing that can better compete with MAGA? How would you analyze that question?
8: I think the nation is still largely center right. And again, if you look at the candidates that are going to, if Democrats are going to win back Congress, and if they are going to be a viable check, if they're going to be able to have the levers of power to stand up to a Donald Trump and a MAGA movement, who are the candidates that are going to actually bring victory to them? And if you look at those races, if you look at Ossoff in Georgia, Tallarico in Texas, Cooper in North Carolina, these are not Democratic Socialists. These are all candidates who hew to the center, possibly to the right. And they are very popular. Sherrod Brown in Ohio, these are people who are either leading in the polls. In Texas, you got Tallarico, who is about 2 points, trailing 2 points behind Ken Paxton, but nevertheless, polls show he's in that margin of error. But they're all able to raise enormous amounts of money, and they're all competitive. Sherrod Brown is actually leading in Ohio by 10 points. He's not a Democratic Socialist. If you look at Cooper in North Carolina, the governor who's running for that open seat that was left by Tillis, again, that's not a Democratic Socialist. These are not people who would be an arm's length of Zohran Mamdani, because they know Mamdani's politics simply are not a reflection of where they are regionally, geographically, and ideologically. But nevertheless, this is both the gift and the curse of the Democrats' big tent issue. You have people who have varying ideas, but they oftentimes don't fit in one neat box and can work everywhere. So you have different places. For example, if Tallarico can win in Texas, that will be the first Democrat to win statewide in Texas in decades. If John Ossoff already is being talked about as a potential vice presidential or even presidential candidate coming from Georgia, because Georgia is a purple state. And so that's what people believe you're going to need in order to win. Even when you're talking, you just mentioned Andy Beshear. Again, this is a Democrat in Texas.
6: Yeah.
8: Ruby Red, Kentucky. So what we saw from Mamdani last night was basically a mayor holding serve in a place that is still seen as far left. And many people looked at AOC, Alexandria Ocasio-Cortez, as that type of politician. And she is. She's a Democratic Socialist. But she has yet to actually weigh in and decide if she's going to run for a statewide seat or if she's even going to run for president. But many people believe that her politics simply do not carry over statewide or even nationally, which is where I think.

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13: This week, the federal government announced, a year after it passed the Building Canada Act, to designate projects in the national interest and allow the government to override certain laws to get those projects built, that it would now consider designating three in that.

0: manner. Transport Minister Steve McKinnon was there for that announcement. I asked him why a year ago, when another minister, Minister LeBlanc, was testifying on the need for this act, he used the word urgent 10 times, and it's taken them another year to even announce they could consider three projects. Isn't that, I asked the Minister of Transport, the opposite of urgency?
1: Well, that ignores the other work that's gone on in the past year. One of the very important things that that bill created was the Major Projects Office, which has done an analysis, a remarkable analysis, really incredible work over the past year of identifying and really dissecting every major construction, economic development, mineral development, transportation undertaking in the country over a certain threshold. You've seen them be able to help us move projects like the major expansion of the 60% capacity expansion at the Port of Montreal. You've seen new mining projects, whether it be graphite in Quebec or copper in Saskatchewan, LNG. Projects in British Columbia. The Major Projects Office, and perhaps one of the most misunderstood things about the Building Canada Act was bringing this focus to bear such that projects could get approved with or without these new provisions. And you've seen us moving with a lot of urgency. And today we've identified projects where the unique ability of that bill to help us compress timelines for building projects of national significance has come into play.
2: And I do want to ask about that unique ability in a moment. But when you use words like remarkable, incredible, and then invoke, for example, LNG projects in BC as evidence of those characteristics, are you not overstating it? I mean, none of those projects are even, you know, see a final investment decision going ahead. The LNG phase two does not yet have a final investment decision. Even the other projects that you pointed to, Contre Coeur, the expansion of the Port of Montreal, all of the approvals were already in place. The construction was already slated to begin.
1: True.
2: Yeah, everything was slated to begin. I've read multiple articles in which the people who are running that expansion were saying, yes, we're on track for X date, Y date, et cetera, et cetera. It's not like the insertion of the Building Canada Act all of a sudden got things going. The same could be said of the copper mine. Darlington was another example Minister Hodgson used alongside you today as well. Ontario had already selected the technology, approved the funding, and begun the site preparation when it was put on the list.
1: Right. But there remained in all of those cases necessary federal approvals or essentially the need to concentrate federal efforts to get them over the finish line. In the case of Contre Coeur, there were, yes, approvals for the for some of the water works granted, but some approvals remain outstanding. And so what I would just simply say is don't sell short the creation and the work of the Major Projects Office in getting us on those and dozens of other projects, getting us to a place where the federal government understands very clearly what is required to help advance major economic opportunity for the country and to move forward on it quickly.
2: Yeah, and I'm not trying to undersell it, but I am contrasting it with the way in which your government once again framed, for example, the need for Building Canada, right? Urgent is the word that the minister at the time used on multiple occasions. The quote from the prime minister in March of 2025, it is high time to build things that we never imagined and to build them at a speed that we have never seen. What evidence is, but what is that, what is happening that we have never seen, to be blunt?
1: Well, it remains urgent. And all of these projects, you know, variously, Vashi, we get asked about moving too quickly, going too quickly through review or other processes for projects, high-speed rail, for example, or not moving quickly enough. What I would suggest is that we've found a model where we take what used to be successive approvals, so all kinds of different federal permits required for a given project, navigable waterways, fisheries, species at risk, and if, instead of dealing with those sequentially and engaging with communities and consulting Indigenous peoples as we must sequentially, we now have under this formula a way of doing that all at the same time. It's better for communities. They don't have to engage on the navigable waterways permit and then 5 months or even 5 years later on another regulatory issue. We're able to work closely with communities on all sorts of these reviews, compress the timetables, not overlook any of our environmental or Indigenous commitments, but move with urgency on all of these projects. Now, not all of them will require the powers under the Building Canada Act, but the Major Projects Office was always the major feature of that act and the ability of this government to apply very, very specialized resources to the completion and permitting of projects.
2: I'm not sure it's fair to say it was the major feature. When your government was pitching it and pitching it as something that had, again, that urgency behind it, the focus of the debate, the focus, for example, of all of that testimony I read today from the minister was very much on, like, what is new about this and what will that act allow you to bypass that would not have been the case otherwise. And again, I'll point to the evidence that it took a year, and you're not even saying you're going to use it in these cases. You're simply making an announcement that you're going to consider it. Does that fairly feel urgent to you?
1: Well, we're announcing as the act requires that we consult affected communities, Indigenous communities, about the application of the Act. That is necessarily a very, very short process. So that process should conclude within a couple of months, and then the final decision about listing these projects will be made. I do want to say once again, though, Vashi, the speed at which the government is now considering moving on and applying this solution to a variety of projects across the country with or without the application of the powers in the Building Canada Act has been very, very impressive, and you should expect a lot more developments on that.
2: So what delineates the choice or the consideration of the use of the Building Canada Act? Like, what, when you look at a project, why is it these projects, these three, that might require its application? And is it the fact that there is, in a couple of the cases, two of the three projects, already significant opposition that's been voiced?
1: Well, there's also obviously significant support, and I would actually argue that it is the significant support that in one way motivated the decision to move on these projects quickly. There is a new impetus here in the North with respect to Arctic sovereignty, creating economic opportunity for the people who live in Northern Canada and engaging with Indigenous communities, and then apply all of that, of course, to the Department of National Defence and the Canadian Armed Forces and their emerging operating requirements in the context of our commitment to our Arctic sovereignty. So these are projects that automatically become projects of national significance. The Mackenzie Valley Highway is, of course, a gateway to the Arctic Ocean, a land gateway to the Arctic Ocean. The Grays Bay Port is a water gateway, both a commercial one and a defense related piece of infrastructure, so incredibly significant. And as for the nuclear waste facility, Vashi, you and I weren't born, and we were discussing this project, so it's come a long, long way. Technology has obviously improved. Community engagement has come to the point where it's important that we move on with this project in the spirit of the many other nuclear policies that we've announced this week.
0: That's Federal Transport Minister Steve McKinnon.
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0: Science and Technology Specialist. Hi, Dan.
1: How are you?
0: Good. How are you?
1: Good.
0: That's good. I liked one of your studies because I feel like it's a... I always pick things that I feel like we're all talking about, but without like much concrete, many concrete facts yet.
1: Yes.
0: And this one is one of those. So we're all worried about AI, you know, existence of humanity, et cetera, et cetera. But also just really like, are we all going to lose our jobs? Like, is there going to be a robot doing this job and letting me nap all day soon? Which jobs will AI actually disrupt?
1: Yeah, this is... It's hard to predict, but the method here is to not sort of look at what AI could theoretically do, but to look at different startups. There's a big sort of financial system in place in Silicon Valley. There's something called Y Combinator that helps startups get money, and there are tons and tons of different startups that go through it. And so it's a nice database to sort of get a litmus test of what's happening, you know, get a feel for what sort of ideas are floating around. And you can look at the different proposals for jobs of companies that would replace a person with AI. So, like, for example, it might be possible for AI to be a really good judge for, like, criminal trials, but are there any startups that are trying to make an AI judge? If not, then probably judges don't really have to worry about losing their job to AI because there isn't really a business case for making those AI tools. Presumably, people would prefer a human to make those kinds of decisions instead of AI. But if it's something like, you know, technical support, there are lots of companies that have sort of ideas of different sort of products they could make that are AI versions of that. And those are going to compete with humans for jobs. And so maybe that's a much bigger threat. And so that is the method that was used, was just look at the different kinds of startups that exist and come up with sort of a list. And they've sort of created this big chart of what the different jobs are. And so the ones that they say are most in trouble... Here it is. Yeah. No, radio host is not on it, thankfully. information and media. So that does show up, but like creating media and things like that. So I guess in a sense,
0: that's
1: the kind of work that we do.
0: Yeah, I'm a couple months away from being replaced. Yeah, that's fine.
1: It doesn't get fine-tuned enough. I think, you know, there has been, we're going off on a tangent, but there has been, you know, in the news, there have been stations that have used AI disc jockeys, you know, not where there's real content, but more like between songs. And people do not like that. And so that's telling, of course. Corporate management is also one to watch for, and professional and technical services, finance, insurance, things like that. And then the ones at the other end of the spectrum that seem to be quite safe are things like agriculture and forestry, food preparation, mining and extraction, construction, building, stuff like that. And so it just gives a little bit of a different sort of view of the landscape as we sort of try to predict what the future looks like.
0: And were you comforted or more nervous, like, just about the prospect of... I'm always torn. I'm like, are we just overblowing it? Because there was a time, like, 2 years ago where I was doing a lot of segments on, like, the end of humanity from AI,
1: which
0: very smart people, very, very credible smart people who studied it for their whole lives were saying could be around the corner. And it hasn't really materialized.
1: No, thankfully. It's interesting. So one thing that happened early with artificial intelligence is that it was on this exponential increase of how smart it was getting. And if you sort of said, well, you know, if you look at the slope right now of how much quicker it's getting smarter and smarter and smarter, if it keeps going like that, it will be smarter than us in less than a year. And so we all flipped out, but it plateaued. And so a lot of these AI tools are quite good. And there are certain things that they do very, very well. But humans are slower, we take our time, but there aren't a lot of things where the best AI is better than the best humans. And computer programming, you could argue that really it's how fast it can do it rather than the creativity or the genius of how it sets things up. It just has the ability to work on something so quickly. But when it comes to writing or political insight or predicting the future of AI, humans still seem to have the edge. And so I don't feel as intimidated by this sort of idea that we're going to be outsmarted by AI. But there, on the other hand, there is no question that the world is changing very quickly and the jobs are changing. And so I think we're going to have different tools at our disposal. That's going to change what it means to go to work if we still go to work, you know, all those kinds of things. And you and I have talked about, you know, remote work and how all that comes together. So change for sure, but I don't feel as pessimistic pessimistic. I'm excited about the future, and I think that there are going to be lots of things for us to do. And my hope is AI is doing the boring stuff that none of us actually really actually want to do,
0: yeah,
1: and that we still get to do the fun stuff.
0: I like that view. That's the view I've kind of adopted recently.
1: Yeah.
0: I don't know if it holds, but hey, better to live happy, right?
1: Yeah.
0: Speaking of which, like fine wine, 45% of elderly improve with age.
1: This is a nice study.
0: I like
1: There's this belief that once you hit a certain age, you just start getting worse. And if you look at the average, that is true. Because if you measure like the average cognitive performance of people at the age 45 and then 50 and then 65 and then 80, you see a decline. But that's the average. And not every trajectory is downward. Not everybody is getting worse over time. And so for this, they looked at 11,000 people and they measured two things. One is their cognitive abilities. And they measured them over 12 years, starting when they were no younger than 65. So they were tracking them over more than a decade. And they looked at their cognitive abilities, and they looked at walking speed, which is a metric not just of how fit you are, but also just a whole bunch of other things. It's correlated with a zillion different metrics of how well you are. And lo and behold, it's not a universal story that everyone's getting worse. Walking speed was getting better for 28% of people. Cognition was getting better for about a third of people. And so if you ask how many people are improving on at least one of those, it's about 45%, which is almost half. So this idea that everybody's going to get worse when they get older is not supported by the data. And the truth, that one of the things that they showed in this study is that when you ask people, 80% of people falsely believe that 100% of people are going to get worse and develop dementia. So, yeah, 80% of people really have this strongly held belief that as people get older, all of them get worse. And what I'm here to tell you is that that is not true. That there are people who get better, like a fine wine, as they get older after they're 65.
0: I believe that totally. Like,
1: yeah.
0: I'll bring my Greekness into it, but Greeks age really, really well. Not going to lie. Like, all my Greek side of the family, I'm very lucky. I hope I get that side.
1: Listen, all of Canada wishes for you a long and healthful life.
0: Thank
1: of
0: you.
1: Course.
0: Thank you. And yourself. My other question out of this, though, was, did the 55% who didn't show improvement decline, or was it more agnostic than that?
1: I think it includes decline and level off. So it wasn't improving, but I don't have the numbers on how many of those were holding steady and how many were declining. I mean, certainly some people do decline with age. I mean, that's just a reality that's been borne out. We've seen it lots of times, but it's not universal.
0: It's not inevitable.
1: It's not inevitable. And there are things you can do, you know, like exercise and reading and getting off your device and going outside and all those things that, you know, everybody knows what those things are, just a matter of doing them. So you have your health in your hands, and just because you're 65 doesn't mean you're on the water slide down to the pool at the bottom of the hill.
0: No, your efforts will not be futile. I love it.
1: Yeah.
0: What a positive
1: really
0: note
1: positive
0: to end
1: message.
0: On.
1: Yeah. What a positive
0: The one and only positive one in this entire show, trust me.
1: That's why I'm here.
0: Thanks, Dan. You're the best. Appreciate it.
1: Thank you.
0: Dan Riskin is CTV's Science and Technology Specialist.
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6: From the National Newsroom of the Canadian Press, I'm David Augustine. Authorities have restricted access to the La Guaira State, which was the epicenter of two devastating earthquakes in Venezuela on Wednesday. As Venezuela enters its third day after the deadly twin quakes, at least 920 people are now reported dead, with more than 51,000 missing. Officials say they are blocking access to the region to limit traffic chaos as the crucial window for rescuing survivors narrows. Consumer Protection BC says it is investigating complaints about ticket reseller StubHub from people who say they didn't receive their World Cup tickets. A regulator spokesperson says the investigation aims to determine whether the company complies with the province's consumer protection laws. Since the start of the tournament, the agency says it has received 3 complaints from consumers who purchased World Cup tickets and say the tickets weren't issued to them. BC's Attorney General Nikki Sharma didn't comment on the probe in a statement yesterday, but says StubHub has publicly committed to honoring its refund guarantees to fans and may have options available if affected. In the U.S., a 74-year-old Good Samaritan stabbed on a New York City bus is speaking out. Earlier this month, the former correction officer says a man boarding an MTA bus on the Upper West Side of Manhattan complained about a baby stroller and pushed past the woman, causing it to hit her stomach. Robert Tony Hunter says he told the man to show some respect for pregnant women when the man attacked him with the help of another man. Hunter says the fight spilled out onto the street where he was stabbed in the shoulder.
7: Well, the bus stopped. They were trying to drag me off the bus. I heard one of them say, drag him off the bus.
6: New York City police say they arrested 2 men, aged 24 and 19, on charges of assault and criminal possession of a weapon. A Nanaimo, BC homeowner says his family is being harassed by teenagers taking part in a social media challenge that involves aggressively kicking the doors of strangers' homes. Marty Peters says teens have been targeting his home since last August, with more frequent and aggressive incidents in recent months. Peters says some neighbors are taking measures into their own hands.
8: I can say with a great deal of certainty, any of the neighbors that know my situation are keeping stuff at the front door. So if somebody's kid comes home with a dent in their head or a black eye, you know, it's potential that these kids are going to get injured in the process being idiots.
6: Police say there have been at least 10 reported instances of door kicking, with most of the suspects believed to attend a local high school. And locals and visitors commemorated the 50th anniversary of the CN Tower in Toronto yesterday. It was built by the Canadian National Railway to solve a practical problem back in the 1960s when newly constructed skyscrapers were blocking radio and television signals across the city. Now, the CN Tower held the distinction of being the world's tallest freestanding structure at 553 meters for 33 years before being dethroned by Dubai's 820-meter tall Burj Khalifa in 2009. This is the Canadian Press. In sports, there are 3 games in the WNBA today, including one in Toronto where the 9-9 Tempo take on the 6-13 Phoenix Mercury. Both teams are coming off wins. Elsewhere, the Los Angeles Sparks visit the Indiana Fever, and the Atlanta Dream battle the Seattle Storm. Naomi Osaka's Wimbledon preparations received a setback when she retired at the start of the second set in today's Bad Homburg final because of a foot injury. The fourth-seeded Japanese player in her first grass court final was trailing 6-1, 1-0 to Karolina Muchova of the Czech Republic when she pulled out. And Novak Djokovic calls Serena Williams' tennis comeback inspirational and epic. The 44-year-old Williams is the buzz of Wimbledon as she prepares to play her first singles match at the event in 4 years Tuesday when she faces 53rd-ranked Maya Joint in the first round. Williams had been away from the sport since her farewell at the 2022 U.S. Open, but she accepted a wildcard entry for doubles and singles play. From the Canadian Press, I'm David Augustine.
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12: Taking a look at your weather forecast. Today we'll see mainly cloudy skies with a high of 25, feeling like 30 with the Humidex. A few clouds this evening and a low of 14 overnight. Tomorrow will be sunny, the temperature steady near 25, and Monday a mix of sun and cloud warming up to a high of 27.
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15: Hello, Rob. It's always great to have you on the show. And I love when you bring new and interesting people with you. And you brought along with you today Frank Petruzza, and he's a mortgage specialist. Hi, Frank.
16: Hi, how are you? Thanks for having me.
15: I'm good. We're really excited to have you and to learn more about your business. And we're going to get into some pretty interesting stuff. Rob, you wanted to start with a story today.
14: Yes. So I just want to give a story about what knowledge and experience means. But so we were called on this property that was listed with another agent, and it was listed at $3.4 million. And they were priced pretty reasonably. They were priced right. And the agent they had, she was a 30-year veteran, and they actually had some offers, but she couldn't put the deals together. She couldn't, like, for some reason, she didn't know. So the people that owned the property, they kind of asked, like, what can we do? And I kind of gave them advice to give to their realtor, how to put the deal together. And it was so close. And I wasn't getting paid for it when they were asking me. But they were kind of a little bit disappointed and upset that this agent wasn't doing the job that they thought she could do. And so anyway, I kind of coached them. The deal didn't come together. So anyway, the agent ended up canceling because the contract with them, and she said she would do that if this deal didn't come together. So we ended up going in and we did a full analysis, and we ended up listing it, I think, about $1,350,000, and their goal was to get $3.3 million for it, and it was worth $3.3 million, hands down, $3.3 million. So we went in with our marketing plan, and we went in with all our videos and everything else like that. We did sell it for over $3.3 million, and we sold it within, I think, less than 10 days. And I just want to stress how important experience makes. And like, we've sold thousands of properties over the past 25, 30 years that I've been in this business. And I've learned a lot. Now, I know that somebody else that may have 30 years experience, but they don't have the experience that we have here at the Golfy team. Like, every single one of our agents have a certificate for negotiations. And plus, with me being on the side, I'm there all the time when we're negotiating. So I just want to let the public know that, you know, listen, make sure you've got you need a tiger working for you. And that's what I feel. I've got all of my team. They've got the backup of a good resource, that's including me, plus the experience and everything. It is so important to make sure that when you're putting your house up for sale, it's about the dollars. Everybody wants more money for their house. Well, this is where it comes in, because anybody can put a house up for sale. There's thousands and thousands of realtors out there, and there's probably 100,000 in Ontario alone. So I just want to be mindful that, be careful. You know, even some experienced agents may think they're experienced, but they just don't have the real experience in negotiating. But
15: it's a great story, Rob. What was it that you were able to do in this situation of this sale that really made the difference?
14: So the one advice I gave to them is sign back both offers at the same time. And the realtor said, you can't do that. I go, yes, you can. You can do that. It's just what conditions you put in the offer. What we did was we basically took the people through, talked to them, worked it out, showed them comparables, brought them and explained everything about the house, the details and everything else. And I think a lot of it has to do, our brand is pretty strong. So it's like going to, if you're looking at two steakhouses, meaning, you know, for a restaurant, if you see the Keg or in another steakhouse, everybody recognizes the Keg. So there's a high probability people are going to go to the Keg because they know it and they understand it. And it's the same thing when it comes to real estate. Same thing if you're looking for hamburger shop, you know, like, you know, you got the Wendy's, McDonald's, and the Burger King's. People, you know, they have their favorite. They understand it. They go to a different country. If they go, hey, listen, I'm up for a hamburger. We know what Wendy's tastes like, or whatever, McDonald's. That the brand also helps, but the marketing and the experience and everything. She had two offers, but the highest they would come up to was $3 million. That's the difference. The difference. We ended up getting over $3.3 million, which is what it was worth, and which was what the clients wanted. And we were both in line. Now, if it wasn't worth $3.3 million, I would have said, sorry, this, you're not going to get that. It's just impossible. But I had our analysis person that works in-house with us that does evaluations to make sure. And him and I, we both worked on it together. And we said, hey, this is worth $3.3 million. So we kept the price within reason. And we got it, and we got the job done. So I just want to start. It's a little bit of a pat on my shoulders. I just feel proud what we did. And these people could have ended up not selling their house. Time could have gone by, and it could have hurt them. So I just want to let people know that, you know, realtors, there is a difference between realtors out there. You just have to make sure it's the right one that you pick. And hopefully, you know, give us a call, and we'll tell you. I look at all of them. I just, right now, I've got a few on my desk right now that agents on my team, they need some help with, and I'm there for that. So it's just, that's what we do as a team. So
15: that's tremendous stuff. And, you know, you've talked about how hard that luxury market is right there. So that story, you know, really speaks to that. And you've got clients here who wanted a price and they got the price. So great story. Thanks for sharing it.
14: Yeah. But here's another great story. So I'm talking about probably 30 years ago, I had a client before I was in real estate, and he was in the dry cleaning business. And he came from, I think Dubai is in, what part of the world is it? In India? Is it, what part of the world is it from?
16: So Dubai is a city. It's part of the United Arab Emirates.
14: Right.
16: Yeah, so UAE.
14: Yeah. Yeah. So anyway, so he showed me a picture of Dubai, probably what it looked like in the 70s. And I couldn't believe it. There was only 2-3 buildings. It was like a blank sheet. And this is about 30 years ago. And he showed me, he goes, Rob, look at Dubai in 1970. Now, I saw this 30 years ago. Now, Dubai's built up since then, from the 70s till when I saw it in the 90s. And now we sell a lot of houses, and a lot of the people, some of the people that we sold houses to moved to Dubai. So what happens is Dubai's got so much opportunity out there. Everybody talks about it, but nobody, like, it you know, I hear clients, they say, we're moving to Dubai, and they go there and they stay there for 2 years and work, and then they end up coming back and end up selling their house and moving there permanently. And I just wanted to talk about, like, and I even had the bug to even check out Dubai myself. And so here, some of the things Dubai has that a lot of us don't know, but obviously there's zero crime there. And if there is, you're kicked out of the city. So that's the one thing. So for one thing is why Canadians are moving to Dubai, and it shows taxes. The number one driver, Canada has one of the highest personal income tax rates in the world. Dubai has zero, which is nice. So if you make, if you have a salary of $100,000, you take home $100,000. So they have no income tax, no capital gains tax, or no estate tax, especially for high earners, finance, tech, healthcare. This is the single biggest motivator. You keep your full paycheck. Now, cost of living, the math. Overall, Canadians should expect to spend around 10% more in Dubai on consumer goods and services, but including rent, than in Toronto. That sounds like a negative, but once you factor the tax-free salary, most people come out dramatically ahead. Now, career opportunities. Now, I was offered a couple of opportunities to go to Dubai. We're talking 25, 30 years ago, because especially if you have a business background, it's even greater that way. Now, Dubai offers careers across finance, healthcare, IT, real estate, and renewable energy, and most Canadian qualifications are recognized, giving a competitive edge in the job market. Now, lifestyle and weather. It's pretty direct contrast to Canadian winters. Dubai is warm and sunny year round. Summers get intense, but for 7-8 months, the weather is exceptional. And the UAE offers a 10-year golden visa for investors, which is incredible. Employer perks, employers in Dubai often provide housing allowances, education subsidies, and airfare and reimbursements. So it's amazing. Like, I know this, and I've sold people that moved to Dubai permanently. They actually go out there for a couple of years, and they call me back and say, hey, Rob, we're ready to sell our house because we're staying in Dubai. And it seems like it's a far way across the world. And I want to plan a trip there myself within the next 6 months to a year. And Frank, a good friend of mine, was telling me all about it. And I get more and more intrigued about it. And he's dealt with a couple of developers out there. Am I correct, Frank?
16: Yes, absolutely. We help Canadians either relocate to Dubai or just if they want an investment property. Either if they want to buy properties and sell properties or just pick up a property to rent out.
15: Okay. Yeah. And what's the rental market like? You know, we talk about doing that kind of investment here in Canada. What would be the same or different in Dubai?
16: So the rental market there, depending on location and with which developer you go with, you can expect a lot higher return. So we just did a two-bedroom rental last week. If we convert it into Canadian, came out to 80,000 for the year, which is another perk in Dubai. You can actually obtain the entire year's rent up front, as opposed to Canada, where it's month to month, first month, last month.
14: Not a bad gig, eh?
15: not too bad at all. And then if you want to be a Canadian who has that kind of investment and holds it there, I guess you need some sort of like property management company.
16: Yes, absolutely. So we assist the clients with that as well. So we offer turnkey solution where we handle everything, whether it's property management, relocation, visa assistance, you name it, we help them out.
14: They love Canadians there, though. Am I correct?
16: Oh, they do. Yes.
14: Like, you were telling me a story about, like, if you have a Canadian passport, like, it's like you are like gold, like you're like a prince out there. Am I correct?
16: Absolutely. So how I stumbled upon that was one time going to Dubai, there was a little bit of a line at the airport, and I just accidentally showed my Canadian passport, and they actually opened up a new line.
15: Look at that. Literally rolling out the red carpet for you.
14: You don't need Nexus anymore.
15: You just don't need it. You just need to have that maple leaf on the front. Well, it's good to hear, especially, you know, in this time of feeling like our closest allies aren't feeling, you're not getting as much love from them anymore. But I think it's kind of fun, maybe, Frank, to go back even further a little bit. Like, how did you even get into the idea of investing in Dubai and making your business surrounding by helping people to do the same?
16: So my main business is mortgages, but one of my clients, I saw his portfolio, and he just kept telling me, like, you know, Canada isn't it at the moment. There's ups and downs. And he's like, you know what, if you need investment properties, you got to check out Dubai. And finally, I took the plunge. I took a trip out there. And once I really saw it with my own eyes and started doing investigating over there, just there's way more pros and cons.
14: It's nice that, like, let's say if you have a gain of, let's say, $100,000, $200,000 on a property development, that, like, there's a pre-construction there also, that you don't pay capital gains on it when you sell it.
16: And yep, that's true.
14: Which is nice. So what you make, you get to keep, and which it's tough. And that's why Dubai's grown so big. If you looked at the population growth in Dubai for the last probably 50, 60 years, I guarantee it, like, it's just rapidly growing. And like that you would see every year, and it's funny though, a lot of the wealthy people, they go out there just because of the tax benefits.
16: Absolutely.
15: All right. Well, listen, I have a ton more questions for both you, Rob and Frank. So stick around. This is the Golfy Real Estate Show. Rob Golfy is here. He's also brought along Frank Petruzzo, mortgage specialist. And we're talking about Dubai, investing in Dubai. I've never been there before. Interesting stuff. We're going to find out more with Rob and Frank coming up next here on 610 CKTV.
12: Taking a look at your weather forecast. Today we'll see mainly cloudy skies with a high of 25, feeling like 30 with the Humidex. A few clouds this evening and a low of 14 overnight. Tomorrow will be sunny, the temperature steady near 25, and Monday a mix of sun and cloud, warming up to a high of 27.
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15: And welcome back. This is the Golfy Real Estate Show. I'm Steph Vivier. Rob Golfy is with us today, and Frank Pachuzzo, he's brought along, mortgage specialist. We're talking about investing in Dubai. Gentlemen, just before the break, we were talking a little bit about the idea of perhaps purchasing a rental property in Dubai and using that as a source of investment for maybe your retirement or any other things that you want to invest for. What about, you know, you think about the Middle East and you think about there being already a lot of money there, particularly from oil. Why do they need Canadians' money? Like, why would they want us to come and invest and buy these places?
16: So that's a good question. So currently right now, the population in Dubai is 4 million people. So they have a plan by 2040 to actually double that population to 8 million. And what they want to do with that is they want to make it the most diverse spot in the world, just due to where it's located. It's close to Asia, it's close to India, it's close to Europe. So they want to be the global hub, and they just want it to be very diverse.
15: Okay, so they're looking for global investment in that way. And then we're talking about places that are going to be built, right? These are pre-construction sales, or what mainly is the investment opportunity?
16: Yes, absolutely. So most of the investors' profit would come from new construction as opposed to resale.
15: And what are we talking about here, Frank? What kind of money do we need to have to invest to think about an opportunity like this?
16: So I get asked this question all the time, and a lot of people, they think like Dubai, it's just super expensive, which it can be. However, properties, they do start at around the 200,000 Canadian mark. So I just tell everyone, like, within reason, there's a property for every budget.
0: So question to ask is, so for like, I guess there's all different square footages, am I correct?
16: That's correct.
0: And, and when you go there, and you purchase it. Do a lot of people purchase without even going there?
16: Believe it or not, yes, a lot of people do.
0: They do. Now, this is not something, you know, like when you go there, you put your money down with the developer. Now, do they have some kind of coverage or anything for your down payment, like your deposit and everything else like that?
16: So usually with the developers, they have something that's called an EOI. It's an expression of interest, which essentially is sort of like a pre-deposit.
0: Right.
16: So once you put that down, it's a small amount. It could be $2,000, $5,000. After that, if you decide to proceed with the sale, the initial deposit of usually 5% goes into an escrow account. Okay. So your savings are protected.
0: Your savings are protected. So the other question is, like, square footage, what's it like? Are they the same as in Canada, United States? They make them from 500 square feet up to 2,000, 3,000 square feet?
16: Usually they're more generous, but yeah. Some developers are relatively the same.
0: Right. And the condo fees, are they pretty reasonable? Or
16: They're actually more reasonable than they are here in Canada. So what they do is they charge, it's approximately, if you talk into Canadian dollars, it's about $8 a square foot.
0: Right.
16: And now you pay that for the year. So if you break that down into a monthly installment, it's actually cheaper than what you'd be paying here. And you don't pay any property taxes as well.
0: So if I went to Dubai and I see a condo that I want to buy for as an investment to rent out, they obviously have property management companies that will rent it out for you. And then you would get finance. Are there Canadian banks there by any chance, or is it just Dubai banks? And they're pretty reasonable. I guess if you have a Canadian passport, they're pretty. I guess you're like the prince there. So
16: absolutely, yes. So yeah, they assist you with all that banking. You can do your banking from here, or you can do your banking there. Once you do pick up a property, you are eligible to open up an account there.
0: What's the highest ratio that they'll finance you on a property? You have to put at least 5, 10, 20% down. Can you go in with less than 5% down?
16: So for Canadians, the loan to value is 65%, the max. So you'd ideally have to put down 35%.
0: Okay. 35%. Okay. Gotcha. So if you're buying a $200,000 property, you need to put at least $70,000 down.
16: Exactly.
0: Okay. Canadian. Okay. Gotcha. And then, do they have like, they don't have CMHC insurance there or anything like that. So if you're buying through the developer, I guess it's the banks that want that 35% down.
16: That's true, but actually you don't even need a mortgage. So I can just touch on that briefly. So basically most developers, they offer a payment plan. So you'd put down 5% down, then you would put down 15%. They give you 30 to 60 days. Sometimes they'll give you a little more. And usually after that, it's either 0.5% per month or 1% per month. It's interest free, and that's straight through with the developer. So ideally, you don't even need a mortgage.
0: Right. So you can actually get the financing interest free with the mortgage, and you can the rental income that you have, you just obviously put that towards the mortgage or the finance that the developer has put. So similar situations in putting a down payment, it is in Canada, but then, but better that you're not paying interest on the mortgage on that if the developer finances you.
16: Absolutely.
0: Yeah. Now, are there different places in Dubai? Sorry for my ignorance, but Dubai is a city. Am I correct?
16: Yes.
0: And the city's got 4 million people. And do they want to grow that city into 8 million people? Is that correct?
16: That's correct.
0: Is it the country they want to add 4 more and more? million people?
16: No, just the city of Dubai. By 2040, they want to double the population.
0: Wow. Yeah. Wow. And it looks like everybody's moving out that way. What else can you tell us on Dubai with like other opportunities out there, or?
16: So there's a lot of different opportunities based on the client themselves, whether they want to purchase it for rental income, if they want to just buy and sell a property, if they want to relocate there. But they also have guaranteed return on investment plans, where they offer anywhere between 7% to 10%. So basically with that, generally what the developers want is they want 100% of the capital up front. Let's say it's a studio, and the cost is $200,000. They would then give you, we have a promotion going on right now where if you put up that capital up front, they give you 7% net per year for 5 years. So wow. That's like 35%.
0: So I think usually at 7%, I think you double your money in 7 years. Am I correct? I'm not sure what the math works out like that. If as it compounds, I think you double your money in 7 years, which is not bad. If you put 200 grand, you know, 400 grand in 7 years.
16: Absolutely.
0: So that's actually not a bad deal. That's actually really good. And sometimes even with mutual funds and stuff like that, after a few

0: just in time, in terms of, you know, turnaround on investment, Rob talks a lot about that, you know, when we're doing an investment property in Canada, how long you want to hold on to it and how housing prices increase over time here in Canada. So how would that compare in Dubai if we were going to buy a rental property like that, that guaranteed investment, obviously, with the doubling your money, you'd know that time frame. But just in general of buying a place like this, we're looking to hold on to it for like 5 years. How long?
1: It depends on the area. If the area isn't as developed, you're going to want to hold on to the property a little longer. So a lot of our clients still rent out the properties until that entire area gets fully developed, then they'll sell it. If you're in an area where it is fairly developed, then on handover is typically the time where you want to sell it, when the building's completed.
2: Yeah, when the area's complete. Yeah, that's a time to unload and flip.
0: Yeah. And what kind of investment can you expect if you do it like that? What are we talking about percentage-wise?
1: If you're in the right area with the right developer, it's pretty typical to double your investment on completion.
0: Wow, even in that, and what time frame is completion? That's the other thing, Frank. You know, everywhere construction's a little bit different. So is it sort of similar to what we experience here in Ontario?
1: So construction there is actually really fast. You're looking at about maximum 3 years until it's completed from start to finish.
0: And what are they building there? You know, we've got condos here in our big cities. Single family homes are very sought after. They don't have the kind of land mass that we have here in Canada. So what kind of stuff are we talking about?
1: So it's going to be studios, one bedrooms, two bedrooms, three bedrooms in the condo space, obviously penthouses. They do have townhouses, so like townhouse villas, semi-villas, and fully detached villas as well.
0: So a few different types of opportunities. Another thing we know about the Middle East right now is that there's a big crisis going on. It's, of course, not just affecting that part of the world, but it's affecting all of us. Should we stay away from investing there until that conflict resolves itself?
1: No, actually, it's the opposite. So a lot of our investors now are actually leaning towards investing currently, just due to the fact that the developers now are willing to negotiate with people. They're offering great offers, great payment plans, so many discounts. They're offering units fully furnished, flight packages, you name it. Pre this war, there were no discounts, no negotiations. So it's actually a good time to invest now.
2: They got a promo now. What are they offering on that promo?
1: So we have a developer right now that's offering a free round trip with Emirates from Canada to Dubai. They handle everything. They handle your transportation. They handle your hotel, lunch and dinners included. They take you to the site of the building that will be located, and then it's round trip and it's all included.
2: So basically, they'll pay for your trip. They'll pay for everything, but there's always a but. Yeah, you have to buy something. If you don't buy something, the trip's on you.
1: Exactly. So essentially, it is an included free trip if you do buy. If you back out, then they deduct all the expenses and whatever's remaining, that they'll issue it back.
0: Well, but you can do this whole investment without actually stepping foot in Dubai, right?
1: Absolutely. Yeah, many of our clients, we just do it all online. They have virtual 3D walkthroughs. We have all the floor plans, the maps, all that stuff. We do Zoom calls with the developer themselves to make the clients as comfortable as possible.
2: Yeah, it seems like when people move to Dubai temporarily, they don't come back. It's like, I don't know what it is. I like to check it out myself and find out what's so great there. But I've heard a lot of good things over the years. And I remember, you know, from 30 years ago, like people moving there, you know, just to see how it is. And then they end up coming back and selling their house, and they're moving there permanently. Yeah, because keeping their house here in Ontario was kind of like an insurance, just in case. It was there just in case. But it's amazing over the years how many people that I've had move out there permanently when we sold their house. And we sold it while they were there. They just came back to take care of a little bit of business here and there, and then they became permanent residents of Dubai.
0: One thing I'd love to know, Frank, is, you know, you mentioned there's all kinds of different developers.

0: like we have here in Canada, and just like here in Canada, some are good and some aren't. How have you been able to figure out which are the right ones to work with your clients?
1: So basically, with a brokerage that I have partnered up with in Dubai, they've done tons of sales with different developers. So it's basically the relationship that they've had based off of different investors during the past, ensuring that there's no issues on completion or even post completion, because you do obviously need some assistance from the developer. Even once they deliver a unit, there could be plumbing issues or what have you. So just that care post completion is important as well.
0: Nice. It's a really important aspect of it all. People need to know who they're working with and that they have been vetted and they're reputable people, especially when, you know, it's across the world like we're talking. So, but some really fascinating stuff that you guys are taking us through today here on the Golfy Real Estate Show. I'd love to talk a little bit more about some of the other areas in the UAE, because Frank says that Dubai is not the only place that we can be investing. So we'll find out more with him in just a moment. You are listening to the Golfy Real Estate Show, and Rob Golfy is with us today. He's brought along with him mortgage specialist Frank Petruzzo, and we'll be right back here on 610 CKTV.
2: Taking a look at your weather forecast. Today we'll see mainly cloudy skies with a high of 25, feeling like 30 with the Humidex. A few clouds this evening and a low of 14 overnight. Tomorrow will be sunny, the temperature steady near 25. And Monday, a mix of sun and cloud, warming up to a high of 27.
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0: And welcome back to the Golfy Real Estate Show. I'm Steph Vivier. Rob Golfy is with us today, and Rob has brought along a special guest today, mortgage specialist Frank Petruzzo. I'm really glad, Rob, that you brought Frank along. This is just such an interesting conversation. We have such great chats on the show, but certainly taking it outside the borders of Canada has been fascinating so far. And Frank, you know, not just Dubai is looking for these types of investments. There's a number of places in the UAE that are also looking to expand. Can you tell us more about the area and the different opportunities?
1: Yes, absolutely. So a lot of people, they know about Dubai on social media, whether it's Instagram or YouTube. But the UAE actually has other Emirates that are quite attractive as well. And actually, you can get more for your dollar. I myself have invested in an Emirate called Ajman, which is only about 30 minutes away from the city of Dubai. There's other areas that are even closer that are right on the border of Dubai. You're talking like, 5 minutes away. It could be Sharjah. There's also another Emirate called Abu Dhabi as well. The Disney World is going there, and a lot of different investments.
12: And you could take an Uber with, and they're all Ferraris. Am I correct? There's a lot of high. Everything's high end there.
1: Everything is high end. Yeah.
0: Well, they don't have the salts during the winter to ruin everything, right? So you can have a beautiful car like that and not have to park it for half the year.
12: Yeah, exactly. Exactly. They enjoy their vehicles there. That's for sure.
0: Yeah, as they should. I mean, isn't that the dream? We all want to be somewhere where it's nice and warm. And so some of these other places that you were talking about, do they have the same kind of aggressive population targets, or because they're so close to Dubai, it's similar to, say a Toronto, where the cities around experience such great growth because it's easy to commute?
1: So it's just the same. So we can use like Toronto as an example, where everybody before wanted to live in Toronto, as opposed to now people, maybe they want to work in Toronto, but they want to live in Mississauga or Burlington or Hamilton, right? So it's the same concept there in Dubai. Maybe they want to work actually in Dubai, but they want to live 20, 30 minutes away.
12: Right. So it's like a big metropolitan area. Like is Dubai is a city. Now the outskirts, they're called different names. Am I correct?
1: Correct.
12: Yeah. So Dubai is like Toronto. And then, okay. Gotcha. So do you deal mostly buying in Dubai? Obviously it's going to be more money because it's the big city like Toronto. But then as you go the outskirts, it becomes a little bit better pricing, and values are still climbing like anywhere else they would, and tax-free, of course.
1: Absolutely.
0: So Frank, take us through the process. So someone's listening and they're thinking, this kind of sounds like an interesting investment for me. How does it work? Do we meet with you? Take us through the process.
1: Yeah, so it's very simple. So essentially, step one is just meeting in person, so we can understand what the person is looking for, whether it's a first-time investment, what their budget is, and so forth. But it's super simple. All you need is just your passport, email address, and a credit card, and that's it.
0: Okay, and you'll sort of talk to the person, find out what they're looking for, and then present different opportunities that might be right for them.
1: Absolutely. Yeah, we go through floor plans, we go through locations, if they want to be somewhere super populated, not so populated, an area that's well developed or not developed, maybe they want something by the ocean, or they want something right downtown. We go through all that, we present all the options. And then, like I said, we also offer a one-on-one call with the developer themselves. If there's any questions unanswered, we ensure the clients are fully satisfied.
0: And then tell us us about, you know, the sales part, because, you know, we might invest for a while. Life can change. We change our mind. We want to sell. How does that process work?
1: Yeah, so it does vary from developer to developer, but usually at about the 30% completed mark, you are able to resell the property.
0: Okay, because so, I know you can do that here as well on pre-construction homes, but you do have to do it, I guess, I think it's like 6 weeks or something. You would know, Rob, before a completed home, you have to have it done, right?
12: Yeah, so it looks like, so once the building's 30% completed, you could reassign that contract to somebody else.
1: Yes, wow. It's free of charge, there's no fees for reassigning it. That person then just takes over. If there's a payment plan or whatnot, they take over.
12: Is there a lot of that happening out there? Like, are people reassigning a lot of the condos? Like, are they in for speculation and stuff like that?
1: Not really, no. So basically now, due to the crisis that's happening there, people initially were trying to sell their already built properties. But in terms of new construction, we haven't experienced too many people backing out.
12: Right.
0: And then in that new construction phase, if you did, you know, you want to get to the 30% and you could sell it, do you think we would get our money back? Might we make a little bit of money? Does the value increase that quickly?
1: It depends, again, which developer and project you're talking about. But there are certain clients that actually that's all they're doing is they're just selling their properties at the 30% mark, because there are certain projects that they'll sell out with a matter of hours.
0: Oh, wow.
1: Like 500 units are just gone in like 5 hours. So the demand behind that is so great that once it reaches 30%, they're able to achieve a sufficient amount of profit.
12: Wow.
0: Okay, incredible. So they're making their whole investment portfolio this sort of flipping the deal sort of thing.
12: Exchanging money on paper pretty well.
0: Wow. And so how long would the process take, Frank? You're saying we come, we meet with you, we chat about different opportunities. Like how quickly or, you know, slowly does this process move?
1: So it can all be done in a matter of minutes. So basically the way it works is once we sit down with the client and the client knows exactly what unit they want, where they want it, we get live availability, because people are selling Dubai or UAE real estate worldwide. So the inventory does change on the minute. But once we get the live inventory, and then the developer sends a payment link, and we secure the unit. So it's all done really, really quick.
0: Wow. Is there some good places we can go for a little to educate ourselves? Like, you know, of course, you're a great resource, but you're a busy guy. We don't want to, you know, ask all of the simple questions. I think we've done a good job of asking some of those during this show for people. But is there a good place to find out more, like a website or?
1: So a website I tend to use a lot is Property Finder. So if you just Google Property Finder, and you can just explore that website. But what I would like to caution a lot of people is there is a lot of misinformation when it comes down to Dubai or the UAE. So it's always good to do your own research, but also reach out to somebody like myself to clarify the misinformation.
0: Tell us some of that. What kind of stuff do you hear out there that you go, oh, that's not right?
1: So a lot of people, there was some misinformation before where people would think that they don't actually own the property. So now properties within the last, I would say about 5 years plus, 99% of the properties are 100% freehold. So you do actually own the entire property. And then a lot of people are like, oh, it's so expensive, which it, you know, from 200,000 upwards, there's something for every budget. And then a lot of people, they just have like just a lot of misinformation about Dubai in general. So we try to clear that up.
0: Yeah. What are some of the other things? Is it feelings about, I think for particularly women, there's some fear about, you know, being able to be a woman and to be safe and to express yourself as you want.
1: Yeah, absolutely. So a lot of people are like, oh, you know, especially for women, you would have to be like, let's say, covered from head to toe, which you don't have to. Then a lot of people are like, oh, you can't drink or party over there, which is totally a lie. They have clubs, they have patios, they have LCBO type stores like we have here, where you can just purchase your own liquor, bring it home, consume it on your balcony, have parties. The nightlife there is unbelievable. So yeah, there's a lot that has changed, and they're trying to change to really accommodate their goal of double the population.
0: it seems like they want to be more of like a metropolitan city, more of like, if you're thinking about, you know, around the world, the New York, the LA, the Tokyo, all of that kind of thing.
1: Absolutely.
0: Yeah. They're trying to become, to go on the map.
12: They have one of the tallest buildings in the world there, don't they?
1: They do, the Burj Khalifa.
12: Yeah.
1: Yeah. Yeah. And they're actually going to be building another one that's going to be even taller than that one. Wow. So, yeah.
0: That's the thing. I mean, it's such a spectacular, you know, I've known people who've gone and they've talked about really just like how spectacular it is to be there and, you know, all of the things that they're doing. So it is certainly a fascinating place. Where are the people coming from, Frank? Is everyone coming from all around the world?
1: Yeah. So we have people that are coming from everywhere. Canada, I believe, is number 9. So we got the U.S. in there. We got people from Russia are coming there, all over Europe, all over Asia, India, Pakistan, U.K. A lot of people from the U.K. are going there as well.
0: Well, it is sort of it is a long flight, that's for sure. But from all of those places, it's sort of an equally long flight. So, yeah, I've heard a lot of people who move from India, and that's kind of one of the first places that they go. And then language wise, are we getting along fine with English?
1: Yeah, English is first language there. So, yeah, you'll have no issues. Even all the signage is in English as well. So there's zero issues there. First time I went there, I rented a car right from the airport, drove around, set up Waze, and it was just like Canada.
12: Wow. Nice.
0: Okay. Well, that's always great to hear. That's what we want to do. We want to go somewhere. And don't we all do that when we go on vacation? We go and we start to look at real estate anyway and imagine if we could live there.
1: Absolutely.
0: Yeah, it's just
12: for sure.
0: It's one of the best things to do. So, who is this investment right for, Frank? Like, give us a typical profile of who you think this really works for.
1: It's really good for anybody that just wants to make money with minimal risk and have everything just handled for them, right? Like I said, if you get a studio over there, it's $200,000. If you get a one bedroom, it's about $250,000 or $300,000. The rent that you're going to be generating is going to far offset that 1% or 0.5% that you're paying the developer. And then once it's fully paid off within, let's say, 6 years, unlike Canada, 25, 30 years, you're paying off a mortgage. That's just pure profit after that.
0: Okay. And is that money coming back to us here in Canada? Is it staying there? You know, is it just like if we had a rental property here where it shows up in the bank?
1: So you can have it either come here or you can have it stay there if you set up an account there. Many people, they do set up an account there with a Visa debit card, which they can use worldwide. But it's totally up to the individual if they want the money coming here, if they want it staying there.
0: Okay. And so the advantage to have it saying there, what are the advantages?
12: Tax-free.
1: 100%. That's the advantage. So yeah, if the money stays there, it is 100% obviously tax-free.
12: Yeah. If you bring them back, like obviously you have to pay taxes, right? So if you bring, let's say you buy a $200,000 studio and years later you sell it for $400,000. And then you bring that $400,000 back. Like you went there with $70,000. Now you're bringing $400,000. Do they look at that? Like, is it CRA involved? Like, it's hard to tell. Or they're just going to tax you on the whole amount that comes back.
1: There's different ways to do that. We always advise our clients to just speak to their own tax professional for that. But yeah. we do have tax professionals here that we are partnered up with that we can refer you to. And there are different ways to tackle that.
12: Yeah. Yeah.
0: Those are the conversations you have off the radio, Rob.
12: That's right. That's right.
0: Yeah.
12: I had somebody, a friend of mine inherited, can you believe this? $50 million.
0: What?
12: From Germany. Yes.
0: Wow.
12: Yeah. Oh, yeah. And he had to hire somebody how to bring that money back without paying as much taxes. But there are ways to do it. But he had to because he paid minimal taxes and he got the money here in Canada. But I think he left a lot of it outside the country, too. So that's his vacation play money, I guess. So a lot of money is leaving the country because of the fact we're taxed so heavily. So I guess our government's got to do something different. But if you need to find out more information, you can get a hold of us. We're easy to find online. you know, just go to our website, robgolfi.com or golfi.ca, and just ask for me regarding Dubai, and I can connect you with Frank, and we can talk to you about that. Absolutely.
0: Well, this has been a really, you know, kind of different show, Rob. We usually, of course, are talking about real estate here, you know, in Niagara and Hamilton, and certainly Canada. So to take a look at some real estate across the world has been just fascinating. So thanks so much for doing this. And thank you, Frank. Great to meet you.
1: Thank you so much for having me. Nice meeting you.
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24: From the National Newsroom of the Canadian Press, I'm David Augustine. Authorities in Venezuela are stepping up efforts to find those missing after this week's back-to-back devastating 7.2 and 7.5 magnitude earthquakes. Aid agencies say the crucial first 48 to 72 hours to find survivors is closing as access to La Guaira State is limited to eliminate potential traffic chaos that might hinder rescue efforts. U.S. search and rescue teams are now reportedly on the ground, with a U.N. official saying there are likely over 68,000 people unaccounted for as the death toll continues to rise. Global Affairs Canada officials are not aware of any Canadians affected by the quakes, but are in touch with regional partners and aid groups to contribute to humanitarian efforts. A Montreal-based advocate for asylum seekers says Canada should expect a new wave of Haitians trying to enter from the United States after a court decision stateside. It allows the administration under President Donald Trump to end legal protections for migrants fleeing violence and natural disasters in Haiti and Syria. Franz Andre says he knows of several people who are making the journey north from the U.S. after learning of the Supreme Court decision that exposes hundreds of thousands of people to potential detention and deportation. Andre says some of the new arrivals will be allowed to stay and file an asylum claim because they have close family in Canada. While in the U.S., strong winds are threatening to help the spread of a fast-moving wildfire in Utah.
25: Utah's governor has declared an emergency as hot, dry, windy conditions are fueling a fast-moving wildfire in the state. The Cottonwood Fire is now the largest wildfire burning in the U.S., with wind gusts of 45 miles an hour and humidity levels in the single digits. The blaze grew to more than 112 square miles on Friday, but it's just one of several large wildfires burning in Utah. And an anticipated cold front on Sunday is expected to bring winds that could push the fire in new directions. I'm Donna Warder.
24: Growing speculation over Taylor Swift and Travis Kelce's wedding. The plans they're supposed to be secret, but major clues have been revealed.
2: Taylor's longtime collaborator Jack Antonoff and Travis Kelce's teammate Patrick Mahomes are odds-on favorites. As for bridesmaids, Taylor's childhood BFF, who gets a shout-out in her song 15,
3: a sitting glass next to redhead, out again soon enough, your best friends,
2: is a likely lock. In fact, searches for Abigail Anderson, Taylor Swift are up 40% on Google this week. And then, of course, fans think Selena Gomez and soon-to-be sister-in-law Kylie Kelce might also be bridesmaids.
24: That was ABC's Will Gans reporting. And heavy rain is being reported in western Japan as two tropical storms approach the country. The Japan Meteorological Agency said Friday the storms were expected to reach the Tokyo region by today while dumping heavy rain. A flood alert has been issued for parts of Kyoto, Osaka, and other areas in the west. This is the Canadian Press. In sports, the Toronto Blue Jays will be aiming to halt a four-game losing streak today when they send right-hander Dylan Cease to the hill to face the visiting Texas Rangers in the third set for a four-game series. The Rangers, winners of the first two games at Rogers Centre, counter with right-hander Cal Quantrill. The BC Lions will be aiming to win their first game of the young CFL season when they host the winless Calgary Stampeders in Kelowna, BC. The Lions, forced to play away from BC Place in Vancouver due to World Cup games being played there, are 0-2. The Stamps are also 0-2. Now, last night, the Toronto Argonauts improved to 2-1 with a 40-34 win over the Saskatchewan Roughriders, who slipped to 2-1. And the last place Calgary Wild will be trying to win their first Northern Super League game when they host the third place Halifax Tides at McMahon Stadium. The Wild have 5 losses and 2 draws and 7 starts, while the Tides have 3 wins, 3 losses, and 2 draws. From the Canadian Press, I'm David Augustine.
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5: Taking a look at your weather forecast. Today we'll see mainly cloudy skies with a high of 25, feeling like 30 with the Humidex. A few clouds this evening and a low of 14 overnight. Tomorrow will be sunny, the temperature steady near 25, and Monday a mix of sun and cloud warming up to a high of 27.
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26: Hey, travel buddies. Welcome to this week's edition of Liz Fleming Travels. We have our old friend Martha Chapman here. As you know, I think the sun rises and sets on her little head. And,
27: oh, goodness.
26: and today, she is here to talk to me about a place that we both spend a lot of time at, and that is Pearson Airport. Martha, what on earth do you have to say to me about Pearson Airport that listeners don't know? I'm sure there's lots.
27: You know what? I was I did an article for Bold Traveler magazine, and I said, you know, I'm going to do a piece kind of the Pearson you thought you knew. And I'm sure a lot of your listeners have spent a lot of time at Pearson Airport, like you and I have, Liz. And I'm sure they've also drunk a lot of coffee at Pearson Airport
26: early in the morning. Mm-hmm.
27: But, you know, it was so interesting, the stuff that I learned about this place that so many of us just take for granted.
26: So let's start off with, why is it YYZ?
27: Oh, you know what? And I think so many Canadians are curious about that. It's not just Pearson that begins with a Y. Montreal is Y-U-L and Ottawa is Y-O-W. What's with the Ys? And it turns out that long before commercial aviation as we know it, there were radio stations.
26: I love radio stations, as you know.
27: Yeah. And they had, of course, you and I really do, but every facility had a radio beacon, every town of any size had a radio beacon or a weather station. And the Y at the beginning of the that station meant, yes, we do have radio radio facility. As honest to God, yes, we do.
0: Yes, and then we do.
27: Yes, we do. And then there are two, the two second letters were for the original railway station at the facility. So yes, YZ, and YZ wasn't actually Toronto. It was the town of, Moulton. That's right. It was the town of Moulton. Yeah, it was the town of Moulton, which is now, of course, part of Mississauga. So, yes, they did have radio power. And, yes, it was YZ for Moulton. Because Moulton was actually, and I find this kind of interesting, too, Moulton was the backup airport for Billy Bishop Airport, the Toronto Island Airport, which is kind of... Yeah, because Billy Bishop was the superior airport, because back in the 1930s, you could land both on land and on the water.
0: Ah.
27: So it was a big training facility. And still today, for your listeners who know Billy Bishop Airport, on the mainland, immediately across that little tiny ferry ride from the island airport, there's a park, and it's called Norway Park.
0: Yes.
27: Because pilots from the Norwegian Air Force trained there during World War II.
0: Martha, you are a fountain of information.
27: Isn't that cool? And then what's, I think, even nicer is that there is a totem pole in Norway Park, at the top of which is the flag of Norway.
0: Even nicer. Yes.
27: Even nicer. So anyway, so Billy Bishop was like the airport, and then there was this kind of backup facility that opened up in the late 30s, which was actually taken from 13 farmers' fields. And in 1938, the very first flight landed. And so that is what we know as Pearson Airport today.
0: That is fascinating. And I'm guessing you also know the answer to my other burning Pearson question. Where the heck is Terminal 2? What happened to Terminal 2?
27: Well, this is, I mean, I'm sure it perplexes me to this day. We have Terminal 1 and Terminal 3. Could they not count back in the day? No, there was Terminal 2 once upon a time, but it was actually demolished in 2008 to make room for the expansion of Terminal 1, which is, as you know, a massive facility today. And $800 million later, you had the expanded Terminal 1 and, sadly, no Terminal 2.
0: Do you know, just saying, if it had been me making these massive decisions, and really I don't understand why it wasn't, I was available, they could have called me, no one did, but I would have changed the name of Terminal 3 to Terminal 2, and there would have been no Terminal 3. You know, don't you think that makes sense?
27: I completely agree, and I think every day there are people confused about that.
0: Absolutely. I can't tell you how many times I've had people, mostly people from other countries, ask me, where is Terminal 2? Or why is there no Terminal 2?
27: No Terminal 2. Yes,
0: so
27: exactly.
0: Now I'll be able to answer that question with some degree of authority. Now, Martha, rumor has it that there are bees at Pearson. Is this true?
27: I love it. Yes, there are. And you know what, Liz? There are 1 million bees at Pearson Airport.
0: 1 million bees.
27: There's 1 million bees. The airport, and I found this so interesting when I was researching this article, the airport covers 4,600 acres.
0: Wow.
27: Like, holy moly, it's huge. And if you think about when you land your takeoff, you bump along the runway, and you look in between the runways, there's all this grass and wildflowers and nature. And so it's the perfect place to keep bees because they have access to all this stuff. So on one far side of the airport, there's a whole apiary. It's been there for just over 10 years, and they create, the employees create honey, which is available for sale. And I think even more important, it's a thank you to the environment.
0: Oh, that's lovely. Now, if this honey is produced at Pearson, is it called Pearson honey?
26: or is it some other kind of honey?
27: I think it is called YYZ honey, I think.
26: Oh, as in yes?
27: As in buzz. I don't know if it's commercially available. I tried to find out, but I think it's probably donated to charities and food banks and stuff.
26: That's lovely. And in addition to the bees, there are also falcons, aren't there?
27: Yes, they are the most interesting employees, I think. Although I should point out that, and this really amazed me as well, there's 50,000 people work at Pearson. I mean, that's mind-boggling. But anyway,
26: that is mind-boggling, isn't it?
27: I think that the 25 most interesting employees are the Wildlife Patrol Team. And they are employed, there's a whole service, and this is not unique to Pearson by any means. Airport, what they call strikes of birds can be very, very dangerous to airplanes.
26: Some
27: of your listeners might, they might remember that movie with Tom Hanks made 10 years ago called Sully.
26: Yes.
27: About a plane that was brought down in the States, a famous crash in the Hudson River. And that was brought down by a bird strike. So it's really in everybody's interest to make sure that the birds, the seagulls, the ones that enjoy all that green space in the airport as much as the bees do, they must be kept away. And the best way and the most natural way is by using falcons. And I must admit, drones are also used to scare these birds away. But I love the idea that the Falcon Service drives around the outskirts, the perimeter of the airport in their vans, and they release these birds of prey who just scare the nonsense out of any of the dangerous birds, the seagulls and whatnot, away from the airport tarmacs and away from the runways, and make Pearson a safe place to be.
26: Interesting. Well, Martha, believe it or not, it's so random, but I actually have a funny falcon story.
27: So, oh, okay.
26: Many years ago, I worked in the public relations department at Brock, and the natural habitat for falcons is on the tops of high cliffs, and the tower at Brock was a great approximation of a high cliff. So it was decided that they would put nesting falcons on the roof of the university, and that we would put a camera up there so that we could watch the eggs hatch and watch the little babies. And then obviously all the bird watching people from Niagara were there with their nets to catch these little falcons, because no one knows this, but falcons are not the smartest birds, and they think they are able to fly long before they really are, and so they tend to fall off the edges of these high cliffs. So we had all the bird lovers there with their nets, and the baby falcons hatched, and we had the cameras, and this was supposed to be something lovely for people to watch. In the lobby of the university, we set up cameras so that everyone could see the babies. No one told us that baby falcons, for the first several weeks, look like a pile of worms and feathers. They are the least attractive baby birds you can imagine. And they are fed raw meat. So here you have these feathery worms tearing into piles of bloody red meat. It was the most disgusting spectacle. Anyway.
27: I'm sure the vegan viewers were very impressed.
26: Oh, they loved it. These birds were named, of course, after Brock and several of the important members of Brock's army. And this was supposed to be quite patriotic, you see, to the university.
27: Oh, Sir Isaac Brock.
26: As in.
27: Oh, of course. Okay.
26: In the general, major general, who was leading the charge. He died at Queenston Heights, but that was where we won the war against the Americans, and that's why we are Canadian. Well, British then, but now Canadian. Anyway, talk about lack of gratitude. When those feathery little piles of worms actually turned into falcons, where did they go? They flew straight to Buffalo, where they where they landed on a building top and stayed. And falcons are supposed to return to the nest every year, so that had been the plan. But no, these were traitorous falcons who left us and went to the United States. So that
27: oh, that's funny.
26: That is my funny falcon story.
27: That's great. That's great. But, you know, I think these creatures are so interesting. And what surprised me when I was researching about this whole service, this whatever, at Pearson Airport, so the drivers just let the birds fly free. Well, how do they come back? Why do they come back? And of course, as you know, from this story, it's all about food. Absolutely. So they lure them back to the vehicle using food, and then they go home and they take a nice, well-deserved rest, and the airport remains safe for another day.
26: Interesting. Well, speaking of airport, let's get back to Pearson here. Now, a lot of us have had the experience of being at the airport, and one of two things has happened. We're either very organized and we are well ahead of schedule, and that's why we have time to kill, or our flight gets canceled or changed, and that's why we have time to kill. But as you pointed out in your very well-written article, there's a lot to do at Pearson, and I would like to start off with the dining. Unlike many airports, you have a lot of good choices at Pearson.
27: Well, yes. And again, this surprised me because I think, you know, a lot of your listeners will say, well, I guess there's Tim Hortons and then, you know, perhaps draw a blank. But there's actually 80 food outlets. And of course, there's 8 Timmy's and there's 9 Starbucks. So those count for quite a bit. But you've got all kinds of interesting different choices. There's a Japanese, there's Mexican, there's an Irish pub, there's a brew pub. If you want something really nice for a fancy occasion, and I can recommend it because I've eaten there, the Sheraton Gateway Hotel, as you probably know, and I'm sure a lot of your listeners know, is actually attached to Pearson Airport. So you don't have to leave Terminal 3 to get to the airport. You just walk to the hotel. They've got a really, really nice first-class restaurant called And More. And so, yeah, 80 choices.
26: You
27: will not go hungry.
26: I actually look forward to eating in some of the places at the airport. Two of my favorites are Kaplansky's Deli, and I grew up with a Jewish best friend, and her family is my family. To this day, I think of her family as my family. And her Aunt Carol made the best matzo ball soup and latkes. And I love them both. And you know, Kaplansky's comes pretty darn close to Aunt Carol's. And
27: that's great.
26: It's excellent. So I look forward to eating there. I also am very fond of Sir Lee's restaurant.
27: Right.
26: It has excellent dim sum and really excellent pad thai. It's kind of a pan-Asian sort of menu. Love it. So you don't have to feel that you are going to suffer at all.
27: And be restricted to Timbits.
26: No, you're not restricted to Timbits. And, you know, it should be pointed out that not all airports are as good. Because, for example, the airport in Germany that I think of as a food wasteland is Frankfurt.
27: Oh, yeah.
26: There are many food outlets, but they all serve exactly the same sandwich. And if you don't want a sandwich, you're
27: or
26: out
27: pretzel.
26: Oh, yes, or a pretzel. Exactly. So food is one thing, but of course...
27: Oh, but Liz, before we move on from the food, can I just say something?
26: Yes,
27: you may. That I actually quite enjoy getting something to go, a salad or a sandwich or something to go. And this is doubly important. When you're flying, check what meal service there is. I recently went to Puerto Vallarta, and I flew via Dallas in one direction and via Houston coming home. And you know what? Because there's a, I don't know if it's a law, but there is a deal whereby if a flight is, say, 3 hours or less, there is no food service whatsoever.
26: That's right. Nothing.
27: So you get your little thing of pretzels and good luck to you. So this could have been a very, very long day without food service in either direction, apart from pretzels, a little bag of pretzels. So it's really worth making a note to see how long your flight is and if there is any meal service.
26: Yes. And just a little side note,
0: We've talked about this before, listeners. To be polite to your fellow passengers, if you are choosing something to take on the plane, do not make it egg salad and do not make it tuna salad.
27: Tuna salad. And do not make it the garlic surprise.
0: Exactly. Exactly. So before we leave Pearson altogether, I'd like to talk about other things you can do there. And as you know, Martha, the number one thing that people want to do when they travel is eat. And the number two thing that they want to do is shop.
27: Oh, yeah.
0: There's a lot of shopping at Pearson.
27: Well, there is, particularly if you're looking for the high-end stuff, and notably post-security, in other words, after you've had your bags checked and said goodbye to your loved ones and so on, who are not traveling with you, you go through security and then bingo, holy moly, if you want the really high-end designer labels from predominantly from Europe, such as Chanel, Gucci, Dior, you can find all of those. And of course, there's always, you know, the duty-free alcohol, perfume, cosmetics, and other goodies, even cigarettes, I believe they sell, although I don't know anyone who smokes anymore. But yeah, so all of that is available post-security.
0: And you know what else is available? And this, I think, is brilliant. There are little, and I'm not getting paid for this, ladies and gentlemen. I'm just telling you how it is. Best Buy vending machines. I know that's crazy, but how many times have you been just about to hop on an airplane and you've realized, oh no, I forgot my charging cable. I forgot my whatever. Well, there they are in the Best Buy vending machine. You can buy pretty much any electronic thing that you might need to make your flight a little more comfortable right there. And the prices I've checked, they're pretty much the same as the prices you'll find in a Best Buy store. So you don't have to feel that you're getting ripped off. Now,
27: the airport ripoff.
0: The airport ripoff. But here's another little trick that I have played, and that is I do shop at the airport. I don't buy anything. I just look. I wander around and I look at everything. And you can be sure that with the exception of the Best Buy vending machine, the prices will be higher at the airport.
27: And duty-free.
0: And duty-free. But I will sometimes look at something in a store at the airport and think, oh, I like that. And then I'll go online and see, oh, Amazon has that, or the company that sells that product has that at a lesser price, and I'll just order it.
27: Ah.
0: So I'm just kind of pre-shopping at the airport. What I'm really doing is killing time.
27: Well, the other thing about appliances and whatever tech gizmos you need, and again, going back to these flights on United Airlines and American Airlines, I was interested to see that they do not distribute any headphones at all.
0: No.
27: So lucky me, I always have a set of headphones to the point where I keep them with my passport.
0: Yeah, I do.
27: And this way, even if you are flying on Air Canada, which does distribute free headsets, they don't do that until well after takeoff. Mm-hmm. But this way, if you have your own, even if you're sitting there waiting for takeoff and you can, you know, listen to something or watch something. So I think that's a really good thing to know. So if you forget your headphones and you need some, I bet you can find them at that Best Buy vending machine.
0: I do too. And now this doesn't apply to me, but for those who may feel nervous about flying and in need of a quiet spot for reflection, I think I've seen chapels or something like that in the airport.
27: That is correct. And they're both pre-security so that anybody can visit them. And they're interfaith.
0: Right.
27: So anybody can go in. And if you just want a moment of reflection or contemplation or to calm your nerves, it really is an oasis of calm. And my husband does volunteer work for the welcome team at Pearson, and he says there's actually a chaplain who's on staff, not necessarily at the chapel, but there's someone available if you're going through a bit of a rough patch. And again, it's completely interfaith.
0: Oh,
27: so I think that's nice to know. So there's one in each terminal, the interfaith chapel, and they're open 24/7.
0: That is nice. Now, another thing that there is available at the airport that you might find a true godsend is a pharmacy.
27: Yes.
26: And honestly, Martha, I don't know if I've told you this story before, but I was coming home from Jordan once, and I had a layover in Cairo, and I arrived at about 11 o'clock at night, and I was feeling really sick. You know that awful feeling where your throat is really sore and you just know you have strep?
27: Yeah.
26: I was thinking, oh, no, oh, no. And like an idiot, I had packed my little traveling pharmacy in my checked luggage because I was going home. And so I had nothing. And I thought, oh, well, no worries. When the plane lands, I'll get off. There'll be a convenience store or something where they'll sell some kind of analgesic that I can take that'll lower this fever that I could feel building. No, no, there wasn't. So I went into the duty free. They had nothing. I mimed because no one spoke English at that hour of the night. Anyway, long story short, I had to go back through security past a whole bunch of guys with machine guns. I had to hand over my passport in order to go into what they called the clinic, which was really a room with a lady who I could only see her eyes. And she had one of those tables like they have in church basements, you know, with the wooden top and the metal legs.
27: Oh, yeah.
26: She had a cardboard box full of bits of medication that had been taken from other people.
27: This was the pharmacy?
26: This was the clinic, and I was allowed to rifle through that box. I was very fortunate because most of the things were labeled in languages I don't speak, and I ended up finding some paracetamol. I found a strip of six. She took out a pair of scissors and cut off two.
27: And that's hilarious.
26: That's what I had to get home. But anyway, had there been a pharmacy, I think I would have paid anything they wanted to buy a whole package of
27: yes, and luckily at Pearson there is one. It's called Drug Smart, and it's in Terminal 1, and it's pre-security. So it's open to the public, and you kind of have to find it because it's tucked away. But boy, if you need a pharmacy the way you did that day in Cairo, definitely it's going to be a godsend.
26: Oh, I definitely needed it. But you can also find a limited but still acceptable selection of things like Advil and Gravol and
27: yes,
26: that sort of thing in most of the little convenience pop-up stores that you see around. There are lots of them. Mm-hmm. So what haven't I asked you about Pearson that we should tell people?
27: Well, you know, we've been talking a lot about shopping, and one of the nicest things, I think, is the little flower shop, which is just outside the arrivals area,
26: yes,
27: Terminal 1. As you come out and you see all the loved ones waiting to, you know, greet their loved ones, there's this flower stand. And I think what a lovely thing to do, to buy flowers for someone who's maybe picking you up at the airport or for a relative that you're going to be staying with. I just think that's a lovely, it's called Flowerette. Mm-hmm. And it's just literally outside. You step outside the arrivals area and it's there on your left.
26: That is lovely. And I often see people who have clearly bought flowers there to give to the person who's arriving.
27: Yes. Yes. Yeah. They're standing there with flowers. Yeah.
26: Yeah.
27: I've seen them too. So I think that's a nice touch.
26: I don't know about you, Martha, but nobody ever is waiting for me with flowers because we travel
27: never
26: too much.
27: Never.
26: No.
27: Never.
26: No,
27: it
26: never
27: could be by birthday. Never. But I think that this is something when I was doing the research I thought was extremely cool. So it's January in Niagara Peninsula. It is, I don't know, minus 19, minus 20, mm-hmm, and you are going to Cancun. And so you have your down coat, your big, bulky, enormous down coat. Of course, you need it. Are you going to take it to Cancun with you?
26: Exactly.
27: You don't have to, because you can store it at the airport. I think that is so cool.
26: It's brilliant. And you know what, Martha? When I read that in your article, I thought, why have I never known this before? Where are those storage places?
27: They are pre-security, and they're in both terminals, and it's called excess baggage. And they'll store whatever you want. You got a trombone, you got a whatever. They don't care. Anything from, you know, from one day up to a month. They will look after your stuff while you're gone. I think that's what a great idea.
26: Now, I don't want to put you on the spot, but do you have any sense of roughly what it costs? Like, are we talking $10 a day? Are we talking...
27: No, I'm sorry, I don't. But that's the cost right. per day obviously gets cheaper the longer you're gone for. But yeah, I think,
0: you know what?
27: Your winter boots and your coat and your mitts and everything, fantastic.
0: That's brilliant. That, you know what? Listeners, if you don't remember anything else from this wonderful conversation that Martha and I have had here, at least remember that. You don't have to take your coat and boots to Cancun.
27: And the facility is called Excess Baggage.
0: Excess Baggage. Well, Martha, as usual, you have done a great job of telling us a lot about something that we thought we knew something about, and clearly we didn't. So
27: yes, and if

0: Jomo. Now you just give some thought to that and see if you can guess what it is. This is just a little tease for the future, but Martha will be back in a couple of weeks and we will talk about it. Martha, thanks so much for being with us today.
1: Always such a pleasure, Liz.
0: We have been talking with renowned travel expert Martha Chapman. We're going to take a short break right now, but don't you go away because we will be right back with more Liz Fleming Travels.
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3: Taking a look at your weather forecast. Today we'll see mainly cloudy skies with a high of 25, feeling like 30 with the humid X. A few clouds this evening and a low of 14 overnight. Tomorrow will be sunny, the temperature steady near 25, and Monday a mix of sun and cloud warming up to a high of 27.
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9: So, travel buddies, as you know, I always tell you that the best part of my job is not the places that I go, nor is it the places that I stay, nor is it even the things that I see. It is the people that I get to know along the way, because they often become really favorite friends of mine. And that is the case with the woman I'm about to introduce you to, Sabrina Perillo. She is a well-known Canadian travel journalist and one of my favorite people to travel with. Sabrina, thanks so much for being with us today.
10: Oh, that's quite an introduction. Thanks so much.

0: Liz, thanks for having me.
1: Well, it's my pleasure. Now, listeners, the other thing that Sabrina is, apart from a great person to travel with and one of the funniest women I know, she is also a huge sports fan. And that has informed a lot of her travel over the past many years. Sabrina, where have you been and what have you done as a result of your passion for sports?
0: Well, I traveled to a few different cities over the last few years. And I think one of the bigger ones that I did was a couple of years ago. And if you remember, Germany was hosting the UEFA European Championships back in 2024. And I was able to go to Germany and I traveled to several different stadiums that were hosting the championship tournament, including Frankfurt, Hamburg. Oh gosh, the list goes on and on. There was 10 different cities that were hosting. So I got to go a few months prior just to check out the stadiums and sort of let people know what was happening, the FIFA fan festivals that were happening over in Germany. And then my other big passion is hockey. So I was able to go over to the US a couple of years ago as well and watch a hockey game. It was Boston versus Vancouver back in 2017. I went to Ottawa and I was there for the NHL Classic 100. So I've been around the block a little bit, which has been really, really nice to tie in my passion for sports and this incredible industry that we both love so much.
1: Mm-hmm. And listeners, if you think that you are a sports fan, you probably can't hold a candle to Sabrina, because in traveling with her, it's not unusual for me to hear in the morning that she's been up till an ungodly hour listening to a game that's being played somewhere. So I can only imagine how exciting it is for you, Sabrina, to have FIFA in our neighborhood. Are you just losing your mind?
0: I'm losing my mind, but I have to say, I thought you were actually going to mention the fact that we were neighbors on one of our trips, and it was during the NHL playoffs, and Toronto happened to make it that year, the Toronto Maple Leafs, and you happened to be next door, and I thought, halfway through, I thought, oh no, poor Liz is now listening to me rattle off and curse a couple of choice words here. And that's what I'm going to hear at breakfast. So I thought that's what you were going to mention, but thank you for not.
1: That's all right. I still love to travel with you. So here. FIFA in our backyard. Let's talk about that and about how you're enjoying it and how listeners might be able to enjoy it.
0: I mean, I am just in awe right now. We are just about a week and a bit in here, and Toronto is such a diverse city. So to be able to watch all of the supporters come together, both locals and, you know, people from out of town that have come to support and be throughout the core of the city. The city is just electrifying and it's coming to life, and to watch, you know, people come in from other countries. Like I was at FIFA Fan Fest on Saturday and I saw, you know, somebody in a Scotland jersey, look over to somebody in an Australian jersey and they were like, oh, great game today. Oh yeah, good luck tonight. And you can tell that they are obviously visitors to the city, and it's just been so nice to see. So to take the game and blend it with so many different diverse cultures and people, it really is a connection. And I think that's what people maybe don't seem to get unless you're in it, is the connection to sports, to creativity, to each other, to athletes. It really unifies everybody and brings them together. And I am just loving every moment of it. To have FIFA come to the city that I was born in my hometown, the feeling is just indescribable.
1: Oh, I think that's so great. Now, my son and daughter-in-law live in Boston, and they have just been invaded by the Scottish Army, who came to watch Scotland play. And we were talking to them the other day, and they were saying how much fun it has been to have the Scots in town. And there were street parties, there was a lifting of the usual ban on alcohol outside on the street. There were parties, there was Scottish music and bagpiping, and they are so looking forward to having the Scots return if that works out. So I'm sure you feel the same way about what's going on in Toronto. And I'm wondering, are there places in Toronto that are really, you feel, going over the top to welcome the spectators? What's happening?
0: So I actually had the pleasure of staying at the Westin Harbour Castle, Toronto, down by the waterfront. And it's kind of a really prime spot to stay in. Even as, you know, even as a local, just to kind of be right smack close to the middle of all the action. And I was able to take part in a lot of their enhancements and activations. Like when you walk into the hotel, you've got four different soccer balls that they've created. You've got Instagrammable activations where you can take pictures on a little pitch that they've created with a soccer ball. But the best part about staying at the Westin is you're literally right close to so many different activations. One of my favorites has to be the Harbourfront Center, which is about a 10-minute walk from there. You know, you're able to watch, they've got tons of watch parties. They have lots of different activations from different vendors, and it's all free, and it's happening until July 2nd, which is the last game that Toronto will be hosting here in the city. You know, you can jump in a shout container and shout, and then you end up getting free fries. You can go to the Uber pitch and shoot some soccer balls, and you get a little pouch. They've got, oh God, Walmart's handing all kinds of stuff. Ferrero Rocher's handing out chocolate, and you're spinning a wheel, and you get to take a picture with a little soccer ball, and there's tons of activities. So it's really family friendly. And, you know, again, everybody's in their jerseys. So if you get tired from doing all the activations, you can walk over to the little coverage area to Canada Soccer House and watch any of the matches that are going on. Plus, they've got a pitch, so like a soccer inflatable soccer field basically on Lake Ontario, and it's free to join. So you just got to line up, and you can go and play 5-on-5 soccer on the water in this inflatable pitch.
1: Oh, that sounds like so much fun.
0: So much fun. Just to watch all the little kids running around was amazing. We've had some great weather over the last few days too, so that was a lot of fun. And then that's going west. If you're going east, you've got, Sugar Beach that you can go and hang out in. You've got the Pride House where you can go and watch the games at. And then, of course, we've got the big official FIFA Fan Festival Toronto, which is over by Fort York and the Bentway. And they've got quite the setup there. So they've got stages, they've got performances, again, where you can go and take part in all of the watch parties. It is free, but you do have to sign up for tickets to get in. And, you know, again, lots of vendors. They've got trees and picnic tables that you can go and set up. So there's just so many places around the city. And that's sort of close to the waterfront and by the Westin Harbour Castle. But then you've also got Nathan Phillips Square is doing a watch party. You've got Stack Market. You can take the ferry across and go over to the islands. I mean, there's just so many places that you can go and just watch all of the games if you don't have tickets.
1: Oh, that sounds like so much fun. And I know you were saying that the last game in Toronto was in, you were saying July 5th?
0: July 2nd.
1: But the watch parties will still continue?
0: Yes. Now, the one at Harbourfront, that will end on July 2nd. However, the rest of them will continue on until the end of the tournament. So the final is going to be played on July 19th. So the rest of them, you can go and check those out. You can also go to Destination Toronto's website, and they've got a full list of all of the watch parties and everything that's happening throughout the city, throughout the entire tournament as well.
1: So what a great thing for family to do. Really, really fun. We have one watch area that I've seen, there may be more, in Niagara. It's by the falls in front of the Queen Victoria restaurant. but it can only accommodate so many people. So you might want to consider some of these Toronto sites. And what a great family getaway. I think it's just terrific. Now, listeners, if you're saying to yourself, why does this woman's voice sound familiar? Can you explain, Sabrina, why does your voice sound familiar to local listeners?
0: Well played, Liz. My voice might sound familiar, although it's been a couple of decades, because when I started out my radio career, I started out way back then, I don't know if it's still called that, called the White House of Rock, which is where Liz is currently doing her radio show. So that's where I started out many, many, many years ago. And I did a lot of the station promotions and voiceovers. So that's why I might sound familiar.
1: Well, we're now the great big White House of talk. But same building, same place, and you are remembered. We are glad to have your voice back on the air with us.
0: Thank you so much, Liz. I really appreciate it.
1: Now, Sabrina, you don't only travel for sports. You do all sorts of other travel. So tell me, what have you got lined up next? Are you going anywhere interesting in the next little while?
0: I'm actually homebound for a little bit, which is kind of nice because I've been doing a lot of travel. As you know, we were just together not long ago. So it's kind of nice to spend the summer. And you know what? As a Torontonian, it's nice to spend the summer in Toronto, let alone the fact that, you know, we've got the FIFA World Cup happening. My theory is I don't like to talk about travel unless my flight is booked. So I've got a couple of things in the you know how this works.
1: I do.
0: So I've got a couple of things in the works. But, taking the summer a little easy to enjoy FIFA and time with family and friends. And then things will ramp back up probably in September. So, yeah, looking forward to it.
1: That's lovely. And, you know, listeners, this is a little known fact about travel journalists. You might think that we're going everywhere all the time, but that's not actually true. We tend to go to destinations when you don't, because the destinations are keen to fill their hotels and so on with tourists when they can. And they tend to invite travel journalists to come in the off seasons or the shoulder seasons. So this is something that I certainly pay attention to when I'm planning my travel schedule. I want to be in Canada. I want to particularly be at my cottages during the summer months. So I hear what you're saying, Sabrina, and things will ramp back up in September, but I hope that you enjoy every minute of FIFA and every minute of your Toronto summer.
0: I will. Thank you so much, Liz. And I just have to say, again, as a local, staying at the Westin Harbor Castle was really a nice treat for me because I'm actually not that far. I'm about 6 subway stops away, but just to be able to hide away in this little sort of cove in the middle of all the action. And I have to ask you, have you ever stayed at a Westin?
1: Actually, I've stayed at the Westin Harbor Castle.
0: You have? Okay.
1: Yes.
0: So you know what I'm talking about, what I'm about to say. So it was the most difficult thing to try and get out of bed because those heavenly beds.
1: They are, I know. They really are. Listeners, the Westin calls their beds the heavenly beds. And I think you can even buy them through Westin, can't you?
0: You can, because I'm telling you, I almost walked out and asked, like, where do I sign up for this bed? Because I had such a hard time getting out. And luckily, with all the FIFA activation that got me out of bed, on top of the fact of their, you know, their wonderful buffet breakfast at the Mezzan restaurant. So that was another selling point. But literally, it's once you get into bed, you better hope you're not getting up for a few hours. You better have gone to the bathroom. You better have brushed your teeth, because it's like being in a cloud, and then when you have the duvet on, it's like being wrapped in a marshmallow, and it's like the hardest thing to get out of bed. But
1: you are so right. Honestly, she's not exaggerating. Those Westin beds are incredible. And I'm a bit fussy about beds because, you know, when you travel for a living, you're experiencing all kinds of beds. But the Westin got it right. It is so comfy.
0: Yeah, and I mean the views there, you've got Lake Ontario right there, which is really, really nice. And one thing I forgot to mention, if you're and again, even if you're not staying at the Westin, just swinging through, they've got this FIFA menu that their chefs have created,
1: Oh.
0: and called FIFA World Cup 2026 sips, and then flavors around the world in 90 minutes. And they've mimicked them after the host nations. So if anybody's ever met me, they know I like my margaritas. So I had a margarita, which represented Mexico. And then, of course, to support our Canadian boys, I had the Canadian poutine with smoked Montreal brisket. And they've got a really great set menu. So if you're just swinging through, and again, if you're down by the harbor front or coming back from FanFest, they've really got a great menu there for anybody swinging by. And for anybody who, like you said, you've stayed at the Westin, the one thing that they've done really well is I was chatting with Sage Livingstone, the communications and marketing manager over at the Westin, and she said that what they did is they really wanted the Westin to stay as the Westin. Like they wanted people to walk in and just really feel like they were still part of the Westin brand. So it's almost like they put the soccer slash World Cup experience right underneath that. So they wanted people to come and sort of experience the Westin brand and then be sort of amazed by all of the soccer and World Cup enhancements that they did. So it was just a really, really nice stay, just even as a local in town.
1: Oh, that's great. And you know, listeners, if you're thinking about doing the family getaway, and going into Toronto for some of these FIFA activations, you know, take Sabrina's advice. Maybe stay at the Westin. It's a great location. It's a great hotel. We found when we stayed there that it was very easy to walk to the subway and to anything else that we needed. And yeah, great location, great advice. Sabrina, thanks so much for being with us today.
0: Thanks so much for having me.
1: It was a pleasure to travel with you in Wales. It's always a pleasure to chat with you, and I will look forward to our next trip together.
0: I'm counting down the days already, Liz. Thank you so much.
1: Thanks. We have been talking with Sabrina Perillo, a former member of this radio station's team and now world-famous travel writer. We're going to take a short break right now, but don't go away. We will be right back with more Liz Fleming Travels right here on 610 CKTB.
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3: Taking a look at your weather forecast. Today we'll see mainly cloudy skies with a high of 25, feeling like 30 with the humid X. A few clouds this evening and a low of 14 overnight. Tomorrow will be sunny, the temperature steady near 25, and Monday a mix of sun and cloud, warming up to a high of 27.
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17: From the National Newsroom of the Canadian Press, I'm David Augustine. Foreign Affairs Minister Anita Anand is calling the situation in Venezuela following two catastrophic earthquakes horrific. The rare double earthquake struck northern Venezuela 39 seconds apart on Wednesday, and officials are now reporting that the death toll has risen to just over 1,400. Anand says Canada is providing $5 million for emergency relief efforts.
18: But we are looking to do more in terms of humanitarian aid. And we are working out of our mission in Bogota. I've been in touch with my UK counterpart, Secretary Yvette Cooper, to see if there's an opportunity for us to work together in Venezuela.
17: Prime Minister Mark Carney has said the lack of a Canadian embassy in Venezuela makes distributing aid there more difficult. Federal Jobs Minister Patty Hajdu says the government got plenty of feedback about a controversial provision in the Labour Code as part of a recent stakeholder review. Ottawa heard concerns about Section 107 of the Labour Code, a measure the Labour Minister has used frequently in recent years to squash job actions in key sectors of the economy. Hajdu says she's open to the use of other tools.
19: Obviously, you'll probably be able to predict that some unions think that the 107 tools should be eliminated. Some, I would say, are cautious about 107, but think that there should still be a tool that needs to be in the code for the minister to use.
17: Hajdu says earlier engagement between unions and employers could help avoid the kinds of labor disruptions that need federal intervention over the past few years. Well, a social media trend that involves aggressively kicking the doors of strangers' homes has police across Canada warning about its potentially dangerous consequences.
20: Mounties in Nanaimo, BC, are the latest to warn about the door kick challenge, in which people film themselves kicking people's doors before running away. RCMP say the suspects are believed to be teens from a nearby high school who have caused thousands of dollars in damage and terrified residents in the process by pounding on their doors late at night, all for social media glory. Doorbell pranks have turned violent in the past, including an 11-year-old boy being fatally shot in the U.S. and a Quebec woman being sentenced to prison for throwing scalding water on a boy at her front door. Lisa Laporte, The Canadian Press.
17: And the CN Tower marked its 50th anniversary Friday, with locals and visitors invited to commemorate the landmark that has defined Toronto's skyline for half a century. The base of the tower was full of festivities and art, a cappella performances, and free cupcakes. Jo Lalonde has lived in Toronto for many years and says she goes to the top of the tower about once a year.
21: Everyone here is so lovely. It's just such a reminder of how wonderful people are. Everyone just is so positive about the art, and it's always a great experience here.
17: The tower officially opened to the public on June 26th of 1976. This is the Canadian Press. In sports, the Toronto Maple Leafs dealt defenseman Brandon Carlo to the St. Louis Blues for a pair of third-round picks on the 2026 NHL draft today. The blue liner was originally acquired from the Boston Bruins ahead of last season's trade deadline for a package that included center Fraser Minton and a first-round selection. The Toronto Blue Jays have selected infielder Sean Keyes to the Major League roster as one of a series of moves today. Outfielder Yohendrick Piñongo was also recalled from AAA Buffalo. Both Keyes and Piñongo are active for today's game against Texas. The Blue Jays placed outfielder Jesus Sanchez on the 10-day injured list due to a right ankle sprain. And there are six matches in the World Cup today, all played in the U.S. In Group L, England takes on Panama, while Ghana plays Croatia. In Group K, Colombia meets Portugal, and DR Congo plays Uzbekistan. And in Group J, Argentina plays Jordan, and Algeria battles against Austria. From the Canadian Press, I'm David Augustine.
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3: Taking a look at your weather forecast. Today we'll see mainly cloudy skies with a high of 25, feeling like 30 with the Humidex. A few clouds this evening and a low of 14 overnight. Tomorrow will be sunny, the temperature steady near 25, and Monday a mix of sun and cloud, warming up to a high of 27.
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0: Sigali Swagwag, welcome to Hela Dukaika, when it's the day, Jimenisi Logalube got Sununi G. Welcome to Chade. You check out One Dish, One Mic. We got a thing to talk about. That's why I'm laughing.
1: I was gonna say, why are you laughing?
0: I'm laughing because like I can't keep up with this story. So we've got the audio from Ken Todd. I think he's the former CAO of Niagara Falls, and he's tasked with solving homelessness. Somehow houselessness for Niagara Falls. Somehow he's the guy for this. And he made these statements, and credit to Ray Spiteri, credit to the Niagara Falls Review, especially credit to Salah Wazirudin from the Niagara Regional Anti-Racism Coalition for circulating this clip from this article where he said some unfortunate things. So I don't know. Do you wanna hear it and then we'll explain to our listeners? I think they'll be able to figure out why it's so problematic. It's a 2-minute clip. Okay, if you could pull that up for us now, Jace. Here's the clip from Ken Todd, tasked with solving homelessness.
2: One thing I will say is that I believe that the way that the whole evacuee situation with the indigenous is not being handled properly by the federal and provincial governments. Niagara Falls has done more than its fair share. The chief and I have had several conversations over the last couple of months. As we speak today, there's 1,700 evacuees across the province. Approximately 1,100 of them are housed in Niagara Falls. To me, that's not fair. To me, this community wants to be Mr. Mayor, Vegas North, we want to be the jewel of tourism in Ontario. And unfortunately, a lot of the residents and people will see Indigenous people on the streets walking around thinking they're homeless people in this community, and they're not. And I think they deserve better. I don't think children deserve to be playing their recess time in a parking lot beside the casino. I really truly think there's a better approach, and I think that should be some purpose-built kind of facility in the province where they can go and have a sense of community and not be forced to relocate into hotel rooms across the province. But in spite of all that, and I know it's in the report, in spite of all that, at minimum there should be certain resources that come back to the community. Like, the community's really getting nothing out of it. And I've spoken to the Native Center people, and even their resources are being drained because they have to provide additional services as well. So everybody's being tapped and drained by this, and there certainly, my opinion, should be a better model that takes the strain off Niagara Falls and the emergency room and the police and the core unit. So I think there's some solutions, Mr. Mayor, and they're outlined in the report.
0: All right, there it is. That's directly from Ken Todd. Like, obviously, the most inflammatory part of what he said is that a lot of people will see Indigenous people walking on the streets and assume that they're homeless. Like, that's what got our attention. That's the headline. But that whole 2 minutes is rife with problems.
1: That line is more problematic and more telling about his views of Indigenous people than societal's views of Indigenous people. I interpreted the comments about children playing in a parking lot next to the casino as Indigenous parents gambling at the casino while their kids are outside.
0: Right.
1: That was my interpretation.
0: Yeah, like, these kids are just running around the streets of Niagara Falls recklessly while their parents are doing whatever. Like, there's a whole the whole narrative though around this idea that they're unwanted. Like, that's the part that's a heavy editorialization by Ken Todd. His opinion and seemingly the opinions of council, who all agreed to hire this guy for a longer period of time, are that Indigenous people are not wanted in this context. So they're I think, like, I don't even know where to start with picking it apart. The problem, like, the biggest problem I have is the comment where he says a lot of people will see Indigenous people and think they're homeless. Like, nobody thinks that. Nobody thinks that.
1: Why would you think that society, when they see Indigenous people,
0: Yeah, thinks they're homeless.
1: That makes no sense at all.
0: Like, I went for a walk this morning. Nobody was, like, throwing change at me while I was, like, walking up and down the streets of St. Catharines. I even wore my braid.
1: I mean, like, in context, too, like, what about the actual Indigenous people who reside in Niagara Falls, the people who call Niagara Falls home? Like, your family, your children live there?
0: Yeah, I lived there for 20 years. Yeah.
1: Are you guys homeless simply because of your indigeneity?
0: Exactly. Like, Niagara Falls, Ontario has been a landing spot for First Nations people for the longest time. Yeah. Like, we're right in the middle of Six Nations. And Seneca territory, tons of Anishinaabe, as we know, like lots of people have lived there at different points in our lives, and so it like that alone is obviously a bias that Ken Todd has that he's imposed upon people. I was glad to see like one of the first groups that I saw counter react to this was actually a church group. It was a faith based group, Anglicans, I believe, that had said like, just so you know, we've been doing direct work with people from Keshechewan, and this doesn't represent our views. And this is what I've seen is the torrent of non-Indigenous people that are like, this guy doesn't speak for us. But I think that's important to say right now. Like, I think it's really important because a lot of people are gonna see what he had to say and be like, yeah, wow, like you're right. These people are a burden. These people look like they're homeless. These people are disrupting the crown jewel of Vegas North. This sort of narrative again, like these are like I've said on air just about 1,000 times. I don't give a crap if you're going to be a conservative, but don't try to impose your views on other people or act like you're speaking for other people. Ken Todd has obviously never worked with Indigenous communities. He had a conversation with the chief. He had a conversation with heaven help whoever that person is from the Native Center, right? that probably in earnest was like, yeah, there's been some tough days trying to help out where we weren't really set up to help out in this. But I also know that I know a lot of people that have directly supported people in Keshechewan, and nobody minds. Like, yeah. Nobody minds at all. Are they properly resourced for it? No. Are they putting their hand out, though, like the city of St. Catharines? That's the other thing, is, like, implying that, like, what, the emergency department, the paramedics, the police, that have pretty much unlimited money in Niagara Falls, like, implying that they're stretched so thin because of the people from Keshechewan. Like, you are a tourist town.
1: Yeah.
0: They didn't make 1,100 hotel rooms for these people. There were already all these hotel rooms that were here. This is what Niagara Falls is equipped to do. So putting your hand out, blaming the federal government, blaming the provincial government. Well, they won't blame the provincial government, but blaming the provincial government, which is really where the problems with healthcare, with paramedics, with education, like all those gaps are really provincial mandates that are critically underfunded, that the mayor and his handpicked former CAO report writer would never criticize. I don't know. There's lots that's problematic in there.
1: I mean, it's important to know that the federal government does have funding specifically for people who are being evacuated from northern communities or communities that are experiencing a crisis. I can confirm that when people do come to areas, they do pay a higher rate to stay at the said hotels.
0: Oh,
1: so
0: yeah.
1: Of the 1,100 people who are staying in Niagara Falls and of the resorts that they're staying at, they're being charged a rate higher than they normally would.
0: Yeah.
1: So these hotels, like these business-oriented places, are laughing because they're making money hand and fist. So his comments don't necessarily reflect the reality of it.
0: Yeah.
1: In addition to that, Niagara Falls is a tourism town. Like you said, it has a population of approximately 100,000 for the sake of convenience. And there's an influx in tourists of around 2 million people each year. If there's that influx, you can't tell me realistically that 1,000 people is going to have a huge burden. There's going to be a big burden on the healthcare system, on the policing, on the emergency services, so on and so forth. Like, that is absolute insanity. Again, do you have these same comments? Do you have the same perception when tourists come to Niagara Falls?
0: Yeah.
1: Like, I don't understand what makes, like, why are Indigenous people not allowed to access the services? Like, yeah. I just don't, it makes no sense to me.
0: Yeah, it's cherry picking First Nations people, these First Nations people out of, I think you framed it very well, the hundreds of thousands, the millions of people that come to Niagara, like it is statistically insignificant in terms of the amount of people that come. Hotels deal with this all the time. I used to work in the hospitality sector. You can't tell me that even if people from Keshechewan had different or more complex needs than other people that come and stay in Niagara Falls, you can't tell me that Niagara Falls doesn't invite the kind of complexity of people who are showing up saying, I'm away from home. I'm going to do whatever I want. Walk down some of the streets of Niagara Falls at 1:30 p.m. at night. And it's not First Nations people that are being rowdy and creating service strains and problems and things like that. And I'm not even complaining about the people that are partying in the, you know, all nights and all hours of the night and being rowdy and having bar fights and all the things that happen when you become this sort of a Sin City magnet that Niagara Falls is. It's just the way that they've cherry picked our people out of it. But the place where I want to leave it, I want to talk about this more. We're coming up on a pause here. The place where I want to leave it is that our community is eager to be a good host. Our community, and when he says community, he means business owners. When Ken Todd continuously used the word community, he meant the hotel owners who pay the wages or who make the contributions that make council possible. There, I want to be careful. I don't want to get sued for saying the wrong thing again. But they're. The people on the street, I think, are wanting to do more. I think Ken Todd is representing a sort of elite group of people that have a specific narrative. But we know a bit about the situation in Keshechewan, what led them here. We're looking to talk to Tyson Wesley sooner rather than later. We weren't able to get him for the show. That's Keshechewan's ED. So we're gonna try and work that out. But we do have a little bit of background context. Let's hit a pause. We'll be right back with more One Dish, One Mic.

0: Taking a look at your weather forecast. Today we'll see mainly cloudy skies with a high of 25, feeling like 30 with the Humidex. A few clouds this evening and a low of 14 overnight. Tomorrow will be sunny, the temperature steady near 25, and Monday a mix of sun and cloud, warming up to a high of 27.
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0: You're checking out One Dish, One Mic here on News Talk 610 CKTV, and we are talking all things Niagara Falls, including the ex-CAO Ken Todd's comments on the First Nations people who have been forced to relocate here for emergency purposes. And specifically speaking, we're talking about the Kassashuan First Nations, which is located in northern Ontario. Carl, we were talking off break about why they're here. Now, maybe you could provide a little context for our listeners.
1: Yeah, I want to, first off, I want to shout out, like, the Niagara Chapter of Native Women, both the Friendship Centers, for providing support. Dade Wadadesne has just been crushing it in terms of what they've done. And so our local community organizations, by the way, everyone I've talked to, nobody has complained. Not one single person has uttered anything that complaining or about a lack of resources or anything. This is not insider information, but what I can say from on the ground is that there's not an infrastructure that's set up for this. And that's not the fault, again, of any of our local paramedics. Medical staff, even officers, but especially First Nations people that are working directly with people from Kashetuan. There's not an infrastructure that's set up here. Kashetuan itself was in the national news. We've talked about this on air before. In 2005, they were the sort of honestly poster community for clean drinking water. It's wild that we're talking about a 21-year-old story now from this community. They rightfully raised the alarm that they didn't have the proper resources, and so a water treatment facility was put in there. What ended up happening, though, is that it was engineered so that it was effectively downstream from their sewage discharge system, and so it's just like from an engineering infrastructure standpoint, it was put in improperly because of the expense. It's not something that's been able to get fixed, and so what's happened is that now in this latest iteration of people from Kashetuan having to be relocated, they have like contaminants that are in their drinking water facility that they have. So they get this new drinking water facility, and it's effectively improperly installed. It's like if someone needs transportation and they finally get a car, but then the car ends up being a total lemon. It's kind of the same situation here. They got this treatment plant and it's not actually what they need, the water treatment plant. So here they are. This community has been chronically displaced season after season after season after season, and now they're here. Now they're here in Niagara Falls, which is, I guess, how they ended up in front of Ken Todd, because Ken Todd wasn't really like the 2-minute clip that we've shared. Other than the counselors who seem to know nothing in Niagara Falls about First Nations people, which makes sense because they've done almost zero of all the municipalities, especially the large municipalities. Like we criticize Mayor Sisko. He does have relationships with First Nations people. He's very aware of what's happening in community. We disagree with him on a couple policy standpoints, but St. Catharines is just set up well to have a good relationship with First Nations and service providers in the area. Niagara Falls is also set up very well. They just don't take advantage of it. They never really have. They have some scant relationships and definitely some showy things like raising orange flags and painting park benches and things like that. But in terms of having any kind of a substantive relationship, they're not that. So that's how this got in front of Ken Todd, anyways.
0: I mean, so going back to our time with the Friendship Center, like, we actively worked for a lot of the relationships that we had. Shout out again to Mayor Matt Sisko for the good work in St. Catharines. But I actively reached out to Mayor Diodati several times, to the former CEO, to the current CEO, to try and forge some sort of relationship, and they were not receptive.
1: No. They have the worst land acknowledgement. Like their land acknowledgement is like, we're on native land, but that's not legally binding.
0: Yeah, we are not going to say whose land it is because we don't want to get sued.
1: Our lawyer has advised us to be cautious. Yeah, so they're, I mean, yeah.
0: I mean, it's important to note, too, that so while we are specifically talking about Kassashuan First Nations, there are multiple First Nations people who, First Nations communities who make their way down south due to numerous reasons. So whether
1: last year we had Pikangikum, because of the wildfires.
0: Wildfires, there's flooding.
1: Yep.
0: This is a common practice that has been happening since the government, I guess, started to exist.
1: Yeah.
0: So by no means are we or is the governments who have any sort of control over this unfamiliar with this.
1: Yeah.
0: Right? This is an annual event.
1: Yep.
0: Like you said, there is no infrastructure. There is no model set up for this, which, again, this falls on the federal government itself.
1: Yeah.
0: The federal government has the responsibility to properly address the issues that affect First Nations people. And we know year after year, come the beginning of the year, there's going to be something that happens that causes communities to have to relocate and evacuate down south for whatever the reason, flooding, wildfires, contamination, so on and so forth.
1: Yep.
0: the government is only reactive. They're not being proactive.
1: Yeah.
0: And that seems to be the biggest problem. I think the report that Ken Todd put forward wasn't as bad as his comments were. I think that if he had just kept his mouth shut, this completely would have blown over. Nobody would have had no issue with it.
1: And we're a small part of the dialogue around this. I should mention, like sometimes you and I sort of find these stories. This story found us. Like there is a community uproar right now that is centered around the fact that like, I mean, just the comments themselves are so inflammatory. The comments that he made, again, a lot of residents will see Indigenous people in the streets walking around thinking they're homeless people from this community. Like that's the part that, like, there's no basis. I had a former, I don't know, maybe he's still working, but a former media personality that had commented on my post and was like, well, it's taken out of context. That's why I posted the whole 2-minute clip. So the, like, sure, I could have just posted the most inflammatory parts. I wanted people to listen to the whole 2-minute clip. It's up on One Dish, One Mic, so you can go and we aired it earlier, but you can listen to it on our Facebook page and on our Instagram page and go and check out the full clip. Because I think he thinks he's doing good. Like, I think that Ken Todd thinks that he's actually like, yeah, like, even the people there are saying that this is a problem. What the people on the ground, I believe, are saying is that, like, living in a hotel room for 6 months sucks. 5 or 6 months that people have been here. Like, this is not good by any stretch of the imagination. I would not trade with them. I love staying in a nice hotel. I think Niagara Falls is really a crown jewel of tourism. I think that includes when we have First Nations people that are here. The implication I think the clip was listen to the whole clip in context makes sense.
0: So we have an official statement from the chief of Kaseshwan First Nations, and I do believe Mr. Tyson Wesley is in the process of calling me right now. So the statement from the reserve, statement from Kaseshwan First Nations chief and council. Kaseshwan First Nation acknowledges the concerns expressed by the mayor of Niagara Falls regarding the pressures placed on local services during this emergency. We recognize and appreciate the hospitality shown by the people and organizations who have welcomed our members during one of the most difficult times of our community has faced. However, it is important to remember that our people did not choose to leave their homes. They were forced to evacuate because of a long-standing infrastructure crisis that has left our community without safe water and essential services. This is a result of decades of underinvestment and government failure, not the actions of our people. Our members deserve to be treated with dignity and respect wherever they are temporarily housed. They are families, elders, children, workers who have been displaced through no fault of their own. We agree that relying on hotels across Ontario is not a sustainable long-term solution. That responsibility lies with the federal and provincial government to invest in safe infrastructure, adequate housing, and emergency planning so First Nations are not repeatedly forced into evacuation. Rather than placing communities and municipalities in difficult positions, all levels of governments must work together to ensure our people can safely return home and that these preventable crises never happen again. We thank the residents, volunteers, and service providers and Indigenous organizations in Niagara Falls who have supported our members with kindness and compassion during these challenging times.
1: Okay.
0: So that is a statement from the chief of Kaseshwan First Nations. I do believe that we're going to have Mr. Tyson Wesley on the call shortly after the break.
1: Let's hit a pause and see if we can set that up then. You're checking out One Dish, One Mic, where the story is updating in real time as you listen to us.

0: Taking a look at your weather forecast. Today we'll see mainly cloudy skies with a high of 25, feeling like 30 with the Humidex. A few clouds this evening and a low of 14 overnight. Tomorrow will be sunny, the temperature steady near 25, and Monday a mix of sun and cloud, warming up to a high of 27.
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0: You're checking out One Dish, One Mic, and today we are talking about the comments made by the former CAO, Mr. Ken Todd of the Niagara Falls, of the city of Niagara Falls. Joining us live on the air is the executive director of the Kaseshuan First Nation, Mr. Tyson Wesley. Tyson, welcome to the show.
1: Thank you for having me.
0: We really do appreciate your time. We do know that your community is in the middle of crisis right now, so we are going to be as brief and as accommodating as possible. Now, we did get a statement forwarded to us from the Chief of the First Nations. Would you be able to kind of give us a summary of that or the tie-level talking points for our listeners?
1: Sorry, I didn't have a time. Brief discussion with the chief about it, but I don't know. Maybe my first comment would be just to acknowledge the people of Niagara Falls. They have welcomed our families into their community during one of our most difficult periods in our history. We understand the pressure this has placed on the city, its healthcare, schools, emergency services, and local organizations. We're grateful for their support. Maybe you can start by asking questions. Sorry.
2: Yeah. That'll work. Thank you so much. It's Carl here. I'm co-host of One Dish, One Mic, and that's the impression I've gotten, is that everybody is grateful for the opportunity to play host to the people of Kaseshuan. But when I see these narratives from the mayor and the CAO that are about the strain on the city services, I'm not sure. That's not my read from what's happening on the ground. And maybe people don't. Maybe you can explain it from the perspective of the people of Kaseshuan. Like you didn't choose to come here. You're here because you were displaced. Placed and driven to Niagara Falls. Maybe you can talk about what brought you here in the first place.
1: Yeah, well, the main point that I got from the article is, like, I just want to remind everybody who is carrying the greatest burden here. It's our families. It's our children. It's our grandparents. It's our families that are carrying this burden for the past seven months now. And what got us here? This is a long history of Kaseshuan. This is not our only evacuation in the past 20 years. We've evacuated our community for over that length, and every year we evacuate for either the infrastructure, the dike infrastructure, the risk of flooding, and for this year, it's the water situation, the infrastructure failure there, and it's just so much to unpack, so much to really digest, to really tell the story of the community, and it's kind of a national strategy, as I would kind of put it, because our community has suffered countless evacuations over so many years, and today the city of Niagara Falls is worried about its services being used by Indigenous people. Maybe you can kind of... Ask another question.
0: no worries at all. We do appreciate your time, and we can appreciate how hard of a conversation this is that we're having right now. Now, maybe from a high level technical aspect of, I guess, some of the funding agreements that exist, the biggest narrative that came through from the former CAO, Mr. Ken Todd, is that there is no funding that is coming from the federal government in regards to the evacuations. Maybe you could shed some light on that. I do know that the First Nations people who are living at the hotels are paying a rate that is significantly higher than the standard rates. Do you have any comments on that?
1: I'm not prone to that information. I know the maximum daily rate that ISC covers is about $250 a day, and whatnot. But for Kaseshuan, we have 1,700 people evacuated in four host cities across Ontario, and Niagara Falls is

0: one of the most populated ones. We have 1,046 people in Niagara Falls, and it's Timmins, Concord, Kapuskasing, Niagara Falls, and Kingston that are our host sites. So,
1: I really want to commend you for joining us and talking to us.
0: I don't think I answered your question fully, we're estimating the cost of this evacuation for the government is over $100 million because we're staying in the hotels for 6 months now. People are being fed. The government's been probably spending $140 a day on food, all the wraparound services, security, all the other services that are being provided. So it is quite an expensive undertaking for the government to do this. But then again, adequately providing it, funding for infrastructure would have saved them quite a lot of money. And I think there is no real cost-benefit analysis that the government really does in providing funding for our communities. And instead, they really go all out when it's when emergencies like this happen. So
1: we again, thank you so much for joining us. I really want to make sure that we're giving as much space as possible. You had talked about the families that are on the ground, and these are the people that are carrying the most burden. Can you talk about what you're hearing from your members and from the people that are in Niagara Falls from your community?
0: Well, children are wondering when they'll sleep in their own beds again. Grandparents are separated from the land and going out on it. People having to raise their children in hotel rooms. How can you explain to our children that this is normal? we wish we weren't in this situation, but this is the situation that we have to go through. And I remember being a teenager having to evacuate from my community from E. coli in the water back in 2004. And today I see another generation of community members, another generation of kids having to suffer through that again. And it's Kisechewan's story is not new. It's not a new story, but it happens. It happens quite often. And as Niagara Falls is starting to realize, First Nations communities are being hosted in the city far too often, and it's becoming a preferred host site because it has the services that are required to host a big number of people. So, but overall, Kisechewan has been promised relocation for over 18 years, and that hasn't happened. We are working tirelessly to try to push government and to try to work on these things that the government needs to relocate our community. So if we relocate, I think it will prevent us from evacuating every year, and it saves the government money. Taxpayers' money.
2: Now, like you said during the during your last response, is that this is a problem that has continuously happened. Kisechewan is not the first community that has faced evacuations. We've seen numerous communities come here to Niagara Falls, given the large hotel industry that exists here. What we've noticed is that the government seems to be reactive to these situations. Again, like every single year, we know there's going to be a wildfire. We know that there's going to be flooding. We know that there's going to be some sort of crisis that happens that's going to force First Nations communities out of their homes. What would you say to the government, all levels of government, when wanting them to deal with this?
0: I don't, it's hard to say. As we kind of go further into the future and as global warming is starting to affect this country, I think First Nations communities will bear the burden of this climate disaster, and places like Niagara Falls and other host sites, preferable host sites, will start seeing an increase in in these emergencies, as our communities are located in remote northern areas. So it's really, it is really something that will probably become normal, but it is scary. It's a scary situation to be in. So I don't know if that really answers your question, but I think it kind of directs it to a larger issue about our climate. So
1: I'm glad you framed it that way. Tyson, we're coming up to our last minute or so. Is there anything we haven't asked you that you want to make sure our listeners are aware of?
0: When you see a Native person walking your streets, I think the first assumption is not that person is homeless. I think it's our children, it's our family members that are walking these streets, and I think they deserve dignity, they deserve respect like every other Canadian in this country. And if your first thought is it's a homeless person, that's just a stereotype that I don't know. If you're the former mayor or CEO of this of a town in this country, like, I think you need to get a better job or something that doesn't, like, these positions are supposed to be positions that are, that you hold respect, and you kind of, sorry, it's just outrageous that to hear those comments from former mayor or former anything. It's just outlandish, and it doesn't belong in this century. And the fact that he once recommends us to be in a school where we can be accommodated, that just sounds like a residential school to me, if you're telling me those recommendations that he has. And he wants us to be in a remote area, unseen from everybody. It's just, call it what it is. It is racist. I'm not going to frame it as miss something, but I think our people are offended, and our children, our grandparents, and our families deserve better to be called homeless people walking around Niagara Falls. So thank you.
1: Thank you so much for your time. As someone that lives here, I'm so sorry. I am just so sorry that it's ending like this. I hope your time here is brief and those kids can get back to their own beds. Thank you for making time for us, Tyson.
0: Thank you. Bye.
1: We got to hit a pause. We'll be right back.
3: Taking a look at your weather forecast. Today we'll see mainly cloudy skies with a high of 25, feeling like 30 with the Humidex. A few clouds this evening and a low of 14 overnight. Tomorrow will be sunny, the temperature steady near 25, and Monday a mix of sun and cloud, warming up to a high of 27.
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0: found those comments just to be staggering. I don't really have words. It, like, I was aware that what Ken Todd said, and then the mayor's comments, I was aware that they weren't right. But to really hear them through the eyes of somebody that's working directly with the affected communities and with the people of Sichuan, like, to hear that from their executive director, to remember that the biggest burden that's here is not on taxpayers or whatever the hell it is the mayor and his former CAO are going on about, but that it's on the families. And the part where Tyson Wesley said that the children just want to know when they can sleep in their own beds, that's the part. Like, I'll be thinking about those comments for the rest of the weekend. And then sadly, I'll be able to move on from that, you know, after that, whereas in these families will still be here. And yeah, I don't know. What did you think of Tyson Wesley's comments?
1: I mean, it really puts into perspective who the story is actually about. I mean, we are glorifying and we're giving space to this former CEO, Mr. Ken Todd, about his comments. But, like, in reality, where is the empathy? Yep. Right? We are a community that prides itself in how we take care of the most vulnerable people of our population. And the most vulnerable people of our population are those Indigenous children who are not hanging out in parking lots next to the casino. I know for a fact that those Indigenous children have been enrolled in schools. Shout out to the District School Board of Niagara for all the good work that they've been doing throughout this last couple months.
0: Yeah.
1: I do know a lot of the work was kind of thrown on them last minute.
0: Yep.
1: So it's important to acknowledge that. But these are the kids that we're talking about.
0: Yeah.
1: And, like, your children live there, Carl. Like, it's important to note that, like, as much as this is about the people of Sichuan and the people who are living there, there is a significant portion of our population who lives there. That when time goes by and everything is said and done, the people who live there, the First Nations people, Indigenous people who live there, still have to deal with these repercussions. They are still going to be labeled as homeless. They're still going to be identified as having addictions issues and having gambling issues and so on and so forth. To the residents of Niagara Falls, is this how you want to be remembered? A city that is not compassionate, a city that is actively promoting overt racism and overt stereotyping and all the negative things that we've... Again, this is the 1950s? Like, I don't understand.
0: I didn't want to get ahead of the people of Sichuan in calling it racist, to be perfectly honest. Like, it's the only reason that I held back a little bit. But, somebody dear to me who has expertise in human rights has said that the Ken Todd's comments are really an egregious violation of human rights. Like, this is not up to the city to pick and choose what services they do and don't provide and when and whom can receive said services. It's a violation of human rights. It's racist, not our words, the racist as we just heard. The part that makes me the most sad is that this community just is going to leave on this sour note. I do believe that initiatives are being undertook to start to send people home eventually. I had understood that there was they haven't had a choice. I don't know. I'm having a hard time forming words with this. I wanted to hear, and I really appreciate you bringing that voice in the conversation. And it just troubles me. Eventually, the people of Sichuan will get to go home, and yeah, we're still going to be here dealing with the people that are here. I don't know that this is a reflection of the people of Niagara Falls. I think that this is, there's no argument to defend the leadership of Niagara Falls, and that includes progressive councillors that just sat there. I know there's certain councillors that people that listen to the station and that do work in our community like, and those councillors have not taken the time to get informed. But of course, the councillors that supported this kind of rhetoric and this thinking, and it's shameful. If you want to be the crown jewel of tourism, you need to be the crown jewel for everybody, not just a certain type of person that you're trying to attract.
1: I mean, from a business perspective, perspective, too, it's important to note that the Fallsview Casino and Casino Niagara are partially owned by the Mohegan Sun, which is a First Nations
0: community. Yeah, there's a partnership with, distribution.
1: They have a significant stake in these casinos. Yeah. I'd be curious to know what the Mohegan Sun and the corporation has to think about these comments about Indigenous people being homeless or addicts or whatever the case may be.
0: Yeah, they're just, I mean,
1: what is this out of sight, out of mind? Like, what is with Western society's view on addictions and Western society's view on the most vulnerable people?
0: Yeah.
1: Like, NIMBYism at its finest, not in my backyard. We'll support the Indigenous folks. We just don't want them here.
0: Yeah.
1: Like, it's very problematic.
0: Yeah, we're at this point where the inaction now by the federal government, the hands-offedness of the provincial government, and now this is your municipal leadership. There's no ifs, ands, or buts around it that are saying that we don't want this. Like when Mayor Jim says I'm Team Canada, but is hoping for more teammates. And is saying that it's falling on the residents there. He's saying it's a burden. He's painting this as a burden. And I just think that that's gross. I think that that's very consistent with Mayor Diodati and the way that he's run the city. I don't know that he's ever cared about First Nations people at any point. And this is a continuation of it. I don't want to forget though that Tyson Wesley flagged the comment about the school. Like, why don't we put them in a residential school type environment? Why don't we give them residence in a school? That's a gross comment.
1: Here's an idea. Let's send these native kids back to a school
0: for their own good,
1: or
0: we'll help them,
1: or we'll send them back to a military base,
0: right?
1: Right? Like, it is the most ridiculous line of thought that has ever emerged from a politician in the Niagara region in the last 10 years. Like, I don't understand this way of thinking. Clearly, they're not listening to One Dish, One Mic.
0: Clearly. If only they would listen to One Dish, One Mic. We have a little over 2 minutes left on air. Is there anything you want to say about this? Is there, like where is this sitting with you, and what will you be thinking about moving forward? Or any final thoughts you want to leave our listeners with, Sean?
1: I mean, it is that in the year 2026, we are still fighting the same old stereotypes that have plagued our people since the inception of Canada, that Indigenous people are lazy, that we're a burden to society, that Indigenous people are best kept out of sight and out of mind, and that if their communities aren't good enough, then they should just go somewhere else and exist in a manner that does not affect us. That does not affect Canada. I'm pretty critical of Canada. I'm pretty critical of the governments, and I stand behind my beliefs. And I know, Carl, you're a little more empathetic to the voter base. I am not. I am sorry. I need to make this clear, crystal clear. The people of Niagara Falls, look at your city council. The CAO does not get this position if he's not appointed by the people in charge. Look to the city council to see who voted. Did anybody speak up against it? I can tell you, based on the video that was posted, that not one person spoke up against it. Are these the people you want representing you? It's really that simple. Are you going to be flying a flag on September 30th? Are you going to be doing something? And this comes on the days after National Indigenous Peoples Day.
0: 2 days after. Yep.
1: Still in National Indigenous Peoples Month.
0: Yep.
1: Right? Like, it is absolute insanity.
0: Well, I'll say this. I'll give you this when it comes to the people of Niagara Falls, because I think they're trapped in a sort of low-wage situation where they're being exploited by a lot of the situations in Niagara Falls that are outside of their control.
1: Yeah.
0: And there are a lot of good working-class people that maybe don't have the opportunity to speak up about this. But you're right. There are tons and tons and tons and tons of people that are knowingly being silent and complicit in this, and I would hate to think that constitutes the majority. But people need to speak up. Ken Todd needs to be off this project. He's not the guy. He's not the guy at all. He needs to be done. Go back into retirement and stay there forever. He also needs to apologize for his racist comments, period, full stop. He needs to give a full, unqualified apology. I don't care if it was a mistake. The man messed up, and he needs to be held accountable for it. Not by you, not by me, but by the people that are listening to this program and by our non-Indigenous allies. So if you're looking for something to do, make this man apologize at the very least. Step down at the very most.
1: I couldn't agree more.
0: We gotta leave it there.
1: It's been a pleasure.
0: Thank you so much for checking out the program. Thank you, Jace, for producing. He actually did all kinds of production.
1: He did.
0: Work today. He took a call. He posted audio. He did all the things. He's sending us questions.
1: He answered my email.
0: He answered emails. He's actually been really, really busy over there. Thank you, Jace. Thank you to CKTB News for hosting and for the studios.
1: Shout out to Tyson Wesley, the executive director of Kaseshuan First Nations, and shout out to all the people of Kaseshuan. We see you, we hear you, we support you, and you're welcome in Niagara.
0: Nyoko and Nigitwa Swagweg.
1: We love you guys.
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4: From the National Newsroom of the Canadian Press, I'm David Augustine. The search for survivors in Venezuela has become increasingly urgent after two major earthquakes struck within seconds of each other. In badly damaged La Guaira, residents and international crews are digging through collapsed buildings with tools, machinery, and their bare hands. Officials are now reporting at least 1,400 people have died and more than 3,300 are injured, while independent databases list tens of thousands still missing. Many survivors are sleeping outdoors, waiting for aid, and desperately trying to learn whether relatives trapped in the rubble are still alive. British Columbia's Attorney General says Consumer Protection BC is investigating complaints about ticket reseller StubHub from people who say they didn't receive their World Cup tickets.
5: Nikki Sharma says in a statement that reports that people in BC purchased tickets from StubHub and didn't get them are deeply concerning. She says major events like the World Cup should be an exciting experience and people should not have to worry about whether their tickets they purchased on StubHub will be honored. Consumer Protection BC, which independently administers the province's Ticket Sales Act, hasn't released details of the investigation. Sharma says she understands it is to determine whether if any laws have been broken. StubHub did not immediately respond to an emailed request for comment on the probe. Don Mitchell, The Canadian Press.
4: A social media trend that involves aggressively kicking the doors of strangers' homes has police across Canada warning of its potentially dangerous consequences. The Nanaimo RCMP are the latest police detachment to caution residents about the door kick challenge that has participants filming themselves kicking doors late at night to get a reaction out of homeowners. Reserve Constable Gary O'Brien says the Nanaimo police have been dealing with it since early 2025.
6: And we have at least 10 documented cases where kids are showing up, kicking the doors late at night, scaring the bejivens of the people inside, doing damage to the doors, then taking off.
4: Police say the trend could turn dangerous with the potential for injuries as well as criminal charges. A 21-year-old motorcyclist died after a hit-and-run collision with an SUV in Brampton, Ontario, early Saturday morning. Police say the crash happened at Beauvert Drive and Yellow Brick Road, with the SUV initially fleeing the scene. As officers investigated, the SUV returned to the area, and the 48-year-old driver was arrested for impaired driving. In the U.S., the FDA has approved a new treatment option for one of the most aggressive forms of breast cancer.
7: The drug is called Trodelvy, and you may recognize it because it's not entirely new. This is an approval as a frontline treatment for metastatic triple-negative breast cancer. And up until now, this approval has been offered after other treatments have failed. Trodelvy is a targeted treatment, and in clinical trials, it looked pretty good. It kept cancer from growing and spreading.
4: That was ABC's Morgan Norwood reporting. And more than 10,000 Vespa riders filled Rome today to celebrate the scooter's 80th anniversary. Fans came from around the world riding past landmarks like the Colosseum and Roman Forum. This is the Canadian Press. In sports, Liam and Marcus Ruck got their wish. The Pittsburgh Penguins kept the band together and selected the twin brothers at the 2026 NHL Draft, fulfilling a dream the Osoyoos BC products have shared since first lacing up their skates. Liam went 22nd overall in last night's first round before Marcus was taken with the 39th pick this morning at Key Bank Center. The Nashville Predators acquired Swedish winger Adam Edström from the New York Rangers in exchange for the 148th pick in the draft, a fifth rounder, and the rights to a minor leaguer, Massimo Rizzo. And Jake Bennett held New York to one run in 6 1/3 innings, and the Boston Red Sox beat the Yankees for the third straight day, 4-1. Wilson Contreras had a two-run double, and Anthony Seigler hit his first major league homer, a solo shot for the Red Sox, who have won 6 of 9 and outscored the Yankees 16-5 in the first three games of the series. From the Canadian Press, I'm David Augustine.
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11: Taking a look at your weather forecast, we'll see a few clouds with a low of 14 overnight. Sunny skies into the morning, reaching a high of 25 by the afternoon, feeling like 30 with the Humidex. Monday, a mix of sun and cloud with a high of 27. And Tuesday, a mix of sun and cloud with 30% chance of showers, warming up to a high of 30.
12: This is Tech Talk with Mark Saltzman. Over the next hour, Mark will break down geek speak into street speak so you know what's hot, what's not, and why.
13: Hey everyone, welcome to Tech Talk. Hope you're all having a great weekend so far, this last weekend of June. Can you believe it? And hopefully you've got some Canada Day plans next week. I'll be coming back on Canada Day. I'm thrilled to be invited back to the MetLife Stadium in New Jersey for another FIFA World Cup game. At the time of recording this show, I don't know yet who the teams are, but exciting nonetheless. I was at a game a couple of weeks ago, so it's a fun perk with my job being a tech guy and working with brands who are sponsors of FIFA and FIFA World Cup. As the announcer says, this is a show that breaks down geek speak into street speak. And this weekend's program will be no exception. We've got a bunch of guests lined up for you. We're going to first kick off the show with Norton talking about a scam-free summer. What are the latest seasonal threats that you need to know about, even if you're not tech savvy, and how to fight back with some common sense tips and maybe some software as well? After that, Alexa Plus is now in Canada and free for Amazon Prime members. We're going to chat with an Amazon VP named Daniel Rausch about what Alexa Plus is all about, what makes her, and I use her in air quotes, different from the Alexa that you may already know and use. Little spoiler, she's more conversational, more personalized. She has memory now of what you tell her, and she's got a lot more abilities, including booking reservations for you and things. It's called agentic AI. We're going to get to all that in plain English, so we're going to chat with Amazon. And then finally, if you are traveling this summer, do not pay your local wireless provider to roam when you're out of the country. You're going to pay through the nose for it and maybe come back to a surprise on your wireless bill. Instead, it's a lot smarter to buy what's called an eSIM, a virtual SIM card for your phone. Chances are your iPhone or your Android supports it. So we're going to talk with one of the biggest names in this space, Arelo, about why eSIMs are smarter, the kind of costs you could expect. They're surprisingly low, how it works, how to get going, and all of that. So a very busy Tech Talk for you this hour, powered by Chevrolet Canada, which I'll tell you more about shortly, but they do have the country's most affordable electric vehicle with more than 400 kilometers of range on a single charge. It's the 2027 Bolt. And eligible for the recently reinstated EV rebate. So I'll tell you more about that shortly. But let's officially kick off a brand new Tech Talk with our first interview. This is such a great idea and a timely one, too. Norton, the leading cybersecurity solutions brand, announced a new campaign called Norton Scam-Free Summer, which focuses on the top scams impacting people over this season, according to Norton's threat intelligence team, on what you need to know and how to fight back, of course. We're joined by Layla Bilgay, Global Head of Scam Research for Norton. Great to have you back on the program, Layla.
14: Hi, hi. Great to be back, talking again about scams.
13: It's so important that we remain protected, even if you're not tech savvy. But first, let's identify the problem, and then we'll talk about the solution. Before we talk about the scam-free summer campaign, can you tell us a bit about Norton?
14: Yes, definitely. It's one of the most known brands. It's a company that has been around for over 40 years. Mm-hmm. Right now, Norton goes beyond traditional software, traditional antivirus, as people might know us about. Norton's mission now is to help people live their digital lives safely and confidentially. And our mission as a company is to empower the digital freedom. And this is such an important cause, and that's why we're here, and we're talking about how we can help more people live their digital lives with peace of mind while there are so many scams out there that are targeting you.
13: And that even extends to identity theft protection with your sister brand,
14: Definitely.
13: LifeLock. Yeah. All right.
14: Definitely.
13: So Norton launched its scam-free summer campaign. Please tell us what the purpose is of this campaign, the focus of it, and I'm assuming it's an educational initiative.
14: Yeah, definitely. Scam protection is not just about buying a product and just free to do whatever you want online, right? You know, mm-hmm. These scammers are really smart. They're constantly evolving. And we have to educate people online so they know how to spot scams and so we can stop the scammers together. Very important campaign for the summer because we believe, according to our data, summer is one of those times where we see a huge number of scams happening, and there is definitely a reason. So this campaign, I will be talking about them clearly. This campaign opens with a summer scam forecast. So we talked about the most prevalent scam types people might encounter in the summer, and we'll continue with a lot of educational contents over the summer to help people feel free.
13: Is part of the reason why scams are on the rise in the summers because we're traveling more and we may be more vulnerable to attacks because it's not like our everyday sort of experience? We may be, you know, booking hotels and flights, or maybe doing currency conversion, things that we may not be doing normally throughout the year.
14: Definitely. Around the summer, our activities are getting like really, how do you say, busy, right? Mm-hmm. And it really depends on who you are. Like if you're just like, if you have little kids, all of a sudden you have to do a lot more just before the summer. Like we're talking about June right now, right? Like the school is finishing or he finished. So you have to arrange a lot of things, you know, courses and so on. So you're much more busy. And you also will be likely traveling, having some rest. And that's going to make it clearly an interesting target for the scammers because they can target you in different ways. Like, you know, while maybe in certain times of the year, it could be, you know, you're just doing shopping and so they might do more shopping scams. And now you will be doing a lot more travel. You might be going to different countries. So you might need to do some research to try to figure out what to do online in the places where you are. So you are much more active, and because you're much more active, likelihood of you getting scammed is going to increase dramatically in the summer.
13: Fair. Yeah, I'm sure tax scams are bigger in the spring, you know, prior to tax season, romance scams around Valentine's Day, shopping scams, as you mentioned, around the holidays. So this makes sense. So in the summer,
14: yes,
13: we're also multitasking, and we may not be focusing as much as we should be on something that looks suspicious. We may be juggling too much.
14: Yes, all right. Exactly.
13: Now, I understand scams are on the rise in the summer, but are they on the rise in 2026 overall?
14: Definitely. So of course, like right now, like we're still in the beginning of the summer, so we won't be able to really tell you the real numbers, what's going to happen in this next couple months. But when we look into the numbers last year, we were getting around almost a billion scam attacks during the summer, which is a really big number. So right now, what we start seeing already is that there is a huge increase in imposter scams, which means, you know, like someone is going to basically impersonating someone that you know and targeting you, like, hey, mom scams, like someone is, you know, your kid is losing their phones and they're trying to get back to you type of scams.
13: So it's not all deep fakes. It's even like through text.
14: I mean, honestly, still, even the things that are really much like all type of scams, they still happen because people still fall victim to such scams and it's easy to do them.
13: Right.
14: Yeah. While, you know, deepfakes are a bit more complicated, more expensive as well for the scammers.
13: Okay. So imposter scams are on the rise. And is there a reason why you think this is? Is it AI? Is that the culprit here? Because you said they're not all deepfakes. It could be more like old school impersonation. Like you get a message from someone even over social media that says, hey, it's, you know, it's Josie, you know, your best friend. And even the picture is of Josie, but it's really not her because her account was compromised.
14: No, definitely. Look, maybe it's not directly AI, but indirectly AI, right? Like, because AI is there, it's so much easier for attackers to compromise data about you. And as a matter of fact, you might get more imposter scams because they're going to be knowing, you know, a lot about you online, right? This is one of them. The other scam type that is really high, very prevalent, is travel scams. So you would have, and like, let's say that they would basically compromise a travel site, a hotel or someone, and they would get information about your reservations. And it's going to be so much more realistic because they know you, right? They know that you will be traveling there and they will tell you, hey, there's a problem in your payments. You have to pay again. And they will provide you a lot of information. So it really looks much more realistic. They will know your phone number. They will know everything, right? Because they compromised the data, they breached the data that was in those travel sites. So this is also one of the scam types that people have to be really, really vigilant about because they know a lot more about you. And definitely AI has a much bigger impact because it's easier even for people that are not technical to devise such attacks.
13: Right. And AI can also help make the text-based scams sound more like they're from the same country as you, whereas even just a couple of years ago, there was all kinds of spelling and grammatical mistakes that AI can now clean up. So they sound like they're a lot more, you know, whatever your mother tongue is, like English, and they sound more articulate. And in the summer, we're also seeing, especially with FIFA World Cup, fake ticket scams. I just heard about this on the radio a couple of days ago. Also, package delivery scams. Because we are traveling more in the summer, you may get a message from who you think is Amazon saying, we're trying to deliver something. Can you please confirm your address? When in fact, it's not Amazon, as an example, reaching out to you.
14: Yeah, definitely. I mean, like during the summer, of course, you also do shopping because of the travel. But also, like, we have to understand that scammers are not only digital, right? They are part of like crime, mafia, and honestly, what would happen, and it happened a lot of times, would be they would even use this kind of attacks to try to figure out if you're at home or not. And then if you're not at home, and they will come and rob your home. So it's not really only digital. It's very connected, but even in your physical life, you might be attacked.
13: And if I may, on that note, I often tell listeners and readers of my articles not to advertise on social media when you're away. When you're
14: definitely a very good tip.
13: Because you're basically, you know, promoting the fact that your home may be empty. I always say to wait until you come back and then share all the photos of your, you know, European vacation or what have you, your excursions that you want to share with friends and family. And I understand the desire for that, but wait till you're back.
14: No, definitely.
13: We're going to continue chatting with Layla Bilgay from Norton about a scam-free summer when we return, including some tips to fighting back, even if you're less than tech savvy. And so a lot more tech talk coming right up. We also talk with Amazon and Arelo, a very popular eSIM company that saves you money while traveling. We'll be right back. Michael St. James.
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13: 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We are chatting with Layla Bilgay, Global Head of Scam Research for Norton, a leading cybersecurity solutions brand. And it's not just software. They also help in many other ways. And I'm glad that you brought that up, Layla, that software isn't a one-stop, you know, fix-all. It's also common sense and education, like what we're doing right now, having this discussion publicly about the scams that are out there is super important because software can't catch everything. You know, these phishing scams can get pretty sophisticated. Software, as good as it can be, may not catch it. So I'm glad that we're having this chat.
14: Oh, yeah, definitely. Another one that I want to actually talk about is the gambling fraud. Like, I think especially because of the World Cup right now, like there will be a lot of like websites where people will be gambling around what the results of the games. So that is, and we see a huge increase on that one as well. So we got like around 88% more gambling fraud in our data.
13: That's a big jump. With that in mind, can you share a few other ways to fight back? What are some of the red flags that should alert a would-be victim to be, you know, suspect of?
14: No, definitely. So I think one of them is if you have to pay to get paid, it's likely a scam. So you really have to be very careful about that, right? So you don't want to get, you're not going to get a prize or a package or whatever after getting paying a certain amount. So that is a very, very red flag. And also like talking about the romance scams, we talked about it. And yes, it's more around maybe Valentine's Day, but in reality, people are lonely all around the world and in different all around the time as well, right? It's not just like a period.
13: Yeah,
14: and this is one of the scam types that is really, really impactful. If a stranger is fast tracking the relationship, if you have to really slow down. Right. So love bombarding, you know, all this, all of a sudden you're too close, but you have never seen the person. And the person is even like asking you for a little bit of, you know, help and so on. Really, this is like one of the red flags as well. So we really, really have to be hard.
13: They need money for a plane ticket to come and
14: for
13: see
14: you. For sure. Another one. Exactly. And then also, like, if you're getting like a package, I mean, you always should go to an email or a message about a package or some, you know, investment or whatever. So, or something from the bank, you should really go and call them back. Like, you know, the phone numbers.
13: Yeah. Like if it's a bank card or a credit card, call the number only that you've got already, not the one that's in the message, because that's likely going to reach back to the scammers themselves. But the number you already have for your bank or credit card company, or as you said, a storefront like an Amazon or a Walmart or what have you, don't call the number that is in the text message or email. Make sure you've got the real one. And I guess another piece of advice would be, Layla, if it sounds too good to be true, it probably is, right? If you think you can buy an iPhone 17 Pro Max for $400, it's not going to be real.
14: No, that's definitely true. But sometimes it's very hard to know what is too good to be true. You know, like, you know, we're very subjective, you know, these things are super subjective and people might really think like, finally, I'm lucky. I deserve it. You know, it's really tough. Honestly, it's very tough. Like all this, maybe a couple, like last time we talked, I said, be vigilant, think three times, four times, talk to someone and so on, right? But also I think like one of the things that we are changing is that we really also have to help people to have the peace of mind. That's super, super important. So people can go online fearlessly, right? So if you're constantly checking and you're super, super stressed, that's also kind of will impact your health, which we don't want to have either, right? So we have to find this balance. You have to know how to do things, but you also should get help because this is not as something you might be able to solve by yourself.
13: Yeah, thanks for that. That's a good tip. And then it would be remiss to have you on the show, Layla, and not ask about software. Why Norton?
14: Well, Norton has a very, very long history in cybersecurity. So we really know our kind of opponents really well. So we have been playing this chess game for a really long time. So we're really, really equipped to be able to fight with them the best way. Just to say, like, of course, we can always say that we are the best, but our solutions have been, over the last decades, tested by third-party testing companies, and we always excel. We're always in the first top three, or most of the time the first in the world, in detecting and helping, basically, people about scams and other type of threats as well.
13: You also have such a broad range of software, like password manager apps and a VPN, virtual private network, so you can browse the web anonymously. And of course, anti-malware, which is short for malicious software.
14: Exactly.
13: There's also that, and then there's LifeLock. I mean, you have so many solutions that all work well together.
14: It's a very, very well-rounded product that has like coverage for comprehensive, very good product. You can get protected in like different parts, of your life, digital life. So definitely. This is a good recommendation.
13: If I may plug a URL, a website for our listeners where they can get a discount on software. 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We'll take you to a landing page where you'll get a discount on various software options. 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It's a win-win. So thank you for that, Layla, if you didn't mind me giving that little plug out there. 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Is there a website where we can learn more overall? Is it simply norton.com?
14: Yes, it's norton.com blog, research, and just easier. You just go and search Scam Free Summer Norton in Google, and you'll probably find easily the link. 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
13: Yeah, that's great. 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So just go to your favorite search engine, type Norton Scam Free Summer. Thanks so much for your time, Layla. Great to talk to you. You always make this often complicated topic more accessible for everyone. So thank you so much for your time. All the best.
14: Thank you so much.
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13: 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Great. Now I'm hungry. Anyhow, you are listening to Tech Talk. I'm your host, Mark Saltzman. As promised, we chat with Amazon about the brand new Alexa Plus, now available in Canada, free for Prime members on gear you may already own. 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
6: 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Even if you've used Alexa for years, the super popular voice-enabled personal assistant, if you haven't yet tried Alexa Plus, you're missing out. 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Welcome back to the show, Daniel. Good to talk to you again.
7: It's great to be here, Mark. Thanks a lot for having me.
6: Yeah. You know, you and I, we've chatted about Alexa Plus for some time now. I also had your colleague, Panos Panay, on the show recently as well to share updates about Alexa Plus. But I'd argue it's still relatively new for most Prime users out there and Amazon fans. So thanks for coming back on to share what Alexa Plus is all about. Why don't we start there at a high level? What is it? What is she?
7: Yeah.
6: And I use that in air quotes. Yeah.
7: Well, I mean, Alexa Plus is our all new Alexa experience, completely rebuilt from the ground up using generative AI and some things customers notice right away and learn over time. So first thing you notice is Alexa Plus is just much more conversational. You can talk to Alexa just like we're talking right now. You don't have to repeat her name. Once you get a conversation going, it's free flowing and you can talk about any of a range of topics. I would say that's kind of the next thing customers often notice is Alexa's just much smarter. You can really engage with her on the news of the day. You can go deep on a particular topic. I love talking to her about music. I'm a huge baseball fan. I go deep on the Red Sox, although that's super unenjoyable this year. but I love, you know, the range of topics you can talk to her about because she's just deeply intelligent. You notice that Alexa Plus is just much more personalized. She remembers the things you tell her to remember or learns about things like, you know, I was talking to Alexa about planning my twins' graduation party. I've got two more going off to college. And, you know, she knew all about Ellie and Ezra already and had ideas for what we might pull together and helped us with the invite list and sort of, you know, she's always learning the next thing and next way that she can help you. And then the last thing customers are always learning more and more about is just the range of things that Alexa can do now. She just gets so much done for you because she can get tasks all the way to complete. I think and that's one of the key differences with Alexa Plus and other AIs where, Alexa can help you research a range of topics or maybe produce some content, but she can also get things to done. So she helped us write the invitation for Ellie and Ezra's graduation party, but then also sent off all the emails for us too. So I think there's just a full range of things and we can get more into that as we chat. I think getting things all the way to done is really one of the things customers love about it.
6: Yeah, thanks for that high-level overview. Certainly a lot to unpack there. So she's more conversational. She's got memory. So, for example, if you tell her that you've got a tree nut allergy in the home and you then add Nutella to your shopping list or something, or you ask about dinner party ideas, she may remind you, hey, don't forget, you know, Nutella's got hazelnuts or what have you. And she's more useful, more functional, just to paraphrase what you said. There's more she can do. And I do want to talk about some of the agent AI or agentic AI things. So, yeah. Yeah, thanks for all that. And by the way, I have twins as well. I have boy-girl twins turning 24. One of them's in the middle of grad school. Yeah, and the other one is starting a teacher's college in Scotland in August. So yeah, and a younger son as well. So yeah, it's great to help manage the family.

0: family using Alexa, which is not new, that part, but just a lot more integrated with everything, as you mentioned, with even not just helping to design the invitations and write them, but sending out them to your guests as well. And confirming that Alexa Plus, we're talking about a voice-enabled personal assistant once again. With that in mind, it will work on most current Amazon Echo smart speakers and displays. Like, you don't necessarily need new hardware if you bought one like a couple of years ago.
1: Correct. So, you know, we've got a great selection of devices that are kind of purpose-built for Alexa Plus, I would say, in our latest generation, whether that's an Echo Show for the kitchen or an Echo Spot for the bedside table with a clock or an Echo Dot for, you know, maybe in the bathroom to listen to music while you're in the shower. There's a great purpose-built Alexa that's great for Alexa Plus everywhere in the home. But also, we really spent time to make sure we supported as much of the set of devices that's already out there. I mean, when we started making Alexa Plus generally available, there were over 600 million devices already that customers had bought that were Alexa enabled, and we wanted to support as many as possible. So we actually go back 8 years of devices. And if you think about, you know, I often try to compare it to put it in practical terms. If you took your phone from 8 years ago and tried to even load, you know, this year's operating system and capabilities on there, it wouldn't even be possible. It wouldn't have the memory or the processing power or anything. The rate with which these devices get replaced is often very high. So I am really proud of the team for finding ways to invent and get, you know, into hardware up to 8 years old.
0: Yeah, I love the value proposition there. The new hardware is great. I love my purple Echo Dot Max.
1: Awesome.
0: Or the 15-inch Echo Show, you know, for the kitchen to help manage the family, to our earlier point. But yeah, I love that it works as far back as devices from as far back as 8 years ago. And speaking of value, it's currently free. Alexa Plus is free if you're a Prime member. Is that right? And if so, how do you enable Alexa Plus? Like, how do you know if you're using or interacting with the older Alexa or the newer one?
1: Well, if you're able to talk to Alexa the way we're talking, then you're interacting with the new one. I think the best way is you just say Alexa upgrade. And if you're a Prime member, it's that easy. As we're rolling out the Alexa Plus experience in waves, many customers are getting an email that says, you know, the update's coming, and then it'll update sort of the way that your phone often auto updates with a new operating system release. Mm-hmm. We're doing the same thing with Alexa Plus. So if you don't have it yet, you can simply say Alexa upgrade, and Alexa will, if you've already on the new experience, she'll let you know. And if not, then you'll just be put on Alexa Plus. It's that simple for Prime customers. And I think, you know, the other part of your question is really about having Alexa Plus included in Prime, which I think was a big, important decision that we made to make sure so many of our customers enjoy the Alexa Plus experience.
0: Yep. And again, that's one subscription that I pay for that I never complain about, unlike some other ones where I question why am I still paying this. That one annual fee is well worth it for the free shipping on millions of items alone, same day, next day, and then all the other ancillary benefits. Like Prime Video and music and the Kindle stuff. I mean, it just goes on and on. And oh, we should also mention, Daniel, we are chatting with Daniel Rausch, VP of Alexa and Echo at Amazon. He's here to talk to us about Alexa Plus, Amazon's next gen AI assistant. We also should mention that not only does Alexa Plus work on smart speakers and smart displays, the Echo branded ones, but also it's an app and a website as well. Right?
1: Correct.
0: Okay.
1: Correct.
0: So there are some things that you may want to see visually. I know there's display support, but there's also a desktop access and app access, which is great. And she now understands conversational language. She remembers context across multiple requests, and she can perform complex tasks like what I want to ask you about next, Daniel, booking dinner reservations and so on. Like, can you, this is often referred to as agentic AI. Maybe you can explain that and then how Alexa Plus falls into all this.
1: Yeah, I think, you know, the term agent or agentic is, you know, it's used in different ways. I think the way you're using it makes a lot of sense to understand parts of the Alexa Plus experience. It's really when Alexa goes off and does something on your behalf, right? If you've sort of authorized Alexa to go figure something out for you, booking a table is a perfect example. If you back up even one more step, it's sort of like, okay, it's dinner time. And, you know, it sounds like you're in a situation I'm in often. You've got hungry kids around. You know, are we eating in? Do we have what we need for dinner? Should I ask Alexa to help me with a recipe or get grocery delivery to my doorstep so it's there when I get home from work? Is it date night? I can have Alexa tell me, you know, the last Mexican place that Tommy and I went to, and then tell me what times are available to book a table, and then go ahead and book the table and let me know. And then also get me an Uber to get there and then to home after we're done.
0: Before I let you go, Daniel, aging in place is a topic that I often cover on this show and as a journalist as well. How technology can help our aging loved ones live longer independently at home instead of going to an assisted living environment. With that in mind, how could Alexa Plus fit in to that?
1: Well, I mean, I this one actually hits very close to home. I've got my parents are aging in place, you know, 20, 25 minute ride from where I live. And, you know, they use Alexa Plus all day, every day. My dad, for example, you know, if the doorbell rings with a package delivery, he loves using Alexa Plus to just bring up the Ring doorbell and check on who's at the door before he goes there. And he doesn't have to get out of his chair per se as much, which gives him a little bit more energy. And it also honestly gives me peace of mind. It makes me feel safer knowing that he's checking the door that way. They also just, they control their home that way. They turn lights on and off. My mom researched recipes. Like, it gives them a sense of agency in their home.
0: And to learn more, you can go to amazon.ca/AlexaPlus, AlexaPlus. Daniel, thank you so much for your time. Always great to catch up with you, and best to your family. All the best. Thank you.
1: Really appreciate it, Mark. Thanks. All the best to you as well.
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0: 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If you're still paying your local wireless provider for out-of-country coverage, cellular access, then you're likely coming home to a really big bill. Nobody wants that. There is a better way. If you haven't already jumped on board the bandwagon, it's tied to buying an eSIM for affordable wireless connectivity when abroad. And one of the biggest names in this space is Arelo. Joining us to chat is Emma Brooks, Growth Director for North America at the company. Nice to chat with you, Emma. Thanks for your time.
14: Thank you so much for having me, Mark.
0: Great. Before we talk about Arelo, let's just sort of identify the problem and then we'll get into the solution. So what is wrong with roaming? That picture I painted off the top here. What's wrong with roaming when you travel with your existing provider?
14: I think it comes down to three main issues: cost, flexibility, and transparency. I would say traditional roaming is notoriously outdated. So you have roaming plans that are expensive, flat daily rates, regardless of how much data you actually need or use. I also say a lot that, you know, travelers using roaming are paying for data they are already paying for. So it's almost a double dipping. To your point, it often results in massive bill shocks upon return when you open that cell phone bill. So for us, I think the benefit of something like Arelo is cost savings, it's flexibility, as much or little data as you need, and the ability to know how much you're spending upfront with a prepaid Arelo eSIM.
0: Okay, I will ask you about Arelo and why Arelo in a moment, but we are talking here about an eSIM. So I guess just for our listeners to bring everyone up to speed, a traditional SIM card is that little white chip that is in many people's phones, smartphones, that gives you your phone number and some other features with your carrier. And that's something that a lot of people had for years. And then the newer crop of phones support an eSIM. It's like a virtual SIM card. So you don't need to get out that little pin and pop open that tray and place a SIM card in manually. Your phone number, even your local number, wherever you're listening to this, may be handled by an eSIM. So the idea here, though, Emma, is when you travel out of country, instead of roaming on your existing phone number. And so why is buying an eSIM better? That's what we're talking about here, right?
14: Yeah, so eSIMs are better for numerous reasons. They're convenient. You can download and purchase an eSIM in advance of a trip. You don't have to be standing in line at an airport after a 30-hour flight, wishing for that shower, looking for that SIM kiosk. You already have it embedded on your phone.
0: Right.
14: It's more eco-friendly, so you're not swapping out plastic cards. You know, the environmental impact that comes with that plastic card that you only need for the trip that you then throw away. I would also say it's just a lot less stressful. I don't know about you, but the idea of like holding on to my plastic SIM card, my primary SIM card, while traveling, taping it to my passport or hiding it behind my phone in my phone case would make me really anxious. And so knowing that you just have an eSIM on your phone for the purpose of your trip that you can then delete after your trip, you don't have to worry about swapping out a physical SIM card, definitely is a lot more relaxing.
0: All good points, Emma. And I love that you don't need to be tech savvy in order to purchase an eSIM and activate it. And we'll get to that more in a moment. That leads us nicely to Arelo. So this is, as I said off the top, one of the biggest names in the eSIM space. It's spelled A-I-R-A-L-O. Tell us about the company.
14: Arelo is the world's largest eSIM platform. It was founded in 2019, and our goal is really to make international travel simpler, smarter, and more affordable. We remove the stress of roaming fees, those SIM card swaps. We really are focused on helping travelers stay connected with ease wherever they go. We're really proud to serve more than 30 million customers globally. We offer coverage in more than 200 destinations around the world. And we offer highly flexible data packages, anywhere from a single gigabyte for a 3 or 7 day trip, all the way up to unlimited data that can last anywhere from 7 to 365 days.
0: Wow, a lot of options. I didn't know that you could purchase an eSIM for that length of time. I am a seasoned traveler, mostly for work, and I usually buy like a 7-day eSIM plan, and I don't even use it for the full week usually. Maybe you can walk us through how it works. So you have a trip coming up, whether it's for fun, maybe you're going to Europe this summer with family or friends, or you've got a business trip to, say, Asia. Do you download the Arelo app, or do you go to the website and select the destination? Is that kind of how it works?
14: You can download the Arelo app. We also do have a website where you can browse and purchase eSIM packages. But through the app, you would sort of log in, browse the available destinations and packages for what suits your needs. You know, we offer things like country-specific eSIMs. So maybe you're just going to France for the summer. Sounds amazing. You can buy a France eSIM, but yeah. Maybe you're doing a bit of a Euro trip and you're going to multiple European countries. You can buy a regional eSIM. So we do offer those for every region around the world. You select that, you select the amount of data and the length of your trip. So the corresponding number of days you would need that eSIM for, purchase it. And then the app will very simply walk you through how to install that eSIM. It's a couple of buttons. It's pretty straightforward at this point. I also note that, like, if you don't know how much data you need, which is something that comes up a lot for people, we do offer unlimited. So that's just a very easy, I don't want to have to, you know, guess how much data I need. I don't want to have to track it during my travels. I just want something that I can purchase and I know it's going to work every single day.
0: We are chatting with Emma Brooks. She is the growth director for North America at Arelo, the number one eSIM platform globally with over 30 million users. Congrats, by the way. That's a big number. We're talking about traveling and saving money by enabling an eSIM that gives you access to data, which includes calls in an indirect way. We'll get to more of that in a moment. Something that I've used a lot as I travel. For example, I went to Taiwan last week for a convention called Computex. If I roamed on my local carrier while I'm in Taiwan, I would have had a definitely triple figure bill, even though I was only there for 4 days. But I'm looking at the Arelo website right now. So a gig plan with 1,000 megabytes is $6 Canadian for 3 days, which is great. So you could choose the length, like 3 days or 7 days or, you know, 2 weeks or a month, like you said. And you could choose between a plan that has a certain number of gigabytes, which you can always top up if you want, or go with unlimited. So you're obviously paying more, but then you don't have the stress of trying to keep on top of how much you've used up. It is data, so you're not getting another phone number, nor will you have access to your existing number because, and I would hope, turn off data roaming on your existing plan. To make calls, I use WhatsApp, and there's another app I use called TextNow, which also works over an eSIM. Can we just clarify to our listeners for full transparency that you won't have access to your local number? And that's probably fine for most people.
14: That's right. Data-only packages mean you only have access to the data portion, and that would be running off the Arelo eSIM. Mm-hmm. The other option you can do is buy, we do offer data calls and SMS eSIM plans. So you would be assigned a new phone number in that case.
0: I think most people, and correct me if I'm wrong, Emma, they will use WhatsApp or they'll use Facebook Messenger, FaceTime, Google, so many different ways that you can talk, not through your phone number. But if you are on iPhone, by the way, and you get messages from other iPhone users, that does come up. It's not a text message. It's through iMessage.
14: Yeah. Anything that's a blue text interface would be iMessage.
0: And how do you tell if your phone supports an eSIM? Let's say there are listeners right now, Emma, who have, I don't know, an iPhone 14, like it's not new, or a Galaxy S22. How do you know? Is there an easy way to find out?
14: There is. I'll list the conditions and then I'll talk about how you can find out. So it's important that your device supports eSIMs. The device should not be carrier or network locked. The device should not be jailbroken or rooted. Our help center has a very long list of compatible devices if you're curious about your specific device. The other thing that we have introduced several months ago is a device compatibility checker right within the Airlo app. So if you're on that plan page, it will tell you at the very top if your phone is supported or not. Airlo.com, A-I-R-A-L-O.
0: All right, Airlo.com. Thanks so much for your time, Emma. Good to talk to you. Have a great summer.
14: Thank you, Mark.
0: And thank you for tuning in to Tech Talk, everyone. Have a fantastic rest of your weekend. Happy Canada Day. And I look forward to talking with you again next weekend for another new episode of Tech Talk.
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16: From the National Newsroom of the Canadian Press, I'm David Augustine. Rescues in Venezuela are offering moments of hope 3 days after 7.2 and 7.5 magnitude earthquakes caused widespread destruction. Officials say at least 1,400 people have died, with thousands injured and tens of thousands still reported missing. Civilians and international rescue teams continue searching through the rubble, but families in hard-hit La Guaira are also facing devastating confirmations of loved ones lost. BC Premier David Eby says his first trade trip to China will focus on forestry products, LNG development, and expanding trade beyond the U.S. He says China is BC's second largest trading partner, while U.S. tariffs are hurting the forestry sector. EB also hopes Chinese tariffs affecting BC exports, including seafood, can be lifted. He says he receives security briefings before the trip and will meet PetroChina about the next phase of the Kitimat LNG expansion. Nova Scotia's offshore energy regulator has released the names of companies that have qualified to bid on building Canada's first offshore wind farms.
17: The Canada Nova Scotia offshore energy regulator identified five companies and two groups of companies that won approval after taking part in a review process between October 2025 and January of this year. The approved companies were required to meet certain financial, technical, legal, and social criteria. The regulator, however, says all of the companies that won approval had the option of keeping their status confidential, which means the names of some approved participants may remain a secret at this stage. Meanwhile, the federal provincial agency says a formal call for bids for seabed licenses will be issued sometime later this year. Don Mitchell, The Canadian Press.
16: Alberta Premier Danielle Smith and Calgary Mayor Jeremy Farkas say a dispute over Calgary Stampede noise rules has been resolved. The city and Stampede operators agreed to keep reduced concert hours and lower decibel limits for outdoor events. Smith says Alberta sheriffs and Calgary police also signed an agreement to better track complaints about noise, public urination, and fights. The changes follow hundreds of complaints from residents after last year's stampede, including reports of vibrating windows and disorder near homes. And a Montreal-based advocate for asylum seekers says Canada should expect a new wave of Haitians trying to enter from the U.S. This comes after a court decision that allows the Trump administration to end legal protections for migrants fleeing violence and natural disasters in both Haiti and Syria. Here's Canadian Press reporter Lisa Laporte.
18: France Andre says he knows of several people who are making the journey north from the U.S. after learning of the Supreme Court decision there that exposes hundreds of thousands of people to potential detention and deportation. Andre says while some of the new arrivals will be allowed to stay and file an asylum claim because they have close family in Canada, others will likely be turned over to U.S. authorities.
16: An Amnesty International Canada lawyer says the court decision is another example of why the U.S. should not be considered a safe country for asylum seekers. This is the Canadian Press. In sports, Team Canada is getting set to take on South Africa tomorrow in Los Angeles, hoping to advance in the first round of the knockout stages of the FIFA World Cup. Whitehorse-born Gavin McKenna is the newest member of the Toronto Maple Leafs. The team selected the 18-year-old winger with the first pick in the 2026 NHL draft. McKenna was asked about playing under the spotlight in an intense media market.
19: Pressure is a privilege, so when you go to a fan base like that and you do well, it's the best spot to be. I mean, you said it's the biggest market out there, so I'm confident in myself and I want to do good, so hopefully the fan base falls in love with me and it's a good time.
16: The Maple Leafs finished 28th in the overall standings last season. And qualifying for the Austrian Grand Prix ended in controversy as Mercedes' George Russell was credited with pole position despite a yellow flag for a dramatic crash with Max Verstappen. Russell sped through the final two corners seconds after Verstappen went spinning off the track toward the barrier, causing a yellow flag, which means drivers must slow down. From the Canadian Press, I'm David Augustine.
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1: Taking a look at your weather forecast, we'll see a few clouds with a low of 14 overnight. Sunny skies into the morning, reaching a high of 25 by the afternoon, feeling like 30 with the Humidex. Monday, a mix of sun and cloud with a high of 27. And Tuesday, a mix of sun and cloud with 30% chance of showers, warming up to a high of 30.
2: It's the TED Radio Hour from NPR. I'm Manoush Zomorodi. In 2014, Katie Kwan was a professional dancer in New York City, living her dream.
3: Taking the tram to Lincoln Center and dancing at the Metropolitan Opera Ballet and traveling all over the United States to be in various shows. I did The King and I at the Lyric Opera of Chicago. I did Cinderella at the Gateway Theater. I had my own dance company, actually, and we did something between like 6 to 10 shows a year.
2: But then her father got sick.
3: Yeah, it was very scary for our family. He had a stroke, and my dad, you know, English is his third language. He was in his mid-60s at the time.
2: Katie found herself there with her dad in his hospital room, surrounded by medical equipment.
3: So he had a heart monitor, you know, the thing that blips and bloops on the screen. And he also had quite a few issues with his lungs. And so there was something that was helping to track his breathing. You know, seeing my dad so small and surrounded by all of these machines, I thought these things are meant to help assist him and empower him. But he feels very alienated and afraid of them. And that struck me as such the wrong relationship between humans and our technologies.
2: She wondered, was there a way these machines could keep someone alive without being so terrifying? Maybe they could even come across as nurturing.
3: And it started to open the door to so many questions about how we could live with our technologies in a way that we weren't living with them.
2: Katie's dad made a full recovery. But these questions continued to nag at her. She'd always been good at math and science, so she decided to go back to school to try and find some answers.
3: So even though there were lots of valid assertions that grad school was going to be very hard for me, I kind of did it anyway. And I did my master's, my PhD, and then my postdoc all at Stanford in mechanical engineering and computer science.
2: At Stanford, people were building technology to change the way we live with machines, well beyond hospitals, designing robots to do everything from cleaning our homes to offering companionship. So just imagine.
3: What's it going to be like when not only you have autonomous vehicles on the road, but then you have autonomous robots who are showing up to deliver your burrito, and you have an autonomous robot that might fly in to drop off a package, and then you go to your doctor's office, and there's an autonomous robot that takes your temperature. Like, this is a completely different way of living and working. I think we're about to undergo one of the most consequential shifts to our built environment in a long time. So the question for me is, how can we then build robots that make people feel empowered, inspired, legible, and clear, that they feel safe around and know how to control? Because it's not a question for me of whether or not the robots are coming. It's simply a question of how quickly and what are those robots going to look like when they do show up.
2: Forget sitting down at a laptop or tapping on a screen. Technology is being woven into our physical world in all kinds of new ways, from robot helpers to smart body parts that turn us into cyborgs. But what are the challenges with creating devices that feel less robotic and dystopian and more organic and useful? Today on the show, augmenting humans. Ideas about designing tech that enhances us physically without diminishing or even hurting humanity. Where do we draw the line between improving a human life and augmenting it beyond recognition?
3: We are arguably the first generation at mass scale to be interacting with robots. That is a huge, impactful difference.
2: So back to Katie Kwan. She ended up merging her love for dance with her interest in technology and is now a robot choreographer.
4: Because even though countless engineers are building machines to act intelligently, she says we also need to consider how they move.
3: We know that movement is incredibly impactful to us. We've created all of these adaptations to very quickly experience and observe emotion, and then to categorize, is this safe? Is this unsafe? Is this welcoming? You know, what does it mean? And this is why when people talk about nonverbal communication, you can express so much through simply the way that your body moves. Okay, why is that relevant for robots? Because robots will often perform motions that are, quote, utilitarian, right? That are picking up a cup, moving it to a different part of a table, screwing a bolt into a piece of equipment. But the way that the robot performs that motion is deeply impactful if it's done near humans.
4: You ended up working at a place called Everyday Robots. At the time, this was Google's robot AI moonshot lab, as they called it. And the idea there was to design robots that could help people in their everyday lives. So how did you bring your perspective as a choreographer and a dancer to making that a reality?
3: It was such an ambitious moonshot because we really did want to bring robots into people's everyday lives at the same scale that people are used to with all different kinds of technologies, whether that's a smartphone or a car. And so it was not only about, can we get robots to do things that are useful, like sort trash or wipe tables, but also can we build robots that are welcomed in these environments so that if you have a robot inside of an office or a shopping mall or many years in the future inside of a school or a nursing home, what are the levers that we can push and pull to make these robots evoke sensations that are positive instead of negative? If a robot slides politely out of a doorway to let you pass, might make you feel seen and acknowledged.
4: Here's Katie Kwan on the TED stage.
3: If a robot marches quickly towards you and avoids you at the last second, might cause revulsion and fear. Robots are beginning to show up in our everyday environments, from sidewalks to offices, backyards to hospitals, and they will be threatening and confusing to us if we do not carefully examine how they move. Before AI, programmers needed hours to script a simple dance sequence for a robot to perform, just like they needed hours to script the robot to open a single door. With AI, you can teach the robot to open just a few specific doors, and it will learn to open all of them, even ones it hasn't seen before. It's also true for dance. You can teach the robot to dance with a specific person, and it will learn how to dance and move with many others in many different environments and circumstances. This is what I did at Everyday Robots at Google. Rather than teach one robot, I used AI to teach 15 robots how to move together as a flock. We imagined a world where you could walk down a hallway filled with robots, and they would part to make space for you, like a flock of doves or a crowd of people on a city street, where a robot could navigate seamlessly and even beautifully through a busy, chaotic Times Square.
4: Just so people can picture these robots, they kind of look like factory arms attached to platforms that wheel around and sway, and they're strangely kind of cute. But I think the idea of walking through a hallway of robots, I mean, it sounds pretty intimidating. Are you envisioning that someday it will feel totally normal and comfortable to live with robots because the way they move around us will be so fluid and, I guess, gentle that it won't feel scary?
3: I hear you on the walking down a hallway filled with robots. It's fascinating because my mom actually came and saw the flocking project at Google X. She was watching me from the side and thinking, oh, I don't know, you know, these robots are following Katie around and they're moving, you know, according to her commands. And she was a little bit skeptical. But when she wandered through this group of robots, the smile that she had on her face, I don't think I've seen my mom grin like that interacting with any piece of technology in her whole life. And I asked her, you know, what was that for you? Why did you notice yourself smiling and laughing? And she said, well, it felt like I was interacting with a bunch of puppies or sort of this alien species that I wasn't afraid of, that kind of opened my eyes and opened my imagination to a different way of being with robots. And mom's like, it was fun and different and unexpected.
4: Is the goal, you know, we always hear with technology, the goal is to remove friction so that you're not even thinking about the technology that you're using. Is part of adding grace and choreography and smooth movement to these robots, is it part of letting them recede into the background so that it does feel sort of seamless, our interaction with them?
3: I would say that removing friction is certainly a way of describing it. You know, I tend to describe it also through the lens of safety. You know, if you feel safer around these tools because you can anticipate and understand how they're going to move, then that's always an A+. I do think it's possible that we see a world in which people like my dad, who's now in his mid-70s, can live at home for longer with some assistance from technology that allows him to continue to be safe and independent. A robot that's going to be inside of my dad's house might do a lot of simplistic things, like remind him to drink a glass of water, or to notify me if my dad has fallen, or to remind him that the mail has arrived. These are the kinds of tasks that a robot might do in an environment with my dad, and I want that robot to be safe, legible, clear, and empowering to him. But even more than that, and this is where I like to nudge my fellow roboticists and my fellow engineers, I also like to think about it through the lens of fun. I'm like, we get to choose the kind of world that we want to live in. Mm. Is that future going to include robots that play beautiful music when they wander by us while they're wiping tables and sorting trash, that makes you feel like your environment is fun and exciting? Or are we going to choose robots that give you a sense of fear, confusion, and fatigue, right? So it's very much for me, not only about the removing friction, making things safe, having more legible communication, but it's like we can also imbue character, you know, artistry, creativity. And that's, for me, taking a robot from simply being a utilitarian tool into an evocative social agent.
4: That was robot choreographer Katie Kwan. You can see her full talk at TED.com. On the show today, augmenting humans. I'm Anoush Zamarodi, and you're listening to the TED Radio Hour from NPR. We'll be right back.
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4: It's the TED Radio Hour from NPR. I'm Anoush Zamarodi. On the show today, augmenting humans.
5: So the day of my accident was December 26th, 2014. And I was rock climbing in the Cayman Islands with my daughter and some other friends from Maine who just happened to be there coincidentally.
4: This is Jim Ewing.
5: And it was, I don't know, kind of an ordinary day. It was a climbing area that I hadn't been to before at a cliff called Dixon's Wall.
4: The climb wasn't particularly difficult, and Jim had been climbing for 30 years in much more dangerous and remote conditions. But that day, they only had time for one more ascent, and Jim says he was distracted.
5: We were kind of in a hurry, and I wasn't really paying great attention to how things all got set up. And on this one last climb, I was actually standing on a ledge, almost completely what we call a no-hands rest. And I don't know, I just lost my focus, and I stepped off the ledge and just started falling. So I fell about 60 feet to the ground. Originally, I thought, I sort of felt like I hadn't hit the ground all that hard. I would just lay there on the ground until I could catch my breath. I made eye contact with another climber, and I noticed my wrist was at a funny angle, and I said to him, just so you know, I think my wrist is broken. And he said something along the lines of, well, I hate to tell you this, but your ankle is looking pretty broken too.
4: Jim was helicoptered to a local hospital where he found out that, yes, his wrist and ankle were both shattered. He'd also dislocated his shoulder, crushed several vertebrae, fractured his pelvis.
5: Separated my ribs from my sternum, like just a huge laundry list of injuries that you might expect from falling that kind of distance.
4: Amazingly, within a year, after a lot of surgeries and a lot of rehab, most of those injuries had healed, all except that ankle.
5: The CT showed that the main fracture was still there, but also most of the bone was dead. There's a condition called avascular necrosis. And that occurs when the blood supply to a bone is cut off or damaged, and then the bone slowly dies.
4: Walking was difficult. The pain was excruciating.
5: I was in a lot of pain, a lot of painkillers that the doctors just, you know, like, there's nothing we can really do for you. Let's just give you more pain meds.
4: So Jim began to wonder if he needed to do something drastic.
5: Ultimately, my research in ankle injuries and ankle rebuilding kind of led me down the path of, well, I really probably ought to be looking at amputation. And it just so happens that Hugh Herr and I were roommates back in the mid-80s.
6: That's correct. Yeah, Jim and I go way back. We were climbing buddies in our early 20s.
4: This is MIT professor Hugh Herr.
6: And he came to me and said, Hugh, I'm in so much pain. My quality of life is so poor. Does it make sense for, you know, me to consider amputating that leg?
4: Hugh is one of the top experts in prosthetics and a double amputee himself, who lost both of his legs in a climbing accident as a teenager.
5: So I knew from having known Hugh that amputation isn't the end of an active life and that you can still do a lot of things as an amputee. You know, life isn't necessarily over.
6: So we chatted about it, and Jim's timing was quite insightful because we had just invented a new surgical paradigm called the agonist-antagonist myelinar interface in 2014. And when Jim called me, we were actually prepared to do the first human surgery with this new technique. And Jim volunteered to be that first human subject.
4: What exactly was Jim volunteering for? A new way to do amputation that keeps the brain-body connection intact. So a quick anatomy lesson. In a healthy leg, when you flex your ankle, muscles in the front contract and stretch the muscles in the back. Extend your ankle and the reverse happens. The movement keeps muscles strong and registers in the brain, helping you understand where your limbs are in space.
6: So that's called proprioception.
4: Proprioception. But with a traditional amputation, that connection between the muscles, nerves, and the brain is severed.
7: The current amputation paradigm hasn't changed fundamentally since the U.S. Civil War. And breaks these dynamic muscle relationships, and in so doing, eliminates normal proprioceptive sensations.
4: Hugh Herr explains on the TED stage.
7: Consequently, a standard artificial limb cannot feed back information into the nervous system about where the prosthesis is in space. The patient, therefore, cannot sense and feel the positions and movements of the prosthetic joint without seeing it with their eyes. My legs were amputated using the Civil War era methodology. I can feel my feet, I can feel them right now as a phantom awareness. But when I try to move them, I cannot. It feels like they're stuck inside rigid ski boots.
6: The limbs are not directly controlled by my nervous system. I can't think and move them, nor can I feel my limbs. It feels like I'm walking on powerful robots, it feels like I'm being walked. It feels like I'm in the back seat of the car.
4: The procedure that Hugh and his team developed preserves the feeling of being connected to the amputated limb. Again, it's called agonist-antagonist myoneural interface, or AMI for short, which brings us back to Jim and the first time the procedure was done in 2016.
6: So what we did in Jim's leg is we connected his muscles within his amputated residuum in natural ways, the calf muscle to the muscle in the front of the leg called the tibialis anterior, so that when Jim thinks after the surgery, those muscles move dynamically in a similar way to how they moved when he had an intact leg. So what that does is it tells the brain how the ankle should move. Now, it's not a physical ankle after the amputation. It's a phantom ankle. But when Jim closes his eyes and moves his phantom ankle, he feels the full dynamics of that sensation. He can point his toes. He can go the other way, and from pointing his toes down like a ballerina to pointing his toes to the ceiling. And he actually feels it as if his foot ankle were intact and biological.
4: Did you know that that was going to work? Like, do you remember after the surgery, the first time that he came to be fitted and what happened, what it was like when he stood up?
6: We hypothesized that he would have those sensations and he would be better able to control the prosthesis because of those muscle dynamics. But it was a hypothesis. And when we actually saw it with our own eyes, it was a remarkable day in the laboratory.
7: We electrically linked Jim's AMI muscles via the electrodes to a bionic limb. And Jim quickly learned how to move the bionic limb in four distinct ankle-foot movement directions. We were excited by these results, but then Jim stood up, and what occurred was truly remarkable. All the natural biomechanics mediated by the central nervous system emerged via the synthetic limb as an involuntary reflexive action. Here's Jim descending steps, reaching with his bionic toe to the next stair tread, automatically exhibiting natural motions without him even trying to move his limb. Because Jim's central nervous system is receiving the proprioceptive signals, it knows exactly how to control the synthetic limb in a natural way. Now, Jim moves and behaves as if the synthetic limb is part of him. For example, one day in lab, he accidentally stepped on a roll of electrical tape. Now, what do you do when something's stuck to your shoe? You don't reach down like this. It's way too awkward. Instead, you shake it off. And that's exactly what Jim did after being neurally connected to the limb for just a few hours. What was most interesting to me is what Jim was telling us he was experiencing. He said, "The robot became part of me."
8: The first few movements were like, "Oh, wow."
4: Again, here's Jim Ewing.
8: My brain got all excited. My muscles in my leg kind of got all excited. Like, hey, there's something happening. And this phenomenon that Hugh later called neural embodiment occurs. Your nervous system, your body, your brain recognizes this piece of equipment as being part of you. You have embodied this thing, and it just adopts it and starts using it as if it belongs there. And actually, it got to the point where while we were doing a bunch of tests, they would occasionally have to turn the robot off to reset things. And it got to be kind of not a physically painful, it was like an emotionally painful experience every time they turned it off. And I asked them, I said, you have to warn me when you're going to turn it off, because it's like jarring to all of a sudden lose my foot again. That's how much my body had become accustomed to it. And it did not like it when it turned off.
4: I don't know if it's just because I was getting ready to talk to you, Hugh, but I suddenly noticed that many people were amputees in my neighborhood. And I read that something like there will be about nearly 2 million amputations, something like that, performed in the U.S. every year.
6: Well, because of the precipitous increase, sadly, of diabetes. Extreme diabetes, sadly, often leads to the need to amputate a limb, typically a leg. So the numbers are climbing higher and higher because of the increase in diabetes.
4: So presumably you expect demand for right. this procedure to skyrocket.
6: For sure.
4: It's been 8 years since the procedure was first performed. Since then, how many people have had the surgery?
6: The surgery itself, over 100 people to date, and at all levels, you know, below the knee, above the knee, below the elbow, above the elbow. The electromechanical integration into those new surgically constructed tissues will take longer.
4: Mm-hmm.
6: But I think in about 5 years from now, from a commercial setting, the full bionic reconstruction can be happening clinically, which is quite exciting.
4: So how many people could qualify for this kind of a prosthetic?
6: A lot of people qualify. We can apply the surgical technique in an acute case at the time when the limb is amputated.
4: Mm-hmm.
6: We can also pursue these regenerative and surgical and electromechanical strategies as a revision. So it is possible for someone like myself that already has an amputation to undergo this reconstruction surgery, to go from the past to the future.
4: Wow. I mean, in your TED Talk, you said that you, because of the surgery that you received, you were not a good candidate for this technology. Has that changed?
6: It has changed. And I'm

0: including the surgery and the robotic components and the sensing components and the computer components.
1: So expensive.
0: Well, it's on par with other surgeries. The bionic legs that I'm now wearing cost about $40,000, about the cost of a car. You know, just what is the value of being able to walk, right? So, you know, $40,000 sounds like a lot, but it's pretty nice to be able to walk across the room.
1: I listened to a podcast that you did with someone who received, who has been part of one of your research projects. And the two of you were talking about how much fun it is to have a prosthetic, and this idea that we have normalized the quote unquote normal body, and that we hopefully are entering an era where this merging of bodies and machines is not only functional, but like sexy even.
0: You know, people often talk about the example of eyeglasses, right? The glasses are a prosthesis, but now, you know, it's a fashion accessory. So yeah, I mean, when technology really works, when we're able to rebuild bodies and give people back their freedom, give people back their ability to dance and to run and with the expression that they want to put out into the world, will these new bodies express themselves in terms of good design and aesthetics? Absolutely.
1: Hmm. It's going to be an interesting era when part of our bodies begin to age and deteriorate, and another part can be potentially continuously upgraded.
0: Correct. My own body, my bionic legs are upgraded every 5 years, and my biological body continues to get worse and worse due to age-related degeneration.
1: Due to age-related, we're getting old, aren't we?
0: That's right. So that you're right. That is very interesting. In a sense, the bionic part of my body is immortal, but my biological body, you know, obviously won't be able to keep up unless there's major breakthroughs in aging.
1: I mean, this speaks to your philosophy that we should, and this is the word you use, if I'm correct, become cyborgs, right?
0: Well, I don't know about should, but I do think it's part of humanity's natural progression. To go from developing and using tools that are separate from our body to a more profound integration. Half of my lab is focused on technology to augment human capability beyond innate physiological levels. So we're building exoskeletons that if I gave you one of our exoskeletons, you'd be able to jump higher, run faster, walk better. So that type of technological power, if you will be very popular and will become quite pervasive in society. I predict 10 years, certainly 20 years from now, when you walk down the streets of major cities in the world, you'll routinely see people wearing bionics that are augmenting their capabilities.
1: So like the UPS guy is going to be flinging packages with no problem.
0: Absolutely. If we don't have humanoids delivering packages or aerial vehicles, if it's still humans, the humans will definitely be augmented. Absolutely.
1: That was Hugh Herr. He is an engineer and biophysicist at MIT, where he co-leads the Yang Center for Bionics. Earlier this year, Hugh and his team published a study of patients who have received this new procedure. We will link to the study and Hugh's talks at ted.npr.org. Special thanks also to Jim Ewing for sharing his story. Jim and Hugh, by the way, are both still climbing. On the show today, augmenting humans. I'm Anoush Zamarodi, and you are listening to the TED Radio Hour from NPR. We'll be back in a minute.
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1: It's the TED Radio Hour from NPR. I'm Anoush Zamarodi. On the show today, augmenting humans. We heard how Hugh Herr is taking prosthetics and integrating them into the body in new ways. Now we want to turn to technology being developed to mimic another part

0: of our anatomy, our skin. This research is in its early days because replicating the sensations that the body's largest organ sends to our brains is incredibly difficult.
1: So the skin is a complex system where there are a lot of things that are actually all working together at the same time.
0: This is Ana Maria Coclita. She is a material scientist who has spent the past decade trying to replicate skin artificially. This idea isn't new. Artificial skin has been around since the 1980s. It's often used for burn victims. But there's something missing from today's artificial skin.
1: There is the possibility to reconstruct the skin more or less, that it kind of looks similar to before the burn, but still the sensation is lost.
0: The warmth of your coffee cup in the morning, water running through your hands as you wash them, or all the different textures you touch, smooth, rough, soft, or sharp. All of those sensations are captured by your skin's receptors.
1: We have receptors that are for strong touch, light touch, that is for the temperature. We have millions of receptors.
0: And all day long, those millions of receptors are bombarded with all kinds of information.
1: And then they transmit this information through electrical stimuli to the brain, thanks to the nerve connections. So it's a very complex system.
0: And because the skin is so complex, replicating all those sensations has been really difficult until now.
1: This is a piece of skin, of artificial skin.
0: Here's Ana Maria Coclita on the TED stage, where she unveiled smart skin.
1: We have, for the first time, produced an artificial skin that can respond at the same time to three stimuli. Touch, so force, temperature, and humidity. And it can do this also at an unprecedented resolution. So it's a very tiny device, and so this means that it can sense objects that are actually smaller than the objects that can be sensed with our skin. So first of all, imagine burns victims. If the burn is very deep, this burns up until the lower level of the epidermis, and this makes patients lose sensation. If one could make completely artificial skin, then, you know, the skin, this artificial skin could be applied as a patch in the area where there is the burn and give back the sensation to the people who have lost it.
0: So let's talk about what you're doing in your lab. You know, if I came into your lab and you showed it to me, what would I see?
1: This artificial skin is actually thinner than the cross section of a hair.
0: Huh.
1: So it's basically impossible to see and impossible to really feel it when you touch it. So it takes the properties and the characteristics of the support material. So if we deposit it on top of a glove, it will look like a glove. We have even deposited on top of this transferable tattoos, you know, the type that kids use.
0: Hmm.
1: And then what you see is just really the tattoo paper. So it's so tiny that you don't see it and you don't feel it, but it takes the shape of the support material.
0: The artificial skin is made of a bunch of nanoscopic cylinders.
1: This is the architecture of the artificial skin. So we are really able to control the thickness and the chemical composition of a material at the atomic level.
0: The inner core of each cylinder is filled with a polymer that gets bigger when exposed to a stimuli.
1: Like touch, temperature, and humidity.
0: And the outer part of the cylinder is made of something called piezoelectric material.
1: A piezoelectric material is a material that, when it is compressed, produces electricity.
0: So when the cylinder is touched or exposed to heat, for example, the polymer on the inside kind of puffs up and compresses the material on the outside, and boom.
1: This produces uses an electric current.
0: From there,
1: each of these cylinders could be connected to a series of electrodes, and then we measured the electricity at each of these locations.
0: And similar to how our own skin sends information about what it's feeling to our brains,
1: the artificial skin sends information to a computer. And that's where we read this electric signal. But then, you know, this signal can also be transmitted wirelessly to, for example, a neuroprosthetic. And this is how we actually intend to transmit it to the brain. But that will be a future development.
0: You mentioned prosthetics. Earlier in this episode, we talked to Hugh Herr at MIT. I'm sure you're familiar with his prosthetics work. How would smart skin be an added value, I guess, or be important to someone who needs to wear a prosthetic?
1: Yeah, so with this type of artificial skin, when this would be added to a prosthesis, then we could produce electrical signals that could send directly the information, could either stimulate the rest of the arm or of the leg, or they could transmit the information to a neuroprocesses in the brain and then help the patient recognize also the characteristics of the objects that they are touching.
0: So if they had a prosthetic foot, they would know if they were walking on hot gravel or...
1: Yes, exactly. So a prosthetic hand, for example, would fill a hot cup or a cold bottle of beer and would feel the difference. Another interesting field of application would be robotics. Nowadays, humanoid robots are used in many fields, for example, in medicine, but also in household. And these robots are exposed to several stimuli, several interactions with the environment and with the humans, and sometimes they have too many inputs at the same time. And this is the reason number one for robot failure. So imagine a future where actually a robot could be a bit more sensitive, a bit smarter. This would lead also to a higher safety of this technology.
0: I mean, would that be, this sounds kind of like science fiction, but in the future that you have a burn and you just put on like a temporary tattoo over that part and it connects to your body?
1: Something like that, yes. It could be a temporary tattoo or a patch, you know, that can be applied on the body, and then there could be different way of detecting the electrical signals. Could be even that it is just connected to an app on the smartphone, and then maybe the app is, I don't know, sending a message, a warning, a sound, if the temperature goes above a certain level. There could be different options.
0: In terms of the drawbacks to this, I can only imagine this is expensive.
1: Well, yes and no, actually, in the sense that the instruments to deposit these materials are expensive at the beginning, but then the amount of material that is produced is so tiny that when you do a calculation per centimeter squared, the price is not that high.
0: Oh, interesting. Okay, so this could be something that is accessible to people.
1: Yes, that's where we would like really to keep it at accessible to people. It's a challenge. And therefore, it's an interesting project, you know, from also the scientific point of view, from the technological point of view. And yeah, this is what keeps me going.
0: That's Anna Maria Coclita. She's a materials scientist and a professor in the Department of Physics at the University of Bari in Italy. You can see her full talk at TED.com. So we've talked about adding technology to our lives in the form of robots and prosthetics and smart skin. But technology is also being used to enhance and alter organisms that live inside the human body. The biochemist Jennifer Doudna won the Nobel Prize for discovering the gene editing technology CRISPR. Now she's using that technology to find a cure for diseases like asthma and Alzheimer's by manipulating the microbiome that live inside our guts. Here she is explaining how on the TED stage in 2023.
2: The essence of being human is that we solve problems. And when we're faced with enormous problems like disease and climate change, we need to solve them by collaboration. I'm excited to tell you about a new kind of collaboration that will absolutely create solutions to these big problems. It's a collaboration that's unexpected because it's between humans and the tiniest organisms that populate our planet, the bacteria and other microbes that live in, on, and around us. Bacteria may be small and unseen, but they often have inspired transformative innovations, including the one that has become the cornerstone of my own research. Over the past decade, I've been at the forefront of developing a revolutionary technology called CRISPR that has come from the study of how bacteria fight viral infection. CRISPR is amazing because it allows us to precisely edit the DNA in living organisms, including in people and plants. With CRISPR, we can change, remove, or replace the genes that govern the function of cells. This means that we now have the ability to use CRISPR like a word processor to find, cut, and paste text. CRISPR, amazingly, has already cured people of devastating disorders like sickle cell disease, and it's created rice plants that are resistant to both diseases and drought. Incredible, right? But the next world-changing advance with CRISPR will actually come from editing genes beyond just in individual organisms. We now have the ability to use CRISPR to edit entire populations of tiny microbes called microbiomes that live in and on our bodies. For decades, scientists studied bacteria one organism at a time as if each type of bacteria behaved independently. But we now know that bacterial behaviors, both good and bad, result from their interactions within complex microbiomes. In humans, dysfunctional gut microbiomes are associated with diseases as diverse as Alzheimer's and asthma. And in farm animals, microbiomes produce methane, a powerful contributor to climate change. But when they're healthy, both human and animal microbiomes can actually prevent disease and reduce methane emissions. So to harness these benefits, we need a way to precisely and reproducibly control these microbial communities. So why have microbiomes been difficult to control in the past? It turns out that microbiomes are very complex and they're difficult to manipulate. Antibiotics affect the entire microbiome, and their overuse can lead to drug resistance. Diet and probiotics are nonspecific, and they're often ineffective. Fecal transplants face various challenges to both effectiveness and acceptance. But with CRISPR, we have a tool that works like a scalpel. It allows us to target a particular gene in a particular kind of cell. With CRISPR, we can change one kind of bacterium without affecting all the others. Another challenge is that less than 1% of the world's microbial species have been grown and studied in the lab. Fortunately, we can now access the other 99% due to the pioneering research of my colleague Jill Banfield and her breakthrough technology, metagenomics, which is a tool that allows us to figure out what species are present and what they're doing in a microbial community. Metagenomics creates a detailed blueprint of a complex microbiome, and that means that we can use it to figure out how to use gene editing tools in the right gene, in the right organism. You might be wondering how we can take this new knowledge and harness it to solve real-world problems. Well, we're bringing together these two breakthrough technologies, metagenomics and CRISPR, to create a brand new field of science called precision microbiome editing. This will allow us to discover links between dysfunctional microbiomes and disease or greenhouse gas emissions. We can develop modified and improved microbiome editors and show that they're safe and effective. And then we can then begin to deploy these optimized solutions that will be transformative in the future. So, how does this affect our health and the health of our planet? Specific microbiome compositions in livestock can actually reduce methane emissions by up to 80%. But doing that today currently requires daily interventions at enormous expense, and it just doesn't scale. But with precision microbiome editing, we have an opportunity to modify a calf's microbiome at birth, limiting that animal's impact on the climate for its entire lifetime. In human health, asthma affects up to 300 million people around the world, a number that grows by 50% each decade, and it disproportionately affects lower-income children. Our team has identified a promising link between a molecule produced in the gut microbiome and asthma development. With precision microbiome editing, we could offer a child at risk for asthma a non-invasive therapy that would eliminate asthma-inducing molecules, changing her life trajectory. And what's really exciting is that these same approaches in the future could help us treat or even prevent human diseases that are linked to the gut microbiome, including obesity, diabetes, and Alzheimer's. I think it's fascinating that we can now use CRISPR to edit the same tiny organisms that gave us CRISPR. In doing so, we're collaborating with the ultimate partner, nature. Together, we can use CRISPR-powered precision microbiome editing to build a more resilient future for all of us. Thank you very much.
0: That was Nobel Prize-winning biochemist Jennifer Doudna. You can watch all of her talks at TED.com. Thank you so much for listening to our episode, Augmenting Humans. It was produced by Katie Monteleone, Rachel Faulkner-White, James Delahousie, and Fiona Guerin. It was edited by Sanaz Meshkinpour and me. Our production staff at NPR also includes Hersha Nahada and Matthew Cloutier. Our audio engineers were Patrick Murray and David Greenberg. Our theme music was written by Ramtin Arablouei. Our partners at TED are Chris Anderson, Roxanne Highlash, Alejandra Salazar, and Daniela Balarezzo. I'm Manoush Zomorodi, and you've been listening to the TED Radio Hour from NPR.
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13: From the National Newsroom of the Canadian Press, I'm David Augustine. Authorities in Venezuela are stepping up efforts to find those missing after this week's back-to-back devastating 7.2 and 7.5 magnitude earthquakes. Aid agencies say the crucial first 48 to 72 hours to find survivors is closing as access to the La Guaira state is being limited to eliminate potential traffic chaos that might hinder rescue efforts. U.S. search and rescue teams are now reportedly on the ground, with a UN official saying there are likely 68,000 people unaccounted for as the death toll continues to rise. Federal Jobs Minister Patty Hajdu says the government got plenty of feedback about a controversial provision in the labor code as part of a recent stakeholder review. Ottawa heard concerns about Section 107 of the labor code, a measure the labor minister has used frequently in recent years to squash job actions in key sectors of the economy. Hajdu says she's open to the use of other tools.
14: Obviously, you'll probably be able to predict that some unions think that the 107 tool should be eliminated. Some, I would say, are cautious about 107, but think that there should still be a tool that needs to be in the code for the minister to use.
13: Hajdu says earlier engagement between unions and employers could help avoid the kinds of labor disruptions that needed federal intervention over the past few years. Consumer Protection BC says it is investigating complaints about ticket reseller StubHub from people who say they didn't receive their World Cup tickets. A regulator spokesperson says the investigation aims to determine whether the company complies with the province's consumer protection laws. Since the start of the tournament, the agency says it has received 3 complaints from consumers who purchased World Cup tickets and say the tickets weren't issued to them. Now, BC's Attorney General Nikki Sharma didn't comment on the probe in a statement, but says that StubHub has publicly committed to honoring its refund guarantees to fans and may have options available if affected. Well, a cyclist died in Niagara-on-the-Lake, Ontario, after being struck by a vehicle late Friday night. Police say the driver allegedly fled the scene and did not report the collision. A 22-year-old driver was later arrested and charged with impaired driving, causing death and failing to stop after an accident. Police seized the vehicle and are asking witnesses or anyone with any footage to come forward. And a Nanaimo, BC homeowner says his family is being harassed by teenagers taking part in a social media challenge that involves aggressively kicking the doors of strangers' homes. Marty Peters says teens have been targeting his home since last August, with more frequent and aggressive incidents in recent months.
15: I can say with a great deal of certainty, any of the neighbors that know my situation are keeping stuff at the front door. So if somebody's kid comes home with a dent in their head or a black eye, you know, it's potential that these kids are going to get injured in the process being idiots.
13: Police say there have been at least 10 reported instances of door kicking, with most of the suspects believed to attend a local high school. This is the Canadian Press. In sports, the Toronto Blue Jays dropped yet another game to the Texas Rangers, this time 7-4 at the Rogers Centre, with pitcher Dylan Cease taking the loss. They cap off the 4-game series tomorrow afternoon. Kalia Cooper scored a game-high 27 points as the Phoenix Mercury used a fourth-quarter surge to beat the Toronto Tempo 89-80 on Saturday at Scotiabank Arena. In a game that saw the lead exchange 11 times, the visitors outscored Toronto 24-14 in the fourth quarter. Dewanna Bonner picked up a double-double for Phoenix with 13 points and 11 rebounds. Well, the Toronto Maple Leafs making some more moves in dealing defenseman Brandon Carlo to the St. Louis Blues for a pair of third-round picks at this year's draft. The blue liner was originally acquired from the Boston Bruins ahead of last season's trade deadline for a package that included center Fraser Minton and a first-round selection. Carlo combined to put up 10 assists in 75 regular season games with Toronto. The 29-year-old didn't have a point in 10 playoff contests. From the Canadian Press, I'm David Augustine.
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20: 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Thanks for taking the time to join me today. We have a really interesting discussion, I think, that you're going to enjoy. It's with a good friend of mine, someone who has been a mentor, someone who is a best-selling author, has traveled the world, has been able to be in the corporate boardrooms, in community centers, and actually has a really interesting story to tell, because he was also the founder of a homeless shelter in his home community. And that's going to be Tim Arnold. So he's going to be coming up after the break. And the reason why I wanted to have Tim come on is because we're coming up on our 30th show. We're coming up on a milestone, if you will, for Searching for Solutions. And I wanted to talk to someone who is more, I'll say, theoretical and philosophical in the thinking and how we think. Because Searching for Solutions is focused on looking at the challenges facing our communities. We've touched on so many different topics around homelessness, youth homelessness, opioids, looking at safe injection sites or safe supply. We've looked at the housing crisis. And in every discussion, it's always framed around what is the pathway to a solution? Because we can talk about these issues and we can endlessly talk about them. But at the end of it, we want to get to a point where the people who are struggling, there's an opportunity to uplift. There's an opportunity to find a way to help people. Essentially, when you look at what's happening in community, the breakdowns that we're seeing, the increase in poverty, the income insecurity, food insecurity, all of these pieces, they're presenting in your community, no matter how big or small. You can live in the biggest city or you can live in the smallest community. You're going to see examples of people who are struggling in their life, and it is only becoming more acute. And through that lens, Searching for Solutions has been about trying to find these pathways. And so with Tim today, I want to get into a discussion more about the philosophical piece and looking at techniques. Is there ways that we can better approach the challenges that we're facing in communities? Is there a better way that community leaders and organizations and people who are working on the front lines can come together and find ways to a better outcome for the people who are struggling? It's something that has been an area of interest for mine since my early days as mayor, looking at the Compassionate City, which was an initiative that we had started in the city of St. Catharines, where it was about changing the way you think towards things like social issues, where the compassion piece is, how do you look at society? And we can wake up every day with different lenses that we look. If you think about wearing eyeglasses, you can wake up and be apathetic. You can be indifferent. You can be frustrated. You can have this, you know, we're seeing a lot more anger today. And compassion is about, the Compassionate City is about looking at these issues through a lens of compassion. It's trying to better understand the individual, but also finding if there's ways, pathways towards helping those who are struggling in our community. And I've often said it's care plus action. That's what compassion is made about. It's that actionable part and compassion. And Tim Arnold was a very, you know, instrumental individual who helped guide me through that thinking. And I think with today's discussion, we'll learn more about how can we change the way we look at some of the issues facing our communities? How can we better work together? How can we break down maybe some of those tensions that often today feel like they're more intense than they've ever been? This is Searching for Solutions with Walter Senzik, powered by First Ontario Credit Union, enabling a community of understanding through open conversations. We'll be right back.
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20: Welcome to Searching for Solutions, powered by First Ontario Credit Union, enabling a community of understanding through open conversations. As I talked about in the opening, my guest today is someone that I've got to spend a lot of time with, and this is an individual who really informed my thinking as mayor of St. Catharines, and someone who I've learned a lot from because of his approach, and where his learnings are has really taught me and countless others about leadership, but more importantly about how to work together as groups and how to identify where the opportunities are when it comes to finding ways not only just to work together, but how do we get to a place, a better place, through our understandings of who we are. And my next guest is Tim Arnold, and he has spent over two decades helping leaders manage complex, increasing resilience, and delivering results within organizations. And this is an individual who's worked with the United Nations, he's worked with Royal Bank of Canada, Allstate Insurance, a number of corporations. But really, the opportunity for me to work with Tim was his experience through a homeless shelter that he was instrumental in establishing in the St. Catharines area. And all of these experiences has led him to be a best-selling author. He's written a number of books, Lead With And, The Power of Healthy Tension, and Next Level Teamwork was his first one. And really starting to inform me on leadership, but also through the relationships that I think are critical when you're looking at how do you break down some of the silos? How do you work towards a solution? And I really wanted to have this discussion with Tim today about what is solution-oriented approaches, what do they look like, and how do we take some of those learnings that Tim has been able to put in writing and really help a number of corporations? How do we take that and look towards solutions? So first I want to say welcome to the show, Tim.
0: Thanks so much. It's great to be here. I'm looking forward to the conversation.
20: You know, you and I, we first met when it was my first term as mayor, and we were talking about the issues that were prevalent in community. And it's interesting because a lot of people think when you look at homelessness, when you look at what's really tearing at some of the fabrics of communities, large and small across North America, that they are a today kind of issue. And back in 2014 and 15, during my first term as mayor, it was identified that these were social issues that were starting to really grow in community. So it wasn't a today kind of thing. And back in 2014-15, I started working with you and really learning more about the shelter that you had established. But I wanted to reframe the thinking in community around compassion. And that was something that you had introduced. I was at a poverty summit in Ottawa, and I was coming back, and I just kept thinking about, you know, it all starts within. And, you know, I was thinking, does it all start within an individual? Am I framing that as, well, it starts with the person who's going through homelessness or addictions, or is it more about it all starts within us as community, as organizations, as a city? And that's where I centered really my thinking around and being able to frame it around compassion. Tim, you were the one that really ignited that compassion piece for me, and really looking at society and community issues in a different way through a lens of compassion. And, you know, from your experience, compassion and what you were able to do as a founder of a homeless shelter, how has that helped you navigate through a lot of your thinking around leadership?
0: It's a great question. I feel that, you know, before I spent 10 years running this shelter, I had written and researched and taught and trained leaders and teams around the world. But what I realized in running the shelter was that it's a lot easier to speak and write and teach about these things than it is to live it out. Because when you're really trying to accomplish hard things and make real, lasting, sustainable change, a lot of the issues that you're tackling day in, day out are not simple problems to solve. You're no longer in a world where things are just right and wrong, you know, pick the right answer, walk away. You're choosing to deal with complexity. You're choosing to deal with situations that aren't necessarily right and wrong, but right and right. There's lots of great options, and there's sometimes even conflicting values, but you've got to somehow over time lean into both if you're really going to see change. And, you know, one thing that I realized probably for the first time in a powerful way while I was working in homelessness for a decade, but we see it every day today, is that we live in a world that wants simple, easy solutions to complex issues. You know, we've almost got lazy in our thinking where we just kind of pick our side, find people who support our view, you know, play into algorithms that convince us we're right. And then we assume that anyone who doesn't see it our way obviously just doesn't get it, or they just don't care, or they don't really understand the situation. When, you know, I think what we need more than ever, and again, I realized this in my years working in homelessness, is, you know, people who were able to not oversimplify complex issues, but lean into the complexity and say, you know what, we've got to recognize that there are lots of different perspectives and there's actually value and truth on both sides. We still have to make decisions. We still have to make calls, but we've got to be able to integrate polarizing points of view and different schools of thought. And if at the end of the day, we treat this as if it's right and wrong and just our side's right, we might as well just pack up and go home now, because that's just not going to cut it.
20: And it was so influential for me when you were teaching me about this way of thinking, because one of the pieces of the Compassionate City Initiative was understanding the person who was struggling with homelessness, having the person at the table who was in the sex trade or who had gone through the addiction of a significant substance, and putting them at the table. And that was something that was, you know, back in 2014, I was a new mayor, and that was something new to me. And you had said, it's important that if we're going to have these discussions, everyone has to be at the table. You have to understand perspectives. And it was, to me, it was that aha moment of, if we can, to build a compassionate city, we have to actually understand and learn and listen, rather than saying, well, this is the way thou shalt do this. If you want to go from A to B, here's how you got to do it, with no discussion in between. And so really, the concept of searching for solutions has evolved from the Compassionate City, whereas trying to, as you said, understanding all the different perspectives that are there. We still have to make decisions, mm-hmm. but finding our way there. And I find over the past number of years is that there's this tension piece that I've really struggled with within community, because there's a lot of blaming going on. There's a lot of, it is the fault of the individual. It is the fault of this city. It is the fault of the federal government, the provincial, a lot of finger pointing. In how you work with corporations and organizations, and from your experience working within a homeless shelter, this whole tension piece or pointing and blaming, how do you pull that back so it's not a barrier?
0: Yeah, I would say, first of all, recognize that tension can actually be a good thing. I've done work now, even this last year, I've worked in 11 different countries, and everywhere I go, I do an activity where I ask the room, whether it's a, you know, large audience or just a small group of executives, when I say tension, what comes to mind? And I'll tell you, well over 90% of the time, 90% of the individuals give me words that are negative. Headaches, back pain, conflict, dysfunction, tension's bad. And what happens, Walter, is that because most people assume tension's bad, we generally do one of two things. We avoid it. So if I sense a little bit of tension in the conversation, I kind of change the subject, or we ignore it. So it's there, but I just keep convincing myself that everything's fine. And certainly there's lots of types of tensions that are negative and not helpful. There are others, though, that are actually critical. You know, there's a wonderful quote by author Susan David. She says, discomfort is a price of admission to a meaningful life. Meaning that if we're gonna really live fully and thrive, if we're gonna see our teams not just be a group of people that work together, but really experience synergy and collaboration, if we're gonna be a community that actually has innovative, sustainable approaches to longstanding issues, that will not happen without tension. You know, it's like hoping this year, you know, I get a lot stronger and healthier, but I'm not willing to do the work. I'm not willing to go to the gym or actually resist a little bit of that snack that I'd like to have. We need tension in order to actually grow. And to do that, it means that we have to lean into different perspectives and different points of view. We have to have the confidence. Like I know in homelessness, even in the years that I was leading things, which was before the opioid epidemic, it was before encampments, it was really a different time. But even then we had a lot of conversations where there'd be, you know, certain schools of thought and research and individuals with lived experience talking about, kind of harm reduction and safe injection sites and opportunities to allow people to kind of get to bed, get, you know, move towards recovery on terms that work with their reality. And we had kind of other schools of thought, research and evidence and people with lived experience says, no, we need actually standards and regulations and more kind of consequences and tough love. Well, you know, we could argue all day who's right. Well, the answer is yes, but there's actually truth and benefit on both sides. Now, we still have to make decisions for our shelter, for our city, for our downtown, but we're going to make our most informed decisions if we can actually get diverse points of view in the room with each person having the confidence to actually say, hey, here's my truth, here's my experience, here's what I've learned, and the humility to say, and I'm always missing something. And there's always something that maybe I haven't understood fully. And you know what this means is, and this is key, we don't have to give up or exchange my point of view for yours. I don't have to, you know, give up my values and my biases and my perspectives, but I can expand them. I can actually hold on to things that I know are true and important and realize, wow, it actually could even be bigger than that or different than that. And when that happens, we actually see decisions made that really are new, innovative, timely. But again, we live in a world right now, and I've been writing and researching around this whole healthy tension idea for decades. And I'd love to tell you that we've gotten better at it as a society, as a community, but you know as well as I do, we haven't. We live in a world that's more polarized than ever. And we live in a world that really loves to believe that their side's right. And again, with the lazy thinking that believes that if you're not on my side, you just don't get it. Or you know what, you don't care as much as I do. Well, you know what, I bet the other person does. Right. You know, and I've seen it play itself out so many times. Even, you know, I think of the small community I live here in Niagara. You know, I spend a good part of every weekend at the local arena. And, you know, navigating a pandemic, we had this kind of oversimplistic narrative that was being woven that you either are about community responsibility or you are about freedom. And because people felt like they had to pick sides, here it is years later, and I still have families in my community that have been friends for generations that still don't talk to each other because they don't have the ability to navigate, hey, there could actually be truth on both sides. And we still can have our points of views and our values and our biases, but good conversations with someone who sees things different actually builds relationship, and it helps me navigate challenging situations more effectively.
20: Tim, and that's, the perspective that you've provided there, you know, really gives a glimpse to the listeners to what I've been able to learn from you over the last number of years, and the importance of collaboration, listening, identifying, and living with tension, understanding what tension is. And after the break, we're going to get more into the techniques, the ideas of how you break through some of that tension, because to get to a solution, I think is always going to require to be in a room where there's going to be tension, and we're not going to be able to get to those positions or places where we're actually helping people in our community, providing those pathways to a solution if we don't identify and better deal with the tensions that we have. So I'm talking with Tim Arnold, a renowned author, bestseller. The Power of Healthy Tension is one that I've been leaning on a lot lately, and we're going to be coming right back and having a more of a conversation about these concepts. This is Searching for Solutions, powered by First Ontario Credit Union, enabling a community of understanding through open conversations. We'll be right back.
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20: Welcome back to Searching for Solutions, powered by First Ontario Credit Union, enabling a community of understanding through open conversations. And before the break, Tim Arnold and I were talking about the concept of tension, and through Tim's work internationally with a number of companies and leaders around the world, and his experience with starting a homeless shelter in the Niagara area. He is the author of a number of books. One that had really resonated with me, there's a couple of them, and Lead with End is one that we've touched on, but The Power of Healthy Tension, and really looking at the concepts of how do we work better together to find pathways to solutions, because we've talked about searching for solutions here, and we framed it around looking at social issues, but oftentimes we get into these discussions, and we've seen it in politics, we've seen it federally, we've seen it provincially, and we've seen it within municipalities of, well, this is an idea, something like decriminalization or safe injection sites or safe consumption and safe supply, and it automatically creates a polar discussion, and we're trying to find ways to deal with what has become an epidemic around overdosing and the number of people who are dying from toxic use of drugs. And then we look at things like homelessness and what is the root causes of homelessness. We look at poverty, youth homelessness. And within this framework, Tim, looking at how discussions or how people can come together to have and to start to create those pathways. One of the experiences I have is that people automatically put up a barrier if you talk about something like, I'll use safe supply. And it's automatically I don't believe in that. So that's a no-go for me. And it's hard because it makes that discussion a yes or no discussion. Mm-hmm. And from your teachings and what you've been able to learn through a number of years of experience, how do we better orient this is there a better way to reorient this approach so that it isn't about barriers, it's about actually looking for the pathway to the greatest opportunity for success?
0: Yeah, I think there's a number of things that help. I think one thing, if you know you're dealing with a complex issue, so, you know, when I think of the things that you're tackling on this show, for example, you have to have the humility to recognize there is no utopian answer out there. There's not one, if we just do this, magic formula, silver bullet solution, what we need to do is constantly move towards a better outcome. And, you know, language that I think is even helpful.

0: And I think the organizations that have really misplayed this are the ones that are saying, here's the right solution now. You know, it's all back to the office or do whatever you want at home. And I'm talking to managers and CEOs every week that are saying it is not working. Half folks are on board, half folks are polarized. And, you know, when I'm coaching these folks, I often say, first of all, get rid of the right language, period, and talk about for us, based on the values of flexibility, which actually we've been able to take advantage of, and the value of camaraderie and structure and actually being together, we feel like this is the best option for us right now. And it may change. It may not be where we're at in 6 months, but here's where we're at right now for these reasons. And that actually is a lot more unifying approach than feeling like you need to get the right answer. Because you know what? There's a lot of right answers. There's a lot of good options. And when you think about the things that you're, you know, tackling on this show, there are a lot of well-researched, lived experienced perspectives that have very polarized alternatives. And they're just as researched. And people with lived experience would say, this is the only way. So, you know, we've got to look at what's the best way for us right now. The other thing, Walter, I think that we've got to really work on doing is upping our curiosity. You know, curiosity is suspending judgment. It doesn't mean that we're assuming we're wrong. It assumes that we know that we're missing something. And, you know, what's interesting is evidence would suggest that you can't be in a place of judgment and curiosity at the same time. So if you and I are chatting and you're coming at it with a polarizing point of view than mine, and my brain's kind of explaining to me why you're wrong, I am actually not hearing you. There's nothing that I'm learning from you. So curiosity is a choice. And again, it means that I'm open to, again, holding on to my views and values, but open to listening to yours to maybe expand mine. And you know what? One thing that I'd say to everyone listening right now, again, in a very polarized culture that we live in, we don't learn much when we hang out all the time with people who share our views. In fact, there's a point where we don't learn anything. We learn the most from people who we may not even agree with, but being pushed and being challenged and actually allowing ourselves to experience a bit of tension, we actually get wiser. We actually grow in compassion, which means I may not agree, but I do understand where you're coming from. And I understand more of what that might feel like. Curiosity, you know, I say with teams and leaders I work with, curiosity is not something that you assume is there. It's a choice. And right now, it's a strategic choice. If you can lean into curiosity, hold on to your confidence, but lean into curiosity, that's game-changing right now.
1: And that curiosity was an underpinning for the concept around Compassionate City and building compassion within the city as a corporation and within the city as a community. And what I mean by that, and it's something that I think you articulated really well, was as mayor, I needed to be uncomfortable. I needed to understand and be in spaces where I could be better informed with people who I may never have met previously. And through the Compassionate City and through your help, Tim, you opened up gateways to have conversations and become friends with people who I would never have had an opportunity to be at a table with. And whether it was, you know, some homeless people who had come through Southridge, or it was people who were, you know, struggling with addiction, that I was able to have conversations about the why of what was happening in their life, that spark of curiosity also brought compassion to my thinking. Mm-hmm. And I find today, and I'm, you know, this is where it'd be interesting to learn more about that tension piece. I find today that in the absence of the curiosity and the compassion and the intensification of tension, we're in a space where if you were to speak to a group of community leaders and say, yes, we have the following issues. There's an increase in homelessness. There's an increase in opioid use and, you know, public drug use. And you see all of these pieces that are, you know, they create in downtowns situations where people are uncomfortable. If you were speaking to a group of community leaders, how do you What's the starting point of that conversation? What's the starting point of addressing that

0: that tension.
1: I think the starting point is to actually address it as a tension, to say, we right now want things like a thriving downtown. We also want a community where everyone belongs and people are truly valued. And when you try to strive for both of those, there's going to be tension, because for folks to have a sense of belonging and we value people and to have thriving businesses, it would actually be easier to pick a side short term. It just won't work long term. It's like breathing, right? If I inhale, it feels great for a while, but if I inhale and hold it, I'm blue in the face. Well, what we want to do is find a really good breathing pattern for how our community, how our downtown works. And we actually want to know that whatever solutions and decisions we land on values people, all people, and actually is great for business. And again, this, Walter, is where I think you can kind of have an audible. There are no simple solutions here. And if you think there are, you're just fooling yourself. No one's totally figured it out. So what we're going to do is we're actually going to hear from other communities models that are working where both of those values have been upheld. And we're going to also learn about what happens if we over-focus on one and neglect the other. We want to hear from people who have strong biases towards both sides, so that we can learn from their experience and their passion, so that, again, it's informing the best decision for us right now. And, you know, what that means is that there's going to be tension. You know what? I see this in the corporate world. We have people who hate meetings. And the reason they hate meetings is because all we do in the meeting room or in the Zoom room is hear one or two people talk and the rest of us nod our heads and when we leave. Well, if there's not tension in the meeting, like, and what happens in those meetings is then we have the meeting after the meeting where I find people on my side and I'm like, can you believe that? That's never going to work. Well, no, bring that to the table. Bring that to the Zoom room. Bring that to the conversation to say, wow, I hear what you're saying. And that is, you know, here's the story I'm telling myself. I'm seeing a different narrative. Or here's what, you know, your perspective. Here's some fears that evokes in me or some concerns I have. Bring that tension to the conversation and say, again, you have to have ground rules of respect. You got to push yourselves towards curiosity. You know, those things matter. But once we lean into that, again, you're going to leave there with more informed decisions. And it's true, you know, in the workplace, it's true in communities, it's true in our personal life. You know, I'm thinking about even this new year we're embarking on. You know, part of me is like, okay, do I need to have a year where I just kind of accept myself for who I am and really find just peace for who I am at this midlife stage I'm at? Or do I push myself to be the best version of who I am and work out hard and maybe go to counseling? Well, the answer is all of those things are good. So how do I find the best approach for me right now? So it scales personal life, family life, organizations, and communities.
2: So as a way of framing this and looking at this, the solution piece, because everything you talked about there, Tim, is so valuable. And, you know, to the community listeners, and community leaders is a lot of people. I don't want it to seem like a community leader is just someone who is in a political position or the head of a business. There's a lot of community leaders that I think can take away the message that you're delivering. When it comes to solution, and, you know, maybe some people, including myself, get focused on the end result. Is the solution more about the journey than the end result and finding the way through that journey?
1: So I think, I mean, I'm going to go into kind of organizational language of missions and visions. I think that whatever we're working towards, it is good to have a vision of problem solved, of kind of, we've done it, we've made it. And, you know, a compelling vision, we know that it's always going to be a journey. We're always working towards that. But having that vision is important. It's also good to recognize that that is the vision, that's not today. And what we want to do is make decisions and create teams and systems that allow us to get closer to that vision as opposed to farther away from it. We want to get to a place where even if it's two or three simple but significant things, at any given time, we feel like this season, we've taken a step closer. And, you know, I think that recognizing that this is complex, that we're never going to kind of quote unquote solve this situation, we do want to know that we're getting closer to a solution and that we're actually working in complex, challenging, tense environments, healthy tension, so that we're making better decisions than ever. And we're celebrating it when it happens. We're actually making sure people know the gains we're making. And we're also acknowledging where, you know what, this may not have been the best call. Let's look at that again. Is there maybe a better way to approach this right now? So again, I think we're open-handed on the decisions we make.
2: And that's the, I'll leave it at that, because Tim, you've given us a lot to think about, the healthy tension piece. I hope a lot of people take that away. You can check out Tim, timarnold.ca. It has all of the information about Tim, a wonderful guest speaker. So if you're looking for having an impactful event, you want to bring Tim in. He's got a number of best-selling books. The Power of Healthy Tension is one that really has guided me through my journey as mayor in the city of St. Catharines and looking at solutions. That's what the show has been really focused on, is trying to find those pathways to solutions. But I think today's discussion really talks about, within those solutions and the pathways, there's going to be a lot of tension, but the tension doesn't have to be negative. The tension can and must be something that has to be at the table. So, Tim, thanks for taking the time. I look forward to following your journey, and I know you travel extensively, so safe travels, and I know you're going to have another outstanding year.
1: Thanks, and thanks for allowing me to be part of the conversation. I love the way you're tackling big issues. We need to have more of these conversations, so honored to be part of it.
2: Thanks, Tim. This is Searching for Solutions, powered by First Ontario Credit Union, enabling a community of understanding through open conversations. We'll be right back.
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2: 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Well, that was a discussion with Tim Arnold that's really going to resonate with me for a long time. And, you know, here's an individual who has been influential in my thinking for a number of years. And just listening today to his discussion about tension, healthy tension, and how that understanding that tension is always going to be there, and how do we reduce the polarization that we're seeing more and more of in society, and really getting a better foundation of living with tension, but also understanding that if we're going to find pathways to solutions, especially around these complex issues socially that we're facing as communities, we've got to be at the table. That curiosity piece, and I really appreciated that the word and the phraseology that Tim used around curiosity, because, you know, we're often in these spaces and we go in with a bias and we lose that sense of curiosity, because it's not about wanting to listen to the person across the table. It's about getting your own opinion and position out as forcefully as possible. We see that on social media. We see that amongst politicians, and it gets increasingly frustrating. We're seeing more of it with just the average folks who are sitting at tables, but they're not curious as to wanting to learn more about the issue or learning more about the person sitting across the table from. It's more about how do I get my position forcibly into the discussion. And, you know, that's an important takeaway, because I think if we are more curious about what is happening around us, about what is happening to the individuals who are struggling through addiction, to income inequality, to food insecurity, to all these pieces that are tearing at the fabric of community, if we're more curious about them, if we're at tables and we're learning about learned experience, we're talking about people who are on the, we're talking with people who are on the front lines, but we're also talking to people who are doing the research, but we're keeping an open mind. Does that reduce the tension? Because as Tim said, there's that healthy piece of tension where there's always going to be tension, and whether it's in a family dynamic, it's in a business dynamic within, you know, whatever organization you're working with, or, you know, within a social dynamic, there's always going to be that tension. But if it's a healthy tension, it's one that we can learn to work with and help influence and guide our discussions. But if it's an unhealthy, if it's a negative tension, if it's a strongly held tension, we're not going to get to that place where we'll see better outcomes. And this is a bit of a launching pad for Searching for Solutions moving forward, because it's going to be continuously being curious. It's going to continue. We're going to continue to have these conversations with those who are on the front lines and those who are creating policy and, you know, those who have the lived experience, and really continuously engaging with those individuals so that you, the listener, can continue to become more curious about what's happening. But at the same time, trying to find ways about how you can maybe understand the issue in a different way, see it from a different perspective. And also when we're finding those solutions, finding the pathways to solutions, you yourself will be on that journey with us through the ways and means that you communicate with your elected officials, in your daily conversations. We've got a lot of work to do here as communities. There's no simple answer, as Tim said. But if we're actually going to find the pathway to a solution, it's going to take all of us working together. And it's going to take all of us realizing that we need to be at the tables. We need to understand there's going to be tension. But it's the outcome that we're looking for, the outcome for the benefit of as many people as possible. And if we can have that framework, I think we can continue down this road through searching for solutions in ways that we can start to showcase even more of the positive outcomes of a lot of these discussions and policies and decisions that are being made. So I hope you keep tuning in to Searching for Solutions. I want to thank Greg Campagna, who is our producer. I also want to let you know that we are on the podcasting channels. You can check out previous episodes on Spotify, on Apple, on Google, on iHeartRadio, and it'd be great to hear from you, hear the feedback. I love getting feedback. 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You can email me, and you can get me on my social media channels, Instagram, Facebook, Threads, LinkedIn, you name it. That's where we are. 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And that's one thing you can do and take away from today's show is be curious. And when you approach conversations, let's look for that curious piece rather than the piece of bias and tension. And I think we'll all be better for it. So take care of yourself. 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Take care.
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15: From the national newsroom of the Canadian Press, I'm John Kennedy. The death toll in Venezuela rose to 1,430 people today. Some 10,000 people are missing, and Caracas-based journalist Tony Frangie-Mouad said people are mobilizing response networks as government struggles to respond.
16: The response from the state has been very soft, very mild, and the arrival of aid from abroad happened, 2 days after the earthquake, so time is against us.
15: Jorge Rodriguez, leader of the Venezuela National Assembly, said in an official update on state TV that more than 3,000 people have been injured and more than 400 aftershocks have been recorded since the devastating twin earthquakes struck 3 days ago. British Columbia Premier David Eby says his first ever trade trip to China will involve pitching the province to potential customers for BC companies. He says one meeting will involve meeting the PetroChina officials, which is involved with the impending final investment decision for a major LNG expansion project worth billions to the BC economy. Eby says he has been briefed by both the RCMP and the Canadian Security Intelligence Service in advance of his trip.
17: It's an incredibly challenging balance. So for our part, in preparation for this trip, I've had briefings from both the RCMP and from CSIS to make sure that our team is fully aware of how to minimize risk and to maximize opportunities while visiting. making sure that we're fully aware of any potential concerns that may be out there. And that is unfortunately something that we increasingly need to do in this current global environment.
15: EB says he's approaching the trip with excitement and caution and hopes that China will lift tariffs that are currently impacting BC, including in the seafood sector. Nova Scotia's offshore energy regulator has approved several companies and groups on a bid for seabed licenses for Canada's first offshore wind farms. The qualified bidders have to meet financial, legal, and technical, as well as social, requirements, although some names may remain confidential. A formal call for bids is expected later this year.